0: to study the region he came from, the region he was born in, the Arab region, and the country he ended up settling in after the 1948 Nakba and the changes it unleashed, the State of Israel. And his work since the 1980s has been focused on the relationship between his place of origin, the Arab world, and the place he ended up settling in and that he grew up in as a child, the State of Israel, which was created, of course, on the remains of Palestine, historic Palestine. Avi made this change in scholarship at a critical time when the region was undergoing major changes. The early 80s was a difficult period. We had a situation where an Arab capital, Beirut, had been invaded by Israeli forces, and where there were voices in Israeli society that were beginning to question the old received wisdoms around the mission of the Israeli state and its raison d'être. Avi was one of the group of historians that began to excavate archives during that period, newly released documents that shed new light, not for everybody, new light for Westerners and Israelis. For Arabs, we always knew what was going on. But for Israelis and for Westerners who refused to listen to Arabs because of racism and colonialist thinking, those needed to hear from somebody like Avi, and based on the sort of documentary evidence that he was engaging with. Avi is a great archival scholar. He's very industrious. He spends his time in the archive. He reads documents closely. And he did enormous amounts of research in the 1980s and uncovered an enormous amount of material that was really helpful in reshaping our vision of what took place. Even those Arabs that knew the general outlines of what happened behind closed doors and within the Zionist movement and later on within the hallways of the Israeli state did not know the details. We needed to know about the details. Avi uncovered these details. He destroyed and shattered several myths relating to the history of the Israeli state and its relationship with the Arab world. He basically changed the field. And he's often seen as one of the preeminent members of the Israeli New Historians group. The existence of that group has been put into question. Whether such a thing exists, we don't know. There's definitely a certain agenda that that group adopted. And Avi has written on that, by the way. He's written a historiography of what about the New Historians and outlined their main contributions. But some of the New Historians stayed the course and others went in a different direction. Avi stayed the course. He continued to be a critical scholar. He increased, actually, his engagement with critical methods and sources. Initially, he was a proponent of a two-state solution, believing that a great wrong has been done to the Palestinian people in 1948, but that for the time being after 1948, the Israeli state was here to stay, and that the only option was to have a two-state solution. In recent years, after the collapse of Oslo, he's beginning to change his mind, and he's increasingly aligning with a more comprehensive emancipatory agenda. That has coincided also with a rediscovery of the depths of his allegiance to his Arabic roots, a theme that he has addressed very powerfully in his latest book, which is his memoirs, and I really recommend that you purchase his memoirs. His memoirs are entitled The Memoirs of an Arab Jew, Three Worlds. The Memoirs of an Arab Jew. So this is a very powerful set of reflections on what happened to Arab Jews, but also through telling their story, he was actually telling the story of this region as a whole. I'm going to end with a personal note. I've known Avi for a long time. Like Nate, I read him in my undergraduate years. I followed his writings very closely because you cannot study Middle East history, modern Middle East history, without reading Avi. It's impossible. And if you did study Middle East history and you haven't read Avi, then you have not studied Middle East history. However, I've also had the pleasure of knowing him as a human being for a long time, since I started my graduate work in 2005. And you cannot meet somebody who is more tolerant of difference, wonderful in his approach to mentorship, kind, but also committed and is animated by the best in human values. He is very concerned with the future of humanity in general and the future of humanity in the Middle East in particular. He's driven by universal principles, and he is a wonderful, wonderful, kind and gentle and incredibly brilliant man. I'm very honored to be introducing him today, and I thank him for our presence, for his presence in our midst. Thank you.
1: It's an honor and a privilege to be here. I'm very grateful to my three hosts at Rice University, the History Department, the Program of Jewish Studies, and the Chair of Arab Studies. America isn't my favorite country, and I've turned down all invitations to come and speak in the United States for the last few years. But I'm here because the invitation was issued by my dear friend, Professor Abed Takriti, because I'm full of admiration for him, for his brilliant scholarship, for his political activism, for his political engagement. And I'm here also to participate in his World Academic Forum on Palestine, a really important initiative. And I'm here to add my voice to the protest against the genocide that Israel is perpetrating in Gaza. Noam Chomsky once wrote that settler colonialism is the most extreme and vicious form of imperialism. Since 1917, the Palestinians have been at the receiving end of Zionist settler colonialism on the one hand, and Western colonialism on the other hand, Western imperialism, first under Britain and later under America. The logic of settler colonialism is to eliminate the native population. This is the logic of the Zionist settler colonial movement. And in the current war in Gaza, Zionist settler colonialism reached its climax, its cruel climax, with genocide. This is not a war between Israel and Hamas. It's a broader war between Zionist settler colonialism, backed by American imperialism, against the people of Palestine. My talk is billed as Gaza in Context, Reflections of an Arab-Jewish Historian. Abed has already mentioned the memoirs I published last year. They are called Three Worlds, Memoirs of an Arab Jew. And the three worlds of the title are Baghdad, where I lived up to the age of five, Israel, where I went to school from the age of 5 to 15, and Britain, where I went to school from the age of 15 to 18. And the narrative stops when I was 18, but there is a long epilogue which traces the evolution of my thinking about Israel-Palestine down to the present day. This is not a conventional autobiography. I think about it as an impersonal autobiography, because it's an attempt to tell a personal story and a family story in the wider context of the history of the Jews in Iraq. The first half of the book is a general history of the Jews in Iraq and of the painful move to Israel. And the second half is more of an autobiography. And my wife, Breen, who is here with me and who is going to be giving a talk tomorrow, read the book chapter by chapter as I was writing it. And one day she said to me, "Avi, I'm very worried. I'm on chapter 5 and you weren't born yet." And I said to her, "That's the whole point of the book. It's not just about me. It's about a much bigger story." It's an attempt to interweave the personal with the public, the personal with the political. The book revolves around the pivotal notion of the Arab Jew. An Arab Jew, I define as someone who either lived in an Arab country and then lived in Israel or anywhere else. And we are a dying breed, because to be an Arab Jew in the sense of having lived in an Arab country, you have to be to have been born before 1948. But my definition of an Arab Jew is wider than that. It includes Mizrahim in Israel, people whose parents came from Arab countries and who were born and grew up in Israel. I would include them as also as Arab Jews. The notion of an Arab Jew is very controversial in Israel. Any kind of Jew is okay, but when you say, "I'm an Arab Jew," they say, "That's impossible. That's a contradiction in terms. It's an ontological impossibility. Either you're a Jew, in which case you can't be an Arab, or you're an Arab, in which case you can't be a Jew." Well, I beg to differ. I think you can be both. My Zionist critics say that there is no such a thing as an Arab Jew. I'm a problem for them, because here I am, a speaking and breathing Arab Jew. My family and I were Arab Jews in Baghdad. We spoke Arabic at home. We only spoke Arabic at home. Our social customs were Arab customs. Our food was Middle Eastern food. My parents' music was a very nice blend of Arabic and Jewish music. So to all intents and purposes, we were Arab Jews. We were Iraqis whose religion happened to be Judaism. There was a very large Arab community in Iraq. There were Arab communities in the rest of the Arab world, in Lebanon, in Syria, in Egypt, but the Jewish community in Iraq was the most prominent, the most successful, the most prosperous, and the best integrated Jewish community in the entire Arab world. And we had deep roots in the country. Our roots went back to the Babylonian exile 2.5 millennia ago. So we were not newcomers in Iraq. We certainly were not intruders. We were the children of the land. My book aroused a lot of interest in the Arab world. The reason for this is that any Arab born after 1948 would have no idea that the face of the Middle East used to be completely different before the emergence of Israel. That Jews lived throughout the Arab world, and they lived by and large happily with their non-Jewish neighbors. In Iraq, we were a minority. in Iraq, there were a lot of minorities. There were Christians, there were Chaldeans, there were Circassians, there were Yazidis, there were Turkmens, and we didn't stand out. We were one minority among many, and there was a long tradition of religious tolerance between the minorities. Iraq did not have a Jewish problem. Europe had a Jewish problem. In Iraq, the Jews didn't live in ghettos. We were part of society. For my family and me, Muslim-Jewish coexistence was not a distant dream. It was the everyday reality. The Jewish community in Iraq made a contribution to state building at every level of our society, at the financial, the economic, the cultural, the musical, at every level. It made a positive contribution. It was a positive element in Iraqi society. And we as Jews had much more in common with our, linguistically and culturally, with our Muslim neighbors than we did with our European co-religionists. We had very little in common with them. Nor did we have any affinity with the Zionist project. Zionism was a movement by European Jews for European Jews, which did not directly involve us. My mother, Masouda, used to talk a lot about the wonderful Muslim friends that we had in Baghdad. And one day I asked her, did we have any Zionist friends? And she said, no. As if it was a strange question. She said, no, Zionism is an Ashkenazi thing. It's nothing to do with us. And I think she was quite typical of the majority of Iraqi Jews. They did not respond to the lure of Zion. They were Iraqis, first and foremost. And yet, the whole of the Iraqi Jewish community was transplanted to Israel in 1950-51. In 1950, there were 135,000 Jews in Iraq. By the end of 1952, there were only about 10,000 left. 125,000 Iraqi Jews ended up in Israel. Individual experiences varied, but for the community as a whole, the experience was like a tree being pulled up by the roots. Our migration to Israel was not one of ideology, it was one of necessity. We were conscripted into the Zionist project. The Holocaust was a turning point in the history of the Jews and Arabs in the Middle East. Until the Holocaust happened, the greatest crime in the history of humanity, the Zionist leaders showed very little interest in the Jews of the Arab lands. If anything, they looked down on them with disdain as other Arabs, as backward people. It's only after the Holocaust removed the main reservoir of Jews for the Jewish state that they began to look for Jews anywhere they could find them, including in the Arab world. Aliyah means migration. Aliyah became the top priority of the newly born state of Israel. Aliyah literally means ascent to the Holy Land, ascent to the Promised Land. But in our experience, going from Iraq to Israel wasn't Aliyah, it was Yerida. It was a steep descent to the margins of Israeli society. Psalm 137 talks about, says, by the rivers of Babylon, there we sat and there we wept when we remembered Zion. My two grandmothers came with us to Israel, and they're completely out of place, and they used to talk about Iraq as Jannah Mal Allah, as paradise. And for them, it's the other way around. By the rivers of Zion, there we sat, and there we wept when we remembered Babylon. So my family history is a corrective to the Zionist master narrative, which says, Jews everywhere were persecuted. There was endemic anti-Semitism in the Arab world, and it's anti-Semitism that forced the Jews to leave the

I was writing on my working on my memoirs, I came through two sources of evidence that proved Israeli involvement. One was a friend of my mother's, an elderly Iraqi Jew called Yaakov Karkoukli, who was in the Zionist underground in Baghdad, and he told me about their activities. And he told me that one of his colleagues, Yosef Basri, was responsible for planting 3 out of the 5 bombs. So I concluded that Israel was directly involved in terrorist actions in recruiting local Jews and turning them against their country and against the Jewish community. And there is a lot of detail on this, all the evidence I was able to collect, and I maintain that I've come up with incontrovertible evidence that Israel played a part in instigating terrorist actions to force the Jews to leave their Iraqi homeland. Our history has been sidelined. Salo Baron, the Jewish American historian, coined the phrase the lachrymose version of Jewish history. This is Jewish history as a never-ending chain of discrimination, prejudice, hatred, persecution, culminating in the Holocaust. Even if, for argument's sake, we accept that this was a true version of Jewish history in Europe, it most emphatically is not a true account of the history of the Jews in the Arab lands. So not only were we uprooted from our natural Arab environment, our history was erased once we arrived in Israel. Our history was subsumed under European Jewish history to make anti-Semitism the driver of the movement to migration to Israel. And I wanted to write our history as I understand it, rather than have it written by Ashkenazi and pro-Zionist historians. To borrow a phrase from Edward Said, I requested permission to narrate our own history. Britain was the enabler of the Zionist movement from the Balfour Declaration of 1917 onwards. The British mandate for Palestine was unique. All the other mandates, the League of Nations mandate to France for Lebanon and for Syria, and the League of Nations mandate to Britain for Iraq, were for the mandatory power to prepare the country for self-government. In Palestine, it was different, because Britain wrote the Balfour Declaration into the League of Nations mandate, and therefore it became Britain's duty to create a national home for the Jewish people in Palestine. In other words, the duty of Britain became to prepare Palestine, not for self-government but by its indigenous population, but for Jews from Europe to come and take over the country. So I can only summarize the history of the British mandate in Palestine from 1920 until 1948 by saying, basically, Britain stole Palestine from the Palestinians and gave it to the Zionists. This brings me to the end of the British mandate in 1948. Abed has already mentioned the new historians. The three original new historians were Benny Morris, Ilan Pape, and myself. Between us, we mounted a frontal attack on all the myths that have come to surround the birth of Israel and the first Arab-Israeli war. Benny Morris demonstrated conclusively that the Palestinian refugees didn't leave of their own accord, that they were pushed out. Ilan Pape upended the Zionist claim that towards the end of the mandate, Britain's aim was to abort the birth of a Jewish state. He argued that there was a case against Britain towards the end of the mandate, but the real case was that Britain aborted the birth of a Palestinian state. And I, in my book, Collusion Across the Jordan, King Abdullah, the Zionist Movement,
in the partition of Palestine.

0: argued that in 1948 Israel didn't face a united coalition, but one member of that coalition, King Abdullah of Transjordan, was in cahoots with the Zionists, that they had reached a tacit agreement to divide Palestine between themselves at the expense of the Palestinians. Two factors accounted for the emergence of the new historiography. One was the release of the official papers by the Israeli government. Israel copied from Britain and used to apply very liberally the 30-year rule, but Netanyahu has put an end to that and closed down the reading room in the state archives. But we had free access to all the records on 48, and it's very much to Israel's credit that it used to allow free access to its records, which enabled, made possible, critical studies such as those that I and my fellow new historians have written. The other factor was the change in the political climate in Israel following the Israeli invasion of Lebanon in 1982. This was not a war of no choice, it was a war of choice, chosen by the Likud government at the time. It provoked political dissent while the war was going on, and it provoked a wider debate about Israel's past and its past wars. And in this climate, this created the space into which my fellow new historians and I could move and have an impact. And some of our findings, particularly Benny Morris's finding that Israel carried out ethnic cleansing in 1948, found their way into the intellectual mainstream. And there was a time when my Israeli friends used to tease me and say, "You used to be a young Turk, but now you have become an old jerk." But the truth of the matter that my embrace or assimilation into the mainstream was very short-lived, because the political mood, the political climate in Israel changed in a way that wasn't favorable to the new history. And I'm referring here specifically to the Oslo Accord signed between the PLO and Israel in 1993. This was very supportive of the new history. It helped to create a climate of opinion in which Israelis began to understand the other point of view, a climate which was conducive to mutual understanding and reconciliation. But the Oslo Accords collapsed. The Oslo peace process broke down after the assassination of Yitzhak Rabin and the return to power of the Likud under the leadership of Benjamin Netanyahu. This was in 1996, and Netanyahu first spent his first term in office in a systematic and successful attempt to dismantle the Oslo Accords.
1: 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This is Saeed, executive producer and host of Arab Voices. We are listening to a talk by Professor Avi Shlaim titled Gaza in Context, Reflections of an Arab-Jewish Historian, delivered at Rice University in Houston, Texas on April 4, 2026. Let's continue listening to the rest of his talk.
0: The Oslo peace process broke down. Why did it break down? The official explanation is because the Palestinians were never serious. The Palestinians resorted to violence, and this destroyed the Oslo peace process. My and Ilan Pappe's explanation is that it is Israel under the Likud which reneged on its side of the deal, particularly by building more settlements and having more and more Jewish settlers on the West Bank, in violation of the spirit, if not of the letter, of the Oslo Accords. Benny Morris, during the Second Intifada, veered to the extreme right, and he fundamentally changed his views about the Israeli-Palestinian conflict. He now said it's the Palestinians who are responsible and the Palestinians are all liars, and Oslo was a mistake because they don't want limit, they don't have limited aims, they want everything. So there are only two possible outcomes. Either we throw them out or we throw them out. And there was a racist undercurrent in his new views. He was a professor in Israel. He had Arab students, and yet he said in an interview to Haaretz, the Palestinians are like wild animals, and we should put them in cages. Beni's conversion, or shift to the right, is mildly interesting because it reflects the steady shift to the right of the whole of Israeli society since 2000. But he, as a scholar, should have known better than the average Israeli. With the Second Intifada and the return to violence and bloodshed, the political climate in Israel changed once again. It changed against us. It changed against the new history. There was a return to fundamentalist positions of us and them and an eternal conflict. And yet, in historical perspective, the new history did fulfill a useful function. To quote Edward Said, who wasn't a historian, but who was very interested in this debate, the new history was valuable at three levels. One, it educated Israelis about the history of this conflict and the Palestinian perspective on the conflict between the two societies. Two, it encouraged Two, it gave the Palestinians a view of the past that was genuine, that was honest, that was in line with their own experience of what happened in 1948 instead of the usual propaganda of the victors. And this encouraged young Palestinian historians to look critically at their own societies, and a prime example is Rashid Khalidi. And thirdly, the new history helped to create a climate of opinion which was conducive to our mutual understanding and reconciliation. Ariel Sharon provoked the Second Intifada by his march through the old city in 2000, and he was the beneficiary. He was elected prime minister soon after that. And Sharon was prime minister from 2001 until 2006. And he boasted that there were no peace talks on his watch, that for 5 years he was prime minister and he didn't have any peace talks with the Palestinians. As far as he was concerned, the Palestinians were terrorists and he was conducting a war on terror. And he was on the same wavelength as the George W. Bush administration. There was ideological affinity between the inner circle of George W. Bush and the inner circle around Sharon. And Sharon's message was to the neocons was, we are in the same boat. We are both fighting terrorists. You are fighting terrorists globally, and I'm fighting terrorists in my backyard. And I'll deal with them as one deals with terrorists, not by negotiation, not by talk, but by hitting them really hard. And President Bush turned the Palestinians to the tender mercies of General Sharon. The one thing that Sharon did which was out of character for him was the disengagement from Gaza in 2005. Gaza was a classic colonial situation. A few thousand Jewish settlers controlled 25% of the territory, 40% of the arable land, and the lion's share of the desperately short water resources. And Gaza was not poor and undeveloped because the people are lazy or incompetent. It was poor and underdeveloped because Israel had a strategy of keeping it poor and backward. And the leading expert here is Sarah Roy, in her book, The Gaza Strip, a study in the political economy of development. And then she shows in detail how Israel managed to prevent any development or industrialization in Gaza and use Gaza as a market for its goods and cheap labor resources. So Sharon carried out a unilateral withdrawal from Gaza, and he withdrew 8,000 settlers. But the following year, Israel introduced 12,000 new settlers into the West Bank. The point of the maneuver was to cut losses in Gaza, but to consolidate Israel's control in the area that really mattered, which was the West Bank. The overall policy of the Sharon government was to redraw unilaterally the borders of Greater Israel, unilaterally, not by negotiations. The first step was the withdrawal from Gaza, and the second step was building the security barrier in the West Bank. Israelis blame the Palestinians for frustrating and blocking a peaceful settlement. Palestinian resistance is a myth, and I've written about this in great detail, but here I can only give the highlights. Starting with Palestinian elections in January 2006, when Hamas won a fair and free election and proceeded to form a Hamas-led government, which was a moderate government that offered Israel direct negotiation on a long-term ceasefire. Israel refused to negotiate. Israel refused to recognize the Hamas-led government. And the United States and European Union, to their eternal shame, joined Israel in refusing to recognize a democratically elected government and joined Israel with economic warfare designed to undermine the government. So the West is committed to democracy, but not when the people have voted and they've voted for the wrong bunch of politicians. In 2007, Hamas and Fatah formed a national unity government. It was a moderate government of technocrats which renewed the offer of negotiations for a long-term ceasefire. Once again, Israel refused to negotiate. And once again, Hamas in power moderated its political program. The original aim was an unitary Islamic state from the river to the sea, and now this was modified to a Palestinian state along the 1967 borders. But this moderation did not avail them because Israel refused to negotiate. Worse than that, Israel plotted against to overthrow this government. The Palestine papers reveal that there was a plot against this government, a plot that included Israel, Fatah, America, and Egyptian intelligence. They formed a secret committee called the Gaza Committee, and the aims of this committee were to isolate, to weaken Hamas, and to overthrow them. So Israel and America armed and encouraged Fatah to stage a coup to recapture power. And in June 2007, Fatah preempted the coup and seized power in Gaza. And since then, Gaza has been ruled by Hamas and the West Bank by the Palestinian Authority. Israel retaliated immediately by imposing a blockade on Gaza. So the blockade wasn't imposed after the Hamas attack. The vicious blockade has been in force for the last 17 years. And a blockade is a form of collective punishment which is prescribed by international law. The fighting or the exchange of fire between Hamas and Israel continued. Hamas used to fire missiles against Israel. the Israeli army used to retaliate. But in June 2008, Egypt brokered a ceasefire. It was a very effective ceasefire. Hamas observed it scrupulously. Hamas has a really impressive record of honoring agreements, honoring ceasefires. Israel is the opposite. Israel has broken every ceasefire between itself and Hamas. So this ceasefire was violated by Israel with a raid into Gaza, in which six Hamas soldiers were killed, and the fighting restarted. Before the Israeli Hamas renewed the offer to resume the ceasefire on its original terms, but Israel refused. And in December 2008, Israel launched Operation Cast Lead, the first major Israeli military offensive in Gaza after this engagement. The UN published the Goldstone Report the year after. It's a remarkable document about what happened during Cast Lead. It documents 33 episodes and many examples of Israeli war crimes. And the conclusion of the Goldstone Report, that this was not an attack just against Hamas, that it was in the broader sense an attack on the people of Gaza as a whole. And the aims of this attack were, quote, to punish, humiliate, and terrorize the people of Gaza. To punish, humiliate, and terrorize the people of Gaza. And this has been the underlying aim behind all of Israel's subsequent attacks. By my count, the current round of fighting is the eighth Israeli military offensive on Gaza. But it's by far the most lethal, the most bloody, and the most vicious, and I would say the most sadistic. In the Israeli jargon, the attacks on Gaza are called mowing the lawn, cutting the grass. This is a horrific metaphor, because what it means is that attacking Gaza is something mechanical that you do periodically. You move in with a lot of arms, you degrade the military capabilities of Hamas, you destroy a lot of the housing and the civil infrastructure, and then you withdraw, and leaving the political problem completely unresolved. So this was the policy of mowing the lawn that Israel has continued down to the present. Benjamin Netanyahu claimed that he had found a solution to the problem of Gaza, or to the Palestinian national movement as a whole, that there was no solution to this problem, but he found how to manage it, and he managed it by weakening the Palestinian Authority on the West Bank, turning it into an instrument, into a subcontractor of Israeli security, so that Israel enjoys a completely free hand to do whatever it likes on the West Bank, and that's the reality. And in Gaza, his policy was to allow Hamas to govern Gaza, to allow Qatar to provide funds to Gaza, and to keep the people of Gaza inside the prison. And what happened is that on the 7th of October, the inmates broke out of the prison. And the whole of Netanyahu's policy collapsed. All the premises of this policy were in tatters. The Israeli society was unhinged by the Hamas attack. It was taken by surprise, and it was begging for revenge. So the attack on Gaza wasn't part of a policy. It was an instinctive move to satisfy the quest for revenge against Gaza. And Netanyahu is very unpopular in Israel. 80% of Israelis want him to resign, want him out of the way. But this must not be confused by thinking that the war in Gaza is unpopular. Netanyahu is unpopular, he's held responsible, but there is very strong support from the Israeli public to continue the war against Gaza and to achieve what Netanyahu says is the basic aim, which is to eradicate Hamas. The scale of this military offensive in Gaza is unprecedented. Israel has killed 33,000 people, something like 13,000 children. 70% of the casualties are children and women. Israel has destroyed 65% of the housing and the civilian infrastructure. Israel has moved 1.9 million out of a total of 2.3 million civilians, sometimes several times. Sometimes it bombed them in the air as they were, from the air as they were moving. And the forcible displacement of civilian population is a war crime. So Israel is committing war crimes every day. The casualties so far of this operation have exceeded the total of casualties from all previous seven operations put together. So this war in Gaza is a record. It's domicide, the destruction of buildings. It's a cultural genocide. It's an ecocide. It's an attack on the environment. And worst of all, it's genocide. The declared aim of this war is to eradicate Hamas, which of course is unattainable. You cannot eradicate Hamas. Hamas is an idea, not just an organization. The undeclared aim of this war is ethnic cleansing, to depopulate the whole of Gaza to make Gaza uninhabitable, and this aim has been largely achieved. The new feature of this war is genocide. This hasn't happened before, but it's happening now. And there is no doubt at all that at the rhetorical level, Israel is genocidal. There have been no other examples in history in which the leaders of a country were stating so openly that that the aim is that they are committing genocide. The actions of Israel also support the charge of genocide because it's a systematic attempt to destroy a whole or part of an ethnic group. America is not just complicit in Israel's war crimes. America is the enabler of the occupation and the enabler of the genocide because America gives Israel two things. It gives Israel diplomatic protection at the UN, and it gives Israel material and military support, which enables Israel to continue with the genocide. The trouble with American support for Israel is that it is unconditional. This means that Israel doesn't have to meet any conditions. It doesn't have to respect international law. It doesn't have to respect Palestinian human rights. Israel literally gets away with murder because of the unconditional nature of American support. Since the Camp David Accords, America has used the veto on the Security Council 46 times to defeat resolutions that were not to Israel's liking. So in effect, this means that Israel has the power of veto on the Security Council. It doesn't exercise it directly, but through its proxy, its little proxy, the United States of America. America vetoed three successive ceasefire resolutions on the Security Council. America could have stopped Israel, but it didn't. It vetoed three resolutions. The last one, America abstained. This is, I give America credit for it. They abstained and then made it possible for the Security Council to pass the ceasefire resolution. And this time Britain didn't abstain. It was one of the 14 countries that voted for the ceasefire. And yet, abstaining on the Security Council didn't mean the end of American support for Israel, because at the very same time, Biden gave the order to increase military support for Israel. America gives Israel $3.8 billion in military aid every year, but Biden now plans to give Israel another $8 billion, and this aid package includes 1,800 two-ton bombs. Can you imagine? Two-ton bombs, a bomb can destroy a whole building, a whole neighborhood. So America is giving Israel another 1,800 two-ton bombs and a fleet of F-35s. So Sleepy Joe has become Genocide Joe. And the Palestinians today are under the combined assault by Zionist settler colonialism and American imperialism. Both have come now under attack from the global south. South Africa led the global south in making a petition charging Israel with genocide in front of the International Court of Justice in The Hague. This is highly significant that Israel is in the dock. For the first time, Israel is being called to account for its crimes. It's in the dock. And this world court resolved that South Africa has made a plausible case that this is genocide. Rashid Khalidi spoke in the context of the global South challenge to American hegemony. He said, America is like the pimple on the backside of humanity. I couldn't have put it better myself. My talk was labeled Reflections of an Arab Jew. So in conclusion, let me say that I am very proud to be an Arab Jew. I am very proud of my Arab heritage, and I am equally proud of my Jewish heritage. The four pillars of Judaism are altruism, chesed, altruism, truth, justice, and peace. The essence of Judaism is nonviolence. The Netanyahu government is the antithesis of core Jewish values. It is an extreme form of ethno-nationalism. It's an apartheid system. It's a messianic, murderous, and genocidal government. This kind of Zionism has no room for Arab Jews like myself. And I think that this kind of Zionism is not sustainable in the longer term. But right now, I feel that as a Jew and as an Israeli, I have a moral duty to stand by the Palestinians in their hour of need. This is why I'm here, to denounce the Israeli genocide and to show my solidarity with the Palestinian people in the struggle for dignity, freedom, and independence. Thank you for listening.
1: What you just heard was a talk titled Gaza in Context, Reflections of an Arab-Jewish Historian, delivered by Professor Avi Shlaim, Emeritus Professor of International Relations at the University of Oxford, a Fellow of the British Academy, and an award-winning author. He delivered this talk on April 4, 2024 at Rice University in Houston, Texas, at an event co-sponsored by Rice History Department, the Jewish Studies Program, and the Arab American Educational Foundation Chair of Arab Studies at Rice University. 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And that does it for the show today. Thanks for listening. This is Saeed, executive producer and host of Arab Voices. Until we meet next week, peace on earth.

0: 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It is 6 o'clock. Coming up next, this week's edition of Pirate TV. This week featuring Paul Chappell on Why War is Not Inevitable. It was recorded September 21st, 2011 by Todd Boyle.
1: When you hear the words world peace, what comes to mind?
2: No war.
1: No war. What else comes to mind when you hear world peace?
2: Dove.
1: What else?
2: Having fun with a lot of different kinds of people.
1: Oh, having fun with a lot of different kinds of people. Great answers. Any other? Justice. Any other thoughts?
2: Economic equality.
1: Great answers.
2: Safety.
1: Cooperation. Great answers. Now, what do you think most Americans think when they hear the words world peace? What do most Americans think when they hear the words world peace? They think beauty pageants, right? Beauty pageants. Have any of you seen the movie Miss Congeniality with Sandra Bullock? Well, there's a scene in the film where there's a beauty pageant. An interviewer asks the beauty pageant contestants what they want, and they all say world peace, right? And world peace is supposed to be a joke, right? It's supposed to be naive and impossible, and it's a joke. So do you see the problem there? If you believe that world peace is naive, and it's impossible, and it's a joke, how can you ever move in that direction? If you believe that world peace is naive and impossible and a joke, then war becomes inevitable. And if war is inevitable, then why not be the best at it? If world peace is naive and world peace is a joke, and war is inevitable, then you have two options. You can be the conqueror, or you can be the conquered, right? But if we talk about whether world peace is possible, then maybe new possibilities could arise. So I can tell you what I thought about world peace when I was growing up, because I didn't grow up in the peace movement. So for a long time, I thought that world peace was a naive dream. My father served in the Army for 30 years, and he fought in the Korean and Vietnam Wars. My mother lived in Japan during World War II, and she lived in Korea during the Korean War. I graduated from West Point. I've served in the Army for 7 years. I was deployed to Baghdad, and I left the Army just 2 years ago as a captain. So I grew up very skeptical of this whole peace thing, very skeptical, thinking it was naive and impossible. But what if I told you that I learned at West Point and in the Army that world peace is possible? Furthermore, a simple question can help us understand whether world peace is possible or whether world peace is a naive dream. And that question is, are human beings naturally violent or naturally peaceful? If human beings are naturally violent and war is something they were supposed to do, then it would be naive to assume that world peace could ever happen. But if human beings are naturally peaceful, and we have to be trained and conditioned to become violent, then world peace just might be possible. World peace just might have a chance. So please raise your hand if you think human beings are naturally violent. Only a couple people. Very optimistic group. Raise your hand if you think human beings are naturally peaceful. Okay. Please raise your hand if you think human beings are naturally violent and naturally peaceful. Okay. Most hands go up on that one, typically. And we'll talk about that. But it's actually very counterintuitive. It's a very counterintuitive idea. And I'll give you a couple other examples of very counterintuitive ideas. Let's say you were to go back 2,000 years and try to convince someone 2,000 years ago that the Earth goes around the sun. Would that be an easy or hard thing to do 2,000 years ago to convince somebody that the Earth goes around the sun? Would that be easy or hard? It'd be very hard. Because if the Earth goes around the sun, why don't we feel a sense of motion? Why don't we feel movement, right? And you can't tell people back then it's like being on a plane or on a train because there are no planes or trains, right? And if you're on a horse or if you're on a boat, it's bumpy. So why don't we feel motion? Why does it feel like everything is still? And when you look out at the sky, why does it look like everything is going around you? If you look up, everything's moving around me. I'm not moving around anything else. And here's another counterintuitive idea. If you were to go back 2,000 years ago and try to convince people that the Earth is round, would that be an easy or hard thing to do? It'd be a very hard thing to do. Because if the Earth is round, if the Earth is like a ball and the Earth is round, why don't the people on the bottom of the Earth fall off? Why don't the people on the sides slide off, right? If the Earth is round, why, when I walk for miles and miles and miles, why does it seem flat? So these are very counterintuitive. And another counterintuitive idea is we're not naturally violent. But if we're not naturally violent, why is there so much war? Why is there genocide? Why is there murder? Right? And another counterintuitive idea, there was a question earlier during the panel. Somebody said that 68% of Americans support war, right? But we actually have to look a layer deeper than that question. When you hear a statistic like 68% of Americans support war, what that is really saying is 68% of Americans think that war makes them safe and protects their family, right? That's why you can't talk about the military budget with most people, because in their mind, war protects my family, and war protects my freedom, and war protects my way of life, and war protects my children. And war has become synonymous with security, right? And the reality, especially in the 21st century, is that war actually makes us less safe. Not only does war not make us safe, war makes us less safe. Now, if you convince people of the reality that war not only doesn't make us safe, but makes us less safe, now how many percent of people are going to actually support war? If you can go through that illusion, right? And it's actually very counterintuitive, because you think that the more you project military force, the safer you are. But the more you project military force, the less safe you are. It's counterintuitive the way the Chinese finger trap is counterintuitive. The more you pull, the more stuck your fingers get. You think that if you pull hard, you'll get loose, but the more you pull, the more stuck you get. So we'll talk about all this. And I want to talk about it by asking all of you a question. What is the greatest problem of every army in world history? Every army in world history, no matter what time period or culture, has a single greatest problem. Can any of you guess what that problem is? Every army's greatest problem.
2: Getting people to kill.
1: Great answer. And that is a big problem. Keep in mind, armies have lots of problems. Food, supply, logistics, recruiting. The problem I'm talking about is even bigger than the opposing army. Because if you don't solve this problem, you won't have a chance to fight the army on the other side. And getting soldiers to kill is a big problem. But there's an even bigger problem than that. Anybody want to guess? Oh, great answer. Disease, sickness, especially in ancient war. Very big problem, especially in ancient warfare. Any other thoughts? Yes. Oh, that. There you go. Right there. So the greatest problem of every army in world history isn't getting soldiers to kill, although that is a very big problem. It's getting soldiers to die. People don't want to die. People don't want to die a violent, horrible, painful death. People don't want to get stabbed. People don't want to get shot. People don't want to get blown up, right? If you look at combat, in combat, our flight response is far more powerful than our fight response. Most people's natural reaction, when you try to stab them with a sword or shoot them with a rifle, most people's natural reaction is to run away as fast as they can, as far as they can. Ask anyone who's been in combat and they will tell you it's terrifying. And General Patton said, anyone who says they're not afraid in combat is a liar. So people don't want to get stabbed or shot or blown up, right? If I go out into the street and pull a shotgun on somebody or pull a knife on somebody, their instinct is to run from me, not to fight me. Most people. So how did armies throughout history learn to make soldiers fight and not retreat? Everything in your body says don't get stabbed, don't get shot, don't die, don't get injured. How did armies throughout history learn to make soldiers fight and not retreat? Sense of camaraderie. There's many techniques the armies can use. But the single most effective technique, here's a way to make this very apparent. What would all of you die for? What would all of you die for? Raise your hand if you would risk your life to protect your family. Every hand goes up, right? Do you ever wonder why the army has the whole band of brothers and the camaraderie and the brotherhood? It's so that people won't retreat off the battlefield. And I think Lao Tzu, a Chinese philosopher, said it best when he said, by being loving, we are capable of being brave. The Greeks realized that if soldiers believe they are fighting to protect their friends, their family, and their loved ones, they will not only fight, but they will even sacrifice their lives. Because our instinct to protect our loved ones is far more powerful than our instinct for self-preservation. Think about how you would react if you saw your loved ones being attacked. Think about how you would rush to their aid and try to protect them. So I heard a story a few years ago on the radio that kind of illustrates this, okay? And it was a story about an 80-year-old woman. And the 80-year-old woman was walking down the street, and there was a loose pit bull running toward her. So what would you do if you're walking down the sidewalk and there was a loose pit bull running toward you? What would you do? You want to run, right? Your instinct isn't to fight the pit bull. That's madness, fighting a pit bull. What if there's a tree right next to you? Climb a tree, right? What if there's a house right next to you? What would you do? Go in the house, right? The instinct to flee from a pit bull is more powerful than your instinct to fight a pit bull. But this story was about an 80-year-old woman, and she was walking her little poodle. And the pit bull ran up and clamped its jaws on her poodle, and the 80-year-old woman bent down and bit the pit bull on the neck until the pit bull let go. But doesn't that behavior make sense? Think about it. Think about how the dynamic changes. If the pit bull is coming toward you, your instinct is to flee. Self-preservation. But imagine a pit bull attacking your child, your son, your daughter, your granddaughter, your grandson, your brother, your sister, your parent, your best friend. Think about that situation. The dynamic completely changes. You lose concern for personal safety, and you would grab a rock or grab a stick and go hit the pit bull over the head, even with no military training. If you see your loved one being attacked by a pit bull, the dynamic changes where you lose regard for personal safety, you go berserk, and you go and try to help your loved one, even at great risk to yourself. So armies require camaraderie and brotherhood in order to function. At West Point, I learned a famous passage from Shakespeare's Henry V, which reads, "We few, we happy few, we band of brothers, for he today that sheds his blood with me shall be my brother." West Point also taught me to treat my military unit like my family. And your military unit becomes your family. You live with these people. And army training puts you in situations where you have to trust them with your life, where you have to sacrifice for each other, and where you can't get anything done without teamwork and cooperation. And that builds very strong bonds between people. So the army takes people from every background, every religious background, black people, white people, Hispanic people, and puts them together and trains them to be a family with this strong brotherhood. And they put them in a situation where people are trying to kill their family. And then people have to fight to protect their comrades and their family. And that's what effective military units do. They transform soldiers into brothers and into family. Have any of you seen the movie Forrest Gump? Why did Forrest Gump risk his life to save Bubba? Why did Forrest Gump risk his life to save Bubba? They're best friends, right? They're best friends. So armies make soldiers love each other, and then they will die for each other. So do you see how that bond is very effective? So love of comrades is one psychological technique that the Greeks used to make soldiers fight and not retreat. Another psychological technique that the Greeks used was love of country. Love of country. Have any of you heard of the Battle of Thermopylae? Raise your hand if you've heard of the Battle of Thermopylae. Okay. Raise your hand if you've heard of the movie 300. When I ask students that question, everyone's heard of 300. The same battle, but 300 is not that realistic. But during the Persian War, the decisive battle was not the Battle of Thermopylae, where the Spartans were defending a pass against the Persians. The decisive battle was the Battle of Salamis, where the Athenian general Themistocles had to defeat a very large Persian navy with a very small Greek navy. So imagine how frightening it is to have one person trying to kill you. Now imagine being outnumbered 3-1, 4-1, 5-1. So the Athenians were greatly outnumbered. And to inspire the courage that made their victory possible, the Athenians shouted the following battle cry. "Advance, ye sons of Greece. From oppression save your wives, save your children, save your country. This day the common cause of all demands your valor." Most people will die to protect their loved ones. I think many of you would die to protect your loved ones. So when the Athenians heard that, "Advance, ye sons of Greece, from oppression, save your wives, save your children, save your country. This day the common cause of all demands your valor," they were ready to fight to the death. And I think that battle cry has been used by every government since then. Not word for word, but the essence of that battle cry. Because whenever a government wants to make a population go to war, they have to say that we're fighting to protect our freedom, or fighting to protect our way of life, or fighting to protect our friends, our family, and our loved ones. How many wars have there been in human history? How many wars have there been in human history? Too many to count, right? Maybe thousands. But do you know in all of world history, all of military history, there has never been a single war where a national leader told his people they're fighting for money or gold or oil? Every war in history is about what? Two things: self-defense and liberating people. Even Hitler claimed self-defense. Right? But if we were naturally violent, why couldn't a national leader just say, "Look, you all are naturally violent. I'm going to pay you to go kill people who are just like you"? Nobody would fight. So imagine you're a poor Roman farmer. Imagine you're a poor Roman farmer. And the Roman emperor says to you, he says, "Look, I want you to go to war. And the worst case scenario for you is you die, and your wife becomes a widow, and your children become orphans. And the best case scenario for you is you come back to your farm. He's going to say, are you crazy? Why am I going to go do that? But what if the Roman emperor tells a farmer, look, if you don't go to war, these evil people in this faraway land are going to come kill your family and take away your farm and take away your freedom and take away your way of life. Then he's going to fight ferociously to protect his country, his people, his family, his way of life. But think about that. If human beings are naturally violent, why would the greatest problem of every army in world history be when a battle begins, how do you stop soldiers from running away? And why would governments have to manipulate our love in order to make us go to war? So another question. What does war do to the human mind? What does prolonged exposure to war do to the human brain? What does war do to the human mind?
3: Makes it numb.
1: What else? What else does war do to the human mind? Traumatizes it. Traumatizes the brain, right? Have all of you heard the saying, war is hell? Even the people who support war will say that war is hell. War is one of the most traumatizing things a human being can go through. War drives people insane. So if human beings are naturally violent, why would war traumatize so many people? If human beings are naturally violent, why would war drive so many people insane? There was a study done by Swank and Marchand. They were two medical doctors in World War II. One was at D-Day. And they did a study right after World War II that found that after 60 days of sustained day and night combat, 98% of soldiers become psychiatric casualties. After 60 days of sustained day and night combat, 98% of soldiers suffer psychiatric trauma. And keep in mind that 60 days of sustained day and night combat is a 20th century phenomenon. Because prior to World War I, soldiers typically took the nights off. I mean, how long was the Battle of Gettysburg? A few days, right? And prior to World War I, a battle might last 1, 2, 3, 4, 5 days. But in World War I and onward, you had situations where soldiers were trapped in combat, couldn't get out for long periods of time, day and night bombardment, attack, threat of death, constant. And they found that after 60 days of sustained day and night combat, 98% of soldiers became psychiatric casualties. But 2% of soldiers could be exposed to war for long periods of time and kill and kill and kill and never go insane. So why is that 2% different? Why can 2% of soldiers be exposed to war for long periods of time and never go insane? And why can the other 98% not do that? What's different about that 2%? The reason why 2% of soldiers are never driven insane by war is because they were already insane before they went to war. In the study, they found that 2% is composed primarily of aggressive psychopaths. Aggressive psychopaths. They're having a good time. But fortunately for us, they're the 2%, not the 98%. But if we're naturally violent, we would go to war and our mental health would steadily improve. You go to war, and the longer you're in war, the more your mental health improves. And if you're away from war for too long, then you start going insane. If we were naturally violent, if that was such a yearning desire of human nature to kill other human beings. And think about the military. Think about why the military rotates people in and out of combat. They do a year deployed, they come back, go back and forth. Because the army found that if you leave people there year after year after year, their minds start to fall apart. That's why we don't leave people there indefinitely. That's why we have combat rotations. And we let people go back on leave during the combat tour to compensate for that. And there's a really good book called On Combat written by Lieutenant Colonel Dave Grossman. Lieutenant Colonel Dave Grossman trains FBI, Special Forces, Marines, Army, Police, every branch of service, and civilian law enforcement. And he says in On Combat, he says the first thing you have to know about combat is that combat is an environment that is toxic to the human brain. Combat is an environment that is toxic to the human brain, and you have to train people to function in combat. You have to train people. That's why you have military training. That's why you have police training. That's why you have martial arts training. You have to train the mind to function in that very severe, frightening life and death situation where the mind can function somewhat reasonably. So another question. During World War II, what percent of soldiers in combat who had a chance to shoot at the enemy actually fired their weapons at the enemy? During World War II, what percent of soldiers in combat who had a chance to shoot at the enemy actually fired their weapons at the enemy? 50%? Any other guesses? It was about 20s? It was about 15%. About 15%. A lot lower than what most people think. Now, during the Vietnam War, what percent of soldiers in combat who had a chance to shoot at the enemy actually fired their weapons at the enemy? Was it higher, the same, lower? What do you think? You'd think it'd be lower, right? Because during World War II, we were fighting the Nazis, and Japan attacked us on their own soil. What did the Vietnamese ever do to us? Prior to the Vietnam War, most Americans had never heard of Vietnam. And the Vietnamese didn't look like us, but the Japanese did not either. But it was higher. How much higher do you think it was? How much higher? Anybody want to guess?
4: 80.
1: It was about 90%. About 90%. That's a drastic change in a short amount of time, right? During World War II, about 15% of soldiers in combat who had a chance to shoot at the enemy fired the weapons at the enemy. During the Korean War, it was about 55%. During the Vietnam War, it was about 90%. Today, it's nearly 100%. So what happened? What happened to cause that drastic change in such a short amount of time? How come it went from 15% to 90% in such a short amount of time? Just a few decades.
5: Training.
1: The training change. Exactly. The key term is training. And what happened was the Army got better at training people how to kill. The key term is training people how to kill. Killing is not nearly as easy as Hollywood makes us think. Most people have a very difficult time killing another human being, and armies must expend enormous effort in order to train people how to kill. And this problem goes back way before World War II. During the Civil War, soldiers spent 95% of their time loading their rifles and 5% of their time aiming and firing their rifles. So you would think that if thousands of rifles had been recovered from soldiers killed in combat during the Civil War, then most of them would not be loaded. But after the Battle of Gettysburg, they recovered about 27,000 rifles. 24,000 of the rifles, 90%, were loaded. 12,000 of the rifles had more than one bullet loaded in the barrel. 6,000 of the rifles had 3 to 10 bullets loaded in the barrel. And one of the rifles had 23 bullets loaded in the barrel. So do you see what was happening? Soldiers were loading their rifles over and over again, so it would look like they were doing something, but they weren't firing. So what is it about military training that makes people such effective killers? What is it about military training? There's many different training techniques the military uses. But which specific technique is so extremely effective?
5: Dehumanizing.
1: Anybody else want to guess?
4: Behavioral training?
1: We'll talk about dehumanization next. The whole next topic is dehumanization. Behavioral training is very close. It's actually something called reflex training. Reflex training. Any of you ever heard of reflex training before? Reflex training. Repetition. So I'll explain to you how reflex training works. I'll explain how it actually works. Let's say I go out into the street and I try to punch some random person. And a person has no martial arts or boxing training at all. What are 99% of people going to do if you try to punch them in the face? They're going to flinch, right? They're going to close their eyes, flinch, protect their face. Close their eyes, flinch, protect their face. That's a natural reaction, your natural instinct, and it's a very smart reaction because your face is very vulnerable. Your eyes are very vulnerable. Flinch, close your eyes, protect your face. That is the natural reaction, right? Now, let's say that every day

punching me, I evade, and I counterattack over and over again, 3 hours a day, every day for a year. And then we do sparring, where we actually punch and kick, we have pads on, realistic training. Now what'll I do if someone tries to hit me? Now I'm gonna hit him back. I'm gonna evade and counterattack, because it has become a reflex. It has become a conditioned, automatic response. And here's a story that tells you how powerful the reflex training can actually be. Here's a story to tell you how powerful it actually is. In that book on combat, there's a story about two police officers. And one of the police officers, he wanted to train how to disarm a gunman. How do you disarm a gunman? So he would have his training partner pull out a gun, and he would disarm it, give it back to him. His training partner would pull out the gun again, disarm it, give it back to him. Training partner pull out the gun again, over and over and over again. Constant repetition. So finally, they went to a convenience store one day, and there was a robber at the convenience store, and the robber pulled the gun on the police officer, and without thinking, the police officer disarmed the gun, gave it right back to him. Without thinking. So the reflex training is so powerful, you can train people to do things that will get them killed. That's why the Army has a saying, train like you fight, train like you fight. Because whatever you train people to do in that training situation, when you're in that severe life and death situation, your brain can't think. You're in a severe life and death situation, your brain can't think, and you're going to go back to your training. So the reflex training is so powerful, you can train people to do things that will actually get them killed. But think about that. And if you think about World War II, for example, World War II, they were firing at round paper targets. Firing at round paper targets. But there's never been a war where people have been attacked by round paper targets. So you look at the Vietnam War training. You have a target shaped like a human being, the target pops up, you shoot it, goes down. Target shaped like a human being, pops up, you shoot it, goes down. You do that over and over again, and now you have the reflex. You see an object shaped like a human being pop up in the distance, you shoot it. Just automatic response. And if you ever wonder why soldiers are killing civilians in the Middle East, in Afghanistan and Iraq, you have to look at their training. So look at police officer training. Police officer training, when you go to a pistol range, they teach you to distinguish between an armed combatant and an unarmed threat. So a target pops up, it's a guy with a shotgun, you shoot it. A woman pops up holding a baby, you don't shoot. Guy pops up holding a pistol, you shoot. Guy pops up, no weapons, you don't shoot. And to qualify, you have to be able to distinguish. But the Army is still using that old Vietnam training. And they're doing a police operation. And when you're in that severe life and death situation, you just go back to your training, you see something shaped remotely like a human being, you fire. And compare that with police officer training, you see a big difference. So another question. Have any of you read a book called On Combat, written by Lieutenant Colonel Dave Grossman? On Killing. Same guy who wrote On Combat. On Killing, written by Lieutenant Colonel Dave Grossman. Nobody's here has read that book. That book should be required reading for peace studies. You can learn so much about peace from that book. It's a book all about killing. It's a book all about killing human beings. And it's one of the most uplifting books you will ever read because it shows that killing is a learned behavior. Lieutenant Colonel Dave Grossman was a West Point psychology professor and Army Ranger, and he wrote a book called On Killing, the Psychological Cost of Learning to Kill in War and Society. I'll say the subtitle one more time. The Psychological Cost of Learning to Kill in War and Society. That book is required reading in classes at West Point, it's required reading at the FBI Academy, and it's on the Marine Corps Commandant's required reading list. On Killing is also required reading in peace studies programs at Berkeley, and in Quaker and Mennonite colleges. So people in the military love this book. People in the peace movement love this book. It's a very important book, and I highly recommend that you read it. But in On Killing, Lieutenant Colonel Dave Grossman says that in order to wage war, a country must portray the enemy in a certain way. And every country in history must do this and has done this with no exceptions. Can any of you guess what that way is? How must a country portray an opposing group of people in order to wage war against them? Less than human. You must dehumanize them, right? You must take away their humanity. How many wars have there been in human history again? Thousands? Too many to count? Do you know in all of world history, all of military history, there has never been a single war, not one war, that has not involved dehumanization? Out of all the wars, not one war where both sides saw

0: the other side is human, right? And he says other animal species have a natural aversion to killing their own species as well. For example, a rattlesnake. A rattlesnake will bite every other animal with its lethal fangs. But when rattlesnakes fight each other, what do? They wrestle. They don't bite each other. When king cobra fight other animals, they bite them. And king cobra actually eat other snakes. But when king cobra fight king cobra, what do? They wrestle. They don't bite each other. Look at buffalo. Look at bulls. Look at animals with horns, deer. When they fight other animals, they try to gore the animal from the side. They try to attack the flank. They try to attack the flank or the abdomen. So, for example, an African buffalo, when it fights a lion, it'll try to attack the animal from the side. But when African buffalo fight each other, they fight head to head, the least lethal form of combat. If you look at hyena, leopards, lions, wolves, bears, most predators, when they fight other animal species, they tend to go for strangulation bites and abdominal bites. When they fight their own species, they tend not to go for strangulation and abdominal bites. If you want to kill an animal, you bite the abdomen or you bite the neck. But if you look at a dog or a wolf, when a dog or wolf shows submission, they roll over on their back and they show their belly. And the other animal instinctively knows not to attack it. Or if you look at two bears who are fighting, the way they know the fight has ended is one bear will turn his back, signaling to the other bear, the fight's over, I give up. The other bear knows it is won, the fight stops. Now, why is that? Why do African buffalo attack lion by trying to gut the animal from the side? And why, when African buffalo fight each other, why do they fight head-to-head, the least lethal form of combat? Why is that? Preservation of the species, exactly. Preservation of the species. African buffalo spend 99% of their time around what animal? African buffalo. If they fought each other the way they fought lion, they'd all go extinct. And human beings spend most of their time around what animal? Human beings. So doesn't it make sense that we might have this natural aversion to killing our own species? Doesn't it make sense that we might have some sort of natural aversion? And that killing might be a learned behavior? But what evidence do we have? What evidence do we have? The evidence we have is all military history. All military history supports this. Remember what I just said. Every war in history has required dehumanization. If we didn't have a natural aversion to killing other human beings, why would every war in history require dehumanization? Why would national leaders tell people, look, these people are just like you, and you're going to go make widows and orphans out of people who are just like you? And this is done, this dehumanization process is done through what Lieutenant Colonel Dave Grossman calls distance. And he talks about three kinds of distance. Three kinds of distance. The first form of distance is psychological distance. Psychological distance means portraying people as subhuman. And this is often done through a derogatory name calling. And in On Killing, Lieutenant Colonel Dave Grossman talks about how our own country has used derogatory name calling in war to portray people as subhuman. So what do we call the Germans when we fought them? Krauts, right? What do we call Japanese when we fought them? Japs. And keep in mind, there's multiple racial slurs for every ethnic group. I'm half Korean, a quarter white, and a quarter black. And I grew up in Alabama, so I've heard a lot of them. And what do we call the Vietnamese when we fought them? Gooks, right? And what do we call people that were fighting in the Middle East now? What do you always hear in the media? What do you hear in the media? You hear the word terrorist, right? And the word terrorist has a racial connotation to it. Because when the guy killed those people in Norway, the media in America didn't call him a terrorist, right? He's a gunman. Or when the guy shot the congresswoman in America, he wasn't a terrorist, right? But if a Muslim shoots a bunch of people, he's a terrorist. If a Muslim's fighting in his own country against the U.S., he's a terrorist, or he's an insurgent, right? And this goes way back. This goes way back. What did the ancient Greeks call all non-Greeks? What did the ancient Greeks call all non-Greeks? Barbarians, exactly, barbarians. Any of you know where that word barbarian came from? The original origin of that, the origin of that term, barbarian. It was a way of making fun of how people talked. The Greeks believed that if you weren't speaking Greek, then when you talked, it sounded like you were saying bar, bar, bar, bar, bar. So they called those people barbarians. So making fun of how people talk and saying that they're making animal noises is a subtle way to dehumanize them. A more overt way can be seen during the Rwandan genocide. Have any of you seen the movie Hotel Rwanda? What do they call the people being massacred in Rwanda? Cockroaches. They call them cockroaches. So do you see how it's easier to kill people if you see them as barbarians or terrorists or cockroaches or Japs than if you see them as people who are like you or you're like your family. And what is the most infamous dehumanization word in history? The most infamous dehumanization word. What did they call my ancestors who were slaves? Nigger, right? You don't dehumanize people just to kill them. You also have to dehumanize people to oppress them and to exploit them and to enslave them. If you're going to enslave these people and oppress them and have segregation and lynch people, you have to view them as not like you, as subhuman. That's why the word nigger is so destructive and how it kept segregation and slavery and lynching going by allowing dehumanization to happen. So these words are very historically relevant and really important to think about. The second form of distance is moral distance. Moral distance means I'm good, you're evil, and God is on my side. And that is why civil wars are so bloody. Because during a civil war, you look like the people you're fighting, you have the same language, customs, and traditions as them. So moral distance is used to make people believe that if you kill the enemy, you're expelling evil from the world. So psychological distance convinces people that they're not killing human beings, but subhumans and cockroaches. And moral distance convinces people that they're not killing human beings, but monsters and evil. So you're killing evildoers, or monsters, or gangsters, right? You're fighting evil. That's moral distance. The third form of distance is mechanical distance. Mechanical distance means that it's easier to drop a bomb on someone at 10,000 feet than it is to shoot them with a rifle at 300 yards. It's easier to shoot somebody with a rifle at 300 yards than it is to stab them with a knife at close range. So the farther away you are from someone, the easier it is to kill them. So the farther away you are, the easier it is to kill them. Makes sense, right? It's easier to kill people if they look like ants at 10,000 feet than if they look like your brother or your sister or your parents or your children, right? And so here's a question. Why did the Nazis use a gas chamber? Why do you think the Nazis used a gas chamber? Why did the Nazis use a gas chamber? Distance, right. It was a form of mechanical distance. There's a myth out there that the Nazis used the gas chamber because it was efficient. But there's nothing more efficient than the firing squad. What's more efficient than lining people up, making them dig a ditch that will become their grave, making them stand in their grave, shooting them with inexpensive bullets, and throwing dirt on top of them? The Nazis killed nearly a million people with firing squads, primarily with firing squads, but they switched to the gas chamber because so many Nazi soldiers are becoming traumatized from killing women and children. So imagine you're a Nazi soldier, and for 10 hours a day, every day, you're killing women and children. A lot of people's minds can't handle it. You have that small percentage that can do it, that 2% that can do it. But the other majority has a hard time. And there's all these accounts of Nazi commanders petitioning Heinrich Himmler, telling him, we have to change the method of execution to protect the executioner. So it's all about protecting the executioner. When people are being executed, whether it's firing squad or hanging or electric chair, why are their faces almost always covered? Is it for their benefit? It's so that the people watching the execution and the executioner don't become traumatized. When gangsters execute people, where do they almost always shoot them? Back of the head. Gangsters, hardened criminals, shoot people in the back of the head because they don't want to see someone's face when they die. It's really hard to kill someone when you look at their face. And there's been studies done about why kittens and puppies and babies are so cute. Think about a kitten or a puppy or a baby, or a baby chimpanzee. Why are they so cute? It's because they have disproportionately large eyes, and their forehead slopes back, and they have a receding jaw. Receding jaw, big eyes, sloping forehead. And there's something instinctual where you see that and it looks innocent to you. You gotta protect it. And look at how people's faces transform when they become afraid. When they become afraid, their eyes get big, their jaw recedes, and their forehead slopes back. When you become afraid, your eyes get big, you raise your brow, and your jaw goes back. Mimicking that expression where people hopefully have some sort of compassionate response. That's why it's hard to kill people by looking at their face, because your face mimics that childlike innocence. Big eyes, receding forehead, jaw receding. In addition to the mechanical distance of the gas chamber, the Nazis also used psychological distance by calling people subhuman. And the Nazis also used moral distance by calling people evil. If a Nazi would have said all human beings are people like us, do you think the Holocaust would have ever happened? Of course not. A massacre as big as the Holocaust requires all three forms of dehumanization: psychological, moral, mechanical distance. But think about that. If human beings are naturally violent, why would every country in history, without a single exception, have to dehumanize the enemy in order to wage war? Why would every country in history, without one exception, have to create distance in order to wage war? And why would it be so hard to hurt or kill somebody if you see that person as a human being? If you look at somebody and think, that person's like me, it's very hard to hurt or kill them. If you look at somebody and think, that person has hopes and fears and dreams like I do, that person feels joy and pain like I do, if I kill that person, people will grieve, it's very hard to hurt or kill them. So I think the idea that we're not naturally violent, which all military history supports, is very uplifting, because it's also the idea that at our core we're not so bad after all, and that there is some hope for the human race. And where does dehumanization come from? Where does it come from? Where does dehumanization actually come from? Anybody want to guess? Here's a quote from George Orwell. George Orwell said, "One of the most horrible features of war, one of the most horrible features of war, is that all the hatred, all the lies, all the propaganda always comes from people who aren't fighting. Civilians, politicians, people in the media. That's where dehumanization comes from. Look throughout history, and look especially today in the modern world." Right? Now, I'm not saying that people can't become violent. People can certainly become violent. One of the best documentaries about this is the documentary about Mike Tyson. Any of you seen that documentary about Mike Tyson? Every peace person should watch this documentary on Mike Tyson to see how people become violent through conditioning and bullying and abuse. And they talk about in the documentary, Mike Tyson discusses how when he was a small boy, he always got picked on and bullied. He said he was short and he was fat. He wore glasses. Everybody picked on him. And he was so afraid of fighting. And the first altercation he ever had with another human being, these bullies took his glasses and put his glasses in the milk cart. He said he just ran. He was so afraid, he just ran. And he talks about the very first time he got in the fight. The very first time he got in the fight, he used to raise these pigeons. And one day, these bullies found his pigeons. And they took one of his pigeons. And Mike Tyson was a little kid and said, "Give me my bird back." And the bully broke the bird's neck and threw it at him. And Mike Tyson just went berserk and beat the bigger kid up. Look at the violent criminal population. The vast majority of people in the violent criminal population were abused growing up. If you beat a dog, dog becomes vicious. And my father had a very violent temper. I was bullied growing up. And part of the reason I got into this whole peace thing is I have a very violent temper. And I was trying to learn how to control my own violent urges to act out. Trying to figure out how to control my own violent urges. But I wasn't born like that. I was conditioned to become violent. So many people ask me, as a soldier, how did I become interested in peace? As a young child, I had witnessed how war had traumatized my father, and growing up living with him was very frightening due to his violent behavior. So when I was very young, I began thinking about the problem of war and why war has to end. But then many people ask me, if I wanted war to end, why did I join the army? Well, I think I joined the army for the same reason many people join the army. Because in our society, we're taught that we need war to end war, and we need violence to stop violence. Think about Spider-Man or Superman or Batman. How did Spider-Man, Superman, and Batman save the world and protect humanity? What did they do? They punched people in the face, right? They beat people up. In the action movies I saw as a child, the hero would kill the bad guys, save the world, kiss the girl, and all would be well. So we're taught, if you want to stop war, you have to wage war. If you want to stop violence, you have to commit violence. You have to make the world more peaceful through violent methods. So most soldiers want peace, and here are some evidence. During World War II, when we were fighting the Nazis and we were attacked by Japan, recruitment into the military is very high. During the Vietnam War, when soldiers weren't sure why they were fighting, it was much more difficult to get people into the military. And if you look at accounts of Vietnam veterans, many of them say they were fighting to protect their comrades and to bring their brothers home and to fight to protect the person to their left and to their right. But after September 11th, when we were attacked, an American politician said that we need to use military force to make the world safer and spread freedom and democracy around the globe. Again, recruitment went up. I mean, listen to President Obama or President Bush. The military is protecting freedom and democracy and making the world better for all. and protecting the American homeland and helping the women in Afghanistan, when you have that kind of idealism, people want to join the military. This act of service, right? People say, I was in the service, helping others. So most soldiers want peace, but peace is the objective, not the means of arriving at that objective. So what happened in my life that caused me to see peace not just as the objective, but as the means of arriving at that objective? What was the transformational process that caused that to happen? Well, during my time at West Point and in the Army, I learned several things that changed my life, and I'll share a few of those things today. The first thing I learned that changed my life was West Point taught me that in the 21st century, the nature of war is drastically changing. And it's changing in a way that many people don't realize. So how is the nature of war drastically changing in the 21st century? West Point taught me in the 21st century, war is all about winning hearts and minds. That term became very popular during the Vietnam War, but what does that mean to win hearts and minds? What it means is that you can no longer kill your way to victory. You can no longer kill your way to victory. So 1,000 years ago, you kill enough people, you win the war. 500 years ago, you kill enough people, you win the war. But now you kill too many people and you lose. You kill civilians, for example. And now more people around the world want to fight you. So technology forces war to evolve. After the rifle was invented, swords were no longer used. After the machine gun was invented, people no longer fought lined up in rows. After the tank was invented and mass-produced, the trenches from World War I went away. So what new technological innovation has forced war to evolve again? What new technological innovation has forced war to evolve more than the invention of the rifle or the machine gun or the tank?
1: Nuclear arms.
0: Keep in mind, nuclear arms, they haven't been used in war since World War II, and you can't really use them in war without total annihilation.
1: Drones.
0: Drones, that's a good answer. Keep in mind that we have had airplanes for a while, even though these are unmanned. But this is even more dramatic. This change is bigger than the machine gun in terms of how it's created a paradigm shift in strategic operations. Paradigm shift. The computer, the internet, the camera, YouTube, Facebook, mass media, CNN, television, international newspapers, mass media has dramatically changed warfare. If Abu Ghraib would have happened 500 years ago, would anybody know about it? Maybe some historian would have written two sentences or something. But now there's a situation like that where civilians are killed and there's pictures and there's video and it's all over the internet. It's all over the international news and people can see it. They can watch a YouTube video about civilians getting killed. So this has dramatically changed warfare. And West Point taught me that in the 21st century, wars are fought on CNN, Fox News, Al Jazeera, and the internet as much as they're fought in the battlefield. And if you're seen as unjust, and images of your injustice are shown to people around the world, you create new enemies around the world far faster than you can kill them. And if you do not win the hearts and minds of the people, you will strengthen their determination to fight you tenfold, 100-fold, 1,000-fold. So I was watching 60 Minutes, and a Marine colonel in Afghanistan said, if you kill 1,000 Taliban and 2 civilians, it's a loss. What did that Marine colonel in Afghanistan say, if you kill 1,000 Taliban and 2 civilians, it's a loss? Why did he say that? What will happen if you kill 2 civilians? You'll create many more people who want to fight you, right? You'll turn the local population against you. And what would happen if the Afghan or Canadian or French or Chinese army came to America and killed 2 American civilians? How would the Americans react? We would go berserk. People don't like it when you come to their country and kill their people. It's common sense, right? So this Marine colonel in Afghanistan said, if you kill 1,000 Taliban and 2 civilians, it's a loss. In other words, if less than 1% of the casualties you inflict are civilians, you will lose. But here's the problem. From World War II until today, the majority of people killed in war are civilians. In some conflicts, up to 90% of the people killed are civilians. So do you see why war is becoming so obsolete? It's a method of conflict resolution where the majority of people you kill are civilians. Even if you try not to kill civilians, just the nature of war, the chaos of war, the confusion of war, the fog of war, you end up killing civilians. There were thousands of Vietnam. There were thousands of American soldiers in Vietnam who were killed by their own comrades just from the confusion and chaos and fog of war. Friendly fire. So how do you win hearts and minds? How do you win hearts and minds? Well, the first thing you have to do is you have to admit the fact that people have hearts and minds, right? So you can't dehumanize them. And I think we have to look at the masters of winning hearts and minds. We have to look at the masters of winning hearts and minds. Gandhi, Martin Luther King Jr., Susan B. Anthony, Nelson Mandela. Nelson Mandela won the hearts and minds of many of his prison guards. These people are masters of winning hearts and minds. And Gandhi was more tactically and strategically brilliant than any general I've ever studied. Gandhi was more tactically and strategically brilliant than Alexander the Great, Hannibal, or Napoleon. And think about it. Gandhi was able to defeat the most powerful empire on earth, the British Empire, without firing a single bullet. Even more impressive, Gandhi was able to transform his enemy into a friend. I think if Sun Tzu, who wrote The Art of War, would have been alive and able to witness Gandhi, he would have been in awe because Gandhi thought tactically and strategically. Gandhi had been a soldier in the army and had served in the Boer and Zulu wars, and Gandhi used militaristic language. He called his methods the most powerful weapon, and he called his supporters an army of peace. There's a good quote from Sun Tzu, who wrote The Art of War. He said, "Winning 100 victories and 100 battles is not the pinnacle of excellence. Defeating your opponent without bloodshed is the pinnacle of excellence." Second thing I learned to change my life is this idea of waging peace. Waging peace. Waging peace. What does that term mean, waging peace? What does that mean, waging peace? What does it sound like?
2: It's active.
0: It's active. It's not passive. It's active. It's an action. Peace is an action. Peace isn't being quiet. Peace isn't being alone in a room. It's not being on the beach. It's an action. It's a verb. Waging peace, it's an action. So what are examples of waging peace in history? What are examples throughout history of waging peace? Martin Luther King Jr., civil rights movement. Great example. What are other examples? Pardon?
2: The women.
0: The women, exactly. Alice Paul, Susan B. Anthony, women's rights movement. What are other examples? Pardon?
2: Germany.
0: Reunification of Germany, exactly. There's many different examples. Howard Zinn said, between war and apathy, there are 1,000 possibilities. 1,000 things you can do between bombing people and doing nothing. Mother Teresa, Albert Schweitzer, Gandhi, women's rights movement, civil rights movement, Nelson Mandela, Archbishop Desmond Tutu. What all of you are doing, right? Many different ways to wage peace. Diplomacy can even be a form of waging peace. And our lives have been dramatically impacted by waging peace. Our lives have dramatically been impacted by especially that grassroots form of waging peace. Let's talk about a couple of misconceptions. What did our founding fathers talk about? What did our founding fathers talk about? No taxation without representation. What does that mean, no taxation without representation? What does that mean? Anybody remember from elementary school history? It means you can't tax me unless you give me a vote. You can't tell me what to do unless you give me some sort of participation in the democratic process. You can't tax me or control me unless you give me some sort of say. That's a reasonable grievance, right? But up until the 1820s and 1830s, 50 years after the Revolutionary War, less than 10% of the American population could vote. Women couldn't vote. African Americans couldn't vote. Native Americans couldn't vote. White people couldn't vote in most places unless they owned land. So 200 years ago in America, women couldn't vote their own property. Did the women fight a war to get that right? Did they fight a war using violence as the means to get that right? They waged peace, right? They used nonviolent struggle to get that right. Did the non-landowners fight a war to get the right to vote? Did people fight a war to get child labor laws? Did people fight a violent war to get workers' rights? How many European countries had a war to free the slaves? How many European countries had a war to free the slaves? Zero. Zero. But look at America. The Civil War in America helped keep the Union together, but it took a peaceful movement during the Civil Rights era before African Americans truly got their human rights. The people in the North did not win hearts and minds in the South by attacking them and change attitudes about slavery and black people being equal. It took a peaceful movement, the Civil Rights movement, to truly win hearts and minds in the South. So our lives have been dramatically impacted by waging peace. And it shows how distorted our history is, right? If you look at people who waged peace, Susan B. Anthony, Mark Twain, Woody Guthrie, Martin Luther King Jr., these people are as American as apple pie. It's a very proud part of our American heritage. A very patriotic act if you look at Mark Twain, Woody Guthrie, Susan B. Anthony, Martin Luther King Jr., Frederick Douglass, right? Henry David Thoreau. So another thing that I learned that changed my life, the third thing I learned that changed my life, and this might sound surprising, is that there are far more similarities between waging war and waging peace than differences. And many of the skills you need for waging war, you also need for waging peace. That might sound counterintuitive, but think about all the things you need for waging war that you also need for waging peace. Whether you're waging war or waging peace, you need training, organization, planning, recruiting. What else do you need for waging war and waging peace? What else do they have in common?
2: Leadership.
0: You need leadership for both. What else do they have in common? Strategy. Mission. Purpose. Whether you're waging war or waging peace, you need to win hearts and minds. We were trying to win hearts and minds in Vietnam. Martin Luther King Jr. was trying to win hearts and minds in America. Who did a better job than Martin Luther King Jr.? Whether you're waging war or waging peace, you need leadership, courage, discipline, selflessness, sacrifice, camaraderie, solidarity, teamwork, cooperation. You can see all of these things in the civil rights movement, and you can see all of these things in the military unit. But there are two crucial differences between waging war and waging peace. Two crucial differences. What's different about waging war and waging peace? What's different about both of them?
2: Violence.
0: Violence is the means, right? Violence is the means. When waging war, you're trying to transform a human being into a corpse. When waging peace, you're trying to transform a human being into a friend. That's a big difference, right? But there's another crucial difference between waging war and waging peace. There's another crucial difference. Fundamental difference. I think Sun Tzu, who wrote The Art of War, said it best when he said, "All war is based on deception. When you're near, you want your enemy to think you're far. When you're far, you want your enemy to think you're near. When you're about to attack, you want your enemy to think you're unable to attack. When you're unable to attack, you want your enemy to think you're about to attack. When you're active, you want your enemy to think you're inactive. When you're inactive, you want your enemy to think you're active." A long time ago, I used to box, and I learned that boxing is based on deception. You want to hit your opponent with your left hand, but you want your opponent to think you're going to hit him with your right hand. You want to hit your opponent with a left hook, but you want your opponent to think you're going to hit him with a right uppercut. Waging peace, on the other hand, is based on the truth. It involves exposing the truth about women's equality, racial equality, oppression, injustice, slavery, war. Gandhi never had any secret plans. Gandhi never had a top secret file. When Gandhi would conduct a demonstration, he would tell everybody what he's going to do, when he's going to do it. What did Gandhi do when he did his salt march to the sea? What did he do? He told the British, "Here's my plan. Here's what I'm going to do. Come arrest me if you want to." And later on in the question and answer session, if there's time for that, we can talk about very specific strategic reasons why that was so brilliant. So it's truth-telling, right? Susan B. Anthony, Alice Paul saying, look, women are not intellectually inferior to men. If women are allowed to vote and own property, society will not collapse. African Americans are not subhuman. Africans are not born to be slaves. It's truth-telling. War does not make us safe. Human beings aren't naturally violent. There's a better way to resolve conflict than through war.

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2: A recent interview with journalist, author, and comic creator Spencer Ackerman about his 2021 book, Reign of Terror, How the 9/11 Era Destabilized America and Produced Trump. In this chat, we cover some of the topics in the book, like the legalistic and linguistic wrangling of subsequent administrations to expand U.S. exceptionalism to international standards of war and human rights around captured prisoners, expansions of domestic spying, and generally how the state of emergency created in 2001 has been used by Democrats and Republicans alike since to lay the groundwork for the naked imperialism abroad and racially eliminationist policies that we're seeing in the U.S. today. If folks want to hear more from Spencer Ackerman, you can check out forever-wars.com for more journalism and find announcements there for the pre-order of the comic book No One Escapes the Dialectic coming out in November and the upcoming pre-order for his book The Disappeared, A Father, A Son, and the War on Terror, scheduled to be out in March. If you're listening to the live radio edition, check out the podcast for a slightly longer episode. So we're joined by Spencer Ackerman, author of Reign of Terror, How the 9/11 Era Destabilized America and Produced Trump, published in 2021 by Viking, and Pulitzer Prize winning journalist at foreverwars.com. Thank you so much for taking the time to chat, Spencer. I really appreciate it.
3: Hey, thank you for having me, Bruce.
2: But yeah, I think the subtitle of the book really lays out the thesis. But I wonder if you could talk a bit about the book, what perspectives you were trying to bring to the readership at the time, 20 years after the September 11th attacks occurred.
3: Thank you. There were lots of things I was trying to kind of bring forward in terms of our understanding of the war on terror. Some of these had been longstanding criticisms in socialist, anarchist, and other left-wing circles, but hadn't made their way into any kind of embrace in more mainstream understandings of foreign policy. But I'll just run through a couple of them. I say that just to say that I don't think this book is sort of stunningly original. I think that the virtue of the book, to the extent that it exists, was to present a clear and coherent framework about what the war on terror is and its relationship to both American society and in terms of the deepening generational acceleration of repression in this country. So a couple things I wanted to do with this. I'm professionally a reporter who focuses on kind of national security and foreign policy. And in the circles that I tend to report on, or at least had it, you know, primarily focused on it by that point in my career, there was not really an explanation for why the war on terror was the way it was, what its relationship was to American history. Very much a derivative effect of treating 9/11 as the beginning of history in terms of a kind of departure of American foreign policy, was the idea that the war on terror was a kind of organic or popular demand from 9/11 and not a manufactured one by American elites to move in a direction that U.S. foreign policy had been trending in for a while and accelerating the repressive and extractive elements of it that provoked 9/11 in the first place. As well, a lot of people in elite politics did not really pay attention to, particularly in like more technocratic circles. So practitioners of the military, the intelligence agency, the kind of broader quote unquote national security community, to the degree that such a thing is really not a euphemism and is more just like an extended circle of people united in professional interest, was that all of the uglier and more repressive elements of the war on terror manifesting domestically in the United States, as well as the brutal elements that manifested what we might call downrange in the on the fields of battle of the war on terror, bore any relationship to one another, particularly during the late Bush and early Obama years, after the war on terror kind of sheds its millenarian and eschatological skin because of how disastrous the Iraq War develops, it was seen often as a technocratic enterprise, something that sat outside of politics and accordingly outside of history, and was simply the rational way to organize a foreign policy aggressively around the defense of the United States, whatever that needed to mean at any particular time. And what I wanted to show, particularly in the age of Trump, I wrote this during the first Trump administration, and was published in the first year of the Biden administration, was that this long turn in American public life after 9/11 created the conditions in a variety of ways, sometimes by commission, as in the introduction of a public enemy in terms of a civilizational understanding of Islam, and also through neglect in terms of what the technocratic elements of the war on terror ignored about that presentation of Islam, but also inflicted through its institutions created after 9/11 on not just the rest of the world, but also here at home. I was kind of pushing against the idea that the war on terror occurs outside of history and occurs outside of politics, as opposed to being shaped in really intimate and distinct ways by both, and that the development in terms of both the politics of the war on terror, the institutions of the war on terror, the authorities of the war on terror, and the lack of accountability for the failures of the war on terror serve fascist purposes, serve what we see, you know, presently on the streets as practiced by ICE. ICE, of course, is a creation of the war on terror, but also to show in a kind of stage-by-stage way, because so many people at the time of the first Trump administration didn't really consider the war on terror as really anything that, you know, could have possibly contributed to the way America had turned. I wanted to show through the book that, like, those things like ICE raids had been going on. They just increasingly expand in terms of both ambition, in terms of respectability, and in terms of target. And that lurch, that expansion, a lot of which, you know, at least, you know, some marginalized voices recognized was coalescing immediately after 9/11, manifests throughout the war on terror. And Trump is able very easily to take advantage of this already seated bed form. What also helped him was another thing that I felt the kind of national security based resistance to Trump in elite politics was really missing, which is their complicity, which was the ways in which the institutions of the war on terror were disasters. The operations of the war on terror were disasters, primarily human disasters. If you look at the costs of war project at Brown University, the total, both direct and indirect, death toll of the war on terror is estimated. This is based on epidemiological models, as well as really absent specific data about who was killed throughout the course of these two decades, between 4.5 and 4.7 million people. Other, you know, metrics that are really relevant here have to do with the creation of tens of millions of refugees, first in the Middle East and then, or we should say probably West Asia, and then into Europe and into the United States. I wanted to show that all of this nativism was empowered to start, and that the elite institutions created under the rubric of responding to 9/11, preventing further terrorism in the United States, became this engine of unfreedom baked in from the design and could not be separated from the ways in which its failures specifically discredit the elites that view themselves as the necessary guardians of this apparatus in order to keep it oriented in a proper technocratic direction. The war on terror is treated by the security state and by elite politics, oftentimes through neglect by popular politics, as something outside the sphere of contestation. There are good reasons for that. U.S. foreign policy has never been particularly democratic. All of the institutions of the state that are created after 1947 through the coalescence of the Cold War, which is the national security state, the creation of the Pentagon, the consolidation of the Department of Defense, the creation of the National Security Agency a few years later, the creation of the CIA, and so on. are meant to keep the public out, are meant to ensure that we don't have a sense that it is our democratic right as people to control what, if we have to live in a nation state, what that nation state's orientation toward the outside world should be. Instead, it's been designed to recognize and serve and be responsive to the prerogatives of elites, political elites, economic elites. Instead, that has yielded disaster after disaster. The war on terror bears the imprint of the Cold War, that it serves as a kind of second time farce to, in terms of the way that it understands its enemies to be both existentially oriented, overwhelmingly powerful, and yet subhuman, and also inside the borders of the United States, and corrupted by the institutions and apparatus of liberalism, the courts, the press, the human and civil rights apparatuses as well, and that the degrees to which military elites and political elites in both parties sign on enthusiastically with the war on terror both discredits them in an environment in which they're already seen as widely discredited after the financial collapse of 2008, but also once they are that discredited, because they never got around to abolishing the authorities, institutions, and in a lot of cases, the operations of the war on terror, they can be appropriated by, we've seen so far, those on the nativist right to use those institutions that they said they declaimed in order to suit their prerogatives, not to ultimately get rid of them. I think this is one of the things that overwhelmingly distinguish the nationalist right from the socialist and anarchist left. They're not about destroying these institutions. They're about discrediting their leading practitioners who they feel are inhibiting the enterprise, and also orienting and suborning the enterprise so that it serves those fascist prerogatives that are increasingly now, I think maybe we can say more about this later, but we're also entering a kind of escape velocity, I think, of the synthesis between economic oligarchs and the national security state in the way that things like organizations like Palantir have inserted themselves as a really important layer inside the operations of the security state, its surveillance operations in particular. You've seen the resistance that's been inspired that, you know, is a working class resistance beyond left or right, beyond these very stale categories, against Flock, against the Flock cameras, against the idea that we should be constantly surveilled. I think different kinds of political contestation have worked in mainstream politics to both ignore, co-opt, and channel into lack of effectiveness that popular desire to be done with the security state, to be done with the constant and expansive intrusions into our day-to-day lives. But also we're now seeing how the very corporations that in large part, if not outright originate, like Palantir does with the war on terror, that are accelerated by the war on terror and the rise simultaneously of surveillance capitalism, to now look toward a kind of political domination expressly predicated on crushing what avenues of democracy remain for the people, and using the institutions of the United States increasingly toward their purposes, auguring a future of a kind of techno-feudalism in which the state provides fewer and fewer services and opportunities for more and more of its people, but offers a kind of subscription-based understanding of citizenship, something that's more like a customer or a user base, but retains the repressive apparatus of the state as a means of suppressing contestation of it. When I wrote this book, there wasn't really that kind of holistic understanding of the war on terror. It was seen often as kind of distinct operations. Here's the war in Afghanistan. Here's the war in Iraq. Here's the expansion of NSA surveillance. Here's the Patriot Act and its transformations of what sorts of data law enforcement can access without a judicial warrant. Here's the transformation transformation, you might say the emergence of the immigration enforcement apparatus, especially domestically in the United States, further and further into the interior under the rubric of combating terrorism. There wasn't a political theory of the war on terror. There wasn't a way in which you could understand the war on terror as kind of comprehensive thing that basically ate America alive while promoting its most nativist voices and providing them with a way of attaining and sustaining power.
2: 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Hi, KPFA listeners. This is Burst from the Final Straw, breaking in to say a few words about the Fall Fun Drive. Right now, we're seeing concerted and increasing attacks on independent media through pushes to concentrate corporate media ownership, aided by their class allies in the White House, as well as what we saw, for instance, last month with the naming of Audastici Inventati as a terrorist project, this Italian anti-capitalist, anti-authoritarian, and anti-fascist platform that provided email, encrypted chat, and free and secure web hosting to projects around the world, including this radio show's blog for the last 16 years. NoBlogs wasn't attacked for any specific illegal activities, but for the values of the people they hosted, and they were sanctioned in a manner that the FCC has not used to attack the tech oligarchs who run social media, who have in the past claimed through their powerful legal teams that their hosting is protected by Section 230 of the MDCA. I don't want to get too far into the weeds with that. Anyway, as a scrappy, spiky tech collective in Italy, it doesn't have a powerful legal team. I guess my point is that the board is arranged against movements for freedom and equality, and this is nothing new. And it's important, I think, for us to recognize that while institutions like KPFA have weathered the McCarthy period and the Red Scare of the House Un-American Activities Committee and COINTELPRO and all of these other things since the late 1940s, it's done so through the support of our listeners. We've always relied on volunteers, on word of mouth, on being trusted, and on our steadfastness. Not to linger on the negative, but I just want you to take a second and imagine a Bay Area without KPFA or similar radical institutions and without those legacies that these institutions have left for us. Imagine not having the critical viewpoints and arguments and news sources that you and your community rely on. Not only would we be losing broadcast footprint for the station, but the knock-on effect in surrounding communities and the ecosystems that other projects may work on or benefit from would be similarly weakened as conservative and reactionary projects would seep in to fill that vacuum. Now, more positively, imagine the ways that you could help support KPFA through attending events, volunteering at the station, contributing reports even, or making a one-time or recurring donation through this fund drive. If you're already helping or you can't afford to dish out some cash as this war economy and the techno-oligarch gentrification pushes the prices of day-to-day items higher, no worries. But even a small donation can make a big difference, and this is a great time and way to show your appreciation for the work that we do here and as an investment in the communities that we serve. You can learn more by visiting kpfa.org and hitting the red donate button, or giving a call to 1-800-439-5732. That's 1-800-HEY-KPFA, where an operator will be happy to help you make a tax-deductible one-time or recurring donation. Thank you so much for listening, and back to the chat with Spencer Ackerman on the legacy of 9/11.
4: One person whose story your narrative checks in with is Adam Assoun, a Lebanese-born Palestinian who was swept up by the global war on terror's enemy combatant status and imprisoned for nearly 18 years. Could you talk a bit about his struggle through various prisons and cases over the three different presidencies and what shifting U.S. legal precedents you describe through his story in the post-9/11 U.S.?
3: Yeah, so one of the things that I had found difficult in writing this book was putting a face to the Patriot Act, making the Patriot Act not seem like an abstract series of expanded authorities for surveillance and for detention. And then I found Adam, and I found Adam through a lawsuit that his attorneys, both at the ACLU and at a law school in Western New York, had filed that was just unique in the history of the war on terror, in that his case at the time that I encountered it was a habeas corpus petition to get him out of ICE detention through arguing that he was being punished for a crime that he had been convicted of, served his sentence for, and since been freed from. But instead of going free, he was put instead in ICE detention in accordance with a never-before-used section of the Patriot Act that at the time of the Patriot Act's passage, nearly 20 years before this happened, was an enormously controversial measure that hadn't gone into effect until Adam. It was a measure that authorized indefinite detention for what it called non-citizen, non-deportable people, which is to say stateless people, which is to say primarily, in effect, Palestinians. It was basically a provision that if you were not an American citizen and you were, you know, a Palestinian, or I suppose you could be a Kurd or perhaps a Uyghur Muslim, there are surely other cases that one could think of, but, you know, most directly applicable, it would be for Palestinians, that because of a determination that could be renewed every 6 months by the Secretary of Homeland Security, essentially you could be kept in an ICE detention center without being sent to any place because he's non-deportable and he's not a citizen of anywhere, as long as the Secretary of Defense considered him a threat. And as someone who had been convicted of a terrorism offense, at that time, the acting Secretary of Homeland Security was just sort of rubber stamping that he was a threat. And this provision, which had never been tested in court, was taken to court to force a resolution on the constitutionality of this measure. There was not necessary to submit any evidence that Adam had done anything illegal, had done anything to threaten the United States. Indeed, how could he? Since 2006, he had been a prisoner of the United States in places that may be familiar to some of your listeners, like Terre Haute, like the ADX facility in Florence. And what was Adam imprisoned for? What was he convicted of? What was he, why was he in prison? What act of violence had he committed? Well, he hadn't committed an act of violence at all. He instead was pretextually apprehended in June of 2002 in Florida because the Patriot Act had banned an organization, a charitable organization, a Muslim charity, that he had written checks to while that was still legal to do. And the last check that he wrote, and ultimately one that was used to detain him, was one written shortly after the Patriot Act went into effect. Now, why did Adam really go to jail, really go to prison? He went to prison, in his telling, because once he was placed in detention with the threat of this Patriot Act penalty hanging over him, now that he had been criminalized, for 4 years, he did not see a trial. During that time, while he was in immigration detention, as had happened to hundreds, if not thousands of people around the country in the months and year or two after 9/11, he was pressured by immigration and by the FBI to become an informant, to become part of the extensive apparatus measured by Mother Jones Magazine in 2010 at something like 10,000 people who had been put in subordinable positions, either through entrapment or through leveraging an immigration status or otherwise positions of fear to inform on Muslim communities for the government. Adam wouldn't do that. But Adam had known and associated with and communicated with Jose Padilla, whom the United States charged as a terrorist, even though ultimately most of the most serious charges, including, you know, material connections related to anything, even smacking of an act of violence between Jose and Adam, were dropped. Nevertheless, they were tried together, and a jury in 2006 was not about to exonerate a known associate of Padilla. And so that was why Adam was sentenced. He was not even accused of committing an act of violence, and ultimately his sentence was somewhat reduced, but for reasons of the Patriot Act, and as well the culture that had grown up of the war on terror around it, charges like that would be enough to send people to the most high maximum security facilities for, in Adam's case, 15 years. And so when this man emerges, he goes into ICE detention immediately, and that seemed to sum up to me in a human way, you know, more powerfully than in any abstract way, the course of the war on terror, the purposes of the war on terror, and the trajectory of the war on terror as more of it was moving away from the overseas conflict to rooting out non-white immigrants in the United States. And it,

0: But I'm really interested also in those linguistic sidesteps more than just euphemism, like enhanced interrogation for torture or enemy combatant for prisoner of war, rendition for capture and imprisonment that are designed to avoid conflicts with things like the Geneva Convention or other obligations of the post-World War II world. In an Orwellian sense, the acceptance of these terms shifts expectations, again setting precedent, and does a lot of the heavy lifting for the authoritarian push to evade or topple the few legal checks and balances that the executive increasingly leans on with national security. I wonder if you could talk about some of the attempts at these gymnastics that developed over the global war on terror and how we're seeing them enacted today with the inability of the judiciary, for instance, to be able to hold Trump's regime in to any sort of responsibilities.
1: Sure. So, you know, you mentioned some of the most important ones. Enhanced interrogation is a kind of torture that isn't actually torture, that's meant to signify a more effective way of interrogating someone and to cut off the idea of someone challenging the premise that interrogation is a way to actually yield reliable, valuable information, that the enterprise for which it's put to use is valorous. It's presumed to be so. And so accordingly, the means that are employed for that end are considered justified. It's just the ends justified the means in the service of state power. You know, other important ones, targeted killing instead of assassination. Now, this one is really wickedly hard. This is the drone strikes that take out, I don't even want to say a specific person because, you know, most often they don't take out either, you know, just one person or even the intended person. Sometimes there isn't even necessarily an intended person. It's rather targeting. This happened, you know, during the Obama years, especially for perceived militants in Western Pakistan and Eastern Afghanistan, as well as in, you know, Yemen, Libya, Somalia, where it's accelerating to this day in Somalia, especially without much attention. But this one is wickedly hard because oftentimes it frustrates the concept of assassination because it's not targeting a specific person, let alone a leader in a distinct organization. It was often used against, as I mentioned before, a pattern of behavior perceived by the intelligence agencies and considered to be reasonably commensurate with a picture of a so-called terrorist, of the leader or even foot soldier of, you know, a member of Al-Qaeda or an Al-Qaeda affiliate. Another one that's super important today that I would really encourage people to think about very strongly when they hear about what I think is often called third-party deportations that the United States is conducting. That's an extraordinary rendition. This is something intimately familiar from the war on terror, in which an extraordinary rendition. A rendition is a process of capturing someone and giving them to either, you know, their host country or a country where they're being sought in connection with either a security threat or even a specific crime or set of crimes, but not for the purposes of rendering them to a legal process. That's an extradition. A rendition sends them there for the security agencies to do with them as they see fit. Sometimes that will be for the purposes of a subsequent indictment or an unsealed indictment or something like that. Other times it'll simply be for detention and for interrogation. An extraordinary rendition is when a country's security agencies send someone to a third country to the custody of that third country's security agencies for the purpose of detention and interrogation, which is to say torture. I would submit to you that what we're hearing about people from Vietnam, people from Afghanistan, people from Cuba, people from all sorts of countries who are put on planes and taken to the Democratic Republic of the Congo or South Sudan, those have been often called third-party deportations. It is an innovation under the second Trump regime, but it's not unfamiliar. This is an extraordinary rendition. These people are this time just not security threats. They're just simply people to be disposed of by the security apparatuses of aligned countries that the people subjected to this have ever set foot in. This is an extremely serious development. It's something that reflects the lack of accountability for all of the lawlessness of the war on terror that it's gotten to this point. And I would submit that given over the past few years, right-wing efforts through the courts to get

0: rid of birthright citizenship, this soon won't be reserved for people who were born outside the United States. This will be a tool once they convince the Supreme Court to repeal birthright citizenship and then can denaturalize at will. So this is a really important development. It's a, you know, not just the linguistic development, but the euphemism that surrounds it often prevents us from understanding just how dire this development is. And that has been a feature, to get back to your question, of the war on terror from the start, to mask the violence, to mask the lawlessness, to make it seem both inevitable and, you know, justified by virtue of the fact that it has been turned on first the so-called terrorist and now the so-called illegal immigrant.
1: Yeah, that's very well put. This is the Final Straw Radio on the Pacifica Network, and you're hearing our interview with Spencer Ackerman, author of Reign of Terror, about the 25-year legacy of 9/11. And with the Department of War, as it's called now, I guess, like targeted drone strikes and interdictions in the Caribbean too, we see an expansion, again, using the language of terrorism, narco-terrorism in this case, without any sort of, with a sense of impunity, right?
0: Yeah, this is just murder. I can't really think of any other way to phrase it. You know, first this was done to manufacture consent, you know, in really a half-assed way. I can't, you know, even saying this was to manufacture consent is probably imposing too much intentionality on it. It was to kind of gin up a pretext and to some degree a kind of, you know, intellectual construct to justify the invasion of Venezuela, the decapitation and kidnapping of its government, and now the, you know, theft of its oil resources. But now it just simply continues far past even any attempt at arguing that people aboard these fishing boats are somehow drug traffickers and smugglers. Even, you know, the exercise of the argument that they were presupposes that it would be, even if true, acceptable to summarily execute them. And of course, the important rhetorical groundwork is built by use of the word terrorist in narco-terrorist, but more importantly, it's built through the institutional use of organizations, first like the Joint Special Operations Command, which began these strikes, and now through Southern Command, as institutional memory of the war on terror and the practices through which this was so often employed against so-called terrorists. It becomes muscle memory for these military and intelligence institutions, and accordingly can be migrated as the targets migrate, as political attention and expediency migrates.
1: And now with the innovations of the global war on terror period, it moved from toppling specific regimes to targeted, like, assassinations, as you say, but just across borders according to how the technology allows for it. It's pretty fascinating and scary.
0: Yeah, you know, the war on terror is an unleashing of American imperial prerogative under the justification of righteous victimhood from 9/11. That will, you know, for the stewards of the world's, you know, at the time, unchallengeable, unassailable, I don't mean that in terms of, like, people can't challenge them, I mean in terms of geopolitics, superpower, the last remaining superpower at the time, to simply unleash everything that in its most, you know, ambitious and, you know, millenarian conceptions made possible. The war on terror was an enormous opportunity for a lot of people, you know, both on the right and in Silicon Valley, on Wall Street, on both, you know, the traditional five defense giants. I'm always going to miss one. So forgive me, Lockheed, Boeing, General Dynamics, RTX, which used to be Raytheon, and Northrop Grumman is the one I'm missing. The five defense giants. Now notice that since the 2010s, especially, while those five defense giants, the traditional firms that, you know, end up as the kind of military, you know, the industrial side of the military industrial complex, the giants of that after the period of post Cold War consolidation, now they come under challenge from Silicon Valley, from venture capital, and from private equity. And that's where you get, you know, the startups, Lockheed, Anduril, Palantir, Flock, Starlink, SpaceX, the ones that, you know, we're seeing a sea change in the military industrial complex that favors Silicon Valley, that, you know, AI now, OpenAI, And Google has certainly been part of that as well. And the rest of the, aspirant AI superpowers, we're seeing really a massive shift within that sector that favors this new Silicon Valley Wall Street private equity complex that I think is just an extremely dangerous development. Not that, the previous iteration of the military industrial complex, which in many ways created Silicon Valley, was not dangerous before. But now it's really, what it wasn't before was explicitly anti-democratic. It was functionally anti-democratic, but it didn't embrace abridging American democracy as an ethos. That is the ethos of Peter Thiel, that is the ethos of Elon Musk, that is the ethos of Balaji Srinivasan, that is the ethos of a lot of the new and increasingly synergistic Silicon Valley and tech-based transformations and interventions in the American military-industrial complex, in the intelligence apparatus, and in surveillance capitalism. This is an enormous development. The war on terror is not responsible for all of it, but it is responsible for most of it. And we're really looking right now at a new iteration that no longer really needs the rubric of terrorism around it. It instead is looking beyond that to, as people like Alexander Karp likes to put it, defending Western civilization, which is a hangover from the war on terror, which is also a hangover from the Cold War, as a kind of unifying framework for handing more and more power and more involvement over the institutions and the apparatus of U.S. national security to this emergent class. This is the direction of the war on terror, just as much as ICE is the directional consequence and manifestation in this day and age, this iteration of the war on terror. This is happening on multiple levels, I guess, is a long way of me saying this.
1: Can you talk about some of the spying programs that we know about from this era and what impacts the disclosures had and where we stand today?
0: A month after 9/11, the director of the National Security Agency, Michael Hayden, rewrote in practice the Fourth Amendment of the Constitution. The Fourth Amendment of the Constitution is supposed to protect against unreasonable search and seizure by imposing requirements for the government to seek, on the basis of probable cause, a warrant from a independent judicial authority to search a given residence or, someone's personal effects for specific things believed to be relevant to the commission of a crime, to the prior commission of a crime. Instead, Hayden took advantage of a transformation in the global technological telecommunications infrastructure through which, because so much of this was built on American stuff, so much international communications passed through the United States that it permitted a very dubious theory inside the National Security Agency that said that because all of this foreign information was coming over American stuff, it could be intercepted and presumed to be foreign, and accordingly outside the purview of the post-Watergate laws that were meant to inhibit national security-based surveillance of people inside the United States or United States persons. I have to pause and mention that the term is United States persons. That is not the same as United States citizens. It means people in the United States, regardless of citizenship, or Americans abroad who are, presumed to have constitutional rights. Also, sometimes this is sort of used more than others, but it can also mean American corporations. It can mean American organizations. It can mean both of these things on American soil and so forth. End of digression. Hayden got it all. Hayden transformed the National Security Agency, I should say, reestablished the National Security Agency outside the hated constraints of the 1978 Foreign Intelligence Surveillance Act that imposed a measure of restrictions on how this spying inside the United States needed to operate, and instead argued, as you would eventually hear from his successor a dozen years later, Keith Alexander, say, we need the whole haystack. you're asking us to look for a needle, which is supposedly, you know, a terrorist, you know, threat or event. In order to do that, we need the whole haystack. This was another example of the euphemism of the war on terror being used to make criminal activity on behalf of the state seem, if not just, common sense, if not, you know, folksy. You know, you got to find a needle in a haystack. Well, of course you need the haystack, right? That was the logic. This became known as a constellation of surveillance programs around internet, telephonic metadata, and content that was known as Stellar Wind. There are different operations within Stellar Wind, and then as well, after 2009, they tend not to like to use the Stellar Wind operative framework, but they're basically the fruits of Stellar Wind continue to this day over surveillance that is ostensibly because it has a connection to an international element. So Americans' international communications are presumed not to really be American, but to really be about those international entities that is the prerogative of the NSA to collect and then through the FBI sift through. This is done under a amazingly this year expired, but still in operation for a couple more months, provision of a law passed in 2008 that's known as Section 702, which is the continued under, you know, souped up administrative requirements. Basically, it's now done through a twice annual certification of the, not the targets of such surveillance, but instead the mechanisms of that surveillance that are sent to a secret court called the Foreign Intelligence Surveillance Court for approval, again, not of the surveillance itself, but just that the mechanisms of it are listed so that they do not violate the reemergent sense of legal restriction here. Now, in practice, we always hear about this only after the fact, but over the past 15 years that 702 has been in existence, nearly 20 years at this point, and again, 702 has, for the moment, expired. We keep learning through disclosures years after the fact that even those outlined mechanisms given to the Foreign Intelligence Surveillance Court were not, in fact, how the surveillance operated in practice. This operates at such a level of technical sophistication that it's basically done to overwhelm even, you know, this very small and highly non-expert set of judges that are the only institutional restriction on the spying that exists. One of the reasons that this is so alarming is because we've seen over recent months, I mean, this has been alarming for a very long time. I don't mean to imply otherwise. And of course, has led to conviction through a legal doctrine of what's called parallel construction, which is essentially hiding the fact that you are bringing a case against someone that would not have happened were it not for illegal surveillance, which is to say the use of inadmissible methods that are made to be admissible in court, cleaned up in such a manner that the what we call the fruit of the poison tree, the fact that the tree is poisoned is hidden.
1: This is the Final Straw Radio on the Pacifica Network, and you're hearing our interview with Spencer Ackerman, author of Reign of Terror, about the 25-year legacy of 9/11.
2: Hello again, KPFA listeners. I hope that you're enjoying this conversation with Pulitzer and National Magazine award-winning journalist Spencer Ackerman, author of Reign of Terror, How the 9/11 Era Destabilized America and Produced Trump. A little off topic for the fun drive, but when I learned about the plane attacks on the East Coast in 2001, I was waking up to head to Sonoma State University, where I was a student and had worked with Project Censored on their cable access TV show and the early days of the radio program that continues today and can be heard on the station. I was trained on interview skills and equipped during a training with Dennis Bernstein of Flashpoints, and I was more than a bit starstruck. Anyway, as our campus emptied for the day, as everything closed down, I made my way over to the college radio station there in Roanoke Park to research stories on the computers and spent a good part of the day processing what I was learning by sharing it over the airwaves of KSUN Radio when it was still on the air. At this point in my life, I was highly influenced by the work of KPFA in producing independent, thoughtful, leftist media, and I found myself relying on it a lot in the weeks and years ahead. which covered the anti-war movements and gave us reports and updates from critical anti-imperialist perspectives as the rest of the news dial simply reproduced the narratives and disinformation that spouted from the mouths of the bellicose war pigs and their lackeys. So I share this not because I'm special, but because I imagine that listeners were around through these events or, if not, have experienced a similar ability to rely on KPFA over the years for their political development. I think that in trying times like what we see now, this station and movement infrastructure like it become pillars that we rely on that stabilize our struggles for social justice. The station doesn't rely on government grants like public radio does, and therefore doesn't have the same danger of those being withdrawn at the whims of some Reaganite stripping the copper out from the walls. And it doesn't sustain itself via advertising money whose purse strings are tied to pro-industrial and uncritical editorial processes and policies. 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That's 1-800-439-5732. And an operator will be glad to help you figure out the level of giving that feels right for you. Thank you again for listening, and let's get back to the interview with Spencer Ackerman.
1: So if anyone saw The Wire, for instance, what the police were doing in the first couple of seasons with their wiretapping, right? Going and constructing other means of arguing in court as to why they were able to catch someone in the act, that sort of...
0: And to hide the illegality of the origins of it. It's similar to the way, in practice, The Wire worked, but like there was a different legal framework. Like that was, they were still engaged in often illegal surveillance, but this was on quite a different scale and under sort of different legal authorities. But that part, yes. I bring this up to point out that we've seen over the last couple months an increased effort on the part of the White House to criminalize the international left that will overwhelmingly focus primarily on Palestine. But we've seen from the declaration of, I forget exactly how they phrased it, against Palestine action, the move against Artifici Inventati as especially designated global terrorists, like the same sort of thing. They will use Section 702 once they attempt to bring it back against the domestic left to put it inside the framework, a foreign terrorist organization that you can use the full power of the war on terror against. You're already seeing the attempts at using the joint terrorism task forces against the domestic left through what's known as NSPM-7 that the White House put into effect, I believe last year. But as well, this other effort is seemingly accelerating.
1: To a varying degree, like I guess during the Cold War, you saw the supporting of death squads and the backing of various conservative or reactionary movements or regimes around the world in order to undermine movements that were labeled as communist by the U.S. state. And communist is still a dirty word. Islamist is still a dirty word. Terrorist is the commonality. And we've seen over, the last 100+ years, terrorist being a term that's weaponized against parts of the population that the government decides are expendable or standing in the way of our quote unquote freedom. Now it is like still Islam or Muslims. It's still communist to some degree. It's become more and more vocally anarchists and anti-fascists. And so you've seen like people being shot in the streets when coming up to witness what's and report on what's going on, ICE breaking up families, pulling people out of cars. You're seeing the aforementioned drone strikes and harassment by CIA lackeys of people in the Caribbean. Now the hunt for traitors, so present against the movement for Black Lives. so visible during the first Trump administration, has vocally escalated against anarchists, anti-fascists, and anti-racists, seeing notably the assassination of Michael Reinl during Trump 1 is one that sticks in my craw. And there's been show trials like Prairie Land and declarations like NSPM 7, like you mentioned, after the killing of Charlie Kirk. I wonder if you could talk a little bit about the construction of this enemy a little bit more, and that path that you track back through the book and your journalism.
0: The most important thing to remember in this turn of the war on terror is that the war on terror was a disaster. The wars that were meant to showcase American power showcased American impotence instead. That led a tremendous number of people who had been conditioned to accept the war on terror, who had been told to channel whatever feelings they had after 9/11 into bloodlust and then civilizational bloodlust against people who were seen as both a civilizational enemy that was both fanatically powerful but also subhuman at the same time. It failed. It made that impulse for revenge unsated. It left it unsatisfied. While the United States could not prevail over its declared enemies overseas, it had a lot more close to home that it could target, and it could use these apparatuses that it constructed after 9/11 and empowered ever since against. It also was, you know, baked into the war on terror from the start that the way the so-called terrorists got into the United States showcased the folly of American immigration. Now, anyone who's actually dealt with the U.S. immigration system can tell you that this is a cumbersome, confusing, and frankly frightening, often arbitrary apparatus that is not, quote unquote, open borders, that it is, in fact, an intimidating system of state surveillance and violence. But nevertheless, the population, the lesson that was treated as respectable and grew in intensity throughout the war on terror was that 9/11 meant there needed to be greater interior immigration enforcement, and that becomes ICE. We're seeing that develop to a degree that allows an empowered nativist current to strip itself of the idea that it is, you know, fighting terrorism, and instead using it toward extant purposes of nativist violence that have had long, long, you know, not just, you know, decades old, but, you know, centuries old almost. You know, we can certainly say from the immigration restrictions of the 1920s that this nativist current, let's not say centuries, let's say a century, although certainly there's nativism in the United States long before then, but really the restrictionist element, you know, really comes into fore with the immigration restrictions of the 1920s. So let's, you know, perhaps put it there. Daniel Denver of the Dig podcast has an excellent book about all of this called All American Nativism. And of course, the Yale scholar Greg Grandin does the same in his book, The End of the Myth. So this is a long way of saying that once this apparatus of repression has been created and the civilizational focus of its enemies is established through the political culture of these institutions, it's easy to just redefine the enemies towards a targetable one that's very satisfying for that nativist current to target. And that will never just be the supposed, you know, illegal themselves. It will always necessarily be whatever institutions of solidarity, real or perceived. The right-wing imagination is not what your and my imagination is about the relationship between, you know, liberalism and immigration. But it doesn't matter for our purposes. It matters how they, once they wield state power, instantiate it. So real or perceived, the apparatuses of solidarity around immigration and around civil rights are to be increasingly the focus of the war on terror for as long as these institutions, authorities, and operations are permitted to exist.
1: The focus on who's determined to be the enemy and who are the people that are determined to be in solidarity with those people. As you mentioned, with the immigration in the 1920s, the Chinese Exclusion Act of the 1880s,
0: Like, yeah, forgive me. I should have also mentioned that. Forgive me. Yes, I did not mean to say that all of this starts in the 1920s. Yeah.
1: I mean, it's a long thread, and you could point to many more examples. I guess I want to kind of end here, even though we've been talking about some very heavy things, and you've been very aptly responding to my very big questions, so I really appreciate it. I'd like to hear what brings you hope.
0: The great Mariam Kaba put it that hope is a discipline. Hope is not a term. I don't like hope. Like, you know what I mean? I guess what I'm trying to express is that.
1: Sure. What keeps you fighting?
0: Yeah. We have obligations to one another and we have to meet those obligations. We have what I hold to is how everyone I've ever encountered. And this includes soldiers who are serving the war on terror. The more they are exposed to the ugly realities of it, hate it and reject it and do not wish to be a part of it and do not wish it to be inflicted upon anyone. That's obviously not everyone, certainly not everyone whom the war on terror touches from the perspective of a practitioner. But the ICE raids, you know, going back to like 2005, you know, when they started doing the workplace raids on like the farms and the slaughterhouses, you know, it had been for so long kept out of sight, kept away from people's faces, so people wouldn't see like the horror of what it actually was, of what child separation looks like up close, of what, you know, rounding up frightened people who are here for work often after having no choice but to flee the country that they're from that was destabilized often by the United States. That was kept out of sight. That's not out of sight anymore. And, you know, more and more people, as they're exposed to it, really reject it, like reject it in the strongest possible ways. The amount of public hatred toward ICE is simply nothing that has ever been experienced in the war on terror before. Those are hopeful signs. What I think is important to recognize is that the obligations that we have to one another compel a seriousness of organization, of defense, of networks that make solidarity real, that make it, you know, something that can potentially deter state violence. Also understand that every step, no matter how right now firm their grip on state power looks, at every phase, the nativists and the nationalists are improvising. They're seeking to see how much they can get away with. They understand that they have flown so far close to the sun that the hatred that millions of people feel toward them is something that they need to be insulated from. I guess that's kind of how I put it. You know, this is going to be corny perhaps, but, you know, early on in my life, I was exposed to an Operation Ivy lyric that says to resist despair in this world because you can't change everything is what it means to be free.
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1: Welcome to the Project Censored radio show on Pacifica Radio. I am your co-host, Eleanor Goldfield. In the first half of the program this week, we're joined once again by Dr. Shir Hever to discuss the most recent announcement by 11 EU nations who expressed their intent to restrict trade with illegal Israeli settlements and what this means for Israel's economy. We also discuss the upcoming Israeli elections, their importance, and moving the needle both inside and outside of occupied Palestine. In the second half of the program, I sit down with Yair Devir from B'Tselem, the Israeli Information Center for Human Rights in the Occupied Territories, to discuss their most recent report, The Elimination Project, Israel's Dismantling of Palestinian Collective Life in the West Bank. That's coming up right now on the Project Censored radio show this week. Thinkable crimes perpetrated by criminal minds, political ties, habitualized alibis, skies, another guise of democracy, politics, of the apocalypse, got the skies like an ominous. So the ocean burned bright with waves full of poison, genocide, wars, fall for little boys, and the weapons manufactured paid for by attacks upon the prisons and the levees and the mines collapsing. All the prisons, build the capacity, citizens, in the times for the master. Thanks, everyone, for joining us at the Project Censored radio show on Pacifica Radio. I'm your co-host, Eleanor Goldfield. We're very glad right now to be joined again by Dr. Shir Hever, who is a scholar of Israel's occupation, apartheid, and genocide, born in Israel and now living in Germany. He's the managing director of the Alliance for Justice Between Israelis and Palestinians, and his latest book is The Privatization of Israeli Security. Dr. Hever, thanks so much for joining us again.
2: Thanks for having me, Eleanor.
1: Absolutely. So, starting off here, earlier this month, quote, France, the UK, Canada, Denmark, Spain, Finland, Ireland, Iceland, Norway, Poland, Portugal, and Sweden confirmed their intention to impose national restrictions on trade in goods with settlements that are illegal under international law and or to support European restrictions to this effect, end quote. Now, I feel like the key here is confirmed their intention, which, you know, Trump confirmed his intention to end all wars, and here we are very much at war, more than I think we've ever been. The declaration also decried actions taken by the Israeli government that undermine the possibility of a two-state solution. So already we're starting from an assumption and a push for the two-state solution. So I wanted to start here with, what's your take on this confirmed intention, and what does that really do?
2: Yeah, I mean, you're starting with very fierce critique of the declaration, which I share, but I think it might be also worthwhile to look at the positive aspect of this, because I'm looking at it mostly from the Israeli side, from how Israelis are responding to it. And this is a very interesting response. But yeah, you mentioned the two states, and I think that the problem here is not whether two states or one state is the better solution or whatever. This is mostly just very telling that when Britain decides to make any kind of statements about foreign policy, they start by carving up the world map. That's their instinct. So, I mean, if it wasn't for British colonialism, there wouldn't even be any question of partitioning Palestine. It would have been Palestine. And you can say the same about pretty much every former British colony, including the one you're speaking to me from, which was also partitioned. So yeah, that's just the regular thing. I find the statement much more offensive in the sense that it starts with this two states nonsense and only then mentions international law, as if British colonialism comes before the law. And also, I think it's very offensive that they then go on to say that they accept Israel's right to defend itself and condemn the October 7 attack, which they call the worst anti-Semitic attack since the Holocaust. I find this inexcusable. Maybe they thought they have to have this kind of language in order to get 12 countries to sign the declaration. But I think this basically says much about these 12 countries and how they think politics will work in the countries from which anti-Semitism has been invented, developed. Germany is so anti-Semitic that it's not even part of this declaration. But certainly those other countries that you just listed are far more anti-Semitic than any Arab country ever was. So that's something to keep in mind when they're saying that October 7 attack is the problem with it, that it's anti-Semitic, as if when people rise up against colonialism, they just have to make sure that the colonists that they're rising up against don't happen to be Jews. So, of course, I do share this critique. And also, when you look at the concrete steps that they're declaring, it's basically nothing. They're just saying that they have plans, as you said. But there is a second document which details a little bit what those plans are more specifically, where they say specifically that they intend to ban the sale of all settlement products. They intend to ban the advertisement of settlement products and real estate, and that they intend to apply individual sanctions against individuals who are promoting the settlement projects, which could also include not just Israeli citizens, but also British citizens or citizens of the other 11 countries. So first of all, obviously the occupation, which has been, let's say this very clearly at the beginning, has been declared illegal by the International Court of Justice on July 24th, 2024. So after almost 60 years of occupation, the international community finally realized that actually this is not a temporary occupation. Israel has no intention of withdrawing. It took them three generations to realize this. And the UN then adopted the ICJ's resolution with more than two-thirds majority. So this is a very big step to accepting the fact that the occupation is illegal, and they are recognizing it in this declaration. But the problem is that it's not that the occupation is illegal because it somehow sprouted out of nowhere. The country which is implementing the occupation is Israel. Israel is a state which occupies a territory which enforces apartheid on the Palestinian population, which commits terrible war crimes and crimes against humanity, including genocide. So this state is the problem and not the occupation. And if you just put the sanctions on the occupation as if it's a separate entity, then you're missing the point. So I think that that is another issue. But I can also tell you that you cannot separate the Israeli economy from the economy of the occupied territory. So I've been in a packing house for peppers, which is in a settlement not far from Jericho in the West Bank. And I've seen trucks coming to this packing house from three different locations. There were Palestinian trucks bringing Palestinian produce. There were settlement trucks bringing settlement produce. And there were Israeli trucks coming from Israel to the settlement to pack their peppers. And then those peppers were sorted inside the packing house by three categories. And this is something they do not just for peppers, but for any agricultural product. They categorize them as A, B, and C. A is the highest quality, and they export it to Europe with the label made in Israel. Category B, they sell it in Israel to Israeli public with the label made in Israel. And category C, they sell to the Palestinian population with the label made in Israel. So basically, they're mixing it all together, and there's no way to say, oh, these peppers are actually from the occupied territory and this one is actually not. And that's one way of doing it. Another way of doing it is when they have a factory which is stationed right inside a settlement, they would often hire a small office like near the airport or in Tel Aviv or something like this, and then give the address of that little office and then say, oh, we're not a settlement product a company. We just have our address inside Israel. So because of this, and now let me get to the point where I'm starting to see how this could affect the Israeli economy and how Israelis have responded to it. The first response was, well, it's not going to be a big impact on the Israeli economy if those 12 countries will not buy Israeli settlement products anymore, because all the settlement product exports are just at about $50-60 million per year, which is a small fraction of the Israeli total export. Nothing to be worried about. But of course, they are assuming that there's not going to be any follow-up, that there's not going to be any investigation. And then they also said, well, maybe Britain is going to sanction their own people. Like if there's a supermarket chain in Britain that buys those settlement products, that supermarket chain might be sanctioned, or European companies that are helped build the E1 settlement complex. I don't know if the listeners know that Israel has been pushing for decades to cut the West Bank into two parts by building very dense settlements in the area that they call E1, but actually it's an area where several Bedouin tribes live after they have been expelled from their lands a second time. They were expelled in the Nakba from inside what is now Israel, and then they were also expelled from their lands inside the West Bank into this area, which is called E1, and Israel wants to expel them a third time and cut the West Bank in half. And this is the moment in which some European countries are saying, well, this is too much, and that's when they want to put some sanctions. So they could put sanctions on construction companies that will build it, even if those companies are European. And the Israelis were saying, well, what do we care? you can sanction yourself as much as you want. But of course, after the initial arrogant response that you expect to hear from colonizers, you start to hear the economists starting to express some worry. They said, well, actually, each and every Israeli bank is financing the settlements. And if they're going to start sanctioning companies that are building the settlements, that means they have to sanction the banks that are giving the mortgages to people who buy houses in the settlements or for construction projects. So actually, all the Israeli banks are going to be sanctioned. And if indeed those 12 countries are going to put their money where their mouth is and act on their promise to make plans, it means that Israel will be kicked out of SWIFT. Israel, like all the Israeli banks, will not be able to trade with international banks without problems. And if you see what's happening with countries that are sanctioned, like Russia, for example, it's not so easy to transfer money to Russia or to receive money from Russia. This affects every business. This means that we're not just talking about those settlement companies. We're talking about the entire Israeli economy. And unlike Russia, Israel is a settler colony, which is completely dependent on its constant trade and ties with the West. Without trade and support from the West for its atrocities, Israel will not exist 1 week. So I think this is something that could be much more meaningful than how you framed it in the beginning. Of course, we're allowed to be cynical and we have every right and every obligation to demand more from these governments. But let's also look at the potential here. Let's just put the pressure on countries to implement those plans, to put them into motion, and also for more countries to join.
1: Yeah, absolutely. And I want to circle back to the pathway to implementation in a second. But I also am curious because as I understand it, you know, the Israeli government controls the Palestinian economy. So you were talking about their Palestinian trucks that come to this packing center. So if that was labeled, oh, this is a settler packet, like these are settler peppers, then that would then affect the Palestinians who are surviving off of those peppers or whatever that trade or industry might be, because it all has to funnel through Israel anyway. I mean, I'm not saying that we shouldn't sanction the settlements, but like, how does this work then? How can you try to pick out the bad actors?
2: Yeah, well, you're bringing up the hostage argument. And this is something that we've heard from the Israeli government and from Israeli business people for a very long time. Basically saying, without us, the Palestinians will be completely lost. We employ Palestinians. Let's not get in too much into the details that they're paid under the minimum wage, that they receive no basic services, that the employers are violating Israeli law even by denying Palestinians things like sick leave or insurance. These things are all documented. There were many court cases, and each time the court says, yeah, well, you have to implement the law, and the settlers say, but actually, Israeli law doesn't apply here. Didn't you just say that this is, we get to do whatever we want? So then comes the hostage argument. You are hurting Palestinians. If you sanction us, we will deliver those sanctions to the Palestinians. They will not be able to feed themselves anymore. And some companies have even gone so far as to take one of their Palestinian employees and really under duress, get them to speak on camera and say, I need this job. And yeah. So I think that we shouldn't just disregard this argument and say, well, in this case, we're going to sanction Israel anyway because we hate Israel. That's not the point. The point is that Palestinians have rights. The point is that Palestinians have a right to self-determination. They have both individual rights and collective rights. And so we need to ask Palestinians. So don't ask me, ask Palestinians, what do they think should be done? So for this purpose, Palestinian workers who do indeed, sadly, depend on Israeli employers in some cases because of how Israel strangulated their economy for decades, they have unions. And the unions, each and every union in Palestine supports BDS. So collectively, they express their wish that yes, please put boycott these products, sanction these products. So this is the answer to the hostage argument.
1: Just want to remind listeners that you're tuned to the Project Censored radio show on Pacifica Radio, and I am your co-host, Eleanor Goldfield, and I am speaking right now to Dr. Shir Hever. And I wanted to then circle back to the pathway to implementation because, I mean, yes, there's the importance of putting on pressure, and also we've seen that the pressure of people showing up has not really moved the needle much. So I'm curious, like, okay, so they released this statement and, you know, the intention to do the, to do something. What are steps that they're announcing, or what would, you know, experts say, okay, now that you said that that's a thing that you're going to do, here's how we make that happen?
2: Well, first of all, I don't agree that the needle hasn't moved. The needle moved a lot. Don't forget how much effort Israel is putting into Hasbara, into lobby work in order to prevent any kind of sanctions. We're talking about 2 years after the ICJ decision. The ICJ said Israel has 12 months to end occupation. Israel just completely ignored it. So the activists on the ground have already achieved quite a lot. And then I think we need to pay attention to the liberal Zionist gambit that we've seen here, coming mainly from the newspaper Haaretz. Maybe some of your listeners know it because it has this reputation as being a liberal newspaper. And people think that maybe because it's liberal, it's anti-occupation, which is unfortunately not the case. In fact, Haaretz was really pushing a very strong campaign to say no sanctions should be put on Israel before the elections, because this is the big promise of the opposition in Israel, the Zionist opposition, which is that all of the problems that Israel has with its international standing is because of Netanyahu. And if only Netanyahu is replaced, the whole world will just forget that there was a genocide in Gaza. Everything will be, the occupation will just go on as normal. We're back to normal. This is the editorial line of Haaretz. And so this decision by these countries to make this declaration a month before the elections in Israel is actually significant. It shows that the pressure is working and moving things a little bit. But now, of course, the British government and all the other governments are going to say, well, we explained our plan, but now we're going to wait for the elections in order to maybe get a way out. So then I want to go back to your question. What do we do more specifically? And here, I don't think that we need to act as lawyers and, you know, tell them exactly what form of sanctions they need to apply, because actually the ICJ already did this work for us. The ICJ explained exactly what is legal and what is not legal. What we need to do is make sure that nobody can pin all of these crimes committed by the state of Israel on just one person, Netanyahu. We should make sure that nobody forgets the hunger, the starvation, the destruction of Gaza, the ethnic cleansing, the mass killings, the pogroms, also in the West Bank. These atrocities, we remember them. They're ongoing. We're not going to be fooled by Israel maybe putting a different prime minister in power. I actually think that this kind of pressure that comes from the ground in a lot of countries has a massive influence on the elections in Israel, on how Israelis think about this, because there's a good chance that Netanyahu will say, you know what? He already said Israel needs to be like Sparta. Basically, we can only rely on ourselves. The world hates us anyway. Everybody's anti-Semitic. So we don't need them, which is something that Israelis don't like to hear, because they need the world very, very much. And for them, it hurts a lot to know that if they on their next vacation to Europe, they need to hide the fact that they're from Israel. So I think it's possible that Netanyahu will push forward with a plan to say, let Eisenkot, the opposition leader, be prime minister for 1 year. Then I can easily kick him aside and go back to power. But in this 1 year, I will show, oh, look, he messed things up. The world still hates us. So there's really no point, and we have to go back to this Sparta idea. And this is a real possibility in the upcoming election. And it will be motivated if Israelis are fooled to think that this is really going to change anything. And I think that's exactly what we don't want. We don't want those games. We want accountability for the state and for the people who have committed those crimes. And we don't want anyone to be like a diversion by saying, oh, it's all on one person like Netanyahu and everybody else is fine. So that's where the pressure really can make a big difference. And so let's hold our own leaders to account. I'm saying our own leaders, even though both of us are sitting in countries that didn't join this particular declaration. But I hope we have listeners also from these countries. And also we have our groups in our countries who are calling for sanctions also to be implemented by our governments.
1: Yeah, absolutely. And I kind of wanted to dig into that. I know I want to circle back to the election in a second as well, but I'm curious because as you've mentioned, like, how does this look like from the inside of Israel? And earlier this month, Israel's Channel 7 said that Norway is preparing a legal framework to boycott settlement products, including prison sentences of up to 3 years, which in Norway, that's quite a prison sentence. I know U.S. listeners are like, fine, you get that for, you know, jaywalking. But in Norway, that's a long time for individuals or companies dealing with them. According to Channel 7, the Netherlands is also working on a similar law. Prison sentences could be 6 years. In the U.K., it could reach up to 10 years in prison. And I'm trying to, like, make sense of this because in the U.K., you know, you could have a person incarcerated for organizing direct action for Palestine being a cellmate with somebody who did trade with illegal Israeli settlements. And I don't understand how this makes sense. So first of all, can you tell us, like, is that accurate? And if so, how does that kind of line up with these countries? I mean, particularly the UK then being very Zionist with regards to how it treats pro-Palestine citizens and people inside their country.
2: Well, I'll start by cautioning you against taking Channel 7 at its word. This is really not a reliable source for anything. I'm not an expert on Norway or Sweden. And to my understanding, prison sentences is for something that, like, complicity with international crimes is something that belongs to national law. But implementing international law and extending international jurisdiction would be something that would affect Israeli citizens or companies that are actively going and working in the settlements. So not like somebody, certainly not a supermarket or somebody who buys a product from settlements. But I think the important thing here is not to speculate too much about what exactly the measures are going to be, but to see how this affects the discourse. And this is, I think, the most interesting thing that I've heard from an Israeli economist. And this Israeli economist said, what will happen if people in the West will start to think that dealing with Israel is illegal? And they don't bother reading the exact wording of the law and the exact sanctions. They just say, well, let's just stay away from this because it's morally repugnant and illegal. The safe way is just having nothing to do with Israel. And I think he was right in this concern. And then he continued this line of reasoning and told the host, who was from Haaretz, by the way, I should say this, the host was from Haaretz, and told him, people in the West still believe that we have starved Gaza on purpose. And the Haaretz journalist did not correct him by saying, well, actually, this is a well-proven fact because Haaretz has joined the disinformation campaign, unfortunately. But you realize that if sanctions are implemented, even if a plan for sanctions is implemented, it makes it very, very difficult for Israelis to continue to delude themselves. Oh, really? So the whole world thinks that there is starvation in Gaza, and only I, who's watching Channel 7, I know the truth. No, I think at some point the Israelis are going to have to open their eyes. It's already happening. It's just happening on a very individual level. And I think that's a very interesting phenomenon. I think maybe unique in history because of the way that communication has changed and social media changed, that every Israeli has access to all the information if they want. It's not so hard to know whatever you want, but people stay in their own bubble because it's more convenient. But if they get to a point where they have no choice, but they peek around outside of the bubble and they start to see the truth, they feel extremely alone. And then I think this is what makes so many Israelis leave the country. And even now, as we speak, the number of Israelis leaving continues to be very high. And I think that's because they've lost hope to change anything inside Israel, and they just want to save their families.
1: Well, so I wanted to kind of piggyback off of that because, you know, with the elections coming up in late October, polling has consistently, and again, like, just like with Channel 7, I don't know how these poll, every time somebody's like, well, the survey said, I'm like, okay, but what was the question? How was it phrased? Give me the demographics of who they asked. And I think we've talked about on the show before that they only asked Jewish Israelis. So then you're only getting a fraction there. But from what I've seen, majority of Jewish Israelis are pro-genocide. And so the shift, whether people are understanding what's going on or leaving or staying or what have you, I mean, how much do you think would actually change with regards to the elections? And I don't mean like who's in charge, because again, it's a state structure. Yeah.

0: complacent they've become in this bubble, that they think any political problem that you don't want to solve because it costs too much, because you have to ask questions that you don't want to ask about human rights, you just solve with technology. And then when a member of the opposition was asked in an interview, do you know that Netanyahu has these tools that he can create fake videos and he can manipulate people and use it to win the election? And what are you using? Are you going to use the same tools? And she said, no, I believe that Israel is a startup nation and will come up with a technological solution to those technologies that are going to destroy the election. So one thing you should know about the polls, actually the polls, for the election polls, they do ask Palestinian citizens of Israel. They do ask them because they have a vote. So not asking them would create a very obvious skew. But the fact that they're being asked does create a skew in the other way. And this is actually what Netanyahu is working for. He's instructing his people to lie to the pollsters and tell them, I'm going to vote for the left. When I say left, of course, when he says left, yes, we're talking about the Zionist left. There's not a single Zionist party in Israel which recognizes the genocide. There's not a single Zionist party in Israel that says as part of its platform that it's going to allow journalists to enter Gaza and report about what happened there or negotiate with Hamas. There's nothing. You can barely hear those ideas from the non-Zionist parties, but they are terrified. And the fear among Palestinian citizens in Israel is playing a major role here, because the Minister of Police is Itamar Ben-Gvir, and he has no problem to just suppress the voting of Palestinians in their towns, in their villages, in their cities, and just get the voting rate among Palestinians to almost zero. And then all these polls are worth nothing, right? Because if you take out 20% of the population who would be voting for non-Zionist parties, probably, or most of them, then all the other 80% becomes so much more dominant, because, you know, every seat would be fewer votes, which means that if Netanyahu wanted, he could win by a very large majority. I think he doesn't want this. It's very convenient for him always to be like on the verge of a new election, on the verge. Then he has the perfect excuse to say, well, I don't want to stop food trucks to Gaza, but I have those far-right crazies and they don't let me bring in food to Gaza. But on the other hand, I have to now accept some ceasefire imposed by Trump, because otherwise my coalition will fall. So it's always that's the way that he has actually more power, which is the reason that I think we need to learn a lot from this election about how the democratic process in countries that are actually democracies, not Israel, is very much vulnerable to these kinds of manipulation.
1: Well, and I feel like that's something that we could learn here in the U.S. since we have also democratic elections here, to the point that we don't allow international observers. So, yeah, I mean, so folks are aware, the Israeli elections are in late October, so they're right before our midterm elections. So, Shir, thank you so much for taking the time to sit down with us and go through a lot of this, including a lot of the propaganda, a lot of the Hasbara that has tentacles all over the place. So appreciate it as ever.
0: Thanks, Eleanor.
2: You're listening to the Project Censored radio show on Pacifica Radio. I am your co-host, Eleanor Goldfield, along with Mickey Huff. Coming up next, I sit down with Yair Devir from B'Tselem, the Israeli Information Center for Human Rights in the Occupied Territories, to discuss their most recent report, The Elimination Project, Israel's Dismantling of Palestinian Collective Life in the West Bank. That's coming up right now, so please stay with us. Thanks, everyone, for joining us at the Project Censored radio show on Pacifica Radio. I'm your co-host, Eleanor Goldfield. We're very glad right now to be joined by Yair Devir, who's B'Tselem's spokesperson and coordinates the organization's work with Israeli and international media. He holds a bachelor's degree in cognitive science and previously worked as a campaigner at Greenpeace. Yair, thanks so much for joining us.
3: Thank you very much for having me.
2: Absolutely. So I just want to start off with some backstory for folks who aren't familiar with the organization B'Tselem. It was founded in 1989, known as the Israeli Information Center for Human Rights in the Occupied Territories. And I'm pulling from the site here. It strives for a future in which human rights, liberty, and equality are guaranteed to all people, Palestinian and Jewish alike, living between the Jordan River and the Mediterranean Sea. Such a future will only be possible when the Israeli occupation and apartheid regime end. B'Tselem has, for almost 40 years now, been documenting, researching, and publishing stats, testimonies, video footage, position papers,

0: papers and reports on human rights violations committed by Israel in the occupied territories. And Yair, it's the most recent report that I've invited you on the show to talk predominantly about today. It's titled The Elimination Project, Israel's Dismantling of Palestinian Collective Life in the West Bank. And it includes more than 2,000 testimonies from Palestinians since October 2023 and over three decades of documenting the Israeli apartheid regime's human rights abuses in the West Bank. So starting off here, I wanted to ask you about the time scale, because you're pulling from more recent testimonies as well as testimonies from the broader time period of B'Tselem's existence. What can we see shifting post-October 2023 when the current genocide in Gaza began? How did that affect the occupied West Bank?
1: Yes, when we conclude that Israel is carrying out a project of elimination, we actually speaking about what is happening now, but also about something that is didn't start after October 23 and didn't start under this government. So we need to understand that there are two levels of what we are describing. And maybe I will first explain what we mean when we say elimination, because it's a very strong word. Elimination means the systematic dismantling of the conditions, material conditions, political and social conditions that enable society to exist. And this logic of elimination is something that we see that is actually driving the Israeli policies for generations, for decades, I would say, actually from the very beginning of this project. This logic of elimination is something that we are familiar with from another settler colonial project around the world, around the history, because the essence of those projects is that you are trying to create a new society based on a specific group. And you see the existence of the people who live in that land as an obstacle. The collective, you know, it's not only the presence of every individual, but you see the collective, you know, the group with history, with connection to the land. You see this as an obstacle and you try to dismantle it. And when we are looking at the history of Israel from the very beginning of this project, you see exactly how they are functioning under this perception, under this logic of elimination, that we need to dismantle the Palestinian society. We need to divide them into different groups. You know, you have the Palestinians that Israel forced displace in the Nakba in 48. You have the Palestinians that stayed in the state of Israel, but were for years under military rule. And then you have the Palestinians in the West Bank and the Palestinians in Gaza. So you divide the society, you try to erase their collective history, narrative, identity. And this is also important to understand, we are in a new phase. And this started before October 7. It started already from the establishing of this current government. And of course, it escalates more after October 23. This phase, I would say that it's more violence, it's faster, it's become more systematic, and maybe also it's more explicit. And we can see it how it's being implemented in the genocide in Gaza, in the most extreme way of elimination. In this report, we try to show how this project of elimination is actually happening in the West Bank, and what are the mechanisms of how this is working.
0: Yeah, and I wanted to get into that a little bit, because the report outlines five main domains through which elimination is being undertaken: violence and intimidation, movement restrictions, economic strangulation, social and political destruction, and ethnic cleansing and territorial takeover. And I was wondering if you could talk, obviously, there's a whole report about this, people. So like, go read the report. I'm not expecting Yair to take us through everything that's in the report. That would be absurd. But could you talk a little bit about these five main domains?
1: Every day there are more documentation and more videos from attacks and from demolitions and from many kinds of violence. And it can be a bit confusing to understand like what is really happening there. And this is what we try to do in this report, because this tendency to see this violence and violations as a separate phenomena is actually played to the hands of Israel, because Israel wants us to blame maybe the settlers or to blame the extremists or to see it as a separate. And when you really look at what is happening, when you really listen to the experience of the Palestinians, when you see the system, and when you listen also to the Israeli politicians, how they're talking, what they're saying in Hebrew, and we hear them and we understand them, then you understand that it's not separate. It's one project, it's one system that have a very specific direction, and we call it the elimination or the dismantling of the society. And based on years of documentation and testimonies, we try to identify how exactly it works. And in the report, we say that we identified five main mechanisms of how it works, and I will try to explain them. So first is the violence and intimidation, which is maybe the thing that is more easy to see, you know, the physical violence. We are speaking about the settler violence, but actually the violence by the military is way more, you know, brutal. For example, since October 23 until today, Israel killed 1,107 Palestinians in the West Bank, including 242 minors. So it's almost one out of four people is either kid or teenager. Among them, the majority of them are by the army, not by the settlers. So it's a state violence. Also, actually, the settler violence, we see it as another form of a state violence, because the settlers being found, armed, protected by the state, by the military. Many times we see how the soldiers are participating in the settlers' attacks, or stand by and arrest or shooting the Palestinians if they are trying to protect themselves. And what is really important to understand about the violence and intimidation, that it's not only the direct victims of the violence. It's not only the 1,107 people who've been killed. It's not only their families or communities, but it's about an environment of intimidation and terrorizing actually the entire society. The second is the economic strangulation. Israel, from the very beginning of the occupation, built a system of dependence and control over the Palestinian economy through many, many ways. Israel is controlling the crossing, Israel controlling the resources, the water, the electric system, Israel controlling the movement, the land. Israel preventing Palestinian economic development in 60% of the West Bank in Area C. So Israel controlled the Palestinian economy, and also Israel moved the labor force of the Palestinians into the Israeli market, you know, cheap work in buildings, in agriculture. And Israel also controlled the Palestinian tax revenues. So through these years of building this control, Israel using this control now in the last 3 years, even more, to push the Palestinian economy into collapse. And this is actually something that they are saying openly. Bezalel Smotrich said a few months ago that they will continue to withdraw for now. I think they hold more than 14 billion shekels that belong to Palestinian Authority. They are holding it. And he said that we are doing it to push the Palestinian Authority to collapse. And this money is not just, you know, money. It's money that they use to pay for teachers, for hospitals, for doctors. This is money that need to run the public services. And we see, I think a week ago in Hebron, I was visiting a hospital, and we were talking with the manager of the hospital in Hebron. And he say that they are about to collapse. They don't have money to pay for the doctors. They don't have money to buy new medicines. And they already reached to a point when they need to choose which patients they are treating and which not. And this is the situation for all the hospitals in the West Bank. So the economic strangulation, the economic suffocation that Israel built and used it as a mechanism to dismantle the Palestinian society. I will add another one, and I will also explain how they are interconnected, because this is very important. So let's speak about the third one. It's the movement restrictions. Again, it's a system that's been built for years from the very beginning of the occupation. We are talking about, at the moment, there are more than 900 movement blocks, obstacles around the West Bank that are blocking the movement of Palestinians. In every Palestinian community, village, town, city, you can see it in the entrance. You can see the gates, the yellow or orange gates that are either closed all the time or that are sometimes open, sometimes closed. People do not know when it's closed, when it's open. Every time you want to go to work, to visit people, to go to your lands, you don't know if you will be able to go and if you will be able to go back. Nearby communities that have like 5 minutes between them need to go like 30 kilometers in a sideways. It affects, it's not only inconvenient, it affects the daily life of millions of people. It affects also the economy, you know, it's affect the whole way of the economy working. And it's also a tool for disposition, because when Palestinians do not have access to their lands, the settlers taking over it, or the states declare that this is a state land, and they use these movement restrictions as a tool to fragment the Palestinian presence, the Palestinian space, to create an ever-shrinking islands, isolated islands for Palestinians, while for Jewish Israelis became more contiguous and more permanent the whole space. And today, the main roads, for example, the main roads in the West Bank, most of them become only for Jewish Israelis, because Palestinians do not have access to those roads. They need to use other roads. And this is how they reorganize the space through the movement restrictions. So now we are in the third, now for the fourth one. The ethnic cleansing and the territorial takeover, of course. Israel, since the 67, Israel already took over one third of the West Bank through different means, through the declaration of state lands, firing zone, nature reserves, archaeological sites. And what we are seeing today is more and more forced displacement of communities and taking over their lands. It's happening by the state, by the authorities who demolishing, for example, I think it was last week. There is a fire in the South Hebron Hills. There is the Masafer Yatta area. And there is a huge area with, I think, more than 10 Palestinian communities who used to live there for decades. Israel declared years ago that the whole area is a firing zone. And since then, it's demolishing the houses of Palestinians. At the same time, Israel is building outposts for settlers inside the firing zone. And a week ago, they came to one of their communities. In the morning, they destroyed the entire community. 6 days later, they demolished the entire nearby communities. So we see how Israel is taking over more and more lands, dispossessing Palestinians and pushing them into the Palestinian enclaves. This is the fourth, and the fifth, it's the destructions of social and political institutions and organizations. Through the years, Israel closed or banned more than 400 Palestinian political or social organization. Israel is arresting journalists, arresting community leaders, political leaders, students, you know, just for participating in students groups or students movement, they can be arrested. Israel, for example, at the University of Bir Zeit, Israel military raids the university since October 23, 7 times, and arrest more than 300 students, including shooting and injuring people. So this is also the way Israel is dismantling not only, you know, the houses or taking over the lands, but also affecting or attacking the fabric, the basis fabric of society. Just last point, we see how these five mechanisms are actually connected to each other and reinforce each other. Every movement restriction is also economic suffocation. And every violence is also a tool for disposition. So it's all connected. And in the end of the day, it have one accumulating effect, which is dismantling the society and entrenching a Jewish-Israeli sovereignty and control over the entire land.
0: Yeah, absolutely. And thank you for going through those.
2: Just want to remind listeners that you're tuned to the Project Censored radio show on Pacifica Radio, and I am your co-host, Eleanor Goldfield, and I am speaking to Yair Devir with Betzalem.
0: I mean, here in the U.S., people who learn history that you don't learn in school will be familiar with like legal and political frameworks around elimination, i.e. the forced removal of indigenous peoples from their lands, ensuring, you know, to this day, limited access to services and resources, pushing dirty energy projects or industrial projects onto reservation land, you know, the continued desecration of sacred spaces and artifacts, the theft of those artifacts to say these are now, you know, they belong to the U.S. So these are not tactics that Israel came up with out of thin air. And we, you know, we've seen with regards to what's happening in Gaza, how international law is really just a pretty facade on a very rotten imperial core, which doesn't mind genocide, but helps to perpetrate it. And you note in the report, and you mentioned it when you were speaking too, that the legal recourse for Palestinians in occupied territories is essentially non-existent. For instance, pulling from the report here, between 2016 and 2024, more than 2,000 complaints concerning harm by soldiers to Palestinians and their property were submitted. Investigations were opened in only 22.7% of them, and indictments were filed in 0.9%. 93.6% of investigation files opened between 2005 and 2025 ended without an indictment, and only 3% ended in a full or partial conviction, and that's involving violence by Israelis against Palestinians. Meanwhile, Betzalem has also reported back in May of this year that the Israeli prison service was holding more than 9,000 Palestinians in detention or in prison on what it defined security grounds. So there is no really like proper channel to address the various methods of ethnic cleansing or harassment, the five pillars that you mentioned. I mean, who do you appeal to and how do you then address what's going on?
1: Yes. So this is an essential point because Palestinians really don't have anyone to protect them at the moment. And Israel for years trying to pretend that it is a democratic state, that it's function under international law, that it have its law for itself, that are trying to protect human rights, etc. But through the years, and Betzalem, we already published many reports about it, we saw how Israel is actually using the court system, the legal system, the whitewashing mechanism. Every time there was some pressure from the international community, for example, Israel say, okay, we are dealing with this. We have our own judicial system. But as you mentioned, when you look at the data, you see that actually this mechanism is not there to protect Palestinian life. It is there to allow Israel to continue its crimes without any accountability. The total impunity that Israel are enjoying from that system, it's essential part because, you know, for example, we see today some Palestinian village and towns that are homes for thousands of Palestinians. And there is outposts around that being built there by settlers, you know, 20 settlers, 10 settlers. They by themselves, you know, they couldn't force displace the entire village. But they know that they have the whole system together with them. They know that whatever they will do, they will attack, they will kill, they will have full impunity. They know that the system, the military is working together with them. And the Palestinians know that they cannot protect themselves. So this impunity is essential part of the system. And I will add another level of it because there is also the impunity that Israel enjoy from the international community through the years. Israel by itself wouldn't able to continue this project of, you know, decades of occupation and violence and violations without the assistance of the international community, of government around the world, specifically the US, all sorts of assistance, military budgets, and impunity. Yeah, we actually, a week ago, we heard about, the British government declare that they will start some sort of sanctions. And in a way, it's good because it's framing first, you know, they are not speaking only about individuals, but they're saying Israel is carrying out an ethnic cleansing. So first, they're speaking about the system. And this is something very important, that government will start face the system and not the individuals or the separate violations. Second, they start to have some sort of actions or consequences, because Israel by itself will not stop their crimes. Any nation or system that commit this kind of crimes around history didn't just one day decide that they want to stop it. They enjoy the resources, the privilege, the control. There have to be a price. There have to be a consequences. And of course, it's still far away from being enough. They're still only speaking about the settlements. They're speaking about, you know, specific policies, while the system itself is based on injustice, on supremacy, on disposition. But we hope that this is a first step and other government will continue in this way, and that pressure will become, you know, way stronger, because the elimination is happening. It's not a warning about the future. It's something that is already happening.
0: Yeah, as a previous guest on the show, Armenian human rights lawyer Carney Kirkonian said, you don't wait for genociders to stop. They have to be stopped. And I'm curious, I mean, a lot of people that I've seen have started saying that, like, you know, the occupied West Bank is going the same way as Gaza. And other people are saying, well, that's an oversimplification, because they're different strategies, and they, you know, Israel wants different things from these areas. Could you speak a little bit to that? Do you think that that's an oversimplification, or would you say that, you know, the goals are pretty much the same here?
1: Yes, so the way we framing it or understanding it, as I mentioned at the beginning of the conversation, there is logic of elimination. This logic of elimination is driving the Israeli policy on all the land. You know, from the Jordan River to the sea, there is a logic to eliminate and to dismantle the Palestinian collective. And we see it implementing in different ways, in different phases. So we see the genocide in Gaza as the most extreme implementation of this, you know, elimination, logic of elimination. It's mass killing, mass destruction, starvation, mass displacement. In the West Bank, we see the same logic of elimination. It is the same system, the same regime, the same military, the same goal, but it is being implemented in different mechanisms. It's also important to mention that we do see some, I would say, mechanisms that being implemented in Gaza that are starting to happen more and more in the West Bank. For example, the mass displacement that took place in 2024 of the refugee camps in the West Bank by the military. 30,000 Palestinians being forced displaced, and the refugee camps almost totally erased. So this is something that we didn't see before in the West Bank. We saw it in Gaza, and then we saw it happening in the West Bank. The use of airstrikes, for example, more than 260 Palestinians being killed in airstrike in the West Bank in the last 3 years is something that we didn't see in that scale before. So there is a real concern also that the level of violence that we see in Gaza will also be implemented in the West Bank. We saw that Israel is able to carry this kind of crimes, this kind of killing to Palestinians. We saw that actually, unfortunately, the Israeli society, or the majority of it, normalized this violence. So I will conclude it. The logic of elimination is the same in the West Bank and in Gaza. And the elimination is already happening in the West Bank. And there is real concern that the genocide will also being implemented in this way also in the West Bank if it will not stop.
0: Yair, thank you so much for taking the time to sit down with us. Again, folks, check out Beit Salem and this new report that just came out, which is really, it's a very vital read. And of course, the other work that Beit Salem does is incredibly vital as well. So I actually don't know how the Israeli government lets you do your work, but I'm very glad that you do it. So Yair, thank you again so much for taking the time.
1: Thank you very much. We want to smash, crash, blast, mass blast the system. We want to get it hype, get it
2: live, get with the mission. We want the crowd loud. That does it for another episode of the Project Censored Radio Show on Pacifica Radio. I'm your producer and co-host, Eleanor Goldfield, along with my co-host and executive producer, Mickey Huff. For more information about all the things that the Project does, from the classroom to the radio waves, please check out projectcensored.org. I'd also like to remind listeners that the views and opinions expressed on this program are those of the guests and hosts and do not necessarily reflect the official policy or position of Project Censored. 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We have a lot of tools, resources, and information over at our website. Again, that's projectcensored.org. Please also follow us on social media at Project Censored. As always, thank you so much for listening, and we'll see you next time. About criminal minds, political ties, habitual eyes, alibis, skies, another guise of democracy, politics, and the apocalypse. Got the skies looking ominous. So the ocean burned bright with waves full of poison. Genocide, wars, far for little poison. The weapons manufactured paid for by attacks about the bridges and the levees and the mines collapsing. All the prisons, build the capacity, citizens, and the times for the master thief. Combine, conquer, steal, and masterpiece. Open your eyes and realize what's happening. Times running out to reach our potential fame at the table.

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1: Nuclear radiation education. It is tough getting across the points we want to make about the ongoing dangers of nuclear because so few people understand about radiation, what it is, what it does, why it's dangerous, and what we can do about it. The nuclear industry keeps us drowning in jargon and technical terms to make us feel incompetent or stupid, and they make no effort to make their talking points easier to understand. So when two veteran experts on radiation put together a new program to make radiation pollution dangers easy to understand, and why it's important that we understand, and one of them tells us,
2: so even if we never released another atom of radioactivity or another radionuclide into the environment, we would have to deal with the exposures and the health fallout from the pollution that we've already released, the radioactive pollution, and not just from bombs, but from the catastrophic releases from civilian reactors and civilian uranium mines, etc.
1: And there's quite a lot of etc. Well, when Cindy Folkers of Beyond Nuclear and Mary Olson of Generational Radiation Impact Project team up to create a new program tailored for social media distribution to get the word out about radiation pollution, you know that a lot more people will now have the chance to move away from that awful, deadly, dangerous seat that we all share.
3: Nuclear hot seat, what are those people thinking? Nuclear hot seat, what have those boys been drinking? Nuclear hot seat, the corium is sinking. Our time to act is shrinking, but our activists are linking. Nuclear hot seat, it's the bomb.
1: Welcome to Nuclear Hot Seat, the weekly international news magazine keeping you up to date on all things nuclear from a different perspective. We're a show for people who know nothing about nuclear who want to know something, and people who know something about nuclear who would like to know just a little bit more. My name is Libby Halevi. I'm the producer and host, as well as a survivor of the nuclear accident at Three Mile Island from just 1 mile away. So I know what can happen when those nuclear so-called experts get it wrong. This week, we look at a new online program on radiation dangers called Atoms and Eve. It was put together by two veteran researchers and activists, Mary Olson, who is an evolutionary biologist, founder and CEO of Generational Radiation Impact Project, and Cindy Folkers, radiation and health hazard specialist for Beyond Nuclear. Together, they have more than 50 years of experience in the field, and they distill it into a website and educational program that is easy to understand in tiny pieces. And it explains the essence of why we need to stop building new reactors and weapons, move towards shutting down current nuclear facilities, and figure out what the heck we're going to do about the mess of radioactive materials, highly radioactive materials, that we have already created. We will also have nuclear news from around the world, numbnuts of the week for outstanding nuclear boneheadedness, and lots more verifiable nuclear information, all of it coming up in just a few moments. Today is Tuesday, September 22nd, 2026, and here is this week's nuclear news from a different perspective. Starting out here in the U.S. in Michigan, where, in breaking news, a refueling snafu has been revealed at the Palisades Atomic Reactor that risks worker and public safety, where it has taken owner-operator Holtec almost 3 weeks to admit to the problem. On September 21st, Holtec issued a press release which admitted that they had bungled loading a 1,000-pound, highly radioactive, irradiated nuclear fuel assembly into the atomic reactor core. This is the latest in a long list of safety-significant mistakes made by Holtec in trying to bring this zombie reactor, which had been shut down, back to life. During fuel loading activities, one fuel assembly, these assemblies contain highly radioactive nuclear fuel. During the loading, one fuel assembly tilted from its upright position after it had been placed, and the fuel handling machine grapple had been disengaged. Their press release further seems to contradict itself, first saying that plant personnel responded promptly in accordance with established procedures, and the U.S. Nuclear Regulatory Commission, the NRC, was notified. But in the very next sentence, it says, plant personnel evaluated the incident and determined that it did not trigger the safety reporting requirements under NRC regulations. So did it or didn't it? Meanwhile, fuel loading remains paused. Holtec's press release admission came after a September 21st article by Cody Combs in The National, entitled, Incident at Palisades Nuclear Reactor Under Review by Regulator. Fuel loading paused at decommissioned plant in Michigan that may be reopened. In response to this revelation, longtime nuclear energy critic Edwin Lyman, a physicist and the director of nuclear power safety with the Union of Concerned Scientists, wrote, an eagle-eyed observer brought to my attention a post on Reddit alleging that Holtec dropped a partially burned nuclear fuel assembly during its fueling of the Palisades reactor in Michigan more than 2 weeks ago, yet nothing but silence from either the company or NRC. Kevin Camps, executive director of Don't Waste Michigan in Kalamazoo, Michigan, only 35 miles downwind of Palisades, wrote, it seems that both Holtec and NRC attempted to cover up this embarrassing and critical safety-related incident. But Dr. Lyman's social media post and the National's coverage forced Holtec's hand into hastily issuing a press release, attempting to downplay the incident after the news article's publication. And Arne Gunderson, a nuclear engineer with 55 years of relevant experience, said, it is yet another rookie snafu by Holtec. They have had 4 years to practice and yet could not get this simple maneuver right. Running a nuclear plant is 1,000 times harder than putting the fuel in correctly. How can they be trusted to run a car when they can't even put gas in the tank? Don't Waste Michigan and Michigan's Safe Energy Future are now pursuing federal court appeals in both the 6th District U.S. Court of Appeals in Cincinnati and the U.S. Court of Appeals for the District of Columbia Circuit in Washington in opposition to the Palisades restart. For now, Holtec has paused all actions regarding refueling and restart. We're going to link to the full news release that was put out by Don't Waste Michigan, because there are not only many more details on this, but there are some of the comments that have been posted about it, and they range from outraged to hilarious. And speaking of the NRC and nuclear reactor regulations, here's this week's
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1: I don't know what they've been putting into the Kool-Aid that the folks over at the Nuclear Regulatory Commission have been drinking, but man, they are really off on a rip and a tear. Not only have they been ripping and tearing at safety standards at nuclear reactors, now they have proposed a new rule called Regulatory Enhancements for Reactor Licensing, Decommissioning, and Operational Oversight. The proposal would touch upon requirements across reactor licensing, construction, operation, and decommissioning. While they're trying to fob this off with the there, there, missy, don't worry your pretty little head about it, claiming that these changes are technical and incremental, they include eliminating expiration dates for future standard design approvals, providing what they call additional flexibility in environmental reviews for early site permits. Additional flexibility? You mean they get to weasel out of even more safety requirements? Updating operator licensing requirements. Does that mean making them more stringent or less stringent? I know which way I'm betting. And eliminating or modifying a number of reporting and administrative requirements. So, hey, they can get away with whatever they're getting away with. The NRC claims this is only to simplify licensing and compliance processes for reactor applicants and licensees. In other words, letting them get away with slow-motion murder, setting us up for future catastrophic events. Who knows? But the good news, according to the NRC, is that they estimate that the proposed changes would result in approximately $305 million to $398 million U.S. dollars in net averted industry costs over 30 years. As I've said often on this show, the two things you never want to hear in connection with nuclear reactors is cheaper and faster. And my take on this is that they are kowtowing to the nuclear industry while putting people and the environment at risk. And that's why, once again, Nuclear Regulatory Commission and your new proposed rule changes, you are this week's
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1: In New Mexico, Deb Haaland supports a moratorium on renewed uranium mining in New Mexico. The Democratic nominee for governor, an enrolled member of Laguna Pueblo, the site of what was once the largest open-pit uranium mine in the world, said she's seen the harms of the last era of uranium mining firsthand. She said, New Mexico has given enough. We had an atom bomb tested in our state. We have had mining and drilling, and you name it, we have given it. And it's happened a lot in the most vulnerable communities in the state. Haaland, a former U.S. Interior Secretary in the Biden administration, went on to say, we need to study this, and anywhere a company is proposing a uranium mine, residents should have a voice on whether they want those mines in their communities. At the same time, New Mexico Commissioner of Public Lands Stephanie Garcia-Richard signed an executive order that bans all new uranium mining projects on the more than 13 million acres of state trust lands she oversees. In Ukraine, falling water levels have increased the nuclear safety risks at Russian-occupied Zaporizhzhia nuclear power plant. Water reserves needed for cooling are dwindling, communications are dropping out, and backup power depends on fuel. On August 1st, 4th, and 8th, the Zaporizhzhia nuclear power plant lost off-site power three times. Since the start of the full-scale invasion, the number of such incidents ranges from 23 to 25. During the disruptions, backup diesel generators operated, but each one has only enough fuel for approximately 10 days of operation. Should a total loss of off-site power persist for an extended period, the plant would require approximately 150 tons of diesel fuel per day to keep the reactors out of meltdown mode. Here's this week's featured interview. We've all been made afraid of nuclear weapons, for good reason. The current batch of them are 6 to 80 times more powerful and destructive than the bombs the United States dropped on Hiroshima and Nagasaki. But even without the explosion of a nuclear weapon, there is an ongoing, ever-growing danger to us all from nuclear radiation, what results from uranium mining, transport, manufacturing of fuel rods for reactors and plutonium pits for bombs, reactor operations that leak radioactive material into the environment, and the forever nature of the more than 95,000 metric tons of highly radioactive waste from reactors that we have already created, and we have no way of neutralizing or safely storing. Nuclear radiation exposure is a massive problem, but it's one that people, especially those who grew up after the Cold War era, don't understand. So how to inform them in a way that makes sense and inspires action without pushing them into overwhelm? Two top experts on the impact of radiation and health have come together to create a new program to do just that, and they're here to tell us about it all. Cindy Folkers is radiation and health hazard specialist for Beyond Nuclear. Since joining the group at its founding in 2007, She has focused on ionizing radiation and its impact on health and the environment from both a scientific and historical perspective. Her most recent book, co-authored with Dr. Ian Fairley, is The Scientists Who Alerted Us to the Dangers of Radiation. Mary Olson is the founder and CEO of Generational Radiation Impact Project, or GRIP. Olson's degree is in evolutionary biology, and her work since the early 1980s has been centered on better protection for people from the destructive impacts of ionizing radiation exposure, nuclear radiation, with a specific focus on the disproportionate dangers to women and little girls. Between them, these women have more than 60 years of experience working on issues of radiation exposure and what can be done to protect our health. Here, we talk about their new science-driven educational resource, Atoms and Eve. I spoke with Mary Olson and Cindy Folkers on September 21st, 2026. Mary Olson and Cindy Folkers, thank you so much for joining me today on Nuclear Hot Seat.
4: Thrilled to be here.
2: Yes, absolutely. Thank you so much.
1: You are currently working on a project called Atoms and Eve, which you define as a new science-driven educational resource that explores how radiation harms female bodies more than male bodies, children more than adults, and pregnancy most of all. So let's start out with something really basic. When you talk about radiation, what is it, where does it come from, and what does it do?
4: Radiation is energy, and it is either rays called gamma and also X-rays, which are energized light beams, or particles, one of which is so tiny it's the size of an electron called beta, and the other that is larger by thousands of times, but still the size of an atomic nucleus called alpha. So alpha, beta, gamma, and the neutron is the biggest of all. And these are emitted, or ejected is how I see it. They're actually shot out of the nucleus of a radioactive atom as it undergoes a step in its decay chain. So when uranium goes to thorium, it emits an alpha particle, and then it is not uranium anymore. So radiation is a complicated story. It's natural. It occurs throughout our universe, and then human beings stepped in. So we'll talk about that when you're ready.
1: Cindy, do you have anything to add to that?
2: Human beings decided that they wanted to split atoms. And they decided that they wanted to split atoms during World War II, really for bomb-making purposes. But even before then, they knew of natural radioactivity. And lots of people have heard of the radium dial painters, so we're starting to get into health impacts with the radium dial painters. Their health impacts were due to what I call naturally radioactive, but man-enhanced. And what I mean by man-enhanced is that was the radioactivity through radium and its decay product, radon, which is in the ground. And these all come from thorium and or uranium. And it depends on, you know, what the parent, what the precursor isotope was. But they dug radium out of the ground. And the reason that they dug it out of the ground was because they wanted, again, for wartime in World War I primarily, really started to take off. They wanted to be able to paint watch and dial faces for wartime so that they could see them. They glowed in the dark. But what they didn't tell the women at the time in their factories, and this can bring us into the thread of what it means to be a woman in the quote unquote atomic age. These were oftentimes young girls in their teens, very young women in their late teens, early 20s, that were in these factories, and they would lick the paint from the brushes. It contained, like I said, radium. Radium would go into their bones, and they would get these horrible, horrible bone diseases. Their bones would disintegrate from inside their bodies. And the reason that and a lot of them died, and they died horrible and excruciating deaths. But the scientists in the factories at the time, they knew of this issue. And the reason why I'm bringing this up is because that sounds like it's a historic occurrence, but in many ways, it's not a historic occurrence because females are more susceptible to radiation damage than are males of the same age for the same exposure. And we should have been very aware of the predatory nature of the radioisotopes and the way that they were being used in our industries. And that has taken a back seat for a number of decades now, and it continues to take a back seat.
4: A watch and the little letters and numbers on the watch that had to glow meant that you had to have a very, very fine brush. So the reason the women were putting the brush in their lips was to make a teeny tiny point to be able to paint those tiny, tiny numbers. So the corporation hired them to do that. Maybe they didn't train them exactly to do that, but any woman who was already working there was doing it, and they didn't stop them, even though, Cindy said, they knew.
2: And they were paid by piecework, which the incentive was to paint as many dial faces as possible. They were not paid by the hour or any other kind of wage structure.
5: So radiation exposure has been a known danger since approximately World War I because of the radium dial painters. And that brings us to, what do people not understand about radiation and its dangers?
4: I was raised during the Cold War. I was a little girl during the Bay of Pigs crisis between the United States and Russia. And we had bomb drills and we had fallout shelters. We knew that fallout was radioactive particles that would come down from the sky from the detonation of a nuclear weapon that might be close by, in which case we're in all terrible trouble, or it might be far, far away and still impact our bodies. Because I already knew about the baby tooth study out of St. Louis, where they were actually collecting teeth that had fallen out of children's mouths naturally, the baby tooth, and were finding radioactivity from atmospheric nuclear weapons tests in those teeth. It was an indicator that the radioactivity of the Cold War was in the bodies of the children of the United States. And I knew that. And so I have absolutely no doubt coming into my girlhood and adulthood that radiation is a hazard, that it can cause cancer. It doesn't always, but it can. And it, we now know, has a whole host of additional outcomes that radiation contributes to, including stroke, heart disease and heart attack, immune problems, endocrine problems. There's a long list of thyroid dysfunction, additional illnesses because of the malfunction of our immune systems. A long list of dangers associated with radiation for the individual. And then for reproduction, the list gets even longer. And I think we'll get into that. But I know all that in me because of the historical period that I grew up. And today, young people have all kinds of messages about radiation, very few of which come from a reliable source like the president or their school principal calling a drill. It's Star Trek saying one thing and then another about radiation. It's getting your teeth x-rayed and maybe a CT scan with you sign a paper, but they don't tell you that there's any risk associated with it. So most young people only hear about radiation and cancer in terms of radiation being a cure. They don't hear that radiation can also cause that cancer, and that the survivors of cancer treatment are defined as 5 years, because very often the cancer treatments actually cause a secondary cancer that may come after the 5-year period of survival has happened. So I feel it is incumbent upon me and my generation to help younger people understand solid information. I'm not here to tell them they're going to die from radiation. I'm telling them they need to live carefully in the atomic age.
5: Mary, you have been writing and lecturing about radiation's disproportionate harm to females, and Cindy touched on that briefly. For those who may not have heard you expound upon this in previous Nuclear Hot Seat interviews, explain what you mean when you say women are more vulnerable to radiation than men are.
4: We're going to start right there with that word, vulnerable. because I made a promise to a dear friend that I would never use that word. So I say men are more resistant. But you need to know that men are the source of at least 90 to 95% of everything we know about radiation and health impacts, because for a very long time, it was only military men and paramilitary atomic workers who were studied. And so therefore, in the broader study that my work is rooted in, which is the survivors of the A-bombs that destroyed Hiroshima and Nagasaki in August of 1945, there were people of all ages impacted. And yet, for the most part, for many decades, it was only the young adult male data that was looked at, because it could be correlated with the atomic worker data from large studies of people in those factories. So a lot of what we know about radiation is based on the male body, and we know that the male body is therefore harmed, because we have been studying cancers in those populations for decades. We know that men are harmed by radiation. But what came out after 2006 and the publication of 60 years of data from the lifespan study that was started in 1950 in amongst the survivors of Hiroshima and Nagasaki,

0: exposure of children is far more damaging from the same type of radiation, the same exposure that they all shared on those days. Damaged boys 4 times more than men, and girls 7 times more than women. But the big news is that although all children are more harmed than all adults, in the youngest age group, for every one male who got cancer over the following 60 years, and this is not just childhood cancer, this is lifetime 60 years counting cancer incidents. So every one boy in that group, 2 girls got cancer in that same group. So it's a doubling of the outcome from the same exposure. And that doubling translates then to a situation where you compare the reference man that's used today by regulators in the United States and the youngest girl who is the most harmed of the post-birth group of the survivors. You compare those two to each other, and there's a factor of 7 times more cancer in women now because they've grown up across the 60 years. We're talking initial exposure to a girl. Now we're talking across her 60-year lifespan. She's a woman. 7 times more cancer incidence than the young adult male that corresponds to the soldier, to the paramilitary guy that every bit of regulation in the United States is based on. 7 times greater impacts.
1: So females are more impacted by exposure to the exact same radiation levels as adult men, and children are...
0: There's 7 times more cancer over a 60-year period in the female who was exposed as a young girl. So it's a little confusing. We're talking about a childhood exposure, but then we're following that individual over a 60-year period. And in those 60 years, we're counting 7 times more cancer than the young male who was exposed on the same day to a comparable exposure. You can do this when you have 100,000 people. You can do what's called slicing and dicing and creating a scenario so that we're looking at apples to apples. So little girls to the guys who are basically the reference men, 7 times more cancer across their entire 60-year life as they become women. So this is interesting. It means women who are exposed young in our society today to relatively high levels, but not that high. I'm talking like a CT scan to a child results in this type of difference between that young girl and females who did not receive a childhood exposure at that level. So it makes it very impossible to talk about radiation as we do now as a population phenomenon, that there is an adult rate, that there is a child rate. No. Is it a male child or a female child? If you have twins, they're both going in for the same CT, your female twin is going to have a risk factor twice what your male twin has. Now, the next question, of course, is why? And I will tell you that nobody can answer that because nobody has invested in that question.
1: Now you and Cindy, Mary Olson, Cindy Folkers, have launched a new social media-based educational platform called Atoms and Eve. What is that?
2: Well, we're hoping that Atoms and Eve will be, first and foremost, a void filler. And the void that we want it to fill is the knowledge gap between what people need to know about radiation exposure in all of its forms and what people currently know. And so that's a huge chasm, or it can be, a part of the reason that radiation is so difficult to grasp is because a lot of the health impacts, especially at the lower doses, often don't show until a child that was exposed becomes an adult. And then you see, as Mary was talking about, the cancer or the heart disease, it comes later in life. The one thing that generally doesn't is childhood leukemia. Those can come fairly quickly upon exposure, especially during pregnancy. So that's why we like to say that pregnancy, as the science shows, is much more susceptible to radiation exposure. So the point of Atoms and Eve is to introduce people to the concept of radiation and exposure, internal and external doses, just basic questions like the ones that you were asking at the beginning, Libby. And then if they want to delve deeper into the issue and discover more and learn more and more detail, they can do that at the

0: site as well. So we're looking at the site as a sort of multi-tiered educational tool. We will be having posts on social media platforms like Facebook and Instagram and TikTok and all of that, so that people can understand in as little information as they want or in as great a detail as they would like, can educate themselves on exactly what radiation is, how it damages human beings, why certain people are more resistant than others, and that they can then educate themselves in a more complete fashion and not have to rely on what is increasingly becoming a society in the United States that is pulling back from protection of human health in all sorts of ways, not just in radiation. But this is a way that people can find out information that is solid, science-based information, and not just old science, but any new science that might be coming down the pike. And they can look at this information and they can be educated as to how they can protect themselves and how they can use this information then to go forth into society and say, okay, this is what we want. These are the decisions that we should make. So it's really for the general public, but it's also for people in positions of power, policymakers at the federal and state level.
1: How is this different from the other work and presentations you have done on this subject?
2: Oh, I can tell you that right now. I have been a subscriber to Margaret Mead's beautiful statement, "Never doubt that a small group of people can change the world. Indeed, it is the only thing that ever has." And I suppose I should stop kidding myself. If we go to 10 or 100,000 times bigger, we're still a small group of people. So I guess I don't have to give up being a median, as I call myself. But a friend challenged me and Cindy to reaching beyond our immediate small group, our community, our colleagues, the ways in which we have worked as insiders inside the nuclear establishment, etc. It's not that we haven't done public work as well, but social media has been a frontier that we have not tapped. And our friend was laying down the gloves, saying, it's time for you two to head on out there. And it's really been exciting. We're not quite there yet, but in the last year, we said, okay, we're going to do it. And so the first thing we wanted was something people could relate to. I mean, it's about reaching past the nerd class, right? We're trying to get people who are just new to these questions and ideas. And so we decided we needed help to come up with the name.
0: When I heard and saw the words Atoms, that's A-T-O-M-S, and Eve. And I thought, well, you know, this is really, really a perfect culmination of both the science and something that is catchy. And so we wanted it to be catchy in a sound sort of way, like ear sound, what you hear. But we also want it to be catchy in a visual sort of way. And so that's what the Atoms and Eve website has done. We feel is it's given people sort of a visual hook and it's given them a positive message. Our logo is a young lady and she has in her hand an apple. And then you take the bite of the apple is the knowledge of good and evil. And in this case, it's the knowledge of evil, of what radiation does to us, but it's also the knowledge of good and what we can do to push back. The whole thing, just when I heard Atoms and Eve, it just clicked for me visually. It clicked for me from an audible standpoint. It was perfect. I thought, well, we can go with this. So that's kind of how I feel about it. And hopefully it'll be an easy thing for people to grasp in order to enter a subject which is often conflated and confusing. And in some ways, I think the people who like the nuclear industries, they've sort of gotten away with having it be confusing and conflated. And we would like to demystify it on Atoms and Eve.
1: What form is this program going to take? Is it going to be something people have to read? Is it audio? Are you doing videos? Are there going to be animations? I mean, how do you envision this is being put across to people, and especially to being appealing to those people who have grown up teething on the internet and are used to a different style of communication than perhaps those of us who are getting up there?
2: This is going to be different, Libby. If you go to Atoms, A-N-D, and Eve, E-V-E, atomsandeve.org, you will meet Eve. And she ain't nothing like anything I've put out before. And I love the fact that we are adopting an icon, not a particular image. And I love that she's deep time. I am not Judeo or Christian in my own upbringing or background or current cosmology, but Eve stands as a deep time signifier of the female in mythology, in society, in activity and personal relations. I mean, she is just a really complex but deep time. And that is so important because radioactivity that we are focusing on and teaching about, that's one of the pieces that takes people the longest to understand, is that we have changed Earth with the amount of fission products that have been generated on this planet since 1942. And that 1942 decision was secret. And here we are today with a whole lot of new decisions about more fission that aren't secret and people need to understand. They need to have the empowerment to make sense of whether more fission is the right plan.
1: So this brings us back to the question, what form is this going to take?
2: It's a website, but the website is going to be hooked directly back and forth and back and forth as social media does, to Instagram, to TikTok, to Facebook, to, I don't know which long forms we'll go into, but we will go into at least one long form. And we're going to have a long form on our website, whether it's a newsletter or a blog, we're still discussing. Most of what is going to flow is going to be reels, where there's a composed image with meaning and message. And then maybe there's three of them or six of them or nine of them hooked together so that you swipe, swipe, swipe, and you can see all this. But at every point, there's the opportunity to go to the website where you can then find a lot more in-depth information. As a matter of fact, we've just done the life stages in Eve's, and those life stages, even just on our current website that we're going to be launching in the next 4, 6, 8 weeks, it's already live at atomsandeve.org. There's a series of life stages that all of us who are Eve pass through these life stages. And on the flip side is text about that life stage and radiation. And just that much text, 8 little blobs of text, has a full page of citations that we are offering to back the information we are giving. So anybody who wants to take Adams and Eve into a debate setting, into a research setting, into a discussion at any level of science, they'll be able to. But if they just like the little pictures, they're going to get a lot of information just from the little pictures.
1: All of that is very important information, and it sounds like you've got it parsed out in an accessible way. However, to play Angel's advocate here, young people today in particular are raised with very short attention spans when it comes to where they can put their attention and how long they can put their attention and what grabs their attention. So I'm wondering, what are the short form means of communication that you may have developed or maybe in the process of developing?
0: So some of the short forms are, as Mary mentioned on the website, there are flip cards. If you want to go to one life stage of a female person, you can do that and you can get a fact off the back. And if that's all you want, that's great. There will be connections between the website posts for TikTok, so that it's integrated that way. You can look at what's on TikTok in one panel and get a fact, or you can keep swiping and get more and more and more facts and drill down on the issue. It's very user-friendly and it's very short or long, depending on how you want. So these sort of little shorts, I'm going to call them little short visuals, are visual, but they also have text that goes along with whatever the visual message is as well. And Mary and I are probably going to put on some short explainer videos. She and I taught classes on radiation together. And so we'll put on some of the long form videos. We can chop some of that information up and have it go up in piecemeal, little short shot videos, if you will, of information. And so that's going to be a little down the road. We're still trying to get everything up and running, sort of stabilize everything. And it's going to be an interactive thing where you can go back and forth from TikTok or whatever social media you're on back to the website. You can share whatever you want. So the likes and the shares are going to be important. And we're also hoping that other people look at this and say, wow, this is worth passing on. So, you know, we want to collaborate with others to get the word out about this website, what it is, what it does, what its purpose is supposed to be, and just sort of get the information out, even in little teeny snippets. It's really important to hone the message so that it's easily understandable, easily digestible, and gets rid of some of the nerd speak that I think has haunted this for good and ill.
1: I've been undergoing much of the same process because I'm working with a team now on Nuclear Hot Seat. We're upgrading the website. And one of the things that has been up for discussion is doing short videos. Our definition of short is 1 minute or less, because that's like the attention span that is available to us. And how do we hone that down and make that make sense, but still have fidelity to the facts? And it's not easy for those of us who know more than a little bit. It's like, what's the smallest piece we can possibly make this into? So as you're moving forward, is this a project primarily of the two of you? Do you have support staff? Do you have a team working on this?
2: I'm forecasting a third to half my time next year related to this and into outcomes associated with it. I've been very glad to have partners. We had Lori Mirnov from Right Think help us with naming. We have Vanessa Bell, who's our web construction person. And when you go to adamsandeve.org, you'll see her incredible design work, but then populated by the Eve figures that all but the logo come from Mocha Media and Lisa Smithline working with her team to create these incredible visuals, which, you know, we really want Eve to be understood as every girl, every woman. And so we're trying to be inclusive, show diversity, and therefore, because Cindy and I are not that diverse, we'll probably be looking for partners who can help broaden out what and how we say over time. But at the moment, we're the ones carrying this ball, and so we're very pleased to have had the incredible help that we've had from these various contractors. I don't know if we'll decide to bring it in-house, but Beyond Nuclear is Cindy's home, and Generational Radiation Impact Project is my home. And right now, the website is clearly attributed to those two organizations working together, which reflects the fact that it's been 5 years since Cindy and I decided we needed to really coordinate in our work, because she published a paper in 2021 that had virtually the same title as a paper I also had published. They're very different papers. I'm not saying that we wrote the same thing, but given the same title, I called her up and I said, Cindy, let's work together. And it's, you know, it's built on a long connection that we've had and a lot of respect that we have felt for each other. So it didn't come out of the blue, but this project now is, I think, one of the biggest things we've undertaken. We also have a second project called Reference Girl, but it's much more complex and is going to require institutions far greater than Beyond Nuclear and Generational Radiation Impact Project to be able to deliver it. So we're not stepping out of Reference Girl, but we're definitely stepping in to Adams and Eve.
1: You talked about this in your materials as being a soft launch of the program, which I think you made clear by saying that, well, we've got these pieces here, but then they're going to be that piece and the next one and the ones after that. What can people do now to engage with the platform and be in line to get updates from you or follow what it is that you're doing?
2: We have a sign up at Atoms and Eve, that is AtomsAndEve, Atoms, not the guy, the little things with the electrons going around, with the nucleus, okay? AtomsAndEve.org. There's a sign up page, and that will put folks on a list, but we also have a web form for communicating, email style, but off the website. And we would love to hear from anyone who's feeling inspired to join us in this soft launch to help take things that we're posting and share them immediately and get involved in the kind of back and forth that gives life on social media, the kind of dialogue and question and even pestering. You know, we need to pester each other out there. That's what people do on social media. We would love to hear from people, and they can either know our emails already or go to atomsandeve.org and communicate that way on the contact page.
1: Is there anything we haven't covered that you'd like to add at this time? Cindy?
0: I mean, I really think that this whole thing, the Atoms and Eve website and the project, was born out of a necessity to make sure that we are upholding our end of the bargain to communicate the dangers that radioactivity and legacy radioactive pollution, I mean, that is what we're dealing with, is radioactive pollution, and the dangers that it still poses. All of those above ground bomb tests, you know, we talked about earlier, Mary talked about Hiroshima and Nagasaki and the bombs that were dropped on living beings. Well, yes, they were. But then we continued to drop bombs in places where they just, it released the radioactivity, which became radioactive pollution, and we are still dealing with that legacy contamination. So even if we never released another atom of radioactivity or another radionuclide into the environment, we would have to deal with the exposures and the health fallout from the pollution that we've already released, the radioactive pollution, and not just from bombs, but from the catastrophic releases from civilian reactors and civilian uranium mines, et cetera. So this Atoms and Eve project needs to have long, multi-generational legs, not just ones that look back, but ones that move us forward with a cadre of individuals that understand, be it a little or be it in depth, what this issue is, what it means for future generations, and how we can move forward in a way that recognizes the damage already done and that starts to prevent more damage from being done. That is one of the reasons why we started Atoms and Eve as an educational project. It's not just to have people learn things, although that's very good, but it is also to have a cadre of people move us forward with that knowledge to try and protect against radiation exposure in the future.
2: And that is so timely when data centers are cropping up all over the place and people are saying that nuclear is the way to power those data centers, without understanding that if one is worried about climate, nuclear takes longer, costs more, and doesn't work when the water is getting hot. Whereas solar and wind and geothermal do not depend on making more radioactive waste, exposing more workers, exposing more frontline communities, or saddling us with that waste forevermore. And don't even need the steam cycle, which is the big Achilles heel of all of the current extractive energy out there. So we are going to be very happy to start creating younger people who are ready to say, we have better choices. That's the answer. We have better choices.
1: Mary Olson and Cindy Folkers, it's always inspirational, educational, and a little bit mind-boggling to talk with the two of you and gain this information. We will, of course, have the links up to Atoms and Eve on the website, nuclearhotseat.com, under this episode. And for now, I want to thank you so much for coming on board and being my guest this week on Nuclear Hot Seat.
2: Thank you.
0: Thank you.
1: That was Mary Olson of Generational Radiation Impact Project and Cindy Folkers of Beyond Nuclear. 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Be sure to check out the interactive flip cards on the different ages and stages of Eve. The information is brief, to the point, easy to understand, and kind of fun.
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1: This is short notice, but September 26 has been established by the United Nations General Assembly as the International Day for the Total Elimination of Nuclear Weapons, otherwise known as Nuclear Abolition Day. In support of this is a global online event for nuclear abolition set to run September 25th and 26th, 2026, in four sessions to suit all time zones. The events will include short presentations by experts from around the world, special screenings of the 29-minute documentary An Ordinary Insanity, discussion of the principal calls made in the Joint Appeal for Nuclear Abolition Day, examples of social media action, Stop Nuclear Weapons Pieces in Our Hands, and there will be cultural performances for peace and nuclear abolition. You can find out more and sign up for watching the sessions on the website nuclearabolitionday.org. The Clamshell Alliance has put out an alert to a September 30th event taking place where the New England Governors Conference is going to hold a pro-nuke summit at UMass in Lowell. It's been convened by Massachusetts Governor Healey, and it is being touted as someplace where, quote, the public can learn more about advanced, that's a propaganda word, advanced nuclear energy, safety, that's a joke, and regional benefits, that's a joke. The nonviolent protest demonstrators will be gathering at the Meehan Student Center, 100 Meehan Way in Lowell, Massachusetts. We'll have a link up where you can register for this and other actions on our website, nuclearhotseat.com, under this episode, number 796. And there is a great interview with Norbert Suchanek of the International Uranium Film Festival in the CB Herald, which is the Columbia Basin in Washington's newspaper. He talks about the history of the festival, its aims, and what it is doing to come back to the United States in 2027. We'll have the link up, of course. And speaking of films, there's a 15-minute one up on YouTube right now about a nuclear accident that left a man too radioactive to bury and is an incident that I had never heard of before looking at this video. It took place at the SL-1 reactor in Idaho's National Reactor Testing Station in 1961 and could have been an accident, a mistake, or a murder-suicide. Something for Hollywood to look into the next time you want to do an interesting nuclear story. The video is posted on our website as are links to all of these activist shout-out moments. It's episode number 796. This has been Nuclear Hot Seat for Tuesday, September 22nd, 2026. You can sign up to get Nuclear Hot Seat delivered via email every week as soon as it posts by going to nuclearhotseat.com and fill in the opt-in box. We won't bug you or give away your information. We'll just get you one email a week with a link to that week's show and a short description of its content. Now, if you have a story lead, a hot tip, or a suggestion of someone to interview, send that information to us in an email at info@nuclearhotseat.com. And remember always, if you can go to Nuclear Hot Seat and donate, thank you. Any amount will help us out, and we really appreciate your support so that we can keep doing this show. This episode of Nuclear Hot Seat is copyright 2026, Libby Halevi and Nuclear Hot Seat. 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For now, this is Libby Halevi of Nuclear Hot Seat, reminding you, ignoring the impact of nuclear radiation on our lives and health doesn't change the scientific fact of the harm it is doing to us. It just keeps us trapped in ignorance and danger as we continue to get sicker and wonder why. There you have it, your weekly nuclear wake-up call. So whatever you do, please don't go back to sleep, because we are all in the nuclear hot seat.
4: Nuclear hot seat, what are those people thinking? Nuclear hot seat, what have those boys been drinking? Nuclear hot seat, the corium is is sinking. Our time to act is shrinking, but our activists are linking. Nuclear hot seat. It's the bomb.

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Hi, this is Arnie Arneson, and this is The Best of the Attitude with Arnie Arneson and producer Chloe Lacasse. So we hung out with Scott Braddock. We haven't hung out with him for a long time. He is probably one of the most knowledgeable people about Texas politics that you will ever, ever meet. He also is the editor of the Quorum Report. He fills us in on a lot of details, including details about one of the most conservative counties in Texas. In Texas. That is swinging what? It's swinging Democrat. And I don't mean just swinging. I mean swinging hard. Oh, my God, if Texas goes, so goes the nation. So it's just an incredible conversation with Scott Braddock. And then we hung out with Bill Curry, and we hung out with Robert Hennelly. Bill Curry is a former lawyer, politician, candidate for governor of Connecticut. He's a regular with us on Friday, and an incredibly knowledgeable person about politics, has great institutional memory. And Robert Hennelly is the public manager for WBAI and also the author of Stuck Nation. We start by talking about what? The biggest get in New York City during the big UN event didn't happen at the UN. It happened with what? With Zoran Mandani. That was the best ticket in town. Everybody wanted to be there, and he delivered, not only for them, but for the city of New York. This, everyone, is the best of the attitude.

0: So I have three quick opening thoughts, and then I'm going to toss to our Texas talker. The first one was, as Trump is hosting Xi at the White House, I want you to just read this. And someone posted on Blue Sky, this is an absolute disaster from a national security perspective. Obviously, a lot on F-35s is classified, but a weapons bay door and a canopy with radar-absorbing material are some of the most sensitive. Hard to describe how bad this is. What's he talking about? The Chinese have acquired a shipment of F-35 parts that were mistakenly routed through Hong Kong. The shipment is now in Chinese government hands, including, as I pointed out, the cockpit canopy and the weapons bay door. I just thought it was sort of interesting as Trump is meeting with Xi. And then this is my shout out to CNN and MS Now and all the media that has been barred at the door by Donald Trump. And this is President Obama bidding farewell in January of 2017 to the White House press corps. And here's what Barack said. Quote, I've enjoyed working with all of you. That does not, of course, mean that I've enjoyed every story that you have filed, but that's the point of this relationship. You're not supposed to be sycophants. You're supposed to be skeptics. You're supposed to ask me tough questions. You're not supposed to be complimentary, but you're supposed to cast a critical eye on folks who hold enormous power and make sure that we are accountable. You almost want the split screen, don't you? And then finalmente, before I toss to Scott Braddock, I just thought this was absolutely, absolutely brilliant. And it was a description of two Muslims, okay? They're both doctors, right? Okay? And one is a picture of Mehmet Oz, and the other is a picture of Abdul El-Sayed, all right? So okay. Let me just put this out. Mehmet Oz went to Harvard and has an MD and an MBA from the University of Pennsylvania. Abdul has an education from the University of Michigan, an MD from Columbia, and a doctorate from Oxford University. He happened to also be a Rhodes Scholar. But this is my fave. Listen to this.
1: Yeah.
0: Religion, Mehmet, Muslim, raised in a Muslim household, grandparents, Muslim. Ready for Abdul? Abdul, Muslim, raised in a multi-faith household, grandparents, Protestant Christian. I'm looking at this. Public treatment, Mehmet Oz, often treated as mainstream GOP candidate. His Muslim faith was rarely the center of attacks. Public treatment of Abdul has faced anti-Muslim attacks from opponents. His faith has been a campaign issue over and over and over again. So I just thought you should see these two pictures, but I kind of loved it.
2: Arnie, I think when people saw that, a lot of them probably did not even know that Mehmet Oz was Muslim.
0: Exactly.
2: It never even comes up.
0: I know. So who's that voice? If it is Friday, it must be Texas. We're hanging out with Scott Braddock. He's a journalist, editor, and a Texas political analyst. He currently covers the Texas legislature and politics and edits the Quorum Report, the oldest political newsletter in Texas. We hang out with your publisher all the time. It's really great to have you back. So, what the H is going on in Texas? And let me just say one quick thing and thank you.
2: Yeah.
0: Many, many years ago, when Rick Perry was running for president, and he was under indictment, I asked someone, who should I talk to in Texas about what's happening?
2: This is
0: happening?
2: How we met.
0: This is how
2: this
0: we
2: is
0: met.
2: This is our origins. Our origin story is about Rick Perry.
0: It's about Rick Perry and under indictment. And how many years ago was that? I can't even imagine. But that's
2: more
0: than a decade ago. But yeah. I am so grateful. Not only did I meet Scott Braddock, but I then started covering Texas every single week from that moment on, Scott. And that was the best decision I ever made. Because
2: Arnie, can you believe
0: center,
2: this?
0: It's incredible. Yeah. It's the center of the political universe, especially now. So what the hell is going on? It's been a long time since we've chatted.
2: Well, I was asking the computer just to be sure. It's exactly 10 years ago.
0: Wow.
2: That Rick Perry was indicted here in Travis County on official suppression charges. You remember what it was? He had threatened, he said he was going to veto funding for the Travis County District Attorney's Office. And of course, then he was accused of, abusing his office.
0: Right.
2: Of course, that indictment was eventually swept to the side, just like his run for the presidency. What's going on in Texas? It's been a little bit, since you and I talked, and I was looking through my notes here. And just this week, let me give you a couple of headlines from QuorumReport.com. This is from yesterday, breaking news. Little Governor Dan Patrick tells supporters that some of his Republican senators and GOP candidates for the Texas Senate are trailing Democrats in their races. And because of the way that the state maps have been drawn, Arnie, this is a shock to me. None of the state Senate seats should be in play. They should all be either Republican or Democrat. You know, they're, as you like to say, they be gerrymandered.
0: They be.
2: Now,
0: exactly.
2: I look at this and we're in a different era when I'm hearing from my sources that little Governor Patrick just looks despondent in these private meetings with donors, the closed door fundraisers. That's one. I'll come back to the details on that because I want to tell you about it. But this was another story at QuorumReport.com this week. Republican poll that was leaked to us at QR of Tarrant County voters shows, and then Tarrant County, that's Fort Worth area. Tarrant County voters in this poll are really giving the vote to the Democrat who won the special election in that area earlier this year. So that means another one of these state Senate races is just not in play, that the Democrat would just keep it. Senator Taylor Remmett, who, of course, became kind of a star earlier this year when he was able to flip that very, and keep in mind, very Republican seat. President Trump won that area in North Tarrant County. It's the suburbs around Fort Worth. He won by 17 points. According to this,
0: oh my God.
2: According to this poll, the Democrat in that area is now 14 points ahead of the Republican.
0: Oh, what a flip.
2: Can you imagine?
0: What a flip.
2: Now, let me give you some context for what's going on. You had sent me a note about Beau French. I think it was 2 weeks ago that people across the country even learned what the Texas Railroad Commission is, because the Republican nominee for Railroad Commission, which is the entity that oversees the oil and gas industry in Texas. Fun fact, would you like to know why it's called the Railroad Commission?
0: Yes, please.
2: Because all of the original oil and gas pipelines, they were routed along where the rail tracks were. And it was the entity that had, until that point, overseen the railroads. And they just then oversaw everything, the railroads and the oil and gas industry. They've just never changed the name. The commissioner candidate, Beau French, get this, Arnie, let's tie it all together. Beau French was the Republican Party chairman at the county level in Tarrant County, which I just mentioned, right? And he has been on a tear about people who don't look like him and don't think like him and don't love like him and don't talk like him and all that for years. He was criticized by little Governor Patrick about a year ago. And Patrick said that Beau French should resign from the Republican Party completely after French posted a social media poll in which he simply asked this question, which group is worse for America, Muslims or Jews? Patrick immediately came out and said, this doesn't reflect the views of the Republican Party. This guy should go. Well, Patrick sort of won that fight because French did resign from his county party chairmanship, but that's because he was going to run for railroad commissioner. And now Patrick and French are on the same ballot, right, as statewide candidates. So let me give you some numbers from these polls. And by the way, in Tarrant County, which is going to be so key to what happens this year, the Republicans are just potentially in for a bloodbath, according to what we reported. And again, this is an area where President Trump carried the place big time. James Tallarico, running for U.S. Senate in that area, is beating Ken Paxton 52-41, according to these numbers. Senator Remmett over Lee Wamsgans, who is she's one of the executives at a company called Patriot Mobile, which a lot of people would say is a scam thing. When President Trump was launching his Trump cell phones,
0: yeah,
2: the golden cell phones, the Patriot Mobile people were like, wait a minute, that's our scam. You can't start scamming people and say that you're the conservative cell phone company. Also in that area, in the race for Texas governor, the Democrat Gina Hinojosa is ahead of Greg Abbott 49-40.
0: That's the most shocking of all the statistics I'm hearing about, is that
2: Dan
0: Abbott
2: Patrick is
0: losing.
2: Trouble. Dan Patrick's losing by 3 points in that area. And the county judge candidate, the county judge, of course, is for the executive for the counties here in Texas. The Republican there is trailing 44-38. Now, let me tell you which ones are the Senate districts that Dan Patrick's worried about. I wasn't as surprised by the Tarrant County numbers I just told you as I was by some of this. There's a state senator from just north of Austin, and this Senate district includes Bryan College Station, which is the home of Texas A&M, very conservative area. And even that's one of the schools that's even more conservative among their, you know, younger student population. But one of the Republican state senators in that area is leading his race, according to Dan Patrick, by only 1 point. right? This is an area, again, that should easily be Republican victory. In Tarrant County, in Dan Patrick's polling, that Republican candidate is down 5 points.
0: Oh, my God.
2: Right? So even in Dan Patrick's numbers, it's the same. And there's a very conservative senator from East Texas, and his district includes a little bit of Dallas County, where Dallas is situated. And this guy is down by 2 points. I had also mentioned in our story at quorumreport.com that another state senator from the Houston area and from Houston and Galveston was maybe also in a tight race. The only pushback I got to the story, Arnie, is that I was told, wait, Dan Patrick did not mention that race down in the Galveston area. No one took issue with any of the rest
0: numbers,
2: of
0: numbers, right.
2: Now, of course, look, you have Patrick, who's a skilled politician and knows what he's doing. It could be people want to spin this different ways. It could be that he's making this argument to lobbyists in Austin, basically wanting more money from them, right? I need the cash, right? In fact, but that cuts both ways. One of the lobbyists who was in attendance said, well, he's just doing that to get us to cough up more money for his senators. That's the way one person said it. But another person said, a person who was there said, well, maybe I'll just hold on to this check until November then. And I won't give it to them, because you always see people who hedge their bets too, right?
0: Right.
2: So we'll see. So
0: I have a question for you, Tucker, because you're talking money. I saw an article that the Senate Republicans are increasing their ad buy, and I thought this was a mistake, for Ken Paxton to $100 million. The nine-figure spend from Senate Leadership Fund comes as Patrick Chame. Will that make a difference? I mean, $100 million, that's a big chunk of change, sweetheart. And all talking about money. And, I mean, I don't know how you frame Paxton, even with $100 million, but why are they doing that? They don't even like him. They basically said they were washing their hands of him.
2: They are now backed in a corner. Right.
0: Yeah.
2: I mean, you think about what's going on. It's a bailout of Ken Paxton. Everybody hates bailouts, don't they?
0: Yeah.
2: You know, even people who would be the beneficiaries sometimes of bailouts hate them. Right. And, and even when a bailout's totally necessary, people hate bailouts. Right. He's being bailed out, and, he's being bailed out because Republicans are very worried they're going to lose the whole U.S. Senate. Right. They're going to lose the majority. And if you think about it, I mean, if Texas goes down for Republicans, what kind of a bloodbath does that tell you Republicans are in for all across the country?
0: Right.
2: And $100 million, Karl Rove, who, of course, lives here in Austin, has been talking a lot about this, and he's been pointing out accurately, and as you know, as somebody who's run for office and you watch all this stuff closely, that $100 million from those third-party groups that it's spent that way, it doesn't go as far as the money that would just come from the campaign.
0: They're charged more.
2: Yeah, they're just charged more. That's the easy way to think about it.
0: Yeah.
2: There's all the stuff that you could say about the law, but they get charged more, right?
0: Yeah.
2: And why wouldn't the broadcasters charge as much as they could? You know, charge those confiscatory rates when they can. I mean, but in some cases, they're paying, as we should say, they're paying for the third party groups. They're paying sometimes five or six times, you know, more than the actual candidate.
0: Mm-hmm.
2: So the $100 million doesn't go as far as, you know, potentially $40 million from a candidate. In some cases, right? Now, in Texas, you've got to have this cash. It costs, between now and Election Day, to be on television in all of our major markets and in the smaller areas as well that have TV stations. And I'm really proud of the fact that Texas, which I sometimes compare to Russia in this respect, number one, our economy is bigger, as some of our leaders like to point out. But number two, there are parts of the state where there is no media. Just in Russia, you know, if Vladimir Putin goes into a small town and does something, the only thing that anybody would see in the country is what the government said happened, right? Same thing can happen with Greg Abbott when he goes to small, you know, communities around the state. That's why I have to get in the truck and travel around and figure out what's going on in all these places. It costs somewhere between $8 to $10 million a week to be on television across Texas. And so when they throw these numbers around, it's not unreasonable that those would be the numbers that they would be, you know, putting out there. But think about what James Tallarico has been able to accomplish so far in his race for U.S. Senate.
0: Yeah. And he's also had money and spent it early and spent it well.
2: Right. Well, and this is part of the point that Karl Rove, the architect, as President Bush called him, he also called him turd blossom, but that's a West Texas thing. It means that something good can come out of something bad. Anyway. So here you have Tallarico, who had been raising tens of millions of dollars. He's easily spent more than $35, $40 million, something like that so far. And what he's been able to do is just run a campaign the way you run one if you're doing it professionally, right? You, first of all, you introduce yourself to people. You try to give people a positive image of the candidate, right? And so you see Tallarico in these ads where he's, you know, shopping at a grocery store and he's talking about the high price of groceries and that sort of thing. And he's driving his pickup truck around. Of course, then Republicans criticize him because it was a rented truck, whatever. And then he's there with, and then he's there doing all these, you know, community events all over the place. And I have attended some of these. And James Tallarico, who is, I think he just turned 36 or 37. His birthday wasn't too long ago. And I know James Tallarico. By the way, Arnie, you'll enjoy this. This is the first election in Texas where I think I'm on a first name basis with every statewide candidate, Republican or Democrat, because wow, so many legislators are running.
1: Right.
2: Gina Hinojosa, James Tallarico, Nathan Johnson's a guy running for the attorney general's office here, and all these other people. Well, Tallarico goes to these events. He has all this energy, youthful energy.
1: Yeah.
2: And I don't just mean that in the sort of superficial sense. I mean it because, you know, people get caught up in that. I think it's more about this. The point of a James Tallarico rally is that everybody gets to take a picture with him. He has the energy for that, right? He'll give a 15-minute speech. They don't really have anybody open up for him. It's not a very long rally. He just talks for 10 to 15 minutes, and then he takes pictures with everybody. Even if it's 1,000 people or 5,000 people, he's had some of these giant crowds. You know that crowd size doesn't win these races. But the fact of the matter is, and hang on one second, Arnie, hang on one second. I have some breaking news. I'm going to hand it. Keep recording. I can do it all at the same time.
0: All at the same time.
2: I'm going to tell you what happened here.
0: Okay. What happened?
2: Former state representative. This is coming over my
0: ear transom.
2: This is actually really sad right now.
0: Uh-oh.
2: Former state representative Garnet Coleman passed away.
0: And who is
2: in
0: he?
2: Houston. So Garnet Coleman.
0: Is he currently serving? Is he serving in office?
2: He's a former. One second here. No, he retired a couple few years ago, and God bless him. He was one of the first when I moved to Houston to work there in 2002-2003. He would have been one of the first guys I was interviewing back in the day.
0: Wow.
2: What an incredible! I mean, he was always so generous with his time. Always a wonderful person.
0: So you mentioned Tallarico. I want to just go back to something you said.
2: Let me say this about Tallarico. So I went to one of his rallies, and I've been to several of them. I've been to three now.
0: Mm-hmm.
2: And I know what they're about. I don't need to go to any more of them. he gives his speeches. He takes all these pictures with people, and people are inspired. So let me tell you about the one that he did in Kerrville, Texas, which is about 2 hours from here. That's where they had the deadly flooding last year.
0: Right.
2: And a horrible disaster. And so the people are still recovering out there from that flood. A year ago, Tallarico does a rally in a facility where the capacity is about 800. And they had about 1,300 people RSVP for this thing. It's 100 degrees 2 weeks ago or so in Kerrville, Texas.
0: Okay.
2: And they had 200 or 300 people still standing outside the venue when they started at 7 p.m.
0: Okay.
2: And so his team, Tallarico's team, came over to me and they said, hey, we're gonna shorten the rally a little bit. James is going to give a speech that's a little bit shorter. We're not going to do a press gaggle. We're not going to answer questions from reporters because we want to get all these people, that even the people who are waiting outside,
0: he's
2: we want them all to be
0: health.
2: Able to see.
0: Right.
2: He's concerned about their health, and he also just wants them to get to take their picture. That's what they came for. So they all do that, and they're all excited. And let me tell you something about Kerr County, Texas. This is no Democratic area. Kerr County, Texas has been Republican since the Civil War, and they probably vote 85 or 90% Republican in the March primaries and in November in Kerr County. So it is. So again, you know, Beto O'Rourke also got these big, crowds in these Republican areas. So that's not what wins a race. But let me tell you something that's very different from 2018 when Beto O'Rourke almost beat Senator Cruz. So after the rally is over, I wanted to drink after this. It's after work now. It's about 8:30, 9 o'clock. So I go to a little country bar.
0: Mm-hmm.
2: And it's my kind of place, Arnie. I walk in. It's one of those bars where the actual bar is made out of plywood. You wouldn't want to wear shorts. You want to wear long pants because you would get bug bites sitting inside.
0: Yeah. Right.
2: Yeah. So anyway, I'm talking to these people in the bar. I think one of them even had a Make America Great hat that they're wearing, one of the ball caps. It's MAGA crowd and in this bar. And so my drink I like to order in a bar like that is I say, can I get a beer and a shot of the worst tequila that you have? Whatever the worst tequila they have, it'll tell you a lot about the bar. And but the other thing is the bartender always says, well, we do have that. So they reach behind and get a bottle of whatever. And so the people who are there ask me what I do for a living, and I'm explaining to them that I'm, you know, political journalist, and I'm covering this big event here in y'all's town. And they say, oh, you're here for that Tallarico thing. And I said, yes, ma'am. And she says, well, get on out of here then. She's just kidding with me. You know, she says she doesn't like this Tallarico guy. And I showed her, she wanted to see pictures of the rally. So I showed her a video of the rally that I had taken on my phone. And this is the kind of thing that comes out of a voter's mouth if they're not going to vote. Because look, when we talk about this stuff, we think about people being disengaged. We think about, whether they would even answer a poll from a pollster if somebody called them. But people don't say, I'm not going to vote. People don't say that, right? What they say is a bunch of other things that would lead you to believe and know that they're not going to vote. And here's what I picked up here's what they were throwing down. This lady behind the bar says to me, she looks at the pictures of the Tallarico rally and she goes, you know what? The people who are there, that's the people who really make all the decisions in this town. That's the doctors and the lawyers and the people with money. And everything that she's saying, Arnie, makes me think that she believes, as a Trump voter, that what she's concerned about doesn't matter, right? That nobody's addressing her concerns, right? Mm-hmm. She doesn't say that she doesn't like President Trump. She would say she loves President Trump. But I'm thinking about it in terms of what has President Trump done for this person lately? And the answer is absolutely nothing. Think about some of the fights that they're having now in Washington, where the president's fighting with people about the Kennedy Center and whether he wants to knock that down. I know that to you and me and a lot of people in Austin or Houston or Dallas, that might be disgusting. People in rural areas, they don't think about the Kennedy Center ever. That they would ever go there or do anything, or the stuff about the reflecting pool or any of these other things that the president is actively fighting with people about. The stuff where he's banning the media from the White House, which you mentioned at the beginning. Well, two things. Number one, those people wouldn't care about that. The other thing is, I know why the media organizations are banding together and, you know, not doing the White House pool and showing the president as much. Although when he's acting this unhinged, I think maybe they should just keep showing everything. You know, they're probably doing him a favor by not showing him as much on. I mean, yes, absolutely go to court and fight him about it. But you still want to keep the cameras on this guy, especially right now. We see Republicans in a free fall all over the span. As I travel around and I talk to people in those small towns, they're completely disengaged. And the opposite is happening in the big urban areas in Houston, DFW, San Antonio, Austin, and down in the valley, which I know we're about out of time here, but I'll tell you this. Down in South Texas, the Rio Grande Valley, those folks are also completely disengaged with what's going on. I think that those Republican seats that were drawn in the mid-decade redistricting last year, all of those will probably go to the Democrats, even though the whole point was to put more Republicans into Congress. Here's something I gleaned when I was visiting with some young people in the Valley. These are Latino voters in the Harlingen and Brownsville and McAllen areas, right on the border. Think of what one young woman told me in particular during a lunch with some young Republicans. These people, these are young. When I say young, I mean people, if they voted in presidential elections, the only person they have voted for so far is Donald Trump.
0: Okay, capisce.
2: You remember when Trump posted himself as Jesus Christ on Truth Social, mm-hmm. and he was fighting with the Pope? You know, to a lot of us, and I'm not Catholic. I grew up around a lot of Catholics, though. Where I grew up, everybody was either Latino or Czech. So everybody else was Catholic except us in our family. But the point being, for a lot of us, that's a one-day story when Trump posts something like that, because the next day he posts something else that's insane, right? For those Latinos, that's not a one-day story.
0: Wow.
2: They remember that. And I had one of these young people say that somebody who was wearing the MAGA hat, who threw it in the trash when he did that. And these are people who won't necessarily vote for a Democrat. These are people who would describe themselves as pretty socially conservative. They would say they're pro-life, anti-abortion, all that sort of stuff. So the Democrats don't really offer an alternative for them that they would find acceptable. But I'll tell you this, when I asked this is the way one of them said it. They said to me, when people ask if I'm a Republican or a Democrat, I say,

0: energy. That's what everybody said. I walked into a room and I was like the Energizer Bunny. And it just feels, you just felt different compared to all the other candidates. And there's some value to that. There's some value to that. Scott Braddock, thank you so much for spending the time. We really appreciate it.
1: If you're just tuning in, this is the Best of the Attitude with Arnie Arneson.

0: Bill Curry is an American lawyer and politician. He's been a two-time Democratic nominee for the governorship of Connecticut and a White House advisor in the administration of Bill Clinton. He has written for many news outlets and is a regular on Connecticut Public Radio. Let me welcome you back to the program, William.
1: Always great to seek shelter with you, Arnie.
0: Well, I hope that Robert Hennelly agrees with you. Robert Hennelly is a public radio general manager for WBAI. He's a talk show host and executive producer for What's Going On. He's the author of Stuck Nation. He's an investigative journalist, news analyst, speaker, and poet. That was a piece I was not aware of. And I want to welcome Robert back to the program. And I'm so glad to have you, Bob, but also because as I was thinking about WBAI, I was thinking about how right now New York City is really the center of the universe. And it's in part because of what's happening at the UN. And to a large extent, it's about what Zoran has been able to do. And I think that the biggest

0: get over this week were the 50 mayors that got to hang out with Zoran Mandani. There were 50 mayors from all over the country, and everybody was jealous because they didn't want to be at the UN. They wanted to be one of those mayors. And you could just tell everybody was having such a great time. And the star of New York City was Zoran Mandani. And it was so obvious with every world leader as well as all those mayors. So let me welcome you to the program, Bob.
1: I just have to say, the only thing you left out of my biography is ballet dancer. And we'll talk about that other time.
0: I knew about that. I didn't know the poet. No. I knew about the ballet dancer. I was going to include that. But anyway. So let's
2: have
0: a little bit.
2: Belly or ballet?
1: Ballet.
2: I have
1: just two L's and one T.
2: Ballet. But of course.
0: All right. So I want to start with you, Robert, because, not only did everybody want to like hang out with Zoran, but more importantly, who really wanted to hang out with him was Donald Trump. So Donald Trump actually goes to Gracie Mansion. I've been to Gracie Mansion, by the way. I was picketing outside of Gracie Mansion in the longest teacher strike in New York City history. And I was about 12 years old, but I've actually seen Gracie Mansion. But what I think is the most interesting is that, Donald Trump decided to spend time with Zoran Mandani and not time with Bibi Netanyahu, who is also coming to the UN. And what that speaks to me is volumes, because what you know about Donald Trump is like he likes to hang around winners and not losers. And that really sort of implies that not only is he swept away and maybe has a man crush on Zoran Mandani, but he also has read the political tea leaves. There's no upside to hanging out with Netanyahu. There may be potential upside if Donald could be up on anything. It is with the mayor of New York City. So what's been going on in New York? Because it's really remarkable.
1: In 3 minutes or less. So let's set the scene, because it is also ironic that the day that Donald Trump would seek the luster of Mayor Mamdani was also the first day that the corporate news media organized an organized effort to not staff the White House pool. And so, ironically, I don't know if it was planned, it was Mayor Mamdani who gave Donald Trump the fix that he biologically requires. And that is to stand in front of people that hang on his every word.
0: Right.
1: Now, this is fraught because it means that you pay the toll of having forever in time standing next to the president, who would then go on and talk about annihilating Iran in front of the UN. It also means you have to stand there and look like a parochial schoolboy as he goes through the litany of absolute lies about the world. And you have to pat him on the back. And so can you have an inside joke with the world that says, here's my drunk uncle, but he's going to help my kids get through college? Like, is that, and so that's the calculus that's involved here. And so it's also interesting that there were some reporters, and I really want to, Katie Honan from the City, newspaper, when the planned part of the program was ending, handlers wanted to get, anyone who served the World Cup knows that Donald Trump physically is large, and I'm large, but you can't move quickly, but he doesn't want to ever leave the stage. So there was a moment where the professionals wanted him off stage, including his own, but he doesn't leave. He's physically incapable of leaving the light. And so then the reporters were like, well, the president, no, we'll be leaving. And then the reporter said, the president's not leaving. He's not leaving. And that all fell apart. And so then Mandani said, well, the president will answer some more questions. So that's how that went. I would say the most important thing that happened here in New York is missed by the national media is the fact that the Mayor Mamdani got DoorDash to pay $131 million to 260,000 deliveristas that they had cheated systematically since 2022. And more importantly, has a new process where the drivers will be creating their own analytic that for 3 years, the city government's Department of Consumer and Worker Protection will independently validate.
0: Wow.
1: That puts them on the cover of Time magazine, whether Time knows it or not. In an age of anxiety about AI, it is possible to tame the oligarchs.
0: He's delivering. It's tangible. It's seeable. It is such a message to Democrats. It's such a message. I, I, I always say that the beauty of Zoran is that he's able to do something immediately, okay, as the mayor. The brilliance of Joe Biden, Bill Curry, was he actually created some remarkable legislation. But the remarkable legislation didn't show up immediately in people's pocketbooks, in their lives. And what we learn is you need what Biden did, but you need what Zoran completely understands, which is that it must be now, it must be visible, it must touch every aspect of their life, whether it's shoveling snow or whether it's, you know, delivering for the DoorDash people. It is such a message about the two tracks, and we're capable of doing both, but you can't ignore one to sacrifice the other. So again, there's so many lessons from Zoran Mandani. I can't even stand it, but I'm very happy that he's beginning to teach us. Bill Curry, we talked about, go on.
2: I would be reluctant to title a book The Brilliance of Joe Biden. I just think it'd be a tough sell.
0: No, he was yeah, right about what he did. And you know that, and he was a bad salesman. He named it wrong.
2: I don't think as much of those bills as many of my progressive friends do, as many Democrats do.
0: Okay.
2: And I think very little of it was ever going to reach an embattled middle class. I don't think there was ever a meeting in the Biden White House in which people sat down understanding what the real predicament, the real crisis of the American middle class was.
0: I
2: don't think that ever happened.
0: Okay.
2: And it would have been nice if they'd prioritized some of that. I would just like to add a little bit to the Mandani thing that, and it's thrilling hearing Bob talk about the DoorDash stuff. And I liked seeing all these mayors come in. And I would just point out that, you know, actually, a mayor's job, you know, a legislative job versus an executive job, but a legislative job, you just have to persuade people that you feel the same way about a problem that they do. In an executive job, you have to actually solve the problem.
0: Correct.
2: A much higher standard.
0: Correct.
2: And it's interesting how many democratic socialists have become mayors. And like Mamdani, are doing pretty well on delivering practical-minded agendas. I believe that the forerunner of this type would be Bernie Sanders.
0: I was just thinking of that, exactly.
2: And it's a story that I've noticed repeating itself really over a couple of generations now, and people should look more at it. And sometimes I think getting caught in the hot cultural politics of the legislative branches, and especially of the United States Congress, as opposed to the practical politics of having to get up and deliver every morning, it's a better place for those candidates to be in many ways in terms of the ongoing future.
0: And can I just remind everyone about Bernie?
2: It's worth noting, for all the people who want to paint them as extremists, it's worth knowing how well they're doing in a practical way.
0: And Bernie showed the way, and Zoran and Bernie are close. Okay, we already know that. But I want to remind everyone that he defeated a five-term Democratic incumbent by 10 votes. This is Bernie. He won the first time, everyone, by 10 votes, and then he got reelected mayor four times.
2: Yeah.
0: Four times. Why? Because he did this democratic socialist. What did he do? He delivered for the business community, for the affordable housing community, for the community along Lake Champlain. He actually understood what the role of the mayor was, and it wasn't right or left. It was seeing what the needs of the community were and then responding in a timely fashion. So I want to go back to that Bernie who won by 10 votes. Think about that, Bill. And really, where is he today? He's still probably one of the most respected politicians in America, but he started by what? By winning by 10. But he did more importantly, he delivered, Bill, and he saw the middle class, because that's who he responded to, especially in places like Burlington. So continue.
2: And also, by the way, it's also, by the way, a lesson to the larger Democratic Party, which has failed to put on the table a blueprint.
0: Yes.
2: For how it is that we actually fix the problems people really care about.
0: Absolutely.
2: You know, we talk about what a divided country we are. You want to bring people together, solve a problem they really care about. Okay. You want to unify the country? Have a real agenda that deals with health care and the living wage and the corruption of the government and the inequality of income. And our slow death march into climate change, put practical stuff on the table, and don't be afraid. You know, we are We are the party of fiscal responsibility. I shared here on the show a little while back. If we had lived under the 1981 Reagan taxes, Reagan fiscal policy, the 91 Act tax, from 1981 till today, our collective federal debt would be at least double what it is now. And we would be truly at that level, no, beyond a doubt, bankrupt. If we'd lived under the Clinton tax and Obama tax rate, 39%, if we lived under that tax rate from 81 to today, there'd be no federal debt at all. We'd be the only developed nation that owed no money. We spend 20 cents of every dollar servicing debt, and it's only going to go up as interest rates go up as this economy founders.
1: Right. But that's blasphemy. You're suggesting not have debt? How else would you have triple tax securities?
2: How else would you get all that money into the hands of the bondholders? I don't know, Bob. Excellent question, though. And I'm just saying, again, we progressives constantly fail to make our strongest
0: that we're cheaper.
2: Thank you. As I've said before here, that our stuff's cheaper, and that if you in fact want to create more money for public investment by bringing down that debt, you'd better do universal health care. It's the only way. Exactly. You'd better deal with corruption, which the OECD says runs at 12% in every country, including ours, of federal budgets. 12%. That and healthcare alone gets you back into fiscal sanity land with a few bucks to spend where you want to make people's lives better. Go ahead,
1: Robert. Build on Bill's brilliance. So an analogy would be, and you could connect it directly to the lesson that DoorDash got taught, because they profited $1 billion last year. Can we have a universe where they make $750 million and the workers get $250 million?
0: Yeah.
1: That would be transforming some households.
0: Absolutely. Absolutely.
2: Boy, what a communist that Bob is, though, huh?
0: Yeah.
2: Wow. He wants those guys to get by on that little money. Wow. And not just a communist, heartless.
0: Heartless, exactly. So, Bill, but I want to toss to Maine because it's so interesting what's happening. One, we know that the FBI was actually investigating Susan Collins. And just as soon as that was happening, Trump got in the way and that whole unit was basically disbanded that was looking into Susan. You just told me that Susan Collins is still ahead of Troy Jackson. All right, despite this, and you would think that the more we're looking at her relationship with Donald Trump, or as you pointed out, she has voted with him 95% of the time. And Donald Trump has done so many things that have harmed Mainers, but she still seems to have this moat of credibility around her that Maine feels like somehow she's like a comfortable slipper. You know, and I'm thinking, but this slipper isn't helping you economically. This slipper turns out to maybe be kind of corrupt, but for whatever reason, they're in this like Collins rut. And I'm just trying to figure out how is it possible to break that? Because Maine is such an interesting state. They have Angus King, that independent, he's neither Democrat or Republican, who's their other, you know, U.S. Senator. And yet Collins is still possibly breeding Troy Jackson. Like, I'm in therapy. Explain this, Bill.
2: First of all, it's enough to put you in therapy and to keep you there, which it wouldn't necessarily be a bad thing. But a couple things about this. First of all, you know, you talk about the math. She runs an appropriations committee in the U.S. Senate. And the bills that have passed on her watch, the Republican bills that have passed on her watch, sometimes with her mealy-mouthed grumbling, but she's the chair. She could have stopped them.
0: Right. Right.
2: And she goes home and she runs the old Al D'Amato, you know, I'm Senator Popple fixer. Who fixed more lumber roads in the interior than Susan Collins? Okay, probably no one. But the money that her budgets took out of Maine.
0: Yes.
2: And from the people in Maine who need it the most.
0: Yes.
2: So far exceeds any little pittances that she's been dumping in people's laps. And it turns out from ProPublica, she dumps them mostly in the laps of her donors. Okay. They come first, not the voters, not the people of Maine, her donors. And what she's run, few Republicans, there are many I know who are more rabid in their public pronouncements. I guess that's part of her special genius. But But there are a few who annoy me more. She runs this hustle. She's not an independent. She's a hustler. She votes 95% of the time with Trump and then picks two or three salient issues in the last 6 months of her every 6 year reelection cycle and trumpets them. And the Democrats in Maine, frankly, are too, you know, not sufficiently competent to show it up for what it is, to show her up for what she is. And so this race, we're by the way, I feel great confidence now about Abdul Al-Sayed in Michigan. Michigan's a redder state than Maine.
0: Yeah.
2: And he was the poster boy for Democratic extremists in trouble, okay, in you know, New York Times. And where are we in trouble? We're in trouble in Maine, and much yeah. more than in bluer Maine. Right. With vulnerable Susan Collins, we're just barely treading water. We can win this thing. I spent a lot of time in Maine. When I'm not in Connecticut, that's where I am. I love that state. It is a state with a real good economic populist streak. If we can get out there, we can win this thing. But you got to call her out for what she is. You got to show it. And as you say, you got to do the math.
0: You got to do the math. And so the other thing that Zoran was talking about, Robert Hennelly, was that he was talking about what happened with TPS and what that will mean for the residents of New York City. New York City is the definition of immigration. Okay. It is the most multicultural place in the world. You can find every kind of, I think I told you this story that when my stepson married his first wife, he said, I'm going to take you around the world. And she said, we can't afford it. He said, oh, yes, we can. And he gave her $100 and he had $100. And what did they do? They went to 10 different restaurants from all around the world, Turkish restaurants and, you know, Nicaraguan restaurants. And they went around the world and they never had to leave a couple of blocks in New York City. So I always, but the reason I mention this is that I think Zoran Mandani should invite Paul LePage to come visit New York. Because it turns out that Paul LePage, a Trump ally, says a family member is being deported, okay? And Paul LePage is a former governor. He's currently running for Congress as a Republican. and he's seeking that the Trump administration, like, they made a mistake. And I think Zoran should say, let's talk about mistakes. Let me invite you to New York City. I mean, the timing of this is just unbelievable.
1: Well, and so I will tell you, I just came, I speak to you from City Hall, where I've been, I guess, for 30 years. We had a huge rally of the healthcare unions on the front steps today around the country. As a matter of fact, midday, healthcare workers would be coming out. Those are the same people that were heroes during the pandemic. That mass death event, you may remember, 1.1 million Americans, 3,600 nurses died in the first wave for lack of our preparation. One of the things that's important to understand is that is the connective tissue. Just quickly, when I started here as a reporter, there were 2,100 homicides a year in New York City. Imagine 2,100 pairs of shoes. Today, if it approaches 400, people freak out. People say to me, well, why is that? Oh, it was Giuliani and the squeegee men, certainly. No, it was Mike Bloomberg throwing up against the wall any young man of color who they can stop and frisk. No, that cost $1 billion for bad police behavior. The reality is, over the arc of the time I've been sitting at this desk, immigrants from all over the world moved into New York. And where capitalism had burned down buildings for the insurance money, they found value. And they were able to rebuild communities on the foundation of faith, family, and work. And that's why, and what ends up happening, and this is the second paragraph of the story of New York, artists don't mind different people of different cultures, music and food. They love it. They move in. They find value where people find debris. And then all of a sudden, the hard part becomes, you hear from real estate agent, you know, I have an oligarch who's in Cyprus that would just love this neighborhood. And then the problem becomes they condoize it all so that rich people can spend from Christmas to New Year's Eve in New York City. And I just gave you the history of New York City.
0: Oh, my God. So before I let both of you go, one of the things I think that is so interesting is how the whole story of AI is playing out in this election. And I saw a story by Ken Klippenstein, and it was entitled, "The Feds Are Now Targeting AI Critics as Foreign Agents." Now, they're going to have a tough time, Bill, because some of those critics are elected Republican officials. Okay? Because they're suddenly doing the backstroke.
1: That's the fifth column, don't you know, Arnie?
0: Yeah, I know. Oh my God. It to me, it is so interesting to see this split screen between Donald Trump, who basically embraces everything that AI is doing to every community around the country, as if, you know, don't imagine the harm that's being created, and the Republicans who initially embraced it and now are suddenly realizing it's toxic in every way, shape, or form. So it's going to be fascinating. How are the Democrats going to be able to sort of corner that market? Because that's not a partisan market. That really is kind of the Velcro that holds a community together. Their antagonistic reaction to any kind of an AI facility, let alone what AI will do to their children or to their education or to their future.
2: Well, first of all, Trump has, again, he was the MVP of the Democratic effort this year, beyond a doubt.
0: Yes.
2: But he's laid this out perfectly. He's taken the most extreme stand in favor of his own investments, number one, fear that there'll be a short-term glitch in the stock market. He cares more about that than he does about credible arguments concerning the survival of the human species.
0: Yeah,
2: and he has set himself up against all kind of and any kind of a global effort to come together among nations and do anything. Democrats who used to think in the Clinton and Obama years that Wall Street and Silicon Valley were their paramours, okay, have been told in no uncertain terms that those guys are just not that into us, and we need to file a very public divorce so that the country can see. The Trump's on one side, the Republicans on one side, and we're on the other.
0: Exactly.
2: It's somewhat true, but we have to make it really true and stand up. And then we have to come out and say very clearly, and Bernie's been out on this, and I really admire him for it. I know it requires explanation. We're the party of reform. We're supposed to be the party of new ideas. They always require a little bit of explanation. We can't afford to be the party that doesn't explain stuff. And you have to get up now and explain why a moratorium on this advancement, as they go into the so-called recursive research where the machines are making themselves up, we have to say we have to stop right now. Moratorium. Just slow this thing right now and get a handle on it. And the Democrats have to come out full force and hopefully as an entire party and say it. But that means, first of all, saying goodbye to your big donors and being willing to stand on your own.
0: And before I let you go, I want to go back to you, Robert, because the person I turn to figure out what we can do with AI right now is Lina Khan. Because Lina Khan has pointed out over and over again, you're talking about new legislation. You're talking about what can we do.
1: And she's in the mix in Mamdani's cabinet.
0: Exactly. But she said, you have power now. And she literally goes through all the rules and regulations that exist on the books now that could do a lot of what Bill just said, which is effectively do a moratorium on AI because of what they are doing with consumers and what they're doing. I mean, it was such a remarkable article that she had written. And I'm screaming and I'm going, give this to every single person running for Congress saying it's not about mañana. You have the power. Now you need to enforce it.
1: It's about today.
0: It's about today. Exactly. It is. And that's exactly what Bernie has been saying, you know, and isn't it interesting?
1: He was at Riverside, you know. He gave an amazing Riverside address earlier this week, signature address that was in the tradition of Martin Luther King. Of course, at Riverside, that pivotal speech where King connected what was happening in Vietnam with systemic racism at home. Bernie connected the further notice militarism, the oligarchs, and wealth concentration globally. It was brilliant.
0: Wow. And on that note, what is equally brilliant are our two talkers. We've been hanging out with Bill Curry, an American lawyer and politician, and a two-time Democratic nominee for the governorship of Connecticut, and, of course, an advisor in the Clinton administration, and Robert Hennelly. How lucky is WBAI? He is the public radio general manager of WBAI, talk host and executive producer of What's Going On. Thank you very much for joining us. And, yes, Robert is not only a poet, but he used to be a ballet dancer. So there you go. And on that note, au revoir. We will talk on Monday.
2: I'm seeing a multimedia presentation here.
0: I do too. All right, ciao, you guys.
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1: The danger of political violence is not so much at the extremes, but when average people start to accept violence as a legitimate way of making change. I'm Bert Cohen, and with your help, we are keeping democracy alive.
2: He's not breathing.
3: Can you get a pulse?
2: Barely.
1: It started out like any peaceful Midwestern political rally. Then, on Sunday afternoon, September 6th, Democratic gubernatorial nominee Amy Acton was the target of an attack by an armed assailant at the Canfield Fair in Mahoning, I'm not sure how to pronounce that, Mahoning County, Ohio. She's the Democratic nominee for governor, and polls show a very tight race. On that otherwise peaceful Sunday afternoon, an armed individual lunged at Dr. Acton, injuring multiple people, while the gubernatorial candidate was attending the popular fair and was about to speak. This is just the latest example of political violence on the rise in the United States. Our guest today, Professor Robert Pape, is a scholar of political violence overseas. His new book is titled Our Own Worst Enemies, America in the Age of Violent Populism. He argues that America's next great security challenge is no longer primarily overseas. It is emerging inside American democracy. The greater threat is violent populism, the gradual normalization of political violence within ordinary democratic politics. He says violence becomes politically transformative not when extremists act, but when ordinary citizens increasingly conclude that violence is understandable, even necessary. And he says violent populism, not civil war or authoritarianism, is becoming democracy's central challenge. Thanks for being with us, Professor Pape, on Keeping Democracy Alive. It's a heavy lift. We need all hands on deck to keep democracy alive. Thank you for being here.
4: We certainly do, Bert, and thank you so much for having me. And I wish I could disagree with anything you said. Unfortunately, we are in the era of violent populism, and you see it unfolding literally right in front of our eyes.
1: Well, you write that, quote, the greatest threat to democracy isn't extremists. It's when ordinary people quietly decide force is justified, end of quote. What did you discover in your research that most surprised you about the people who hold those views?
4: Well, for 5 years, I have been conducting research on what is breaking our country apart. I have studied tension, conflict around the world for 30 years, but watching January 6th, watching the 5 to 7% of the George Floyd protests that were violent, and then watching the increasing spate of violent assassination attempts against both Republican and Democratic leaders, I really wanted to understand what's happening right here at home. And the biggest thing I've learned, and the most disturbing fact, is that there are tens of millions of Americans on both sides of the political spectrum that support political violence for their goals. And that changes everything.
1: How did you discover that? That's an incredible figure.
4: It's an incredible figure, Bert. And what happened literally was, as at the University of Chicago, my center, the University of Chicago Project on Security and Threats, we were studying the protests and violent protests with the George Floyd summer in 2020, and then also the January 6th riot.
1: Right.
4: We tried to stop the we were looking at the details. We weren't just covering this loosely. We're studying who were the perpetrators, what sort of demographic information could we get. Well, once we saw that large numbers of those who were involved, I don't mean in the peaceful protest part, but I mean
1: right.
4: in the violent protest part,
1: right.
4: had the profile of ordinary Americans. Once we saw this in detail, case by case, and I'll give you cases. Once we saw that, then that raised a big question, which is, well, wait a second. This isn't the fringe. This isn't just a militia group. Something's different here, so we better do national surveys of support for political violence among Americans And we started to do this in the summer of 2021. We've done over 20. We've just recently done one, just in the last few months. We do them every 3 or 4 months. And it just immediately produced startling results, Bert. It has ebbed and flowed over the 5 years. But the fact of the matter is, since the summer of 2024, it's gotten worse. There are more Americans today on both sides of the aisle. I don't just mean conservatives or liberals who support political violence for their goals than there were in the months before the 2024 election of Trump.
1: Wow. You've spent decades studying political violence around the world. When you look at the United States today, are there historical or international parallels that you find particularly instructive or particularly alarming?
4: Well, we can find parallels around the world because it won't surprise you to know that when there is mass support for political violence, we can see terrorism, violent protests in countries, say, Lebanon's very famous. But what's really striking, Bert, is the more I've studied this, the more I've found there are eras of violent populism before our current era. And what I mean by violent populism is where there's mass support for political violence, because the mass support for political violence is what nudges those who do the actual violence over the edge.
1: Right.
4: And what are those? What are those periods? Those periods are the 1960s, for example. Big chapter in the book on the 1960s. Well, the 1960s, many of us listening right now weren't alive. I was just a wee little kid at the time, so I wasn't paying close attention myself. But nonetheless, this was one of the most violent periods in American politics. We had string of assassination attempts, Martin Luther King, Bobby Kennedy. We had violence at the Democratic Convention here in Chicago. That's where I live, in the summer of 1968.
1: Right.
4: Many violent anti-war protests because the Vietnam War was unpopular. Notice we're now in another unpopular war. And this was not just happening by small numbers of people. There were literally tens of thousands of people involved in these violent protests. They went on for years, and there was more than that. That was just the tip of an iceberg, because we have good opinion poll data, and the book goes through this, and it shows that there are striking minorities, not majorities, but striking minorities in the 1960s supporting the political violence that was occurring. And this was mostly in the 1960s, political violence on the left. Today,
1: yes.
4: What's different between today and the 1960s is not really the quantity of violence. We're approaching 1960s level political violence. You have to recall, we now have had 3 assassination attempts against President Trump.
1: Allegedly.
4: Over the summer, numerous violent confrontations with ICE and Democratic protesters. And then you just talked about the Ohio event just not even 2 weeks ago. Oh my goodness gracious. So we are definitely in 1960s level historic highs of political violence. What's different is the political violence we're experiencing today is on both sides. It's not one side or the other. And that's uncomfortable, because we really live in a world that was already politically polarized. This has been true for years. What's been happening in the last 5 or 6 years is that political polarization has morphed, and it's morphed into a new paradigm. And that new paradigm is a violent populism, where political violence has moved from the fringe to the mainstream.
1: Amazing. I'm a bit older than you. I remember back after many protests during the war in Vietnam, one protest after another and another and another, and the war kept going on. So eventually.
4: And we should also recall, Bert, that there was the Weather Underground.
1: Well, that's what I was about to talk about. They had a slogan, bring the war home.
4: bring the war home. And the Weather Underground was effectively an American terrorist group.
1: Yes, it was.
4: They splintered off from the student group. It was called the SDS. It was doing actually mostly peaceful protest, I want to point out.
1: So
4: we need to understand that we can see peaceful protests and violence happening side by side. Well, that happened in the 1960s, and the Weather Underground, they broke off from this student group because the student group wasn't violent enough.
1: Right. But as it turns out, the Weather Underground with their bombings had the effect of chilling peaceful protest. People were really upset. They'd be like, you know, I want to protest the war, but I'm not going to bomb anything.
4: That's it. Yes. And this is one of the sources of optimism in my research. So I wish I could tell you that the optimism will always win out. but this is also why the political violence ebbs and flows. Because you see, in these surveys, and the book will go through the surveys in detail and really show you and track this tens of millions on both sides. But in the surveys also show that well over 70% of the American public abhors political violence. And that is something that is a source of optimism that we can lean into. Now, the challenge, Bert, is that we're coming into a highly contentious midterm election.
1: Yes.
4: You see, this is the world we're describing so far. We haven't yet talked about the true political timetable that's right in front of us. And I'm sorry to be worried, but I see it almost as a burning fuse, Bert.
1: Yes.
4: Because what's coming right in front of us is that we've just described the recent third assassination attempt against Trump in April, the summer of deadly confrontations related to ICE immigration, and what happened just at the Ohio Fair with the governor, the person running, the candidate for governor, the governor of Ohio. But this is all in the run-up to the most dangerous midterms in our lifetimes. You see, the biggest danger we're going to face over the next few months is not from a terrorist attack by Iran, not from a local militia group gone wild, and not simply political polarization, but the growing possibility that mainstream Americans, or actually the government itself, will see political violence as a legitimate response to political defeat.
1: Wow.
4: Because the concept of defeat in an election has become more fraught. And we need to go back and think about January 6th. Well, that didn't just happen out of the blue. That occurred because the losing side would not accept defeat.
1: Right.
4: And now, after you might say, oh my goodness, you know, we learned our lesson, we touched the stove and everything is hot, we don't want to do it again. Well, notice all the events that have happened since. And we're running into now a tremendously contentious election.
1: Yes.
4: Where the outcome is likely going to be viewed as existential. That is, whoever wins and whoever, especially the losers, can the losing side accept defeat? And what I'm especially worried about, Bert, is what if it's a razor-thin election?
1: Right.
4: We've had razor-thin elections, you see. And when you're in a razor-thin election, it can actually be objectively uncertain who won.
1: Yes.
4: You see, so this idea that, oh yes, I would only object to an election strenuously if it was truly stolen. Well, in razor thin elections, and I'm sorry to say that what may be coming is a razor thin election, that prospect of uncertainty is a pretty serious one.
1: It is, and I got stuck on something you said, that 70% of Americans abhor political violence.
4: Yeah.
1: 30%. That's a large number.
4: Well, and I'm not just pulling these numbers. So,
1: right.
4: So when people go to look at Our Own Worst Enemies, the book, they're going to see that this is really, everything I'm saying is backed up with a tremendous amount of research that has been put into a form they can understand and that can be, that they're not going to have to go, they can Google every single fact, by the way, and it's chock full of footnotes because after all, I'm a University of Chicago professor.
1: Yes.
4: Do that. But it's also, I've written it with a real eye toward, making it accessible, to everybody. And one of the big things are these surveys that I'm describing. Well, we just literally, conducted a survey, and this is a nationally representative survey. It's done at the gold standard of surveys, and, which means it's a lot of money. So there's a reason why there's been a lot of garbage out there, Bert, where people are fed up with, because if you do these cheapies, well, you're going to get cheap answers.
1: Right.
4: So when you, but I'm fortunate, University of Chicago, we have supporters, we can do the quality. And what you saw here, and this was fielded literally the week before Labor Day. So what we found is that 25% of the public, that's 1 in 4 adults, just think about what I'm saying.
1: Yes.
4: Support the use of force to prevent Trump's agenda.
1: Hey.
4: Just think about that for a minute. And it's actually 44% of Democrats. Just think about that. Now, on the other side, we have nearly 20% of the public that supports Trump using the military to suppress Democratic protesters against his agenda. Just think about that.
1: That's appalling.
4: It's stunning on both sides. So when you look at the Trump, let's connect this now, some of the dots, if it's okay.
1: Sure.
4: So let's go to the third Trump assassin. His name is Cole Allen. People can go look him up. And Cole Allen is not a militia group member. He's not on the margins. He's not unemployed. Cole Allen is a 31-year-old Caltech mechanical engineer living in Torrance, California, a very Tony suburb.
1: Yes.
4: So this is not what we're used to thinking, if you see what I mean. And I could also go through Thomas Crooks, the first Trump would be assassin. He was an honors student. He had a 1530 on his SATs. Just to put this in some perspective here. These are not the losers that we're used to thinking here. These are, I call them essentially the insurrectionists with 401ks. Crooks, of course, was a little young for that, but still, you get my point.
1: Yes.
4: This is the would-be assassin who's living literally in that nice suburb right next door.
1: Right.
4: And so if we look at also then, why is that? What's happening here? Well, once you see this mass support for political violence, and I just pointed out on the left, right?
1: Yeah.
4: And Cole Allen is attacking the president, and he wrote a manifesto. And what does he say in his manifesto?
1: I don't know.
4: He essentially presents himself as everybody understands what has to be done. He's going to do it.
1: Oh.
4: In other words, he's looking at all that support and he's not doing surveys. Okay. He's looking at it on social media. But what he's sensing is true. It really is a tremendous amount of support. And so when he's doing this, why is he publishing even a manifesto? It's because he's expecting there's going to be a lot of people supporting him. In other words, he's doing the act in the context of expecting social approval. There's a permission structure, if you see what I mean, Bert. And that's the role of this mass support or the violent populism. Another way to put it is it's the normalization of political violence in America, where it's not the abnormal fringe. It's becoming part and parcel of the mainstream. And this is also true for people wonder, well, how could it be that ICE would actually shoot these unarmed protesters? And right. Oh my God, how can that be? Well, we need to look at the mass support for exactly that in our surveys.
1: Wow.
4: The ICE agents, the Bovinos and so forth, I'm not saying they're studying opinion surveys. I'm not saying that. But
1: right.
4: just as social media is and people wonder, what's the role of social media? Well, this is the role. This is the role. It's a communication where you're seeing the mass support for political violence. Because when those actions happen, Bert, you get all the attaboys or you get the jokes. When Nancy Pelosi, she was Speaker of the House right. and there was an assailant, in October 2022 and he went to, kneecap her, maybe kill her. She was at home at her home near San Francisco.
1: Right.
4: Her husband was in Paul Pelosi, he almost died due to a hammer blow. Well, shortly thereafter, Donald Trump Jr. put out posts making fun of the hammer for Halloween, saying that this is what people should wear when they go trick-or-treating.
1: Whoa.
4: And so he didn't then say go and do violence, but this is what
1: it
4: means.
1: You didn't have to.
4: You didn't have to, and this is what normalization looks like. It becomes normal then, and this is circulating. It goes viral. These things go viral, Bert, on social media. And so this is what I mean by the era of violent populism.
1: If you just tuned in, Bert Cohen here. The show is Keeping Democracy Alive. Again, it's a heavy lift. We need all hands on deck. Our guest today, this is some disquieting topic, I'll tell you. Our guest today is Professor Robert Pape. He's got a new book out titled Our Own Worst Enemies, America in the Age of Violent Populism. And you argue that polarization itself is not the central problem, that polarization is often blamed for everything. What's the distinction between polarization and what you call violent populism?
4: Polarization is hard bargaining over policy disagreement. So for decades and decades, we've had plenty of hard bargaining here, sometimes even shutting down the government. This is not really new in the last 5-7 years. You can find a tremendous, people want to go back to the 1990s, Newt Gingrich pushing for the contract with America leads to shutdown of the government. This is what political polarization looks like, where it's hard bargaining to get bills passed through Congress. Well, the era of violent populism is way past the idea of hard bargaining, getting bills through Congress. And notice we don't get many bills through Congress, period. So the idea this is just normal political polarization. No, we've moved way beyond the idea of polarization. That was a very reasonable way to think about you could call it the nastiness in politics that we associate with the 1990s, the Clinton impeachments, things like that. The tensions here that we felt over, say, the forever wars, you could also put into this bailiwick. But the bottom line is that political polarization is not the same as rising violent protests. It's not the same as a rising spate of political assassination and assassination attempts. And this is what is the historic era of violent populism that we have in front of us. So if this was just political polarization, then yeah, we would have some contentiousness and so forth, but we're just going way beyond that. And now you have to have candidates running for governor in Ohio who are probably just what happened in the last week, having to go and hire 5 times more personal security.
1: Right.
4: I mean, just think about that. That's pretty expensive. Once you're doing it, we don't have enough Secret Service to protect all 535 members of Congress.
1: Right.
4: We don't have that. So people might think, oh, well, my member of Congress, they must have like 4 or 5 Secret Service agents assigned to them to do that. No.
1: No.
4: No. We don't.
1: No, they don't.
4: That's why so many of them unfortunately, have gotten into become targets. They can't afford the security. People maybe don't even realize, but if they would just call up a security company, they would say, had no idea what the cost of that was.
1: Right. It is expensive. And as I recall, as we're talking about it, there was some incident fairly recently I think it was the governor of Pennsylvania whose home was invaded and set on fire.
4: This is Josh Shapiro, April 2025. Josh Shapiro. Yeah, yep. Josh Shapiro. So I'm from Western PA. I'm from Erie, Pennsylvania.
1: Uh-huh.
4: I went to the University of Pittsburgh as an undergrad. So I'm pretty familiar with Pennsylvania, and I guarantee you governors of Pennsylvania are not used to their homes being arson bombed.
1: No.
4: And Josh Shapiro was in his home with his family asleep as the arsonist was burning down the lower level. The governor of Pennsylvania does have security, and the security was just right out there. It's not that the security let it down. They got in there within seconds, but the arson, they brought in all the accelerants. Man, there's pictures on the web people can see. Man, this stuff went up in seconds. Okay. So they got Shapiro and his family out, but only by the skin of their teeth. This was not like, okay, we'll call 911 and the fire trucks are going to show up. No, by that time, the whole building, the whole home would have been burned down with them in it. No, the only way they were able to survive was having literally the security right outside. It just turns out even then you can't have every single angle all the time covered. And that's how the arsonist got in. So these are the events covered in the book. So people might say, oh, well, I kind of vaguely remember that. Well, this is one of the purposes of having, our own worst enemies. It's because, a lot of these events here, it puts them together so people can see not just the event, but the patterns.
1: The patterns. And you talk about violent populism. Now, my understanding is that not all populism is the same. The United States has a great long history of progressive populism. There was prairie
4: Absolutely.
1: Populism. Is populism
4: Absolutely.
1: Is populism necessarily violent?
4: No. Populism is basically democracy in action, Bert.
1: Yep.

0: They're wanting to mobilize everybody, not just the people that might support violence. In fact, they're not that keen on the violence at all, as you can imagine. So what they want, Bird, is some advice about this. And so, with the No Kings, protest group, here, and I don't want to go into too many of the details. I don't want anybody to get in trouble. But the fact is, if you go to the websites, you'll see that side by side, with the call for action for protest, literally side by side, is, to stay peaceful. That is, the call to be peaceful isn't buried like, you know, in the fine print.
1: True. They wouldn't have to make a call to stay peaceful if there weren't a threat.
0: That's exactly right. And so that's one of the big questions many of those leaders would ask, Bert. And so in now the book, that we're talking about, my new book, you see a lot of what I would say to people like that and give them the information and give them the patterns, because it really is a question. You can imagine if you're organizing a protest here, you've got a lot of things on your plate. I mean, and these people, by the way, aren't paid. They are doing this as essentially, after work, you see. So this isn't like these are full-time people. So they really are doing a maximum amount of effort here. And so it really is important to understand how serious this is. Well, they took it very, very seriously. They've taken it very seriously. And I don't know that you can even find one of the, there's been many No Kings protests, including here in Chicago, by the way, including during Operation Midway Blitz, which was, had, dust ups, here on, things not related to the No Kings protest. People just may not realize that, that the No Kings protests have been strikingly, pristinely nonviolent.
1: Yes.
0: And that has not diminished the turnout. In fact, one of the arguments I've made, and I think it's a little hard to be absolutely sure this is true, but I think it is true, is that the more nonviolent, the larger the protest.
1: Uh-huh.
0: And I think that's what you saw with the No Kings.
1: Oh, for sure.
0: We saw this in the summer of 2020 with my research team at the research center, the Chicago Project on Security and Threats at the University of Chicago. I was able during that summer to have, large research teams. We tracked the protests and the violent protests in the top 50 cities in America day by day by day, almost hour by hour by hour. And you could really see that as the protests would be peaceful, they would be large, as violence might break out, people would just leave. And so there's a real relationship here. It's again, I want to be, because I'm a social scientist and a professor, people forgive me if I won't be too definitive on every single thing I say, because, my colleagues wouldn't appreciate that. But the truth is, I think there's pretty strong evidence that, the more peaceful the protest, the larger the protest. And I think that's what you see with the No Kings. And they basically took that seriously more than I've seen any other group. And it wasn't just one protest they took that seriously for. It was many over the country, across the country.
1: And as you say, 70% of the people abhor violence. And that's,
0: right.
1: That's
0: so if
1: an
0: you
1: important
0: want,
1: number.
0: And this is the same message I try to give to politicians. I try to explain to political leaders here that, yes, it's true that the most passionate people will turn out to vote more than the less passionate people. And, yes, it's true the most passionate people will also support political violence. But if you want large numbers, you've got to tap the 70%.
1: Yeah, the Weather Underground. Weather Underground very effectively shut down a lot of the protests that were happening.
0: That's exactly right. And so, and the truth is, it's more expensive then for the political campaign, because now you're actually going to see every politician will say, well, of course I want to win by a large majority. Well, no, the question is, where do they put their money? Where are they really investing their campaign dollars? And that's where this gets tough. Well, you saw with the No Kings organizers, they invested their equivalent to campaign spending is their time. because they don't actually have any money. Yeah, the problem there's there was

0: there, it's all about the time of those individuals to organize, you see. So their time is incredibly scarce. We have so much to do. If you're going to try to mobilize 7 million people, Bert, that's a lot. You're taking on a gigantic mission, you see, and you're time limited. You got to do this in a certain time. Yeah. So I've really seen where people will say, okay, I'm going to take this really seriously. And I think the evidence shows that they were right to take it seriously. And I don't think it scared anybody away. I think it's the opposite. I was here in Chicago during the No Kings protest here. I think people felt safer.
1: Yes.
0: In the No Kings protest.
1: And there always are peacekeepers at every demonstration I've ever seen for a good reason. If you could just if you just tune in, it's Keeping Democracy Alive. I'm Bert Cohen, the host, and our guest today is Professor Robert Pape, who's got a new book out titled Our Own Worst Enemies, America in the Age of Violent Populism. What are two historic transformations shaping American politics in the mid-2020s?
0: Well, these are the real taproot of our predicament here today, Bert. And the book develops this, and these are some of the big discoveries here, which is we are living through historic social changes in our country. And we recognize the changes, Bert, but what the book shows is the connection to the political violence. That's the part the book really drills into. Big change number one is America is transitioning from a white majority democracy to a white minority democracy.
1: Yes.
0: For the first time in our country's 250-year history. Now, just think about that. So as the book traces out, you can go back to 1776, and you will see that, yes, we've had minorities, and yes, I'm including the slaves, so yes, I understand that you want to have a wider ambit. But the bottom line is that for almost all 250 years of our country, we were well over 80% of our population non-Hispanic white. Let me just give you it starts to turn in the 1980s. There's reasons for that. But even by 1990, we were still 76% non-Hispanic white. Today, it's 57%. As the curves go out, it'll be another 15 years, maybe 10 years, maybe 20 years, depending on deportations, when we become a white minority democracy. And right away, notice how I put in the word deportations there as the key variable. Right away, you can see why the issue of immigration, deportations, hasn't just become a polarizing issue where people kind of disagree, but it's become almost existential.
1: And violence has resulted.
0: And we just talked about the violence here. If you look at, we talked about Cole Allen, he was the third, would-be Trump assassin in his manifesto. You'll see right away that he is absolutely opposed to Trump's immigration and the deportations. Well, then we just talked about, the deadly confrontations related to ICE over the summer, here. So what you are in, and also, of course, Minneapolis and Chicago. So what you are seeing is that this isn't just sort of normal, dispute where we're going to disagree and maybe we'll shut down the government or deny funding to ICE, something that we might accept as normal tough bargaining in politics. The identity issues in our country have become directly connected with mass support for political violence on both the right and the left. You see, our data shows that the more you want the demographic shift to stop or reverse, the more you support political violence for Trump. The more you want that demographic shift to continue or even accelerate, the more you support political violence against Trump. Hmm. And so that issue is we know it's there, Bert. what the book is doing is explaining that it is linked tightly to this rising era of violent populism. And I'm sorry to say, that's not the only problem we have. We have a second big change.
1: And that is?
0: That is the wealth shift to the top 1%. So over these decades, remember I just gave the decades 1990 to today and so forth?
1: Yeah.
0: That, those decades also correspond to the biggest wealth shift in our country to the top 1% in our lifetimes and maybe since World War I. I mean, it's a little hard to know when you go back in history with the GDP numbers and the economic numbers, because they get fuzzier and fuzzier the further you go back. The demographic numbers, we've had a census in our country, so we can say those. But the bottom line is, what you are seeing is that the more the top 1%, rakes in all the wealth and all the income from the rest, the more the rest are in a negative sum society, and they're fighting more and more against each other. A few of them are supporting violence against that top 1%, Mangione. Where does the Mangione anger come from?
1: Right, and he's popular.
0: And so popular, and why is that? It's because, side by side with that identity issue, let's call it the affordability crisis. So notice the affordability crisis is probably the number one issue in all the surveys, you know, but this isn't just about disagreements and so forth. When you face a declining future, even people that have a lot today can worry they're going to lose a lot tomorrow. That is the affordability crisis. It's not things are just unaffordable today. It's that they're getting more unaffordable and more unaffordable. And in our surveys, again, in the book, it explains that the more you believe you'll never be as prosperous as your parents,
1: right,
0: the more you support political violence, regardless of whether you're on the right or the left.
1: It's a question of justice and how people see justice. If they see a huge injustice in the wealth being shifted to the top 0.1%, that, and if that's seen as an injustice, then that kind of makes the argument for political violence, I suppose.
0: And also why the elections, Bert, become a focal point. Because if you watch our elections, what you see in our elections is whichever side wins gives benefits, and I mean economic benefits, to their side. Well, if you're in this negative sum world, as I'm explaining, where the money's already, but neither side has taken money away from their billionaire donors. They all want to take money from the other side's billionaire donors. So what that means for the ordinary people, and I mean the middle class, I again, notice how I'm explaining violent populism. This isn't the fringe. This is in the mainstream.
1: Right.
0: Well, that's happening because mainstream America are not billionaires. They've been the relative losers to this wealth shift to the billionaire class. And that means when the next election comes, they are going to fight tooth and nail for their side to win, because otherwise, when the other side wins, they're going to lose even more.
1: Well, I want to ask about fascism. We've heard that word not in this discussion, but quite a bit lately. Fascism facilitates political violence. We've seen that throughout history. And young white American men are uniquely attracted to fascism now. They miss the former promise of domination over women that they used to think that they were entitled to. How does that, there's that sense of belonging to something bigger as well that attracts them to fascism.
0: That's right. And let me talk a little bit, Bert, about an element or a dimension of fascism, historic fascism, like we saw in Italy in the 20s and 30s, or right, Germany in the 20s and 30s. that hasn't gotten as much play. I don't say that it hasn't gotten any play, but that hasn't gotten as much play. And that is the political violence. You see, we focus a lot on the output side or the growing control, authoritarian control by the governments in Italy and Germany. No doubt about that. Very important. I'm not saying that's not important. What I'm saying is we're missing that those countries, Italy in the 20s and 30s, Germany in the 20s and 30s, they didn't sleepwalk into authoritarianism. That's just not what happened.
1: Mm.
0: There were violent protests, worker upset, violence. Just if people will just Google Italy in the 20s or Germany in the 20s, they're going to see, oh my goodness gracious, there is a lot of violence. And you know what they're going to also start to wonder when they look at that history? The parallels to what we're seeing here.
1: Indeed.
0: You see, because what I'm saying, Bert, is that the most likely pathway to authoritarian outcomes in the United States, or how democracy dies in the United States, is going through violent populism. And this is something that, again, this is, I think many of your listeners will be jarred about that, because this has not been part and parcel of the standard discussions in our, on cable, for example. And I think that this is what's missing, is not really understanding that the more violence, political violence becomes normalized in a country, the more the government takes the rights of the people. Because that normalization of political violence gives them both that emergency authority and support by their side. Because you've got to recall, you know, Hitler was supported by a third of the Germans here. This was not somebody, it's not just three people walking into the chancellorship. So that support here is essentially violent populism. And and this is very important, because it's not the case that the Italians and the Germans just woke up one day and realized, oh my gosh, somebody just took over our country, and I was sleeping the whole time and I just didn't know it. No, we don't sleep. The democracy doesn't die by sleepwalking. And so, the book lays out an appendix on this, and we'll go through cases on this, because this is one of the things we're missing about our concerns about democracy, which is, that as we're going through this era of violent populism, and by the way, let me connect some more dots if I might, because sure, many of the people listening are going to already be concerned about, President Trump, possibly declaring, if there is some sort of tension with related to the midterms, the martial law, the Insurrection Act. Well, this is simply the next steps I'm explaining out of violent populism. And so I'm not painting a picture where violent populism only happens from the population. Governments can use violence politically as well. And that is also egged on by, supported by, these determined minorities who support political violence for the government to do that. And it's important to see the fuller picture as we go forward.
1: Yes. If you just tuned in, Bert Cohen here. The show is Keeping Democracy Alive. Our guest today is Professor Robert Pape. He's got a new book out called Our Own Worst Enemies, America in the Age of Violent Populism. And he has been a researcher into political violence throughout the world, and now it's here in America. And who do you target this book to? It sounds like a relatively academic book, but who is it targeted to? Who do you hope picks it up?
0: We live in a world, Bert, with social media, and I see this on my Substack all the time. I've now started a YouTube channel. We live in a new world where there is a hunger for serious discussion with real depth. I'm blown away by it myself, because I see it growing. I don't think we've hit the flat of the curve in this at all. And what I see is we're kind of evolving in the social media space, where we had what I would say is sort of the griping stage.
1: Uh-huh.
0: and I think that's still going on. I'm not trying to say that's gone, but I think we're actually, what I'm seeing is we're moving to a world, and it's right now happening right in front of me, where people are just more and more hungry for the substance. So what I am doing is I'm putting, this book is for every smart American who really cares about why we're breaking our country apart. Every single one. This is not meant for just an academic audience. The New Press is not an academic press.
1: Uh-huh.
0: This is not done, just to be a book on a shelf, and so forth. This is really for everybody. And again, if you just imagine what I was saying about a year and a half ago, we're talking seriously with some of the protest organizers. I realized that they're just ordinary people, Bert. You know, most people, I think, don't get a chance to really, talk or Zoom with these folks. And so they might see their products on their website, and maybe they'll see them stand up and give a few speeches, but they don't get a chance to really see that they're just coming home from work just like everybody else. And they got to make dinner for their kids and get their kids to school. And they really care about this. And so that's, now I also hope, political leaders will find this helpful.
1: Yeah, that'd be good.
0: So I think this is important. I have, spent time, talking to, some political leaders here directly about this. I don't really want to say who, but you might notice, people might notice that there are political leaders who have gone out of their way to condemn political violence on both the right and the left. And that takes some doing, Bert. That takes a little bit of courage, because it's awfully easy as a political leader to condemn violence by your opponent, right? It's just another way in which the opponent is bad, et cetera. But to actually stand up and say, no, we need to recognize, folks, that we actually have a parallel problem here, and it's not good for our side when our side does it either. And then to talk about that, and you will see political leaders have done that. I will give one name here, because he's really has been quite extraordinary, and that's Josh Shapiro.
1: Uh-huh.
0: So he's a serving governor. He's not, this isn't a retired political leader. And he's really gone way out of his way to make this point. He's not alone. But I do just want to, because it's really quite something, and it's important to recognize that, I don't think that's hurting his standing. I don't see.
1: No,
0: that.
1: It's not.
0: Okay. So this is
1: still
0: the
1: a strong leader.
0: The politicians, I'm sorry to say, but people just, we got to just be upfront about it. Politicians worry. Well, they're in the business of trying to get votes, and
1: right.
0: But I think what you see is that the more you approach this in this highly responsible way, man, that's 70%. I tell you, that's a big number.
1: That's a good win. 70% is a good win.
0: It's a good win.
1: Yeah.
0: And you're doing some good along the way. You are, there's no guarantees. There's only one president at a time here so far. So there's no guarantees. You do this game the other way, you're gonna win anyway.
1: Well, your book is ultimately a warning, but it's also a call to action. If political violence is becoming normalized, what are the most effective ways citizens, institutions, and political leaders can interrupt that cycle before it becomes entrenched?
0: And there are critical ways, and I've been trying to give some examples right here. I talked about this in the conclusion, which is notice that if you can channel all of that energy into positive directions, this can do even more good. And that's the No Kings protest.
1: Uh-huh.
0: It's just done it. But we got to see it for what it is, which is they went way out of their way, not just to get people to show up, but to get people to show up and be peaceful,
1: right?
0: Which got even more people. Well, that is a tremendous lesson, Bert, as we go forward here. And this is extremely important. Now, it also means, by the way, that when you are running, when you're a candidate running for office, we need to get beyond the idea that you just want to win by one vote. Now, it's true that the winner, if he wins, he or she wins by one vote, wins. That's true. That's absolutely true. But to use that as the minimum, as the actual objective here, and not to want to win by, say, 10 percentage points, you know, 45, 55. But that also means campaigning differently. You see, you're not going to you can say here, and this is the thing that a lot of political leaders will say, well, of course I want to win 55, 45. Yeah, but are you really willing to reach into the 70%, the middle of the country, the center of the country? And if you do that, then you make elections hard to steal, basically impossible to steal. And you also make that when you do win the election, you are just much, much, much more likely to be able to go forward for your constituents that want you in office. Because the constituents really aren't electing you to have now a violent fight to be seated on January 6th. I mean, that's not what they want, right? They actually want some outcomes here. Well, that really then is a function bird of winning by larger margins. So you don't have to fight the January 6s and so forth. You see what I mean?
1: Yes,
0: but
1: I do.
0: But if you just keep being content as a campaign manager, and yeah, my job as a campaign manager for being paid $250,000 a year is to make sure my candidate wins by one vote. Well, okay. But are you setting your candidate up for success after the vote?
1: One last.
0: The managers often just go home.
1: One last question. He can't go home or she can't go home.
0: Well, you don't want him to go home. The whole point of doing this was to actually do something with the
1: midterm elect people.
0: So what the book is doing, Bert, and what we're doing here is I'm trying to make the case, for why the whole public should care. And the more the public cares about, this, the more the candidates are going to care.
1: So you have some degree of optimism that democracy can still be saved.
0: I believe democracy can certainly be saved, but I believe it's up to us. And I believe it's not just going to happen automatically. It's not just going to happen because somebody else will take care of that problem.
1: Right.
0: You see, this is what we'd love to have happen. Because then we don't have to do anything. But I'm just pointing out that the more leaders, and I've pointed out some of the political leaders and some of the ordinary people who are leading, ordinary citizen action groups, the more they've taken this seriously, I believe the more they're advancing their actual political goals. And I think that's what the book is trying to explain. But this is only going to work if a wider, larger number in the public really understand these dynamics. See, the days where, so for, you know, decades, Bert, I've advised every White House since 9/11. So I'm very used to going to Capitol Hill, talking to senators, talking to representatives of Congress. I'm very, very used to talking to people when the cameras are not on, behind closed doors. What you're seeing with my work now is coming out more into the public eye through social media. And I believe it's because it's very important to tap into that 70%.
1: It can be done.
0: My way of basically, Bert, I'm following my own advice.
1: Good. Well, this is quite an important book. We've been talking with its author, Professor Robert Pape. The title of the book on the New Press is Our Own Worst Enemies, America in the Age of Violent Populism. And it's good to hear some sense of optimism after this discussion. Thank you.
0: Oh, absolutely. And thank you, Bert. It's been just a tremendous conversation here. I just so appreciate it. Thank you so much.
1: Thank you.

0: traveling through Illinois when I was invited to stop and sing at a memorial there in the little town of Mount Olive. Now, who of note in American history is buried in the cemetery in Mount Olive, Illinois?
1: 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It is 12 midnight. Coming up next, Visionary Activist.

Welcome, allies, the Visionary Activist Show, and I'm your weaver of context, Caroline Casey, post-op, you can hear it, mega dental surgery, guided to no clients, no public speaking for 2 to 3 weeks. Go write a book, says the doctor's team, but I'm making an exception to say hi now, also, because Amakayla and I will be doing an equinoctial Zoom Tuesday, September 22nd, 4 p.m., Pacific time, 7 p.m. East Coast time, which will take us right up to the moment of equinox, which will be 5:05 p.m. West Coast time. By donation, coyotenetworknews.com, you can register, because it's too dark and too dangerous and too opportune for us to pass this up, right? So it's time for us all to step into the equinoctial still point to cool it all out. Calm it all down, that we may be first responders, not first reactors, spiraling out of sneaky polarity, which is a mean trick of the reality police to render people ineffective, right? So Ami brings the Orishas and Obatala, of course, the keeper of the cool head, and we bring our beloved dead, cheering us on. I like the vision. You know, the equinox chart rising will be ruler of a nation, reminding us that Saturn is retrograde until December 10th. Election might not be over till then. Saturn's going on a vision quest to find true leadership dedicated to collective well-being in all of our hearts, in all of our hearts. It will be at 12 Aries, which is about the cool guy, the cool Gaia, you know, calms down tense situations, diffuses volatility. And it's opposite the moon in Libra. There we go. And it'll be square, dark moon Lilith. We need her. So today's show is humming with pertinence. It will be with beloved, recently joined the ancestors, Jerome McGeorge, grief as compost for resilient human goodness. And the image for the sun today is about honoring grief. We're on track to die today. Jupiter quintiles Uranus, the two path-opening intelligences who say to us, and Jupiter trine Saturn, oh humans, make your dedication and we will do the booking against all odds to preserve and continue the democratic aspiration. That's what we're going to do here. So quintiles abound today. Quintiles abound, you know, on the autumnal equinox. Hope you will join us, right? So it's well, we remember Jerome George, astro animist, enviro farmer, wizard, co-founder of Organic Valley, founding member of Coulee Region Organic Produce Pool, for another spirited romp, and now it's really spirited. Yeah, we were grieving together, now we're grieving for him as well. So hope you can hang through this worthy show, our spirited romp of applied pragmatic mysticism for collective well-being, allied with nature's trickster genius. We can and we got to do impossible things. Here's the show, and go to coyotenetworknews.com for a fuller description of our strategy themes. Here we go. Woof.

0: welcome, allies, to the Visionary Activist Show, and I'm your weaver of context, Caroline Casey. So today, many themes, grief as compost for resilient human goodness, and we welcome the return of one of my favorite allies, astro-animist, enviro, farmer, wizard, co-founder of Organic Valley, founding member of Cooley Regional Organic Produce, Jerome McGeorge. For another spirited romp of applied pragmatic mysticism for collective well-being, allied with nature's trickster genius, we can and we gotta do impossible things. Welcome, Jerome.
1: Hello.
0: Hello.
1: Sharing with many listeners, I feel at home among visionary activists. Also,
0: yes.
1: Voice. Tuning in from Southwest Wisconsin, Caroline.
0: That's great. And I just wanted to start off with a brief little bit from an article sent to me from 2017 by Coyote Network News scouting reporter Jet Pitcher. Thank you so much. And it's about humans are better than we might have thought, reciprocal altruism. And it's about this man, Carantelli, who studies disasters. And it says, but after conducting almost 350 interviews, Quarantelli and his colleagues discovered that virtually everyone in a disaster acted rationally and generously. They protected one another. They rushed to look for survivors. There was no traffic jam to frantically flee the disaster area. The traffic coming in to help was worse. Quarantelli looked around and realized, he recalled, this is a different world than what had been assumed. He says, in general, summarizing their findings, cooperation rather than conflict emerges from disaster. Hysteria was largely mythical. Actions mistaken for panic, like running en masse as fast as you can from a collapsing building, were actually reasonable responses. And then he says, natural disasters democratize social life and strengthen community identification. Class distinctions disappear, at least temporarily, as people suffer and work together. Looting is exceedingly rare, while fears of looting are rampant. Government bureaucracies, which are designed to be rigid and dependable, not to improvise or adapt, are often left rudderless. But ad hoc groups of ordinary citizens arise to pick up the slack. The center's sociologists observed these emergent organizations forming again and again after disasters around the world, teaming up and switching on like a kind of civic immune response. Victims of disaster often wind up with heightened feelings of kinship and purpose. A mentor of Quarantelli's, Charles Fritz, posited that as social animals, people perhaps come closer to fulfilling their basic human needs in the aftermath of disaster than at any other time. Isn't that fun, Jerome?
1: It absolutely is. It echoes in my mind, Caroline, the truth we are born to cooperate, to from Paleolithic times, to share intentions, and it is a great strength of our species.
0: Yes, and just a segue from the KPFA intro and Joan Baez talking about peace, and one of my longtime ally collaborators, Deborah Felmuth. We will be doing an Equinox event with Sean Patrick O'Donohue on September 22nd, a virtual Zoom. You can find out about that, you know, only by donation, what the hell, at coyotenetworknews.com. But Deborah, being a liaison between Syria and the West, says the word peace, salam, shalom, is not the absence of war, it's the presence of oneness. Right, so there we go. There we go. I just wanted to put that in there. Many things from our spirited backstage conversation. We want to go grief and burials and many things. But also, you know, again, you know, even though you've been doing so many interviews, you know, the story, a little bit of the story of Organic Valley, having done and doing impossible, desirable things. And what was the thing that you said that Wendell Berry said about Organic Valley?
1: Well, it's maybe one of the highest compliments that I've ever been a part of. Wendell said, that Organic Valley is the best thing in American agriculture today. My longtime close friend, George Seaman, who was CEO of Organic Valley for 20 years, we met and first bonded of discussions with Wendell, about Wendell Berry. That I guess a few brief thoughts about Organic Valley, and maybe a good way to start is we used to say at the beginning, we are a social experiment disguised as a business.
0: Yeah, good.
1: And we take our mission, we say we're mission-driven very seriously, but we have three parts to our mission. A mission to the organic movement, but also a mission to the family farm movement. 40% of our members are plain people, Amish and Mennonite. And we also have a third mission to the cooperative movement. That right now, we stand at approximately 1,860 farmers, and to our amazement, that equates to 4% of all the farmers in America. Mm-hmm. We also have an international division connected especially with the UK and Spain, but also rich contacts with the EU, with Australia and New Zealand, and with China in a variety of manners, including losing quite a bit of money trying to initiate organic marketing in China. We have a predominant dairy sector, also a significant eggs pool, a meat pool, and produce, fruit and vegetables. And we also have a wholly owned subsidiary that is called Organic Logistics, which is especially dedicated to serving organic agriculture in the complex logistics that are involved from our vertical integration farm all the way through the supermarket to the consumer's table. That we still are in the very slow work of transforming industrial agriculture. We have only had partial success, although we are very grateful for much of the unfolding of our cooperative, our organic cooperative. I guess I would end with our definition of organic, which we wrote in our original Articles of Cooperation in 1988, that it ends with emphasis upon the interdependence of all life.
0: Right. And you'd said, you know, when we were speaking, that one of the things that you offered to the farmers was stability, that many farmers, I'll toss it to you, but, you know, don't know what they're going to get paid. You know, it's uncertain. It's like it's destabilizing, and you've arranged it so that the farmers always know. Is that right?
1: That's totally correct, Caroline. That way we phrased it in a great challenge to the dairy world and a challenge we were scoffed. We declared at the beginning of the dairy operations that we were dedicated to paying a stable price. Many people don't know that dairy farmers are subject to month-to-month variations that they don't know until they open the check in the mailbox what they earned in the last month. And sometimes it's a good surprise and often another message of tragedy. So the world of Wisconsin dairy agriculture, the university, the State Department of Agriculture scoffed that we would be able to pay a stable pay price. And over 30 years later, we still are paying a stable pay price. And that means that if we do change the price, it's once, maybe twice a year, and with ample notice, often a prior agreement among our dairy farmers and their executive committee.
0: So we get to do full-on applied astrology in a pragmatic way, too. It's a Saturn-Uranus thing, which is stability and security are, in fact, liberating. And part of the passed down to us, the symbolic language of astrology that guides us to what is a community. And it's a Saturn-Uranus dance, right? Stability for freedom and uniqueness and then dedication to collective well-being. So that's so liberating stability, that's great. And then, you know, you are concerned. We want to put many things on our pre-equinox altar of critique and protection and wonder, right? But because you said that, you know, warnings about the hoodwinking, the dementors of doom, they're so busy. Warnings about the hoodwinking of quote-unquote organic into, you know, 4,000 cow dementor shenanigan operations, right?
1: Yeah, that there is, among all the ecological crises facing us, a realization and that the ecological destruction, the environmental harm done by worldwide agriculture and food systems is perhaps the most damaging ecological impacts of any sector of world economy. And that transforming agriculture and the food systems that evolve from it is an absolutely critical task for the immediate now.
0: Right. And I'm wondering, I mean, this would be a whole other show and much more preparation on my part to address it, but I just want to put it on our altar of, you know, in the Bay Area, there's a huge conundrum and controversy about Point Reyes and the farmers there who have long-term leases for cattle that have just been renewed. There is much waste and much controversy, and that arrangement has required that the elk be fenced in away from water and food. So it's and I've been told by that there are great ardent activists, and shout out to Robert Raven. And then I've been told by two very dear allies who live there going, you outsiders don't know about the complexity of this, and you know, it's not simple. And the farmers, and it's like, okay, well, what's the guiding story? Silence on the response. But you know, one of the desirables would be if Organic Valley had an educational outreach to guide the farmers into or the cattle ranchers into a more sustainable way, because so, there's huge amounts of trash and garbage and things, you know, and then how might the elk and the cows, what is the unifying story? You know, how could the, and I do, you know, we'd need wolves and coyotes to keep the elk moving and all. But, and then one other thing that I wanted to pitch to the people who are like, no, let the elk suffer, is my great Native American, now ancestor, alas, ally, Vine Deloria, and, I was at a gathering of great Native American, star lore people and everything, but they said, you know, we know, this was a conversation some years back, we know that how elk is associated with masculine eroticism, and how elk are treated by humans has everything to do with how vital the eroticism is among the humans. It's like, take that and think about that out there, the relatedness. But, yeah, so I just wanted to, you know, is there an outreach of Organic Valley that might guide, you know, cattle ranching and elk into a sustainable thing? Or is that just something we put on the altar now and go,
1: Well, at an Organic Valley meeting yesterday, I stirred up quite a bit of controversy, repeating that there must be less cattle, less pigs, less poultry in the world, and how we manage that transition is, well, how we manage the politics of that transition are very significant, and that for us at Organic Valley, we need evolving organic standards, evolving ecological awareness. And one of our key programs is animal welfare, meaning not the rewilding and concern for the wild creatures who are in such danger of mass extinction, but the domestic economic animals, and that food from the beginning of civilization, first pharaohs and kings of Sumer, they figured out that among the new city reality, the urban specialists, they had a vital interest in low wages that soon translated into the logic, well, if we're going to pay low wages to the city working class, they must have cheap food available. I point out a person I have high respect for, former President Obama, but he too believed that cheap food for city populations is a correct equation. That is a wrong equation, and part of there being less beef or pork or eggs in the world will be that food becomes more expensive and yet, paradoxically, more equally shared.
0: Ah. And more equally shared, what's the next, what's the segue? More equally shared because, what's the vision?
1: Well, it would start with a quote I just read the other day that now says 3 billion people out of the 7.5 approximate alive today are food insecure, from maybe a billion at starvation, shocking levels of sustenance, and then there are others in a more middling class of sometimes quite food insecure, and at other times with enough to eat. But that approaching 3 billion people are food insecure is a shocker to world consciousness of steps we must take to share better.
0: Yes. Right. Well, and also, you know, food more, we're all invited to define wealth, right? Jupiter chimes in and says, oh, you humans, define wealth, hand it to Saturn. Wealth is not the same as money. What is a wealthy culture? And wealth would be, you know, so on one level, maybe more expensive, but also, you know, cost versus price, right? But if the food is more nutrient rich, then you need less to thrive, right? I mean, that's part of your, you know, spiritual natural logic, right?
1: It is, Caroline. And of course, there are corollary realities of there is with world deforestation is an incredible increase in desertification, and yet civilization, especially when it comes to food and water, we are in a freshwater crisis in many places in the world, and that we have been busy paving over paradise. So that one frightening aspect, that when I was born, it is calculated there were 2 to 3 acres per capita around the world, and we are approaching right now 1/4 acre of good land per capita around the world. That is once again quite frightening.
0: Yes. That's why we're calling on collaborating with Trickster Ingenuity, because it's, you know, many stories all going on at once, and we go, oh, it really looks terrible, you know. But then there's human ingenuity and resilience in cooperating with nature against all odds, which you have embodied, and we do what we get to unapologetically astro romp, because you have applied it so much into tangible incarnational goodness. And, you know, when we were speaking again last night backstage, jolly romp that we aspire to tease its vitality into our presentation, right? May it be as fun as it was, about death and grief. It's like, well, it's the Pluto thing. It's like, we're going to talk about death and grief. It'll be fun. Here we go. But in a deep way, you know, we do want to know that, you know, I was noticing that the sun today at 25 Virgo it's a degree of grief. You know, it was strong on September 11th, 2001. Its image is a flag at half mast. And we were talking about grieving rituals, and sun trines Pluto, 25 Capricorn. We go right, regenerative, right? And they make a grand trine to your Uranus trickster self when you were born at 25 Taurus, whose image is a vast public park. You've been doing so well, lad. And I just want to just honor that. So Uranus in the sky is transiting your Saturn, and stationing for all of us at this really great degree in the midst of a wild storm. A stranger walks into town wearing a silk top hat, carrying a large black bag. The doctor, magician, collaborator with natural forces. That's in your chart always. That's your medicine man, pragmatic wizard self. And then the completion of the grand trine. That's why I was like, oh, you're the perfect dance partner. Well, always, but for now, for today, and we go, right. So, yeah, grief and grieving rituals and the enormity of what we know, you know, just as just minimal, sane, reverent common sense of what's coming at us. And just to go back to water. Right. So where I am, you know, it's pretty safe, but we have a flash flood watch, as we have increasingly. And, you know, water comes up through the basement and the thing, but much, much greater. And so we know we have ingenious solutions. One is we've got to quit paving everything. We've got to quit paving everything, so that the earth, you know, can absorb the water again. We have all this runoff of wealth and treasure and you know, and to have permeable pavement. It's like, come on, team. You know, ingenuity and gathering all the geniuses. There are so many, you know, that we all know. And, you know, for 25 years, we've been doing critique and solution. Who's doing really great stuff? There are people doing great things. So it is a question.

0: self-reliance many decades ago, putting on the table the criterion of cost versus price, right? And price is what we, you know, pay, but cost is what the community pays. So in the Northeast, the price of putting rock salt on the roads, again, on the hard pavement, is cheap. The price is exorbitant in terms of pollution and destruction of plants and animals and poison and collapse of infrastructure and all of that. And it's liberating to have this category. Yeah, what's the price? What's the cost? You know, and to put back the cost on the polluters, of course. But also, you know, what they found is that when people start to have this category, it liberates ideas. I mean, we know, you know, we're all in this giant cauldron, and what shall we ladle out? And already traffic jams and things are trying pathetically to return to normal. And it's like, nope, you don't need to go back to an office. You know, you don't need to do that. What the Institute for Local Self-Reliance did in a study in I think it was Chicago, again, years ago, but these things want to be implemented. They wanted to widen their roads, and the Institute said, well, here's the price and here's the cost. And for a fraction of the cost, you could hardwire everybody's homes and they wouldn't need to commute. You know, ingenuity, right? So I just wanted to put that forth. You know, the price versus cost, is that part of your magic backpack of navigating strategies?
1: Well, Caroline, I also want to just add to your remarks on the overwhelming amount of concrete in the world. Is they're also suggesting in new science that CO2 can be injected in permeable concrete of the future, which is ingenuity indeed. I would like further to just make a comment that was in your early remarks, and that in terms of new attitudes that are old, philosophically, I describe myself as a monist, and my understanding of monism is that everything connects, that there is the great mystery of the one and the many, but that resolves in many ways, including the modern concept in systems theory of nesting, and that in intrigues, and as you and I have speculated in terms of a couple of programs, the spirit of ingenuity that comes out of positive intrigues.
0: Yes.
1: And that you mentioned also altruism, and for me, a real focus in my thinking and writing these days on social harmony, and that as visionary activists, and my hope, my sense is that we're coming towards, in preparing for transition, where there's more and more visionary activist wannabes, and that we need to get beyond dualism and see our connection, the interdependence of all life. And that social harmony for me would begin as the ingenious, the intrigue towards resacralizing mutual respect.
0: That's great. We're going to take a very short, usual musical break, but we will come back to positive intrigue, death, and what you said about, you know, some ways back, you know, Pluto always says, whatever we call ourselves, it's still, Pluto says, good cover. right? That it's always deeper and more trippy, and the positive.

bit of intrigue that draws upon more elegant parts of our human spirit than, you know, fluorescent lighting. But this is the Visionary Activist Show. Our splendid guide this hour is Jerome McGeorge, and we'll be right back after this very short break.

0: Welcome back, allies, to the Visionary Activist Show. I'm your weaver of context, Caroline Casey. Our splendid guide this hour is Jerome McGeorge. We are approaching the equinox before us, you know, celebrated for 25,000 years, but maybe never quite as important that humans step back into dynamic harmony, equal night, equal day, at the center of the storm to rejoin the choreography of creation. And, you know, a shout out to long ago, but, you know, eternally valued, mathematician Michael Schneider, who many great, contributions to culture, but he says, you know, spirals are nature's way of resolving conflict. Whenever conflicting forces come together, spirals ensue. You know, hot meets cold, you know, hot smoke and cool evening, cold cream and hot coffee, hurricanes, ooh. And years ago when I said, asked him, what do hurricanes want? And he said, they want what we all want. They want peace. They're taking conflicting forces and trying to move them to the North Pole, right? But so the increase, inevitable.
1: Caroline, I guess I would posit inevitable in a framework that is out of a poem I wrote 30 years ago, and that the three lines that I would counterpose to inevitable are future, androgynous, cooperative, and kind. Millions, the visionaries, embrace creative mind. Future, we trust, will be perfectly timed. And that these storms, the rising sea level, the bad air everywhere, the summary of the world's water, aquifers plunging, rivers running dry, lakes disappearing, oceans dying, that these, in terms of both, are concepts of time, but also consequences that we are reaping what we sow. It is, some would frame it in a karmic context. And that inevitable is patterns, in part, I understand inevitable patterns that we know will occur. And that yet, in terms of everything connects, from the individual at a species level, or as I was mentioning earlier, the nesting concept, that each of us is gene, cell, organ, organism. A species, like some suggest 10 million, some suggest 100 million species, and all the horror stories of the extinction of species. And a question then in probing to me, what is inevitable is in this frame of, if we have nesting within us, we are also nested within community, within culture, within biosphere, within planetary and cosmic reality. And as I said earlier, the philosophy of monism is a foundation that everything connects, and that what is inevitable is what we can see in patterns of connection.
0: that we could feast on that and tease things from that for a long time, and we will in the fullness of time. That's really good. And as you're speaking, like, we don't really even need astrology. We're practicing it all the time and speaking it, you know, as right now Saturn, you know, conjoins the moon. The moon's image is restoring a lost condition of spiritual attunement, healing crises that arouse hidden potential. We go, right. The sun in Virgo, grieving, semi-square Venus in Scorpio at a spicy, deep-delving degree, to whom Allegba Mercury hands the baton of the equinox. We move from language crafting into participatory intimacy, and language in service to participatory intimacy in the micro and macro realms. And it is, again, the deep delving. We honor Wendell Berry again, something I, again, keep in my pocket all the time, him saying, be jaunty, even though fully informed, right? And that's the thing. It's like, you know, and I'd mentioned to you maybe my only favorite prophet, right, from the Old Testament, Isaiah, who says, you know, speak to the weary a word that will rouse them. We go, right, okay. So we're, you know, we started our conversation backstage last night, and you said, oh, so many retrograde planets. And I go, I like retrograde planets, but there's many ways to describe everything. But, you know, retrograde for all of us team, it means to us on Earth, it looks occasionally like planets are going backwards. It is an illusion, but it is a perception to us on Earth. And, you know, it's the subject of much useful guidance and much ridiculous superstition. This show began, 25 years ago with a Mercury retrograde. Apparently it will keep replaying forever, right? And we go, oh, that's been my friend. But, you know, you said, you know, retrograde meaning, you know, the bad humans or what's good. But I go, I like thinking of planets representing parts of us inside that connect with forces outside as on a vision quest to remember what they're up to, right? So we have a full moon right before the harvest moon on the 20th, right before the equinox on the 22nd, where we step into the center of the storm, right, to gather our wits. And again, I will be doing an equinox thing with Sean Patrick O'Donohue and Deborah Felmuth. You can find out at coyotenetworknews.com. There you go. So then there's a lot I want to toss back to you about the power of language that we were speaking of, but we mustn't forget death. We got to fit death in before the hour's over. So Mercury stationing to retrograde September 27th to October 17th, our voices. What do we want to be a voice for? Jupiter retrograde, also direct October 17th. So on October 17th, Mercury mind and voice and Jupiter storytelling go inward from their research realm into outward. And I go, oh, we like that. Saturn stationing at 6 Aquarius, which is the cosmic egg, the Renaissance. So it just says, you know, it's like animism and astrology. It's not a belief. It's a practice of manners, right? And so it's a good idea no matter what, you know, for everybody to dedicate, you know, the Saturn stationing. What are we dedicated to? What piece of the Renaissance? Who brought what? You know, and then Pluto, I'll toss it back to you with Pluto. Pluto stationing to direct October 6th. And I will say that is a dodgy one, because in this beautiful language, it's descriptive, but not to stop there, because it's also instructive. And I've noticed through the years that Pluto stationing reminds us that things are volatile and dangerous in direct proportion to the degree of their suppression. So I just remember in 93 watching, like, oh, Pluto stationing to go direct. And it was within an hour that there was the underworld first bombing of the trade towers, going, whoa, the news is pretty literal right now. So, but it's not that we are passive. It's like, well, what is brewing that we want to collaborate with and to guide, lest it be a disaster against the stars rather than a considering? And then I'll toss it back to you on how we honor death and grieving, or wherever you want to jump in. But we were talking about your wonderful daughter-in-law Susan being a deaf and dying doula, and I've been meeting so many people who are deaf and dying doulas and guides. Seems to be a growth industry. It better be. And that seems to be such an important realm, you know, these Pluto realms of death and sex and money, power that were all sacred that have become taboo. It's like, let's converse. And, you know, and then we were talking about, the jolly art form of constructing one's own shroud. Was that part of our conversing?
1: Oh, with mushrooms that purifying, sewn in. And the fashion of shrouds. I think that too needs more ingenuity.
0: Yes.
1: Caroline, a couple of things. In follow-up to remarks on Organic Valley and Wendell Berry, I am reading from a New Yorker interview with Wendell from 2019, and he argues that responsible small-scale agriculture is essential to the preservation of the land and the culture. But to get then back to both the astrology theme and the coupling of grief and death and dying, a shared experience, and to me, perhaps in another aspect of my daughter-in-law Susan's work, home funerals, as well as home burials, and that's a resacralization. And since ancient days, burial has been said to be a very profound aspect of what it means being human. And yet, I want to, and using a subtitle from your text, Making the Gods Work for You, the language, the astrological language of the psyche, and that probing into what is positive intrigue, and indeed the great mystery of death and dying and grief, part of the wisdom necessary is the wisdom of cycles. And that, of course, gets us back once again to astrology. And that, for me, and I'm curious your response, astrology is essentially an inquiry into the qualities of time. It is also an inquiry into as above, so below, as below, so above, and that would be further themes of monism. But as your subtitle features, the astrological language of the psyche, and I would offer that Jung said our psyche is set up in accord with the structure of the universe.
0: Yes.
1: And what happens in the macrocosm likewise happens in the microcosm, in the infinitesimal and most subjective realms of the psyche. But Jung also said, we live in psyche. Psyche does not live within us. And interpretation of that is that psyche is a cosmic force. Psyche is like gravity. And that we have psychic receptors, both neural and hormonal. And in the revolution of psychology and anthropology, that we are in connection with all of cosmos, And that astrology also, in my thinking, connects with the idea that astrology is a systematic symbolic correspondence with correlation between movement of the sun, moon, and planets and the events of human existence. And so that in our efforts at positive intrigue, in our efforts to understand the cycles of life and death and dying, that we must reorient to that reality that everything connects. Another way, as I said earlier, the interdependence of everything. And that in our intrigues, in our visionary activism, these new ways of thinking, the transformations necessary in consciousness are before us. And I want to posit repeating social harmony, and our efforts to create social harmony are absolutely necessary before we can make ecological progress in addressing the multiple crises we face.
0: Well, yes, well, both really. So I just, my own playful self is wanting to quote a Haitian proverb that says, when the anthropologist arrives, the gods depart. And I just, for the funness, I go, when the anthropologist or the psychologist arrive, the gods depart. You know, that, you know, when you say wannabe visionary activists, and I go, just for the spicy fun of it, I go, well, anthropologists and psychologists are wannabe astrologers, really. And in a conversation I actually had with Hillman, you know, he and Aries like yourself, Joseph Campbell, you know, James Hillman and Jerome McGeorge, Aries, rascal provocateurs, important, you know, but
1: charming,
0: you
1: know, rascals, you wrote.
0: Charming rascals, right? Yes, absolutely. They better be, or we'd kill them, right? So that's why Mars learns to be charming, or else we'd kill them, right? So yeah, to and fro, but liking being teased and a little bit of flirting too. And so Hillman at one point was going, you know, psychology, and I go, well, as you know, James, you know, psychology has much to glean from astrology, but not so much the other way around, you know. And he's like, oh, yeah, that's true. But yes, the wisdom and the psyche is, and so yeah, I'm glad to, yeah, yeah. So because what I'm really working on right now, and there's a few openings in my class, there's a 5-week, Liberating Astrology Council. It's by application only, not in a judgy way, but also you can find out about that at coyotenetworknews.com. But focusing on, you know, long dedication, but now even clearer, that astrology is an exquisite language of our interior psyche. I'm claiming psyche is back in there. A language of our interior psyche and its separation by a thin membrane we call identity from the whole huge biological and cultural conversation. So everything going on in the world pours into our lives, which is why there's collective weather patterns and why it's useful to talk, because I go, how grumpy were you over the weekend? Oh, very grumpy. Oh, that's so relieving, right? The fractiousness, the spikiness was really up. You know, we're in a collective weather pattern, but it means the entire Pluto death rebirth cycle pours into each one of our lives in some form. The crisis of the earth, you know, what you were saying, you know, again, you know, that we all feel, we might numb, but we all feel the crisis. You know, and it is, you know, for each one of us in a micro way, when we aspire, we're all befoibled, aspire to dance with integrity, with some quality, whatever we do inwardly grants us the spiritual muscle tone to contribute with others to breaking cultural spells and taking new vows. And that's really before us. So, So I will be passing on how I, a collaborative astrology, I've found myself, oh, I don't know if I use the word dismayed, but I'll do it for haste, dismayed at how much astrology is taught in a kind of shallow or superstitious or, you know, antagonistic or way. And it's like, I want to just briefly bring up Marsilio Ficino saying, you know, berating the astrologers of Florence for creating a priesthood, right? So everything into the cauldron, does it guide people to their own autonomy and their greater participation? But we have a minute to talk about death, but we've been talking about death. We like the mushroom shroud. We like the funerals. We like grief. And then I just hand it to you the last minute-ish, really, Jerome, anything that you want to say about anything. There we go. Oh.
1: Well, in the spirit of collaboration, staying with death and dying, and a subject we could explore many yes. in the audience, thoughts of grief and the role we play in funeral ritual in helping us each other grieve. Maybe one of the most critical aspects of a funeral ceremony. I would add a 500-year-old quote from Montaigne, applying to grief, to death and dying, and the great mysteries in those cycles, that survive love and loss. We are going to lose everything we ever have loved. And yet, of course, we can learn to love again.
2: She shook the constellation and dazzled them across his eyes.

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1: This is Guns and Butter.

0: And I predict that within a few months, America will be bombing Iran. I don't think they'll send in troops because they have none to spare, but I think they'll be bombing the nuclear facilities, the uranium enrichment facilities and the like, which will spread huge clouds of radioactivity all over the population of Iran and in time cause cancers and leukemias and genetic disease. So it's going to be a medical catastrophe. Israel says if America doesn't do it, they will, and they already have their military plans drawn up to bomb the facilities in Iran.
1: I'm Bonnie Faulkner. Today on Guns and Butter, Dr. Helen Caldicott. Helen Caldicott is the president of the Nuclear Policy Research Institute, the founder of Physicians for Social Responsibility, and a nominee for the Nobel Peace Prize. She divides her time between Australia and the United States, where she has devoted the last 30 years to an international campaign to educate the public about the medical hazards of the nuclear age. She is the author of The New Nuclear Danger, George W. Bush's Military-Industrial Complex. A new edition of The New Nuclear Danger has been published this year. Dr. Helen Caldicott, welcome.
0: Thank you.
1: I'm looking at your recent book, The New Nuclear Danger. At the beginning of Chapter 6, you quote Russian President Vladimir Putin, who says, "If the U.S. proceeds to destroy the ABM Treaty, we can and will withdraw not only from the START II Treaty, but from the whole system of treaty relations having to do with the limitation and control of strategic and conventional arms." That brings me around to what I wanted to begin to discuss with you, and that is, are we in another nuclear arms race?
0: Yes. The missile defense that the present administration and the Clinton administration is putting up or did is a challenge to Russia, because America still has a policy to fight and win a preemptive secret nuclear war against Russia. And part of that strategy is if you miss a few of their missiles when you have your preemptive strike and they get launched, you'll have your national missile defense up in space to take them out. So therefore, they are very annoyed about this. So they say they'll build a whole new generation of nuclear weapons. And indeed, President Putin yesterday announced that he would do that. So they've been posturing to do that for some time, but now he actually announced it, and China has been too. So what America is doing with its national missile defense, which incidentally has nothing to do with North Korea, is stimulating a huge new nuclear arms race between the nuclear superpowers, which are Russia, China, and America.
1: That was what I was going to mention next, was yesterday's paper carried that article about Russia, and that they're developing a new nuclear ballistic missile that could penetrate a defense shield that the U.S. puts up.
0: Well, it probably can't, but, you know, the defense shield that America's talking about will never work. It can't work. All the tests have failed, yet they're deploying it. Normally, the Pentagon has a policy, fly before you buy. Don't buy any airplanes and the like until you fly them to make sure they work. This time it's buy before you fly, because all the tests for your national missile defense, which is currently being deployed in Vandenberg Air Force Base near you and in Alaska, all the tests have failed. So this is a really strange and extraordinary situation whereby we know it won't work. All the physicists say it won't work. It's costing billions and billions of dollars. In time, could cost $1 trillion. However, what it will do is anger the Russians and the Chinese such that they will build new nuclear weapons themselves. So it's antithetical to any form of stability in a nuclear area and any form of sort of possible survival of the human race, I guess.
1: You've written a new introduction to your book for the 2004 edition, and in the new introduction you go through some of the history of this build-up to begin the global arms race again, with the studies from the Project for the New American Century, the neocons involved. Could you talk a little bit about how we started on this course? Did this begin in the Clinton administration with people who were out of the administration?
0: What happened during the Clinton administration is he wanted the complete test ban treaty ratified by the Senate. His enemies to the ratification were the nuclear weapons labs and the scientists in the labs who like to build new nuclear weapons and test them. They have enormous power and authority and credibility within the Congress. They're sort of like Merlin. They have captured the energy inside the stars, and less than 3% of Congress people and senators are scientifically literate. They literally lie down in front of them and give them everything they want. So in order to placate the scientists in Los Alamos, Lawrence Livermore, and Sandia, Clinton said to them, you can have $4.5 billion a year for the next 15 years, he said, to make sure that your nuclear weapons will work. But in fact, it was to build a whole new generation of nuclear weapons. That's now gone up to $5.5 billion per year for the next 15 years. And they're actually spending more now than they spent at the height of the Cold War building new nuclear weapons. So Clinton started it. In the event, though, the complete test ban treaty was not ratified by the Senate, so he didn't achieve what he wanted to achieve. The scientists are building and designing new nuclear weapons, deep earth penetrators, neutron bombs, and the like. And that gives a very extraordinarily bad example to the rest of the world. It says, well, if we're doing it, why don't you do it too? And in truth, there's absolutely no reason why Iran shouldn't build its own nuclear weapons. And that causes what is called lateral proliferation of nuclear weapons, where all other countries say, well, if you're doing it, we will too, you see. So we've got two situations. One, the National Missile Defense will stimulate vertical proliferation between Russia, China, and America. And the building of new nuclear weapons in the nuclear weapons labs will stimulate lateral proliferation, with little countries acquiring their first nuclear weapons. And that creates the nuclear cross, the vertical and lateral proliferation upon which we may all well be crucified. And that's what the re-election of the Bush administration really means.
1: And with regard to the Bush administration, what about the Defense Policy Board and the members of the Project for the New American Century? Now, they laid out plans for the wars that we've been witnessing before they even regained power. Isn't that right?
0: Yeah. The Project for a New American Century was written by Wolfowitz, Pearl, Rumsfeld, Cheney et al., published in 1998, and you can download it from newamericansanctuary.org. If you read that document, your blood will turn to ice. It literally states that America is going to take over the whole world by dominating space, by weaponizing space, by using nuclear weapons in any country it so desires, including non-nuclear states. Never before has the U.S. said that. It always said it would only use nuclear weapons on nuclear states. And that it will put military bases in most countries in the world. It already has bases in 120 of the 185 or so nations in the world. It will take over the whole planet. And indeed, they're doing that. And part of the strategy was to take over the countries in the axis of evil, and that is Iraq, which is already happening, where genocide is being actively practiced by this country. The next one is Iran, and you can see the sabers being rattled to say Iran's building nuclear weapons. There's absolutely no evidence of that, according to the IAEA and the chief weapons inspector, Al Baradei, who runs the IAEA for the United Nations. It's very similar to what happened before America invaded Iraq, where Cheney lied consistently on Fox and said that Iraq had weapons of mass destruction, which he did not. And they're doing the same thing again. And I predict that within a few months, America will be bombing Iran. I don't think they'll send in troops because they have none to spare, but I think they'll be bombing the nuclear facilities, the uranium enrichment facilities and the like, which will spread huge clouds of radioactivity all over the population of Iran and in time cause cancers and leukemias and genetic disease. So it's going to be a medical catastrophe. Israel says if America doesn't do it, they will, and they already have their military plans drawn up to bomb the facilities in Iran. Then the next one they talk about is North Korea. In Guam, they already have B-52 bombers ready to go and bomb the nuclear facilities in North Korea, which similarly will provoke huge epidemics of malignancy in the surrounding populations. So we're in a very, very dangerous predicament with the people that have just been re-elected. And everybody, this program should and needs to read the Project for a New American Century, which can be downloaded from newamericancentury.org.
1: There has been an awful lot in the news in the last month or two about Iran and this posturing. Other people are of the opinion that they're stretched so thin in Iraq that they will not attack Iran. But it sounds like you kind of think that they would go ahead with a bombing.
0: Oh, sure. They won't use troops. They'll just bomb. Yep. That's my prediction. And certainly the way they're posturing themselves in the news and saying that Iran's got or is developing nuclear weapons, I think they're setting themselves up to bomb Iran. Now, when you consider that Israel has 200 to 400 hydrogen bombs, why shouldn't Iran develop its own nuclear weapons, you know? So Israel's been extraordinarily arrogant and ignorantly dangerous by building a huge arsenal of nuclear weapons in the middle of a very tenuous situation in the Middle East. And by having that arsenal, it says to other countries that surround it, you know, if we do, why don't you, sort of thing. In fact, one nuclear weapon on Israel could destroy most of the population of Israel because it's so tiny. So they're playing with fire. And in fact, I'd have to say Israel at the moment is a rogue state. It has not signed the Non-Proliferation Treaty. It hasn't deigned to do that. It will neither confirm nor deny that it has nuclear weapons, but we know it does. Mordecai Vanunu, who actually is a great noble statesman, came out to reveal what Israel had been doing by building its nuclear weapons and using its nuclear reactors at Dimona to create the plutonium. He was in solitary confinement for 18 years in Israel, and he's just been let out, but they then rearrested him and then released him again. So things are really tenuous, and it's time the whole world rose up and disciplined the nuclear states, and that would mean the United States and Russia, which own 97% of the 30,000 nuclear weapons in the world. 97% of the 30,000 nuclear weapons in the world, Russia and America, and they still target each other with these hydrogen bombs on hair trigger alert. So the real rogue states in the world are actually Russia and America, who by accident or terrorist takeover or computer error could blow the world up by accident. And no one talks about that. And that's the issue that is totally ignored by the rest of the world. The other rogue states are France, China, England, Pakistan, and India, and Israel. And no one can point a finger at other countries like Iran who want to make their own nuclear weapons if they, in fact, have their own arsenal of hydrogen bombs. That is not human psychology. You can't say, I've got them all, you can't have any. It doesn't work that way.
1: You mentioned a few moments ago about the United States placing military bases around the globe. In your book, you mentioned that the new technology that the United States is going to put in space would free the United States from having to build all of these forward bases, that the United States could actually threaten the entire globe from space.
0: Yes, I'm actually at the moment planning and orchestrating a conference called Full Spectrum Dominance. The Star Warriors in the U.S. Space Command and the U.S. Air Force are planning to weaponize space, to totally dominate space and put weapons up there so they're going to fight in space and from space down to Earth. Knowing that only 5% of the population of the planet is in America, 95% is not, the weaponization of space will violate the Outer Space Treaty, which is to say that space belongs to all the people on Earth, it's a global commons, and must not be weaponized. But America's going ahead and actually building the weapons right now to weaponize space and to build anti-satellite weapons. So we're heading into a very dangerous predicament. And if America does weaponize space, they say they will affect very many kills from space, like take out cities with laser beam weapons and the like. So it's true that they may not need all these bases around the world, not that they need them now anyway, but they can dominate the globe from space. And I must say that from a perspective of Australia. America has no right, A, to have bases in 120 countries in the world. B, America should remove itself from all the nations in the world and look after its own problems. C, I think much of the Pentagon is obsolete now. America has no state enemies at all. And it must start to act with humility and wisdom. And I think work with the United Nations and send much of its technology, weapons and information to the United Nations so it can work with the family of nations of the world to enact peace around the planet rather than to enact war. And we're at a very important turning point, I believe, in the history of the human race. If America doesn't do that, I'm not sure if we're actually going to survive.
1: I'm speaking with Dr. Helen Caldicott, President of the Nuclear Policy Research Institute and founder of Physicians for Social Responsibility. I'm Bonnie Faulkner. This is Guns and Butter. Dr. Caldicott, you just said that the United States doesn't really have any state enemies. Do you think that the government of the United States sees the population of the world, the citizenry itself, as its enemy? In other words, are they afraid of a general uprising of populations?
0: No, I don't believe that. I think they want to control the world. And they actually talk about this in Project for a New American Century and in High Frontier in the documents where they want to weaponize space. They say that much of the world is poor and has very few resources and that the world must be controlled, and they imply controlled for the benefit of the United States that uses 40% of the Earth's natural resources, uses slave labor to make much of its imports, including clothes, and that they would like to maintain that situation as they use the world's population virtually as their serfs. And the iron fist in the velvet glove, as Thomas Friedman from the New York Times said, are the nuclear weapons. So with impunity, America can dominate the planet and use it for its own ends while the rest of the world, 95% of the world's population, has no say. And I have to tell you from an external perspective, as an alien, I guess, that that doesn't sit very well with the rest of the world at this stage. I think that the people who've just been re-elected are amongst the most dangerous that I've ever seen in my life, and I'm now 66 years old. I think this is the grimmest time that I've ever known in my life, and I think it's very important for Americans to understand what responsibility they have to make sure life on Earth continues, and that's not just from the nuclear perspective, but it's also from the global warming perspective, ozone depletion. There are 15,000 species at the moment, or a bit more, that are in danger of extinction, of imminent extinction. The forests are all being chopped down, and I could go on and on. The problems we have in the world are so vast, yet of the nearly $1 trillion that is spent on armaments in the world, not just in America, but on armaments in the world globally per year, one-third of that amount, about $300 billion, would solve all the problems on the planet. So it's not as if we don't have the resources, the wisdom, the technology, but the people in control seem not to be interested to make sure that God's creation continues.
1: Speaking of the cost of weaponry and the cost of war, could you talk about the invasion of Iraq as a business deal?
0: Yes. In my book, The New Nuclear Danger, George Bush's Military-Industrial Complex, it's very clear that the invasion of Iraq was a business deal. Cheney had a map of Iraq divided into the oil deposits in Iraq before they went into Iraq. And the policy was to take over Iraq and steal all its natural resources and, quotes, privatize them so that as soon as America got in there, the oil would be taken over by the American oil companies. And the reason for that was the Iraqi people actually owned their oil. And that was antithetical to the American oil companies who wanted it for themselves. Iraq actually is an artificial state created way back last century by Britain and by America for its oil. And there were various revolutions and uprisings as described in my book. So finally, the Iraqi people had ownership of their oil, and that didn't sit well with the American and British oil companies. And it's interesting to look at what is going on. Hussein was employed by the CIA since he was 21. He was a CIA man. The CIA knew he was a brutal thug, but they used him. And during the Iranian-Iraq war, where up to 1 million people were killed, many of them little boys under the age of 14, America armed Saddam Hussein and Iraq with weapons of mass destruction, biological, chemical, and the facility to make nuclear weapons. And that's all documented in my book, and the companies involved were Bechtel and the like. And then Hussein got a little bit difficult and recalcitrant for the Americans to control, and then they decided they didn't like him, and in fact, if they got rid of him, they could get the oil back. So that's the reason they went into Iraq, and it was a big bonanza, or was to be a big bonanza, for Bechtel, who was to rebuild Iraq after they bombed everything, bridges, roads, ministries, the whole thing, and have just decimated and leveled Fallujah, in the process killing over 100,000 innocent civilians. It's been an act of genocide with weapons of mass destruction and nuclear weapons such as depleted uranium weapons. Halliburton has been heavily involved, which is Cheney's company. They have received huge amounts of money via the Pentagon, your taxpayers' dollars, for their profits. The whole thing is one unmitigated scandal. So I would advise you to read my Iraqi chapter in The New Nuclear Danger and find out what's actually going on. And it just gets worse by the day. I'm so horrified by what is happening. Well, you know, the only way evil flourishes is for good people to do nothing. And what's going on in Iraq, the genocide, is being done in the American people's name with their money. And I can't understand how people can feel comfortable, probably this audience doesn't, with what is going on. I can only feel extreme, I'm very distraught, and extreme discomfort, and I can hardly sleep at night at the moment.
1: You also point out in your book how every tank that's destroyed, every armored vehicle, every helicopter, etc., has to be replaced, and that is actually good business for the arms industry and for the military-industrial complex.
0: Well, war is definitely good for business. As soon as America invaded Iraq the second time, the stocks for Lockheed Martin, Boeing, Raytheon, and all the other military corporations went up. And the more weapons that are used and the more that are destroyed, the more they have to build, and it's great for business, which really, for me as a physician, is obscene. I just can't understand in this day and age why men continue to kill. And the people that get killed these days are women and children and old men, you know, innocent people. I mean, how dare we kill other people? Where are we at? Where is our morality? In fact, the next book I want to write is going to be called, I think, Why Men Kill.
1: The atrocities are unimaginable, reading about the use of white phosphorus that melts people, cluster bombs. I wanted you to discuss a little bit the types of weaponry. You go through them in your book, the tactical nuclear weapons, the small nuclear bunker busters, the 15,000-pound fuel air explosives, they're called daisy cutters, cluster bombs. You also mention something called Falcon, hypersonic drones and bombs dropped from space. What about all this new weaponry?
0: Well, the hypersonic weapons from space are in development. They're not using them yet, but certainly they use daisy cutters in Afghanistan, and I write at length about this, and in Iraq. They are equivalent to 15,000 pounds of TNT. They explode with such an incredible force, and they then send out a cloud of explosive material which then ignites, and it creates such a negative pressure over a huge area that it actually sucks people's eyeballs out of their sockets and ruptures their lungs and their tympanic membranes and the like. They're just absolutely hideous weapons. They're called MOB, mother of all bombs. The cluster bombs that are being used now in Iraq and were used in Afghanistan have up to 360 bomblets, up to 30% of which don't explode on impact. They are the size and shape of Coke cans painted yellow, same size and shape and color of the food parcels that America drops for the children, which contain Pop-Tarts and peanut butter. So the children run out to pick up these containers and they become desiccated, like desiccated coconut. They just blow them apart. And many of the injuries that are being seen by my colleagues in the hospitals in Iraq come from cluster bombs. And cluster bombs, once they are distributed, can decimate an area many footballs in area. Then we have the pilots that take off from the aircraft carriers, some of whom are shown porno films before they take off, unbelievably. And they bomb from very high in the air what are called boxes, which they used to do in Cambodia during the Vietnam War, and take out large areas. And these young men bomb from very high in the air and return to their aircraft carriers having no idea what they've left behind. They don't smell the smell of bodies being destroyed, intestines hanging out, women lying without their heads beside their babies still suckling on their breast, pigs rooting around in dead bodies. They have no idea what they've done. It's a sort of hygienic killing mechanism. Then they're using uranium weapons, 10 pounds of solid uranium, anti-tank shells which slice through a tank like a hot knife through butter, and they're also using them on buildings and the like. Uranium-235 is pyrophoric, so when it hits a tank or a building, it bursts into flame, and up to 80% of the 10 pounds of that solid shell burn, producing an aerosolized gas which can be inhaled into the lung, which settles onto the sand in the desert to be blown up by desert winds to be inhaled for the rest of time. And America used 360 tons of this stuff near Basra in 1991. The incidence of childhood cancer in that area, because children are so sensitive to radiation, has gone up 5 to 7 times. And my colleagues can't treat their patients because of the sanctions and because of the war. They have no access to chemotherapeutic agents or radiotherapy instruments. The incidence of severe congenital anomalies has risen 7 times. So babies are being born without brains, called anencephaly. These babies live for a week with just the base of their skull with a little nubbin and midbrain so that they can cry and suck and sneeze and cough, and then they die after delivered such an infant. Babies are being born with anophthalmos, no eyes, or single eyes in the middle of their face. Severe mid-facial deformities such as severe cleft palates and lips. No arms, just the hands coming out of their shoulders. And indeed, the women are too terrified to deliver their babies these days for fear of what will come out of their vaginas. The problem with uranium-235 is it has a half-life of 4.5 billion years, so it's around forever. So America is contaminating

0: they went into Iraq in 1991, talked about how incredibly dangerous this material was.
1: Now, you're referring to depleted uranium, aren't you?
0: Yes, well, it's uranium-235, and I don't like using the word depleted uranium because it sounds as if it's depleted of radiation. Let me just go back. When you dig uranium out of the ground, it has two isotopes. Uranium-235, which is the fissionable material used in nuclear power plants and for nuclear weapons, that's present in only 0.7%. The rest is uranium-238. So most uranium is uranium-238 with a half-life of 4.5 billion years, which is the material used for these weapons. So you remove the uranium-235 from the 238, and you're left with 238. So it's only called depleted because the uranium-235 has been removed, but it's still extraordinarily radioactive. So it's a euphemistic term which tends to hide the fact that it's extraordinarily medically dangerous. And indeed, if you go to the website of my organization, nuclearpolicy.org, you can download the study that we did on depleted uranium weapons, and you can read it for yourself.
1: I'm speaking with Dr. Helen Caldicott, president of the Nuclear Policy Research Institute and founder of Physicians for Social Responsibility. I'm Bonnie Faulkner. This is Guns and Butter. I understand that Canada's Uranium Medical Research Center conducted tests on citizens from Afghanistan after the invasion of Afghanistan, and that the results of their tests were suggesting that there was some form of uranium weapon that had been used, because these people were testing at 100 to 400 times greater than the Gulf War vets from the first Gulf War. And there has been speculation that perhaps a nuclear-type weaponry was used in Afghanistan and then by extension probably Iraq. Do you have any opinion on that, or do you know anything about that?
0: I know that uranium has been found in urine of some people from Afghanistan and certainly in Iraq. It's not a nuclear fissile weapon. In other words, if you blow up an atomic bomb, you're going to get materials such as strontium-90 and cesium-137 and radioactive iodine and plutonium and the like. If you only find uranium in their urine, it's these weapons that I just described that have been used. That's all.
1: I see. What about the rest of the use of radiation? For instance, they want to irradiate the food.
0: They're irradiating your food. They don't want to. They are doing it.
1: Now, what is the rationale for that, and what is the hidden agenda there?
0: Okay, well, it's a way to use waste from nuclear power plants like cobalt-60 or cesium-137 that emit huge, very high energy, huge amounts of gamma radiation, which are like X-rays. So what you do is you have a chunk of cesium-137 or cobalt-60, which you immerse in water. You then put food on a conveyor belt. You lift this material out of the water, and that then irradiates the food with huge doses. I mean, lethal doses of radiation. The food comes out the other end. What they do is they kill the viruses, the bacteria, and the fungi in the food so that it doesn't, quote, spoil. It has, quote, a longer shelf life. I hate those terms. So that they can sit on the shelves without getting rotten. The trouble is that often the food is then handled in a cavalier fashion and becomes contaminated once again with bacteria and the like before it's packaged. But what happens to the food is that new molecules are formed by this very high level of radiation called radiolytic products, very few of which have been tested for mutagenicity or carcinogenicity. So we don't really know what this is doing to the food. The other thing is that most of the vitamins are also destroyed. And it's absolutely unnecessary, and it's dangerous because workers can be exposed to radiation. Sometimes when you lift this capsule of cesium-137 out of the water to irradiate the food, there are porous little holes in the capsule, the metal capsule containing it, and radiation like cesium-137 is sprayed on the food. That's actually occurred, so the food itself is contaminated with radiation. It's a really wicked thing to be doing to our food. It's very hard to know what food you're buying, whether it's

0: been irradiated or not, there is a little sign they use, and I can't remember what it looks like, to say that this food has been irradiated. So the whole thing is sheer madness, I would say, from a medical perspective.
1: You know, one of the great things about your book, The New Nuclear Danger, is that it looks like it could be used as a resource book, a handbook for people. You have bios of the people in power. Appendix B is U.S. Nuclear Weapons Control Centers, and you list them all. For instance, Cheyenne Mountain. Now, that is something that I have only recently learned about. Could you talk a little bit about Cheyenne Mountain and NORAD and what goes on there?
0: Well, there's a huge mountain near Colorado Springs called Cheyenne Mountain, and they've dug out a very, very large cave in it. It's got a door many, many, many feet thick of steel so that people could go in there and be sheltered and protected from the effects of a nuclear war. And it's part of NORAD, but Canada's part of that too, to monitor weapons coming from Russia, weapons going from America to Russia. In other words, to monitor the nuclear war, which could occur any day, actually, by accident. And it's a very scary facility. I always feel very frightened when I go to Colorado Springs. And then the other part of that is the Strategic Air Command, which is in Nebraska. And I went there and visited the top general there some years ago. And you go through a big arch gate, and it says, "Peace is our profession." And if you go right down into the bowels of that particular facility, they've got huge, huge screens. And you've all seen them in films like War Games and the like, where they watch missiles and they watch various things going on around the planet to interpret whether or not America is under a nuclear attack from Russia, which it could be tonight because, in fact, Russia got to within 10 seconds of annihilating the United States in January 1995 by making a mistake. And indeed, I'm in touch with some people in the Russian military now who are so terrified that they're going to blow America up by accident because their early warning system only operates 8 hours a day now, and their nuclear facilities are severely dilapidated while their weapons are still on hair trigger alert. So we're under more danger now than we were actually at the height of the Cold War, much more danger. And this colonel, who was a missileer in the Russian military, Colonel Valery Yarinich, is pleading with me to organize a symposium in Washington with the top people in the command, control, communications, and intelligence sections in Russia and America to talk about how, in fact, either country could blow the other country up by accident and then, in fact, destroy the whole planet. I just need $100,000 to do that conference, which probably is the most important conference that anyone could hold at this moment on the planet.
1: I didn't know that it actually said peace is our profession at Strategic Air Command in Nebraska. That is a line, that is a sign right out of the 1960s movie Dr. Strangelove.
0: It is. And I saw a man who was in control and charge of it called General Benny L. Davies. And I went into his office, and it was really quite spooky. It was like Kafka. His office was covered with models of missiles. And, you know, I called my book in the 80s Missile Envy, and it really felt like that. And for half an hour, we argued, and he had such extraordinary animosity and anger towards the Soviet Union. And finally, towards the end of that half an hour, I turned to him, and I said, "Have you got grandchildren?" And he said, "Yes." And I said, "How old are they?" He said, 2 and 9 months. And suddenly his face sort of melted and softened in front of me. And he knew that what he was saying was really wicked, and he knew it was wrong and incredibly dangerous. And I think that it's important to get to people's souls when we talk about this.
1: What, in your opinion, should people do to deal with the nuclear arms race?
0: Well, as your great Jefferson said, President Jefferson, an informed democracy will behave in a responsible fashion. You must inform yourselves. So I would suggest reading my book, The New Nuclear Danger, George Bush's Military-Industrial Complex, first, and read all the material at the end of that book, all the corporations who are involved in making nuclear weapons, their CEOs are mentioned, their addresses, how you can get to them. As you said, all the nuclear facilities around America, all the anti-nuclear groups around the states and indeed in the world. Become well informed. Don't believe anything I say. Practice critical thinking, research, investigate, and find out what the truth is. As you learn and allow this information to seep into your soul, you will over time be impelled to do something. And what you do is really not for me to tell you. I believe that there's a blueprint for every human soul, but I will tell you that people come out with the most amazing actions, and it is now time for all of us, millions, to rise up and finish the work that was not completed in the 80s and actually abolish nuclear weapons between Russia and America in the next 5 years. And America has to and must take the lead on that. When the Bush administration talk about morality, it's not to do with abortion or gay marriage or stem cell research, but real morality is to save God's creation, which is in danger of extinction every minute of every day. And that's what the churches should be getting into. That's a real spiritual issue of our times. Never before, ever, has the human race in its 3 million years of existence had to face the fact that we can blow up the whole creation within an hour.
1: I'd like to talk a little bit more about some of these nuclear weapon control centers. You mention in your book something called Project ELF at Clam Lake, Wisconsin, which is relatively unknown to the general public. You say that Project ELF stands for Extremely Low Frequency Communication System.
0: Yes, they've actually closed that down, I have to tell you. That was a way to communicate with the Trident submarines, and they don't need that anymore. They must be communicating some other way. But I will tell you that America has 18 Trident submarines, most of which are at sea at any one time. On each Trident submarine are 24 missiles. On each missile are 8 hydrogen bombs, 30 times larger than the Hiroshima bomb. And these things glide silently and soundlessly through the oceans, threatening always Russia. Their weapons are targeted on Russia. And it is also true that a commander, should he become psychopathic and induce his second in command, he, without communicating with the Pentagon, could launch his nuclear arsenal and start a nuclear war and destroy the whole of Russia. As I talk about these numbers, just remember that there are only 240 major cities in the Northern Hemisphere. America's got 5,000 nuclear weapons, including the Tridents, on hair trigger alert, and Russia has 2,500. Such is the redundancy of nuclear weapons at the moment that Russia has 40 hydrogen bombs targeted on New York alone, yet all the press want to talk about is a terrorist bomb on New York. I'm talking about annihilation of the planet and the fact that every city and town with a population of 50,000 people in America is targeted with at least one hydrogen bomb, and Russia and China and Europe and England and Australia. That's what we should be talking about.
1: Speaking of Australia, what is the Joint Defense Space Research Facility at Pine Gap?
0: It's the largest CIA base in the world, which orchestrates the killing in Iraq and Afghanistan and the Middle East. It spies on a large percentage of the world's population. It monitors all communications that we have in Australia, domestic and international. It is rented for one peppercorn per year from the Australian government. And when it was first put in, it was told to the Prime Minister, Gough Whitlam, that it was actually a defence facility, but it's not. It's a huge, huge spy facility in the middle of our country run by Americans. And it will participate in the National Missile Defence Project and in the weaponisation of space. There are only two governments in the world that can blow up the planet and cause nuclear winter, Russia and America, who own 97% of the 30,000 hydrogen bombs in the world. Only Russia and America.
1: What is China's nuclear capability?
0: China's only got 18 to 20 missiles that can hit you. That's all.
1: What about Israel?
0: Israel hasn't got you targeted, but Israel's got 200 to 400 hydrogen bombs. Some say the third largest nuclear arsenal in the world. Britain's got a about 130. France has got about 300. China in toto has about 250. Pakistan's got about 40 to 50. And India's got about 90.
1: Then is it only the United States and Russia that have the capability of blowing up the entire world?
0: That's the truth. They are holding the world at ransom. The only rogue states in the world, really, are Russia and America, holding the world at nuclear ransom every second of every day. And people can't get their heads around the fact that they're best friends. Why would they want to blow up the planet? They don't want to. It would happen by a computer error. It would happen by misinterpreting, for instance, a Norwegian weather satellite being launched as an attack on Russia by the United States from its Trident submarines. That's when Yeltsin got to within 10 seconds of pressing his button in 1995. It would happen if your early warning satellites that pick up infrared radiation misinterpreted a wildfire for an attack from Russia. That's unlikely, but it's more likely Russia would do that. When I wrote my book and gathered all the information and the data, I really honestly couldn't understand how we're still here.
1: I'm speaking with Dr. Helen Caldicott, president of the Nuclear Policy Research Institute and founder of Physicians for Social Responsibility. I'm Bonnie Faulkner. This is Guns and Butter. What do you think is the most important thing for people to understand about nuclear weaponry, the whole array of it?
0: People need to understand what a single hydrogen bomb does to a city. Let me describe it. It could happen as we're talking. Know that every city and town is targeted with at least one hydrogen bomb. They will come in at 20 times the speed of sound, so you won't hear it, explode with heat inside the center of the sun. Dig a hole 3/4 of a mile wide and 800 feet deep, turning all that rock and earth below and buildings and people to radioactive fallout shot up in the mushroom cloud. Out to a radius of 5 miles, every person will be vaporized, turned into gas, as was a little boy in Hiroshima who left his shadow behind him on the pavement, which is presently in the Hiroshima Museum. 20 miles in all direction, everyone will be totally burnt, lethally so. They will die without any medical attention because we, the physicians, are currently similarly targeted and we will be lethally burnt or the hospitals destroyed. But the White House has been stockpiling huge quantities of morphine just in case it's to be a nuclear war. 50 miles out, if you look at the flash, you'll be instantly and permanently blinded. The whole area then will be engulfed in a firestorm of 3,000 square miles. And as every city and town is so targeted, the fires will coalesce. And the whole of the United States will burn, coast to coast, north to south. All the oil refineries, chemical facilities, and nuclear reactors will melt down and burn, and a huge cloud of black radioactive smoke will rise up into the stratosphere, covering the Earth with clouds so thick from America, Canada, China, Russia, Europe, England, and Australia that the sun will be not able to penetrate probably for up to a year, inducing a nuclear winter and a short ice age. Photosynthesis will cease and temperatures will plummet disastrously and most creatures on the planet will die except maybe the cockroaches. That's what I'm talking about. And that could occur tonight because these two crazy countries, Russia and America, which are run in a military fashion by the generals who like their missiles, are still targeting each other and threatening each other with extinction, and it's not just those countries, it's the whole of the planet. Never before was there such an issue that the churches should take up for what is their responsibility to God to maintain the creation. And yet no one is talking about it. It's the most amazing situation that I've ever seen in my lifetime.
1: You mentioned that Russia's early warning system only operates 8 hours a day. Did I hear that correctly?
0: Yes, their satellites are worn out. Now, the early warning system consists of a series of satellites, both in Russia and America, with infrared detectors on them. So if Russia launches its weapons, America's infrared detectors on the satellites pick up the flame from the missiles, and that's how they know if you're under attack and vice versa. The Russian system is so degraded and dilapidated that their system only works 8 hours a day, which makes them extremely paranoid and anxious because America's still got an official military policy to strike first with a preemptive nuclear war knock out the Russian satellites and, quotes, win a nuclear war, if you please, apart from the fact that a short nuclear winter will ensue, that's still a policy of the Pentagon, and the Russians are really scared that they won't see your missiles coming so they can launch their missiles in time, so your missiles will hit empty silos. But don't worry, because you're putting up a national missile defense system to knock out the few remaining missiles that Russia gets up into the air if you miss them. That's really, really, really crazy. It's psychopathic, and yet no one's talking about it.
1: Could you say a little bit about the new preemptive strike policy of the United States government, the strike first?
0: Yeah, well, this is how you will win a nuclear war, right? You knock out the Russian satellites so they can't see your weapons coming. You decapitate Moscow and Putin so he can't press his button. Decapitate is a military term. You drop a hydrogen bomb or more on Moscow. Now, the Russians know that that's your policy, so they've dug out two big caves in the Ural Mountains in which there are a couple of military men. If they see that Putin and Moscow have been decapitated, they send up a single rocket called a Dead Hand, which sends out radio signals to all their missiles in their silos to launch before your missiles and hydrogen bombs hit their silos to kill their missiles. Now, you are aware that that could happen, so that's why you're putting up a national missile defense system. So if they happen to launch their missiles through the Dead Hand mechanism, then you'll knock out their missiles in space, not that your national missile defense will ever work. And that's what I've described in The New Nuclear Danger. If you read that, you'll be walked through that particular situation. The whole thing is absolute insanity.
1: Now, the National Defense Space Shield, they call it a defensive shield, but it really is an offensive one, isn't it?
0: It's offensive, yes. It's offensive. And they say it's about North Korea. It's got nothing to do with North Korea. Rumsfeld lied when he said that. It's about fighting a nuclear war against Russia. And the X-band radars they're putting up to detect whether or not the Russian missiles have been launched, the whole thing is targeted and focused upon Russia, not North Korea.
1: You mentioned that the United States doesn't have any military enemies. Do you think the United States government regards other countries essentially as their economic enemies? In other words, what do you think is motivating all of this?
0: Well, what money? You're spending $500 billion a year on weapons. If you spent $1 million a minute since Jesus was born, you would have just got to $1 trillion. And all that money is going to the Pentagon and to the coffers of Lockheed Martin, Boeing, Raytheon et al. These are the new robber barons. I mean, I can't understand how the American people sit in it passively, allowing their money to be stolen from them for death and destruction. I had a friend who was an admiral who once said to me, "Helen, our mission in the Pentagon is to destroy property and to kill people. That's what the Pentagon's about, to destroy property and to kill people. And you have no health care system. 45 million people have no health care. In the richest country on earth, you're the only Western nation without a decent medical system. Your children are being ill-educated on the whole, except if you're very rich. If you're very rich, it costs $30,000 to $35,000 to send a child to a college. That's obscene. All education should be free, paid for by the federal government. And that's your birthright. I don't understand why there isn't a degree of indignation in the American population to say you are not going to steal our tax dollars anymore. They're to be used for us and for our benefit and our health and our children.
1: It is unbelievable that people have become convinced that somehow a national health care would be a disaster for them.
0: Oh, it's just ridiculous. I mean, let's face it, I just practice medicine in Australia in the Sydney Children's Hospital. We've got the best health care system in the world. Drugs are practically free. Well, they are in hospital. If you're in a public hospital, you pay nothing. You can be, you know, a transplant patient on 20 drugs. You pay nothing. It's all free. All free. And it's state-of-the-art. Medical care, state of the art, better than here, even better than at Harvard, I have to say, where I worked for many years in the cystic fibrosis clinic.
1: Dr. Caldicott, could you describe the Nuclear Policy Research Institute that you're the president of?
0: Yes, when I wrote The New Nuclear Danger, I analyzed why America's in such a sorry state at the moment in terms of the military and the nuclear weapons situation. And the reason is that the media is dominated by the right-wing think tanks. Heritage Foundation, that spends $29 million a year on the media, which is funded by Lockheed Martin and Scaife and Mellon and Coors Beer and Reader's Digest and Ocean Spray Cranberries and Holiday Inns and the like. And I thought, well, I'll set up my own think tank and I'll get equal time on the media because, like the medical profession who practices the ethics of medicine where we treat all people equally with total respect, so the ethics of journalism dictates that opposite points of view get equal time. Now, it's been hard for me, actually, to get equal time with the right-wing think tanks, but that's my goal because education is the key to informing a democracy who will respond in a responsible fashion. And so I've got my think tank, Nuclear Policy Research Institute, in K Street, surrounded by the other right-wing think tanks, and we're starting to make a mark. We are having very exciting symposia. We just had one in Chicago called Nuclear Power and Children's Health. Chicago is surrounded by 14 nuclear power plants, most of which are old and dilapidated and very dangerous. And if one of them melts down, that's Chicago's 9/11. We're going to have a conference soon called Full Spectrum Dominance about the weaponization of space. We want to take out a 30-page supplement in the Philadelphia Inquirer or one other paper, which will get to 16 million people with 30 articles about the weaponization of space. So we're doing very important pioneering work.
1: Dr. Helen Caldicott, thank you very much.
0: That's a pleasure.

I've been speaking with Dr. Helen Caldicott. Helen Caldicott is the president of the Nuclear Policy Research Institute. The Nuclear Policy Research Institute was established to educate the American public through the mass media about the greatest single threat to the world's public health, namely the profound medical, environmental, political, and moral consequences of perpetrating nuclear weapons, power, and waste. Visit NPRI's website at www.nuclearpolicy.org. That's www.nuclearpolicy.org. Helen Caldicott is also the founding president of Physicians for Social Responsibility and founded the Women's Action for Nuclear Disarmament. She is the author of numerous books exploring nuclear and environmental issues, the most recent of which is entitled The Nuclear Danger, George W. Bush's Military-Industrial Complex. Guns and Butter is edited and produced by Yaro Mako and me, Bonnie Faulkner. To leave comments or order copies of the show, call 510-848-6767, extension 628. 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

0: 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On this episode of Code Pink Radio, we'll go to D.C., where Code Pink confronts Treasury Secretary Scott Bessent over the Trump administration's criminal economic sanctions, and confront Pete Hegseth over crimes against humanity in Iran and Palestine. Medea Benjamin will join us to debrief it all. On the second half of Code Pink Radio, Dr. David Vine, author of a trilogy of books about war and peace, will talk to us about leaked reports that Trump plans to open a new U.S. military base in Israeli territory near the Gaza border. First up, Code Pink in D.C. to greet Treasury Secretary Bessent as he arrived to testify before a House Committee on Financial Services.
1: Scott Bessent, you are a murderer.
2: You are a murderer.
1: People
2: Stop
1: in Cuba are dying because you are waging economic warfare against children, against mothers, for no reason other than enriching your pockets. The American people know exactly what you are doing each and every day. Killing and murdering Iranians and Cubans for nothing other than perpetrating Puppet Rubio's agenda of regime change.
3: Insurrection and the war!
0: Code Pink versus Treasury Secretary Scott Bessent, friend of the billionaire class, no friend of working people and the global South, where sanctions on Iran have led to the closing of the Strait of Hormuz and where a U.S. oil embargo devastates Cuba, resulting in power cuts that force hospital medical staff to manually ventilate newborns during rolling outages. In testimony before the House Financial Services Committee, Bessent defended the Trump administration's economic agenda as, get this, a great comeback. All while the average price of gas climbed to over $6 a gallon and U.S. debt crossed the $40 trillion mark. Here's Representative Ayanna Pressley of Massachusetts grilling Bessent. Listen.
4: Mr. Secretary, I want to continue where we left off the last time you testified before this committee. As you know, hundreds of thousands of black workers have been pushed out of the workforce, and unemployment rates over the last year haven't been this high since the COVID-19 pandemic. To put it simply, more people are out of work now than they were before Trump took office in 2025. Secretary Bessent, in February, you testified under oath that you would analyze black unemployment data and report back on its impacts to the financial stability of the U.S. economy. Have you begun working on this report yet?
5: I will check with my staff. I have not seen it.
4: Can you make a commitment to honor what you said on the record under oath?
5: Of course.
4: Okay. And when can I expect that report?
5: I will check with my staff, and they will communicate to you a date certain.
4: Secretary Bessent, let me be frank here. Something that is having this sort of impact. At one point, there were 300,000 black women who had been pushed out of the workforce, most of them from the federal government, devastating many black families, and that 80% of those families, black women are the primary breadwinner. So this is something of great consequence. I have to also say, again, being frank, that you're on thin ice with me because you sat here in the midst of the tariffs conversation, and I asked for you to be a partner in pushing for an exemption of baby products, and you told me that I had a partner in you in that advocacy, and nothing came of that. So twice you've come before this committee, made a commitment under oath, and you've not followed up.
5: I would say watch this space after President Xi's visit. So,
4: okay, I don't know what that means, but people are struggling. You've made commitments. You haven't kept any of them.
5: No, it means,
4: and it's outrageous. Moving on, I have a lot of ground to cover, and I have too much of my time. Secretary Bessent, when Donald Trump, this is reclaiming my time. When Donald Trump launched the unnecessary and unconstitutional war with Iran, how long did he say that would last?
5: I don't recall.
4: I'll jog your memory. 4 to 5 weeks. It's been 6 months. So he lied, and we're all paying the cost. Since the war started, gas prices are up 52%. Yes or no, are you aware of that?
5: Gas prices are up
4: 52% since the war started. Are you aware of this issue? Yes or no?
5: From what to what? I think that's not a good number.
4: Okay, I'm going to take that as a yes. You're playing like you don't know, but you know. Okay? Secretary Bessent, working people, reclaiming my time. Secretary Bessent, working people are paying more for utilities now than they were 5 years ago. More than 20% more. Are you aware of that?
5: I am aware of that.
4: Okay, moving on. Secretary Bessent, people are also paying over 3 times more on health insurance. Have you heard about this issue? Yes or no?
5: I am aware that Obamacare is a failure.
4: Yes or no? Are you aware?
5: You can ask me.
4: Stop filibustering and stop acting like you don't know what the facts are. Moving on.
5: Answer it.
4: Secretary Bessent, the Joint Economic Committee found that tariffs cost families on average $1,700. Have you heard about this issue?
5: I have not.
4: You heard about this issue. Your boss, Donald Trump, said that he was going to give people he would reimburse them. He would send them a check for the cost of these tariffs. And he hasn't done that because he lies on everything.
5: Moving on, you know about these issues,
4: and I'm questioning your integrity. You know about these issues.
2: Ms. Presley is recognized. Ms. Presley is recognized.
4: Thank you. Mr. Secretary, you know about these issues. The American people are suffering. You know better. You go on television and you say that Trump's economic agenda is a great comeback. And that makes me question not only your integrity, but if you're operating in the same reality as the people whom you are accountable to. And you are enabling him, and it's shameful. Secretary Bessent, the families in my district and across this country are struggling to afford a home, buy food, raise their kids, pay these high utility bills, and they deserve a government that's going to make their life easier, not harder. But that's exactly what is happening on your watch. As the Secretary of Treasury, you're responsible for overseeing all of our economy. You don't have anyone else to blame but yourself and Donald Trump. And it is shameful that you're being accessory to this and being complicit to this. You are a smart man, and you know better. I yield back.
0: That was Massachusetts House Rep. Ayanna Pressley questioning Secretary of the Treasury Scott Bessent during a recent Financial Services Committee hearing. For months now, Code Pink has been calling for the impeachment of another Trump cabinet member, Secretary of War Pete Hegseth, the former Fox News commentator, who is now requiring all military men over the age of 30 to have their testosterone levels tested. What?
6: This is the Secretary of War Crimes. We need to end this war. We need to end the funding for war. The war crimes you committed in Iran and the Pacific waters, on Cuba, on Palestine. We don't need this money for bombs and for weapons. Secretary, we need this money for health care and housing. You're a war criminal. You should not be getting $1.5 trillion from the Pentagon budget. We need that money back in our communities. Stop the war crimes. Stop the war. Stop the funding for war.
7: Pete Hegseth, you're a war criminal. You should be arrested.
8: Hey,
7: what you're doing is despicable. The American people do not want to go into this war.
8: Wow.
7: We don't want to fight a war.
9: I didn't do anything.
10: We are against this illegal war. This is against the Iranian people, 90 million people. Your hands are bloody of 17 Americans.
11: Stop bombing our children in Iran and Palestine. This is illegal. Iranians don't want this. Americans don't want this.
8: suspend until order is restored in the hearing room. We will begin the timing clock since you've been interrupted.
12: Stop protesting. Stop protesting.
13: He's a veteran. Be careful.
14: Veterans want to end this war right now.
15: I'm a nurse. I'm watching people literally die, rationing their insulin. On how people getting frostbitten and discharged.
8: I would ask that the Capitol Police, whose professionalism I admire, remove those who are seeking to disrupt the hearing.
16: You are a misogynist. Not only that, you are a Christian Zionist. And you support the war in Gaza by the Zionists.
17: I want to thank the authorities.
12: Focused on lethality, meritocracy, warfighting, accountability, and readiness.
18: When are you going to stop bombing babies in Gaza? Veterans are committing suicide and are homeless. My father, a veteran, committed suicide, and you're sending money to bomb babies. Send money to bomb children in Gaza? Shame on all of you. We need money. We need money for veterans committing suicide. Veterans are homeless. We need money here, not to bomb babies in Gaza. Shame on all of you. My father, a veteran, committed suicide. We need money to help veterans who have PTSD, not money to send to bomb babies.
15: What are we doing? Shame on all of you who don't speak up against the genocide.
12: 20 years of illegal war and a genocide in Gaza. That's the recruiting crisis. No money for disasters. Only $8 billion to Israel's alone children. That's the recruiting crisis.
13: Can I leave, please?
12: Oh, just protesting.
0: You heard it right here, Code Pink, in Congress, calling out Pete Hicks at the Secretary of War, taking the United States into lots of new wars, endless wars, requesting billions more in Pentagon spending and ordering the bombing of an Iranian elementary school to launch this disastrous war against the people of Iran. Check out Code Pink's Arrest Pete Hegseth campaign at codepink.org, Arrest Hegseth, to hold Hegseth accountable for carrying out an illegal and unprovoked war on Iran. On the heels of our Code Pink campaign and growing public opposition to the Trump-Hegseth war on Iran, Republican Thomas Massie, soon to leave Congress, introduced articles of impeachment against Hegseth. Code Pink co-founder Medea Benjamin will debrief it all. With me now is Medea Benjamin, co-founder of Code Pink. Welcome, Medea.
13: Hey, good to be on with you, Marcy.
0: Yeah, I'm so glad that we caught up with you because there's so much going on. Even though the House has adjourned, or because the House has adjourned for recess, people are thinking, well, what should I do now? I've got to do something. The world is upside down. What do you suggest we do during this congressional recess?
13: I suggest you try to find your member of Congress if they're out there campaigning and confront them and say that we want to end the wars in Iran. We want to stop the U.S. money and weapons going to Israel. And do your homework first and look up to see where they stand on this. There's a good tool now that a new policy has put out where you can just type in the name of your congressperson and it will come up all the good things and the bad things they've done related particularly to Israel and Palestine. And, of course, if you can't find them, you can always call their office, call their D.C. office. The switchboard is easy, 202-224-3121, and say, I want you to do everything to cut the ties with Israel and stop the war in Iran.
0: Yes, and there are a lot of efforts underway to do that in both the House and the Senate. So we just heard Pete Hegseth being confronted by Code Pink. We heard Thomas Massie introducing articles of impeachment against Hegseth. And we heard Mike Johnson defending this guy. Yet Mike Johnson must have had a good reason for calling that recess and not allowing a vote to be held on the impeachment of Hegseth. Do you think there would have been quite a few Republican defectors who would have voted for impeachment?
13: I don't know. You know, Tom Massey says he has Republicans who have defected, and certainly Mike Johnson seems very afraid of that vote. I think that the articles of impeachment are really good. I mean, they go into different aspects of the illegality of the war in Iran, also brings in the U.S. support for the Saudis in Yemen. It brings up the illegal Caribbean boat attacks and other issues. So it's quite comprehensive and it's good. So I think another thing is to push your member of Congress to support his efforts to impeach Pete Hegseth.
19: Of course, impeaching Trump is what a lot of people, particularly Ralph Nader, I listened to his podcast, are calling for, and there have been grassroots hearings, testimony to that effect, but there's no vote yet, I don't think, right? There hasn't been a vote yet on impeaching Trump?
13: No, and champion Al Green unfortunately lost his seat, so we won't have him in the new Congress. But there are certainly a lot of members of Congress who would like to impeach Trump, and of course he should be impeached.
19: Yeah, and I'm really curious to see what happens after the midterms, provided that we have midterms, to Hakeem Jeffries, right, and to Chuck Schumer, the leaders or the ranking minority leaders in the House and the Senate, because I know there's a lot of resentment amongst the base of the Democratic Party when they look at this leadership and its allegiance to Israel. It's really nauseating.
13: Well, that's right, and it's not just the Democratic base. It's now the overwhelming, it's the majority of Americans. And yet you have this leadership in the party that continues its allegiance. Now, I must say they are better on Iran than they are in Israel, but let's connect the two and recognize that the war in Iran was started by Israel. It's Israel that pushed the U.S. into this war. And then we have indications that the Democrats are not going to do very much. And one big indication is that they put in the House Jared Moskowitz, one of the most pro-Israel members of Congress. They just elevated him to head the House committee that deals with the Middle East. And so if the House takes over, he would be the one in charge of that. So there has to be a big campaign to say, what the heck are you doing? Get Jared Moskowitz out of there. You can't pretend to us that you're going to do something about the U.S. support for Israel and then make moves like that. And, of course, then there are efforts to stop this weapon sales, this $2.8 billion in new weapon sales, 40,000 2,000-pound bombs. It is just disgusting. And where are they going to be used? They're going to be used in Gaza. They're going to be used in Lebanon. And there's the ethnic cleansing that continues to go on in the West Bank. And they're going to be used in Syria. So it's just unconscionable to be sending more bombs to Israel at this time. And we have mild indications that the Democratic leadership, at least in the House, is not supporting it. But they have to do much more than that. They have to speak out forcefully. They have to organize. They have to really make this a major issue, which they only will do if we do. So we have to push that. And the other thing, that Marcy, that our listeners might remember is this Section 1217 that was added to the National Defense Authorization Act to further integrate the U.S. and Israeli militaries. Well, that's still in there right now. And so that's another thing that we should be shouting out about and say, remove that from the NDAA. We do not want to further integrate U.S. and Israeli militaries. So there's a lot for us to tell our representatives.
19: There certainly is. And so during these next, few months, I'm not sure when will the House reconvene? Do we know?
13: They come back November 8th.
19: Okay. After the midterms, yes. It's really imperative that people do visit their representatives and tell them what they think, because clearly there's not enough pressure on them from the base and from, you know, just ordinary people, really not necessarily activists, that Hakeem Jeffries and Jared Moskowitz can go forward with their patronage of a pariah apartheid genocidal state and want us to be complicit in this genocide is really an outrage. And the fact that Hakeem Jeffries met with Jared Kushner only adds insult to injury. Yeah. So, Medea, we thank you so much for being our voice in Washington, D.C., and for organizing with Olivia DiNucci and mobilizing to oppose these horrific policies. And we've just got to keep going. We can't give up now. There's too much at stake here.
13: Absolutely. And remind people that the money that they're paying at the gas pump is because of the war in Iran that the U.S. got into because of Israel. So that's a very clear reminder of what the war is costing us.
19: Absolutely. Thank you for joining us on Code Pink Radio. Medea Benjamin, co-founder of Code Pink.
13: Bye-bye.
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0: I'm Marcy Winograd. Welcome back to Code Pink Radio, where author Dr. David Vine is here to also talk about that runaway budget, as well as a leaked report that suggests Trump wants to spend $500 million to further fuse the U.S. and Israeli militaries with a new military base. Dr. David Vine is the author of a trilogy of books about war and peace, including The United States of War, A Global History of America's Endless Conflicts, From Columbus to the Islamic State. David was a professor of anthropology at American University in Washington, D.C. for 18 years before resigning with the rank of full professor in 2024. Welcome to Code Pink Radio, Dr. David Vine.
1: Marcy, thank you so much for having me. It's always a pleasure to talk to you.
0: Yes, I'm looking forward to this conversation. We have a lot to learn. So you posted, David, on social media that the Trump administration plans to establish a new U.S. military base in Israel. This at a time when the Republicans want to further fuse the United States and Israeli militaries with intelligence sharing and co-development of weapons. Tell us more about this proposed U.S. military base in Israel.
1: Could be bases, plural. In short, this is an incredibly dangerous and stupid idea. It's unclear where the Trump administration is now, but we do know that the central command, part of the U.S. military responsible for trying to control, dominate the greater Middle East, has been considering a plan to move U.S. military bases and troops to Israel. This is amid the, as you noted, illegal war, U.S.-Israeli war against Iran. In that war, U.S. military bases, there are dozens of U.S. military bases in most of the countries in the greater Middle East. And these bases have experienced extreme levels of damage. News has been coming out about the damage in drips and drabs. The Pentagon has not been saying much, if anything, about damage suffered from Iranian retaliatory attacks. But just this week, CBS News published photos that were leaked from U.S. military personnel stationed around the region that show even more extensive damage than we already knew. We knew there were billions of dollars in damage likely caused by Iran's retaliatory attacks in places like Kuwait, Bahrain, the United Arab Emirates, Jordan, Iraq, and beyond. Now we know the damage is even more significant, and we also have the multiple U.S. government reports attesting to the damage. And in this context, the Trump administration and the Pentagon are rethinking what to do about this huge infrastructure of military bases, U.S. military bases, that have been occupying the Middle East for literally decades and at the cost of many, many tens of billions of dollars to U.S. taxpayers. There are people now across the political spectrum, even sort of the most warmongering of neoconservatives, acknowledge that U.S. bases in places like Kuwait and Bahrain and the United Arab Emirates and beyond are just too vulnerable to maintain U.S. troops there. We've seen 18 U.S. troops killed at U.S. bases in the region. We've seen hundreds wounded at a minimum. Again, there's indication that the Pentagon may not be releasing complete casualty figures. In addition to, of course, thousands of people in other countries, including Iranians or beginning with Iranians and people in Lebanon who've been killed, as well as tens of thousands injured in this now more than half year long war. So people in the U.S. government and out are acknowledging that U.S. bases in the region are way too vulnerable. People are proposing various solutions, and some of them, led by a pro-Israeli government lobby, are calling for the U.S. to move bases and troops, more U.S. bases and troops to Israel. I say more because the U.S. has actually had bases in Israel for many, many years. So this would just be an increase in the presence there and would be a disastrous and incredibly dangerous idea. It would make the U.S., of course, even more complicit in Israel's genocide in Gaza and the ethnic cleansing in the West Bank. It would de facto support any and all wars that Israel would wage, and Israel has been waging war against nearly all of its neighbors. We could see future wars that the U.S. would be dragged into in places like Turkey, in Syria, with Iran yet again, Lebanon. So I think people need to ask themselves, do we want to spend even more money supporting Israel and get dragged into yet more endless wars? Or do we want to choose a fundamentally different path? The latter, of course, is what I would support.
0: Yes, Dr. David Vine, you said a lot. There's a lot there to unpack. Let's go back to when you said we already have bases in Israel. So my understanding is that the Israelis have an Air Force base called Mashiban Air Force Base, where we have dozens of U.S. Air Force personnel already. What are they doing there? Do you know? And are there others who are stationed elsewhere? What did you mean when you said we already have U.S. military bases in Israel?
1: So by my count and the count of others, there are at least 6 to 9 U.S. military installations in Israel already, and many of them have been there for quite some time. That the base you referenced is the first acknowledged, as they call it, permanent U.S. military base in Israel. It was acknowledged in 2017, but there have been secretive bases there going back to the early 21st century and probably even earlier. There's a Navy facility at the port of Haifa. There are radar installations. There is a support facility for U.S. military personnel. And there are at least 2 air bases that the U.S. Air Force occupies and uses. The U.S. as part of the damage that was suffered to U.S. bases outside of Israel, the U.S. military responded in a variety of ways. It sent some troops as far as Europe. It sent other troops to literally the desert in some cases to sleep in their cars. In other cases, it sent U.S. military personnel to civilian hotels, likely being a violation of the laws of war, turning everyone around those personnel into human shields. Of course, that's been a longstanding critique of the likes of Hamas. And they sent around 6,000 Air Force personnel to a base in southern Israel that was actually built by the U.S. military in 1982, or beginning in 1982, as part of the Camp David Accords that brought peace between Israel and Egypt. There are also upwards of 200 aircraft at that base. And there are even at the main international airport in Israel that has become a de facto U.S. military base amid this war, because there are no safe

0: U.S. bases in Israel, which also include pre-positioned weaponry sites, so sites where the U.S. military maintains large amounts of weaponry that can be deployed and used actually both by the U.S. and Israeli militaries. That has been another long-standing type of military installation the U.S. has maintained in Israel. So they are among the most secretive of U.S. bases around the world.
1: These bases in Israel, what the U.S. bases that we're talking about, what exactly is going on there? Is that where weapons that are produced by General Dynamics, Raytheon, Lockheed Martin, Northrop Grumman, are they stored at these bases, or are these bases used for AI drone operations? Do we know anything about what they're doing?
0: We don't fully know, but I think it's safe to assume that they play an integral role in U.S. warfighting in the war against Iran, and likely have played roles in other U.S. wars in the region. But it's clear that they've taken on greater importance because the U.S. military has had to evacuate so many of its bases in the region due to the damage from Iran's retaliatory attacks. And a goodly number of troops and weaponry have been sent to Israel, where indeed there were already stocks of munitions and missiles and other U.S. weapons. But the true story of what the U.S. military is doing in Israel, how it has used Israel as a base, effectively the whole country has been a kind of base, that story has not been told.
1: I am reminded of the great Daniel Ellsberg, who passed away the last few years. And he was, of course, one of the whistleblowers of my time when he and Tony Russo Xeroxed about 700 pages from the Pentagon Papers detailing how the United States lied about the Gulf of Tonkin, there were a myriad of crimes. And he would always say, why aren't there more whistleblowers? I invite the whistleblowers to come forward. And so I'm thinking that's really important that we have whistleblowers who are or have experienced being stationed in Israel to come forward and tell the world what are we doing there?
0: It's true. There are surely thousands of military personnel who have spent time there. One of the sort of ways that a U.S. presence is disguised in Israel and in other places is by saying they're just deployed to an Israeli military base, and there is one U.S. facility that's entirely surrounded by an Israeli base. In other cases, they're joint bases. In other cases, they're referred to as temporary bases. Oh, this isn't a permanent base. The U.S. has a quote-unquote temporary military base in Honduras that's been there since the early 1980s. These are absurdities, of course. But surely there are thousands of military personnel who could attest to their time in Israel and what they did. But the Trump administration and the Hegseth Pentagon, the Secretary of War, Pete Hegseth, have, of course, cracked down on anyone who would even dare to talk to a journalist. They have gone after whistleblowers, and the ones that leaked the photographs to CBS News are incredibly brave for having done so, and we can only hope that more whistleblowers step up and share what they know, given the complete lack of transparency and honesty coming from the Trump administration.
1: I'm Marcia Winograd. 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With me is Dr. David Vine, who has written a trilogy on war and militarization and U.S. military bases around the world. David Vine, do you think this, I don't know if I should call it a base realignment or what, but this pivoting to Israel as a place where we're going to have a proliferation of military bases is a result of some of them are despots in the Middle East who have been housing U.S. military bases saying, you know what, we don't want to take this risk anymore? Or is it just that the U.S. says, oh, well, we don't really want to have to protect them anyway, and the bases are a mess, so we're going to leave? What do you think?
0: There are a range of motivations. There are people across the Middle East and countries that have hosted U.S. bases who are questioning this longstanding alliance and the idea that U.S. bases in countries, again, like Kuwait and Bahrain and Jordan, the United Arab Emirates, Oman, the idea that those bases, U.S. bases, are protecting those countries, the folly of that has been shown.

0: for the entire world to see. They've turned, U.S. bases have turned those countries hosting them into targets. Iran is not interested in waging a war against Bahrain or the United Arab Emirates. They're only attacking those countries because they host major U.S. military installations. So there are people across the region who are questioning this longstanding practice that goes dates to the 1980s, at least, in some cases even earlier. And there are people in the Trump administration who realize that it would be tremendously expensive to rebuild these bases that can't be protected. Even with the best missile defense systems, there is no way to defend against, especially Iran's strategy of using very cheap drones and easy to produce drones. U.S. bases around the world are increasingly obsolete given the difficulty of protecting them and the troops that inhabit them. So this idea of sending more troops to and equipment and weaponry to Israel is really built around a fantasy that they will be more secure in Israel, where the Iron Dome system, the much vaunted Iron Dome system, is also imperfect. No missile defense system is perfect. Drones and other missiles have caused considerable damage to Israel, coming from Iran in this war and in prior wars. So this is really based on a fantasy of greater security in Israel. And it's ultimately doubling down on a completely failed strategy, a strategy that the U.S. government has pursued for decades to use military bases to try to control the greater Middle East and its oil and natural gas supplies, this critical part of the world. The U.S. should have abandoned this strategy long ago. What have these bases done? They're often portrayed as sort of gifts of security, as being defensive in nature. These bases have the track record, the evidence, the history shows these bases have been launch pads for offensive wars of choice, including the U.S.-led wars in Afghanistan and Iraq, Libya, and beyond. These bases are not defensive in nature. They are offensive in nature. And they are, of course, wasting tens of billions of dollars a year that could be used in the United States and elsewhere to improve people's lives. The phrase, babies, not bombs, has gained increasing significance in the recent primaries in New York and in other midterm primaries around the country, where people are gravitating toward a message that we should be investing in the lives of babies, nurturing the lives of babies, not investing in bombs that take the lives of babies. And similarly, I think we can say babies, not bases. We should be investing in the lives of babies and others, not investing in military bases and the tremendously expensive infrastructure that are enriching more of the weapons manufacturers and other Pentagon contractors in the military industrial complex.
1: Yes, and all of this, the talk of establishing more, not just talk really, but plans to establish additional U.S. military bases in Israel comes at a time when Congress is considering the passage of a National Defense Authorization Act, NDAA, which is more or less a policy outline for a budget for the military, for the Department of War. And within that NDAA, which passed the House, now there's another version in the Senate, there's a section that would further fuse the U.S. and Israeli militaries with co-development of weapons. We're already doing that to some extent, but this is, you know, to establish an office inside the Pentagon to coordinate this and to coordinate intelligence sharing. At the same time that we're reading about, Trump has a plan to send another 40,000 2,000-pound bombs to Israel. And you have to wonder, when are members of Congress going to say enough, you know, impeach Hegseth, impeach Trump, no more money for these endless wars? What do you think? Any predictions?
0: People across the country get it. People in Congress, too many of them at least, don't appear to get it. People across the country have to say they've soured on the U.S. support for Israel and the U.S. relationship with Israel is a vast understatement. U.S. support for Israel has declined across the political spectrum dramatically, including among Republicans, but also Democrats and independents, because people are sick and tired of spending billions of dollars every year subsidizing the U.S. military and these, they're sick of that too, but they're sick and tired of U.S. taxpayers subsidizing the Israeli military and the Israeli state, a very wealthy country that can defend itself quite easily. They're sick and tired of all forms of support for the Israeli military. And what we're seeing is the pro-Israeli government lobby and the Israeli government itself increasingly desperate and looking for ways to maintain the alliance between the United States and Israel. The Trump administration, of course, has been the greatest of supporters of the Israeli government, of Netanyahu and his cohort. But even in the Trump administration, there's some signs of growing questioning. And on Capitol Hill, I'm happy to say, there is unprecedented criticism of Israel. The Democratic National Committee at its summer meeting passed a resolution calling for the universal enforcement of the Leahy laws. The Leahy laws are laws that prohibit the U.S. from supporting or financing foreign militaries that have a documented record of human rights abuses, and this would include Israel. The Leahy laws have not been enforced. They were not enforced by Democratic President Joe Biden. They haven't been enforced by the Trump administration, among others. But this is a sign of the growing criticism of Israel within Congress and across the country. And we're also seeing with the what's called the Block the Bombs Act, growing numbers of co-sponsors among members of Congress who are saying enough. Enough with sending money and bombs to Israel to be used to bomb babies, among others.
1: David Vine, let's go back and talk about these U.S. bases in Israel that already exist, if you don't mind. The one I read about, I think that you had mentioned earlier when you did a post for Academics for Peace. Check it out if you're on Instagram. It's a great site. You had talked about a new base. And from my understanding, it's that the U.S. or Trump plans to spend $500 million. I don't know how far that goes on a new military base, and that one would be along the Gaza border, whereas we have others that are further inside. So maybe just a quick rundown. I know you mentioned some of them previously, but a quick rundown of where we already have U.S. military bases in Israel.
0: So there are a range of Army, Air Force, and U.S. Navy bases were installations in Israel, and some of them, again, quite secretive, so we don't fully know what they are doing. But I, by my count, at least two Air Force bases, including this base that the U.S. built in southern Israel as part of the Camp David Accords in 1982. The construction started in 1982. There's the base you referenced, the first officially announced permanent U.S. military base in Israel, announced in 2017. There are radar installations. There is a troop support facility that the U.S. maintains for military personnel in the country. There's the Navy port in Haifa, where another facility supports the U.S. Navy operating in the region. And this is just the beginning. In addition to the pre-positioned sites, these are basically large storage facilities for the high-powered weaponry, munitions, missiles, bombs, and more that, again, both the U.S. and Israeli militaries have access to. There's been talk of constructing a new base on the border of Gaza as part of Trump's fantasies and plans for turning Gaza into a huge real estate development boom, which increasingly would look like another exercise in forced displacement in the ethnic cleansing of the Gaza Strip, a longtime desire of people like Netanyahu. And Trump, of course, you know, is ruling over this real estate development plan and under the auspices of his so-called Board of Peace. It's really the abomination of even the destruction of language, let alone the destruction of lives in Gaza. More than 73,000 Palestinians in Gaza killed since the start of the genocide. And that's the most conservative of estimates. It could be in the range of 200,000 or more. And of course, hundreds of thousands injured, millions displaced. Nearly everyone in Gaza has been displaced at least once. This is what the U.S. would be signing up for, underlining its complicity with the genocide in Gaza and growing ethnic cleansing in the West Bank if the U.S. is to build new U.S. bases and send more U.S. troops to Israel, in addition to the possibility that it would further fuse the U.S. and Israeli militaries through this planned office that, as Jennifer Kavanaugh, great analyst, military analyst, has pointed out, Israel has a very well-documented track record of spying on the United States. And the idea of putting an intelligence sharing facility in the Pentagon, in which Israeli military personnel would be operating, would be a direct blow to U.S. national security and endanger U.S. national security because of the intelligence gathering opportunities provided to Israel.
1: It's so Orwellian as not to be believed, but it's true. It is true what the Trump administration and before that, the Biden administration and before that, the Obama administration, the crimes that they have been complicit in. I'm talking about war crimes, drone assassinations, endless wars and so forth. You mentioned language, Dr. David Vine. And I know as an anthropologist, you published an article, I know we've got a document, a lengthy document analyzing the use of language and how language can be used, weaponized to legitimize all of these crimes. So I'd like to talk about that for a minute, your guide to language and what we want to be clear about, the words we want to avoid and words that we might use instead.
0: Happy to talk about the words about war matter language guide. That is the words about war matter language guide that the Network to Dismantle the Military Industrial Complex published a couple of years ago, and we've updated since then. I was part of a team that put together these suggestions for how to talk about and write about war and foreign policy, U.S. and otherwise, because so often in the media and elsewhere, we see reporting and discussions of war and foreign policy dominated by, as you mentioned, Orwellian euphemisms, words that make it harder to figure out what the heck is going on, and that frequently disguise the human damage that is at the heart of what war is. People, human beings, are talked about as collateral damage so often, as ways to hide the ways in which war tears human beings, human bodies, apart. It hides the blood and guts that are what war is. It so often harm civilians more than military personnel. Another word that's sort of related to some of our discussion that is often misused is that of defense, defense spending. People talk about in the media are talking about Trump's proposal for a $1.5 trillion defense budget. Now, it's first important to point out that $1.5 trillion would be the largest U.S. military budget in U.S. history and in world history, and would be a 50% or more increase over already out of control Pentagon spending. But to describe that spending as defense spending is a complete abuse of the word defense, and again, hides the way in which so much military spending has gone to precisely the opposite, and that is offense. The AP is one of many organizations to recommend avoiding that word in discussions of war and the military. It is military spending or Pentagon spending or far better alternatives. So little of the budget that is allotted to the Pentagon, the entity that controls the armed forces, so little of it actually goes to defending the United States. It's gone to launching and waging a long series of endless wars, especially since 2001 and the the George W. Bush administration's launching of its so-called war on terror, another term that we discuss ways in which it is tremendously unhelpful and should be avoided generally, unless calling attention to it. These endless wars have been waged by a department that is officially called the Department of Defense. Again, a term that hides the offensive nature of that department by and large since World War II. One of the few things I give Trump credit for is renaming that entity, the Department of War. I think that that is the former name of the department. And I think it's a far more honest description of what that department has done through history and is doing now. I think it should remain the Department of War until, I would propose that until we go through a period of at least 5 years of not waging a war, could we think about returning the name of that agency to the Department of Defense? I think we, of course, also need to build a Department of Peace, but that's another story.
1: I couldn't agree with you more. I cringe when I hear people say defense spending, and I hear people on the right and the left and in the center using that term, defense spending. I try never to say that. It's military spending. It's war spending. It's for war. It's for preparing for war. It's for waging war. It's not for defense. Now, I'm looking at some of the other words you had.
0: And can I just add to that? Sure. Similarly, because just to make people attuned, and then the guide itself is designed to try to make people attuned to when they're being basically lied to by the media or the government through the use of language. But people also speak about defense contractors. These are not Lockheed Martin and Raytheon and General Dynamics and Boeing are not providing defensive services by and large. They are providing offensive weapons, and they should be described as such, as weapons manufacturers, not defense contractors. Or weapons contractors would be a fine alternative. So anytime one hears the language of defense, we should put our thinking caps on and ask ourselves, is what is going on really, does it have anything to do with defense?
1: Exactly. And if you're listening and you'd like to know more about this language guide, check out wordsaboutwar.org. And on that page, you can download a condensed version of all the research. I think it's 2 pages. And I'm looking at words to avoid. And so I'm just going to throw out a few. So you have listed collateral damage. No, that's civilian killings. That's murderers. You have enemy non-combatants. Those are civilians who are targeted. You have boots on the ground. How about troops, military personnel, soldiers? Mm-hmm. Or, and then there's this one, intervention. That sounds so benign when we're really talking about war, invasion, attack. And with that, I want to thank you so much for joining us on Code Pink Radio. Dr. David Vine, you have enlightened us, you have informed us, and we will go forth vigilant to stop this runaway military budget, endless wars, and criminality on the part of the U.S. government. So thank you, David.
0: Thank you, Marcy. Thank you for all the great work you're doing and all the great work Code Pink is doing.
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0: 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Medea Benjamin will join us to debrief it all. On the second half of Code Pink Radio, Dr. David Vine, author of a trilogy of books about war and peace, will talk to us about leaked reports that Trump plans to open a new U.S. military base in Israeli territory near the Gaza border. First up, Code Pink in D.C. to greet Treasury Secretary Bessent as he arrived to testify before a House Committee on Financial Services.
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0: He is amazing.
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1: He never saw Elgin Baylor play during his day, or Oscar Robinson.
0: Flash the dice roll back. The big O was Jack

0: Peace, peace, peace, and welcome to the collision where sports and politics collide. I'm Matan Thomas. Dave and Chuck are both not here, so I am going solo today, but we have a great show. I am really happy with this brother who is on here right now. He's on mute, though, so take yourself off mute, Professor Krim. But yeah, he is a great brother. We've met, where did we first meet? At,
1: Philly, at BMEC.
0: Last year.
1: Around Black Man in Education Convening.
0: There we go. Black Man in Education Convention, down in Philly. And it, you know, I've been following him. I was already following him before that. And we just kept in touch, kept seeing what he was doing. Has a lot of great content. So please, if you are not following him now, Mr. Professor Krim, how you doing, sir?
1: Oh man, it's always good to be in conversation and community with you, brother. So I'm great.
0: That's what's up. That's what's up. Now, I wanted you to come on because I really wanted to talk about this Nolan Wells situation. And we could jump right into it. You know, it wasn't unexpected. You know what I mean? To be honest with you, I thought this was coming. You know, all of Nolan's friends, Warren, Jax, Morgan, Wyatt, you know, Bart, you know, Eric, all of them. No indictment. They did nothing wrong. And the thing about it is the local authorities kind of told us that script in the beginning. That they said that there was no foul play. And this is before they did any investigation, before any autopsy, before, you know, Ben Crump took the case and trying to, you know, put it across social media, before anything, before they did anything, that's what they said. So you kind of saw the script already being played out. But what were your immediate thoughts?
1: You know, all of these, man, feel like gut punches, you know, and I think everybody always remembers where they are when these things happen. So for me, it was literally the other day. I'm preparing to go to sleep. I was actually reading Kaepernick's book and I told myself I needed to go to bed so I can, you know, get enough sleep, wake up, get the kids ready and everything. But of course I had to check social media, man. You know what I'm saying? Like, why did I do that? Why did I make that decision? And I saw that the decision had been made and I felt like this correlation of just numbness and rage simultaneously internally. And it's hard to explain. But I think you can relate as a brother who's been out here advocating for decades, man. It's never a shock, but it's also disappointing because you know the value of his life and who, and the fact that this was a child. We have to make sure we elevate that. I saw a story where the mother was being interviewed and they described Nolan Wells as a man and she corrected her quickly for good reason. This was a child that she'll never get back. And unless you, you know, are a black man unless you're raising a black boy, have black boys in your family or have taught black boys, you don't understand the legacy of this. Because when we see that name, we think of Emmett Till, right? Mm-hmm. And it's someone who, I can recall when I still had a morsel of faith in this justice system when I was chronicling what was happening with Trayvon Martin. I believe that was 2012 or 2013. And I remember looking at that trial every day over the summer, understanding for me, it's like cut and dry. But we know what happened. We know what the dude did. We know he followed him. We know he shot him. We know he killed him. And to see time and time again, they come back with different results. It's almost like, brother, we've been studying for the test, right? We using every tutoring service. We're using every resource. We even have an advanced copy of the test. That's history. And we're fact checking every answer, bro. And we turn it in and we know we got an A in this class. And they come back and they say, nah, unfortunately, you failed. And it's like, how the hell is that continuing to happen? So the best way for me to make sense of this, brother, for everybody who is not in that region, we have to be able to think through these things in a manner in which we say, look, what's the most practical thing I can do? If I'm not in Mississippi now where I can help the family or raise justice, right? Can I donate? If we're beyond that, my immediate thing to say is, what is happening in your community that you can do to attempt to intercede in situations like this, if at all possible? Because there's nothing Nolan could have done differently. We never want to put that perspective on, but how can we wrap our hands around all of our youth, especially in this moment, so that they feel our love and support, so that families don't have to go through this again in perpetuity?
0: Let's go back to something that you said is how you doing, sir? Man, popped up. How you doing, sir? But let's go back to the adultification of our young people. You mentioned that earlier, and I did see that interview and where Nolan Wells' mother corrected the interviewer who called him a man. But there is history with this. This is something that goes back to the times of slavery, of the adultification of our young people. Conscious, you just came on. You could jump right into this because I know you have a lot to say on this topic. But this is something that happens right now in the school system, where you have our girls being, you know, looked at as they're older, treated as they're older, or young men being, this isn't a new thing. You mentioned Trayvon Martin. This happened with Trayvon Martin. You know what I mean? I mean, just going back in history, this has happened repeatedly. But this doesn't happen with white kids. You know what I mean? They're talked about as children. They could be grown in their 20s and still talked about as children. And that is a difference, and it's done very intentionally. But consciously, talk to me about the adultification of our young people as it relates to Nolan Wells.
2: I think that there is a time where the framing of adultification fits. I think that there's times that sometimes it don't fit. I think that there has been some like linguistic slippages from media in talking about Nolan Wells as being a boy. I mean, as being a man. I wrote this Substack piece. I feel like you're familiar with Stacey Patton. You're familiar with Dr. Stacey Patton, right?
0: Definitely.
2: Sport. She wrote this piece in 2021 about adultification, where she was critiquing the notion, and then she spent the block on us again and talked about the concept of adultification. In this piece that I wrote, I just read like a few bunch of calls of it. I think that it kind of pushes the parameters of how we think about Black livelihood and how we understand like adulthood and how we understand childhood. It says Stacey Patton is not an adultification theorist. Patton and Toby Rollo wrote the sharpest rebuttal on the whole thesis back in 2021, and the title says it plain. Black children are not being killed because they are adultified. They are murdered because they are Black. Her argument is that the adultification thesis is both mistaken and a counterproductive trap because it perpetuates the myth of protected childhood and invites Black communities to seek white protections for Black bodies. Patton's read of history is what white supremacy never adultified us. It did the opposite. Slavery was a denial of Black adulthood. Douglass said his master's son could grow into a man while he had to stay a minor his whole life. Under that logic, Black youth are the children of children. The childhood that was never protected category anyway is a category of irrational, the ones that can be struck and confined without consent. So begging the state to see Nolan as a boy is begging for protection that was never built. I'll read two more sentences. The question was never whether Jackson County would see an 18-year-old as a child. The question is why a Black body pulled out the Gulf starts from the presumption of accident while everybody else on the trip starts with the presumption of innocence. That's not adultification. That's a racial contract that the racial that Mills talks about. Patton is being like, hey, they've never needed to adultify our kids or adultify us to murder us. So the framing of how we understand racial violence and how that's coded on to bodies, we have to think about that framing as just how Black bodies magnetize violence and not make it about the specificity of being a child. And then she forefronted this idea that, hey, think about it, you a boy. You're a grown man, you're 16. You see what I'm saying? Shut up, boy. Understanding in these notions, you know what I'm saying? So for me to problematize in a productive way, I think that Black people are stuck in a matrix. We're put inside of a timing matrix that makes it always, when it's applicable to make us as adults, to justify monstrosity and threats, they will do so. When they want to justify us being incompetent and irrational, they'll say a grown woman or a grown man is a child. You know what I'm saying? So to me, it shows you how trivialized the development of Black people is and how they always have different ways. I say they, white supremacy, the structure of racial violence, it always has different ways of being like, I just thought that it was dope. I came in hearing about adultification and just made this piece that's kind of grappling with the concept.
0: I think that's a great point, you know, but I think that one of the things that you saw, and I don't think it was a slip, I think it was deliberately done because it was consistently done of how they described the white boys. They described them as children and they're the same age. And there was a reason why they did that. And then they put different people like Officer Tatum to then further that narrative. And he has to pay, like, and this is the thing people got to understand. He's not doing this for just no reason. He's being paid to do this. He is being hired to do this. All the stuff that he does, he might not even believe any of this, but he's taking the money and doing it. And all the time through history, there's been somebody that they put in that position that they would pay to put those narratives out. I mean, he was just lying on Nolan Wells, just putting out things that were unsubstantiated, unproven, just demonizing him. And that's what they did. But that's the media, though. So when the media does that, there's a specific reason why they're doing it. And I saw that throughout this whole process. That's why it wasn't a surprise, but it still hurt. Do you know what I mean? Like, I saw this coming from the beginning when the local authority said that there's nothing to see here. There's no foul play. Before any investigation, there was no autopsy, no anything. They just found his body. And then they said that. So that kind of told me where it was. But Professor Krim, what were your thoughts of this DA? Because the way that this DA, Angel Myers Roma, if I'm saying her last name right, Roma, it was so disrespectful the way that whole thing happened, the way that she even went right to social media without even telling the family, the timing of it. And I watched her whole spiel, and she was worried about the boys and not the person who was actually no longer here. But tell me, what was your reaction to hearing that DA?
1: Well, you know, when you do this work, you have to understand that white supremacy will function, like Katja said, in the form of a matrix, and it functions to gaslight you so that what you know to be true, what you see to be true, what you experience is not actually the thing that they will acknowledge, and it's because they have such a control over various mechanisms of this system that it can be. It can be verbalized that way, and it may for us to feel that way. The complete disregard for me is right on par with what Mamie Till must have felt some 70 odd years ago, right? When we talk about the adultification, like Conscious said, what you were saying, bro, made me even think about overall just the objectification of who we are, because we know, like you said, it will fit whatever narrative they want. They'll say that 1/4 of all Africans who were enslaved in Western Central Africa were children. And I'm sure it's much higher, because who was even keeping track of everybody like that, right? So we know when these narratives go out, the first thing they want to do, because to even believe that we were worthy of enslavement, you have to have a sense of cognitive dissonance. We have to truly, it's hard for us, because we feel our full sense of humanity, to grapple with the understanding that a group of people, not just then, but in that legacy, could see somebody and in their mind feel as though they're worthy of subhuman, substandard treatment. That is psychosis. That is sociopathic behavior right there. As soon as reports come out from Trayvon to Emmett Till to George Stinney to now, it's immediately, what can we say to switch this narrative so that people know that they were worthy of that and not these white boys over here? And I want us to begin to, one of the things I try my best to do now when I'm labeling these entities, I want to make sure I'm mentioning that these are people doing this. It's not all the media is racist. There are people behind the scenes. And even if they use an AI, they train the AI to look at us that way. She would never do that to a white parent, to a white family, because to them, this was just something they needed to hurry up and get done, because it brought unwarranted attention to their small little Mississippi town and county. And they want to continue to do things at business as usual. We have to remember, y'all, and I'm looking at this stat right now, from 1877 to 1950, which is already flawed and skewed, because why are we only keeping track of lynchings from 1877 to 1950? But Mississippi had the most in the country. Right. So that's not even accounted for Emmett Till. That ain't even 1955. Right. Also, we have to keep in mind that lynchings by law have to include 3 or more people. So that's not even accounted for the fact that there were some situations it was 1-on-1 murder, 2-on-1 murder, or the fact that not every single lynching, of course, was documented. They don't want you to find a body most times. That's supposed to be kept within their circle. That's not even accounted for the Reconstruction era and the thousands of black people who were killed indiscriminately. So I'm saying all this to say, I always want people to understand, because we educators on here, at what point in time and white history, white American history, have they said that what we did was wrong and we need to re-educate our community because we have been sorely miseducated in how we deal with black folks and people of color, the global majority in general. They have never done that. Never, ever in their life, especially in Mississippi, bro. Yeah. So now all we see, bro, like post 1968 or 19, or let's say post Obama 2008, this is professional white supremacy. Again, it's the same reason why professional, it's the same reason why we only feel like we can label something as racist if they explicitly call our kid the N-word. They have come up with so many euphemisms and words and synonyms to say it that when that come out, it's a slippage. You know, that's just what they do. And when I was explaining, kind of just before you came in, it was like, bro, like I felt like this simultaneous feeling of rage and numbness. And it was like, what do we expect? Okay, right. Like, and I'm past believing in them, but I also feel like we know what should be done, and I never want to lose hope. Never want to lose hope because my hope is not in them. It's not in the system. The hope is that we gonna keep doing this work, and at some point, white people gonna have to understand sooner or later that they're harming themselves too, and it might be too late, unfortunately.
2: I think my academic pessimism sits in with that one a little bit. That says that I'm gonna stay academic with it. The libidinal economy, the economy of feelings and emotions and desires. I think that even if the monetization of being racist is not that high, the libidinal economy and how, you know, white supremacists and different white people are like psychologically benefited or rewarded from doing racial terror. I think that's what that is. I think too, Nolan Wells' case, being in Mississippi, Krim giving us, you know, historical analysis of the uniqueness of lynching in Mississippi. To me, it shows that the racial hierarchy in Mississippi is one that is structured white over black, white over dark. And that structure is maintained by racial hierarchy, I mean by racial violence. And what it says is that they believe 2 + 2 = 4, the sky's blue, dogs bark, and sometimes niggas get killed. I don't think that we should. I don't think that we should create an inconvenience for these kids because they still have a life to live. That's what the DA said. I don't want to create an inconvenience and a shadow over these kids' heads because they get over this. They have to get past this. This was an accident. She didn't say that, but that's basically what was said. You feel me? And it's showing how black life is valued within Mississippi. And it's showing that we would never, ever, ever allow any person to lose authority because they did something to a mere Negro.
0: Yeah, I agree with that, but there's a certain level of disrespect that I saw with this DA. The intentionality, the timing of when they put this out, talk to that a little bit because this wasn't done by accident. There was a specific timing of right after Nolan Wells' mother's birthday.
2: Gotcha.
0: You know, like talk. Like, gotcha. It was intentional. You know what I mean? They found out on Facebook what they was talking about. They found it on social media and maybe like a text. Like that, that's not the way even a term of respect is done in a situation like this. You know what I mean?
2: It's even worse than that though. It's actually worse than that though. We know that Nolan Wells' mom posted on Sunday, September 20th, that all she wanted for her birthday was to hug her son and hear his jokes. That Wednesday, before Nolan would have turned 19, Monday night, Jackson County District Attorney Office released the grand jury report. So think about it. Her birthday, the week of her birthday and Nolan Wells' birthday is when they released this. Simple timing. Nobody at the DA office had to release an 8-page document that week of a dead child's birthday the day after his mother's. They chose that week. They chose those words. They chose it to sting their way and almost a, excuse my language, but a proverbial kid in your community.
0: Don't curse though. We on live. We're gonna get
2: sorry. Charged. But you know what I mean? Proverbial, you know, sorry, but that's what I think they professionally presented and did it in a very meticulous, thought out way.
1: white supremacy, bro, like these people who are keeping this legacy alive, the people who, some of these folks weren't even born when Jim Crow was happening and slavery was happening, but they know they inherited that legacy. They first thing is preservation, is protection. And I'm understanding this even more as I'm doing local advocacy, because the concern is not what happened to our kids. It's not, the concern is not the hate crime. The concern is not the death, the murder, the brutal beating or the mob beating. It's how can we protect ourselves, our livelihood, and our reputation. That's the main thing. I'm thinking even about when you talk about inconveniencing these boys, there's a situation that happened in the suburb by me. There were these white kids at this high school, went to play football against a suburban black school. And then towards the end of the game, these white fans, these boys at the school, went around to the soccer field protected by this gate and started mocking the black side and doing monkey chants and stuff like that. Somebody recorded it, posted it online. It goes viral, of course, and the school has to deal with it. Now, everybody's like, these kids need to be expelled. No questions asked. By the next school board meeting, what happens is, the school board, because you got to go through a process to expel. The school board says, well, we recommended them for expulsion, but they withdrew from the school.
2: Yeah.
1: You understand, right? You see what I'm saying? Now, we don't know what happened behind the scenes, but I'm just saying, in my mind, it's okay. There was some awareness. I don't know who said it. Somebody let them know. Look, we're going to have to expel y'all. But if y'all drop out, pull your kids out, it won't go on their record. These five, six boys, nobody knows their name. We don't know their identity publicly. They're going to transfer to a Catholic school, move to another different school. And 15, 20 years, they're going to be police officers. They're going to be judges. They're going to be accountants. You know what I'm saying? Educators, coaches. Right. This is how whiteness works, to preserve it by look, to quote the antithesis of what Malcolm X meant. They're gonna preserve it by any means necessary, bro.
2: Yeah. The antithesis of it.
0: watching white America and their reactions. You know, I posted this quote yesterday from D.L. Hughley that said, "America has more compassion for a woman that killed three of her kids than for a woman who wants to find out what happened to hers." And when you're looking on social media, that is the 100% truth. When you're looking at the white people who were in the comment sections are all evil. Then, you know, that's just what it is. But sometimes it's good to peek in there because you're like, wow, this is, y'all are celebrating, these white kids in a way that you wouldn't do if the roles were reversed. If it was a white kid who got killed and then he had five black friends, you would not be celebrating. You would not be championing the law. Like, the law has spoken. Nothing to see here. We were right all along. You tried this. They're taking this victory lap. And it's again, like we said at the top, it's not unexpected, but it's still amazing to see time and time again. So when people are telling us, why are you always making everything about race? I'm sure you hear that all the time. Why are you always bringing race into this? Race is in it. Whether we want to say it's in it or not, it's in it. And that's the part where it bothers me. Do you know what I mean? The level of inhumanity. Like, they don't care about seeing Nona Wells' parents, both mother and father, crying, trying to find answers. Not demonize anybody, just what happened to their son. And that is what they want. And they don't feel the compassion as parents that if that was their child, they would want the exact same. They would want answers.
2: And I think, too, we have to really highlight again what they put at the forefront of the report. Mm-hmm. We've seen no foul play. Yep. Because we understand that there were deleted text messages. You know? We understand that every single one of those boys that was on that boat deleted their social media platforms after this happened as well.
0: Right.
2: You see what I'm saying? We know there was a bunch of things that, had it been a black boy's doing it, it would have all been notions and signs of guilt. And we see how the notion of innocence or proven guilty is always afforded to them. Just think about it like this. Whether a white boy is 35 or 18, they're going to be afforded a certain level of benevolence and a certain level of like, you didn't know. That was a mistake. You see what I'm saying? There's also a certain level for a black boy or a black girl, whether you're 13, 15, 35, that whatever you did, I can define your character and your humanity based off of that decision. And there's no other ways that we can understand you as a person. But on the flip side, this was just, you know, slippers of the tongue. This is a mistake. I'm thinking about this. When I live in Oklahoma and I was professor at the University of Oklahoma, there was a white boy that had got charged and convicted with raping some students. Sorry, trigger warning. The judge said that they believe that this boy should not have their life messed up because of the mistakes they made. They were talking about sexual assault. So in this example right here, we see there's even a hierarchy of even how white folks care about white folks. This right here is white on white violence. This is a white man creating sexual violence against white women. We still see, though, that the system of white supremacy had a more of a way to value white boy innocence over the victimhood of white girls. And you still see how that manifests itself even when we start talking about the interracial, you know what I'm saying, type of things. It's just like, this is what we all got to see. It's the reason why I believe Huey P. Newton was right about defining the phenomenon and making it acting in a desired manner. I think it's also why people like Donald Trump uniquely are coming after platforms like yours specifically. You know what I'm saying? Because he knows that us being able to talk truth to power like this can get individuals to think differently. It's the reason why we have now. Y'all seen Trump TV? Y'all seen they coming out Trump TV? Y'all seen them trying to have a state-ran media? They have to do that because they're trying to dictate how we understand the narrative. This is the last thing I say like this. Breonna Taylor, Ahmaud Arbery, specifically those two, their deaths would have just been justified deaths hadn't it been for us on social media that put fire on them and that put some pressure on them. What they said about Nolan Wells would have been a case that was done within the next day, and it only got drug out this way, black folks that's listening, because of us. So do not be discouraged at all because we didn't get the intended conclusion, the outcome we wanted. Understand that there would have been no autopsy. There would have been just this mother and this father mourning about their kid because Mississippi got away with killing another one. You see what I'm saying? Us on social media made them, like, we made them in 4K show how irrational, lackadaisical, how much of a disregard they have for a law, unethical. We made them show us that in 4K. Mississippi ain't used to that. We know whether we're talking about Mammy Till, talking about Nolan Wells, Christian Wansley. We know you feel me? Like, this is a part of this. It's a part of it. So I want to just connect them dots. Black folks, do not be discouraged, man. We did this. I'm sure it's another person right now. Somebody told me in my comment section they got killed on the same day as Nolan Wells. In the same instance, I can pull it up real fast when we get off of here. And it's just like, I ain't even know about this case. That's how much this happens.
0: To that point, with George Floyd, they already wrote the report. If it wasn't for Darnella Frazier recording it, we would have never seen anything. We wouldn't have heard of George Floyd.
1: And they're still demonizing him.
0: Terrence Crutcher in Tulsa. We wouldn't have heard if what is the saying? The people who commit the murders write the reports. So when they say we're going to wait for the facts to come out from them, those aren't the facts. That's a story, a cover-up story. And depending on what the case is, white America wraps their arms around those facts. They didn't wrap around their arms around the justice system after the OJ trial, did they? They said they didn't want to accept that, but now they're championing the system. The system has spoken. We looked at all the facts and this was the outcome, and they tell all of us that we're wrong. And it's just amazing. Again, it's not expected. It's just amazing to see happen over and over again, Professor Crum.
1: My immediate thought is real quick, you know, white folks are never held liable for what they should have known and what they should have did. But we are always under the presumption that you should have known better. You know how people say that?

0: history that's being made, but that's why they keep trying to find ways to either shadow ban, kick us off, or create whatever they want to say, black threads and these things to find ways to figure out just what we're doing. They control the algorithm. They control our conversations. We're the media. They come to us now, bro. And it's been like that for a decade.
1: 100%. And you're talking about that Trump TV. That is very Nazi Hitler-like to be able to create your own media and be the what you want everybody to watch and everybody get their news from and kind of just silence all the other media. He's following an actual script. It's amazing that people still don't see it when people said before and comparing to Trump to Hitler. They're like, oh no, that's too much. He's literally following the script. But I know we ran out of time. I want to ask you one quick question before we leave. Just one.
2: And the person was Dion Watson too.
1: Dion Watson, yes.
2: It's Dion Watson. Dion Watson is the person that got killed the same day as Nolan Wells.
1: No, Dion Watson. Yeah, yeah. Rest in peace. All right. I want to ask y'all this real quick because we're out of time, but I just want to get y'all take on this. This Jay-Z and Kaepernick thing. It has been bothering me. It bothered me before. It bothered me when Jay-Z did the thing with the Brooklyn Nets. It bothered me when he did the thing in Target. It bothered me that every single time. And I grew up and like everybody else loving Jay-Z, his lyrics, his spitting, he's one of the GOATs, everything like that. But that bothered me. What was your take hearing Kaepernick tell his actual version of when Jay-Z went to the NFL in the middle of the boycott, in the middle of saying we were moving past Kaepernick, as he's speaking for the whole black community, where he was sitting there right next to Roger Goodell and saying, we're moving past Kaepernick and now we're going to do this. What was your reaction to hearing Kaepernick talk about that? Professor Krim, you go first.
0: I'll tell you like this briefly. Like one of the things that's humbling, I'm sure conscious can relate to this, is like as your platform grows, man, you find that people you grew up admiring, you know, begin to follow you and they admire your work. You know what I'm saying? I can say that about you too. It's not like growing up watching you playing the league and stuff. That stuff is really humbling and cool. But one of the things it helps you understand too is like, yo, we all just people. We just regular people, right? And I think growing up in the era we grew up in, we placed folks on a pedestal because we did not have, we only saw them when they was on TV or when maybe they had a concert. It created this aura, this mystique, almost like we deified them. And as I approach 40, man, I'm gonna be 40 next year. I look at this like, yo, Jay-Z was under the illusion that capitalism was really the thing. You know, he's Gen X. He sold that narrative to us. But he's at the point now where he's been given sound critique and rebuttals to what he has done, but he can't see that because he's so high up there. There's no turning back now. You can eventually become enslaved to that dollar. Because again, if you're making $1 million a year and you living off $999,000, you ain't, you know what I'm saying? So for me, a capitalist is no capitalist. I don't honor it. I love the Blueprint. I love the Black Album, but I'm team Cap all day. And I cannot expect anything different from him when he has shown time and time again who he is. And to hear Kaepernick explain it even more, to even understand just the hit pieces and things they put out, just help me understand true. Like we are truly under the illusion that capitalism is going to save us. Continuing to buy black by itself is going to save us. And until we can take a stand similarly to what Kaepernick did on a mass scale, we ain't going to get what we need moving forward, in my opinion.
1: Yes, that's a good point. Consciously, can I wrap us up? What were your thoughts about it?
2: Man, my thoughts on it real quick is capitalism got us all hoodwinked and bamboozled. So we believe that a multi-billionaire can always sell out working class people under the guise that he's doing it for economic justification to take care of his family. So even though they're already taken care of, there's always somebody that can make excuses for a bad, unethical decision he's making at the expense of working class black folks because he needs to make a deal. Imagine this. We are in Birmingham bus boycott and we have the entertainer of the time come in and say, hey, we passed that boycott now. You see what I'm saying? That's what Jay-Z functionally did. And what it's right in like this. A lot of us got to take our heads out of our behinds and stop thinking that we can separate the art from the artist, because a lot of people will always make excuses for an individual that can make us dance or that can make us sing or that make good movies. Mm-hmm. But then you start giving them a whole bunch of excuses. But then you'll go towards somebody else that's exposable and disposable like trans women. And then you'll hold them up to a crazy standard that you just let Jay-Z hip hop all over on. Education is elevation. I said what I said.
1: Man, much respect to both of y'all. Hey, we ran out of time. We ran through it. I just definitely want to get that last question in. Much respect to both of y'all. Keep doing y'all thing. And I appreciate y'all coming on the show today.
0: Appreciate it, bro. Thank you.

0: That's what's up. All right, so we're going to go to a quick break, and we'll be right back with more of The Collision where sports and politics collide.
1: Basically, you're a capitalist who can rap, who has built an empire out of syllables, stacked similes like steel skyscrapers, turned punchlines into penthouses, made verses appreciate faster than the concrete jungles that raised you. Or perhaps you're a gifted lyricist who can pack Yankee stadiums and produce amazing shows, showcasing the young brilliance of your daughter in reconciliation with one of hip-hop's goats, while re-emphasizing the notion that you're out for presidents that represent you, that cash rules everything around you, subliminally doubling down on the value you place on being fluent in the language of acquisition, of conjugating profit margins between ad-libs and applause, who moved Kaepernick to the side to glide into a Super Bowl halftime cause. But we're not past kneeling just because business deals come wrapped in a red, white, and blue bow for Brooklyn's own, just so you know. While Nolan Wells' death has us all treading water and hoped for justice, Kaepernick remains as a glowing symbol of silently arriving on the scene without wearing a cape, and quietly moving like groundwater, finding the dehydrated place. Independent autopsies to assist, inconspicuously providing resources in the middle of a community crisis. Nah, we are not past this. Nor will we allow anyone to diminish Kaepernick through a cleverly created sneak diss. Colin battled an entire nation who is still in denial of the evil emanating from its own creation. While America argued over anthems and flags, the contracts were already signed, the boardrooms already toasted, the plan had been put in place to transform the focus while ignoring our pain. Productions of black brilliance on display to keep us thoroughly entertained all across the land.
0: Peace, and we're back on The Collision where sports and politics collide. That was a great first half. I am excited about this next guest and the people that she brought. This is my cousin, Niara. So this is family here. So much respect for her. She's doing art. She's doing movies. She's doing documentaries. She's telling her story, her struggles as a student athlete and the racism that she has been was receiving, what she had to overcome. Incredible story. How you doing, Niara?
2: I'm good. How are you?
0: I'm good. And I'll let you introduce our guest. Mr. Cole, if you could take your thing off of mute, and you go ahead and introduce them. I want to give them a proper introduction.
2: I'm Niara Sapp. I just DP'd a film on the Chitlin Circuit called The Whole Hog. This is my friend's Cole and Tech. Cole's the director and producer, and Tech is the sound guy. And yeah, this is a whole crew of filmmakers.
0: Great. So Niara, tell us about the film.
2: I feel like I'm going to give this to Cole. This is kind of his brainchild. So I'm going to leave it to Cole.
3: I appreciate it. First off, thank you for having us, Mr. Thomas. Sure. It's very great to be here. So yeah, as Niara said, this is our core three people that helped make this story. It's a documentary called The Whole Hog. It's an idea I've been working on for a few years. And at its heart, it's about chitlins. It's a dish that I think all of us as black people have a very strong relationship and opinion about. It strikes up memories and feelings as soon as we hear it, or smells as soon as we hear it. And I've always found it to be a really interesting soul food dish that can tell a lot of stories through one plate. So that's what we did. We tried to cover all of the history of chitlins, brought it to, you know, my own personal connection. I grew up, my grandma made chitlins. She's the only person I knew who made them. And up until this summer was the only person whose chitlins I ate. And she passed away earlier this year, and that kind of kickstarted in me a real drive to want to tell her story through food, through family, through community. And so we tied the dish with the chitlin circuit, which I'm sure most of the listeners are aware of, but if not, it's a system of music venues and entertainment venues and people and community leaders that spread all around the country, but were really going through the East Coast down to the South and in the Midwest during the era of segregation where we couldn't perform everywhere. So the Chillin' Circuit was our way of creating our own safe space in a country that was hell-bent on getting rid of those spaces. So we used that as our map. We traveled as north as New York and as south as St. Augustine, Florida. And we talked to any and everybody we could to try to get more into understanding what this dish means, what it's meant to us in the past, and what it'll look like in the future.
0: Wow, wow. Mr. Tech Michael, tell us a little bit more as well. And what was your input and involvement in this film?
4: Well, my main role is really just to work on the sound. Like Niara said, I'm a sound guy. So, you know, if you heard it, I did it. Cole told me a lot about the project in the months leading up to it. Even before it officially kicked off, I think there were like some conversations beforehand, and there was never a moment when he spoke about it that I wasn't thinking like, oh no, I need to be a part of this. Like I just really wanted to help bring this vision to life, because it's like you said, it's bringing family stories together, but it's also just telling just like a much bigger story in a smaller, through a smaller focused tradition.
0: Got you. And Niara, how did you connect with them with this film?
2: Me and Cole go way back to high school. And then we went to college together. We all went to college together. We've always, throughout college, would just kind of find ourselves like on the street talking about our film dreams and stuff. So I feel like we've always been coordinated in that way. And then Cole's kind of just been working on this project for a couple years now, and I've been working on my own visual style since I've been up here in Brooklyn. So I think it kind of just like aligned really well. Like he's been working on this project and he was like, I want you to bring this story to life because of kind of how I've been naturally documenting like my own work in New York.
0: That's amazing. Now, where can people find it? Talk about your website and where people can watch everything and when it comes out.
3: Man, so we're still in the process of post-production. It's going to take some time, but we're eyeing a release early next year. And if you want to follow us, you can follow us on Instagram, wholehogdoc, at wholehogdoc, just to follow us along our journey, see updates and stuff about how it's going. But we plan to have, you know, some premieres and run it through film festivals and do the whole circuit.
0: Great. Well, much success to you. And Niara, I want to hone in on you a little bit, talk about some of your journey. We are a sports and politics show, and we talk a lot about sports here, and you have an incredible journey. And I didn't even know you was dealing with all of that before. Yeah. You didn't tell me. You know what I'm saying? You're like, cuz, I'm dealing with all this. That's what you should have done. But talk about everything that you was dealing and the racism that you was experiencing from your coach and everything else that was going on.
2: Yeah. I think I showed you, I sent you that piece I did. That was like my senior year, kind of senior project. That I kind of just poured my, I don't know, I feel like I'm an alchemist. I just kind of poured everything I felt from that year into that piece. But just like dealing with, I don't know, envious or envy, just kind of a weird dynamic with my coach, which I think I'm now processing as racism. But I think speaking up about it, I think my first year of college was like kind of a change happened after I spoke up about what was going on, but I kind of did keep it to myself for like a full year. But I think in general, in sports and soccer specifically, it's like a very pay-to-play sport and very hard to navigate as a Black person, as a Black woman as well. So I kind of felt like I normalized it, or like thought it was normal. Cause that's kind of how you kind of just have to take stuff on your chin a lot as a soccer player. So yeah, I think I kind of just am hoping to just show up through art and through film and tell that story as best as I can as well.
0: So talk about a little bit of specifics if you're comfortable with it. Coaches in the school, like give a little bit of specifics. And the reason why I'm asking this is because there's something that I hear a lot. You know what I mean? A lot of so you doing this is going to help a lot of young people who are dealing with right now across different sports. Now, of course, the sports that there are predominantly Black people in, like soccer, like baseball, like lacrosse, you're going to hear it a lot. But then you also hear it with the predominantly Black sports like track and basketball and football. So you're not alone in this. So that's why I really commend you on having the courage to be able to come forward with all this, and you're going to help a lot of people. But go into a little bit more details for me if you could.
2: I would say, and I talked about this with some people I've been meeting in New York, of just like retired college athletes, of like going through an injury and your coaching staff or your support system kind of switching up on you, and like that being something that you internalize or it affects your game. But I feel like with injuries, I was kind of like harassed because of I wasn't able to show up for the team or for the school I was representing. So I feel like that is the root of the problems I had. Like I was constantly in the doctor's office, like throughout my high school career, from overuse injuries, and just like pushing myself to play through a lot of injuries and from pressure from the coaching staff and stuff. So I feel like it's kind of that's the root of it. And I think a lot of athletes deal with that with injuries that you don't really think about as much. When you're like, I'm just a good athlete, I know I'm going to make it to wherever. It's like the injuries do affect how people perceive you.
0: 100%. And I would say it's commonplace. And you see the dynamic of where you're actually viewed as a human being when you're injured. And because they look at you as almost like you're a horse, and now you cannot, you know, run the race. And now they almost want to put you out to pasture because they have no use for you. And I use that analogy because that's how you're treated when you're injured and you're not playing. And when there's a racial dynamic of it, someone who first said, and I'm sure, but your coach probably said, oh, we're a family, you know, we treat everybody and we want to, you know, embrace. And they told your parents how they're going to, you know, take care of you and make sure you graduate and treat you just like it's home and everything like that. But you get injured, all that goes out the window. Am I correct in that assumption?
2: Yeah, and I think especially college, it's like you don't have the same support system of like high school or your family's around. So I feel like college, it gets a lot worse. Of like, also with with coaches coming in and out, it's like no one's really looking out for you.
0: Right.
2: And you are kind of just like a product or like a horse, as you said. Like it becomes very blatant once you get to the higher levels.
0: Right. Now talk about your artwork. You have a piece, and I wanted to post it and show it, a piece that kind of exemplifies how you was feeling while you were there. Talk about the piece.
2: The piece I did, we do like senior projects for our high school. So I just worked on that piece because I had a concussion. But it was basically just like, I took a picture of myself, like really angry. And then I quoted Malcolm X's autobiography and just like a bunch of the harassment that I was dealt, that I had to deal with my coach. I'd like quoted exactly what she said to me. And then that was kind of like, the piece is me angry, but it's like a bunch of words that like surround that story.
0: Right. And you didn't say the name of the coach. You don't want to say the name?
2: I don't want to give her.
0: Okay. All good. Yeah. And that's definitely a decision. But I want to really commend you for, you know, having the courage to tell your story, and it's going to help a lot of people. So, again, the name of the film, and when you expect it to come out, and the website again, if you could.
2: The Whole Hog on Instagram. I'm not sure if we have a website yet.
3: Just the Instagram for now. Yeah.
2: But you can follow along on Instagram and see where we take this. We want to try to do kind of a premiere tour for all the cities that we hit.
0: Okay. So you want to do a lot of cities. Where are you doing? Like, you say you're not replicating the Chitlin Circuit cities. Is that what I heard you say?
2: I feel like this was a 21-day like road trip film. So we like really connected with everyone that you are going to see on the screen. So we really want to like make sure that we get all of the people who were in the film in the screenings. Okay. So we want to try to hit, as Cole said, like we hit New York, Philly, the DMV, both South and North Carolina, and then Florida and Atlanta. So we want to try to get all those people that we connected with in these screenings.
0: That's great. That's great. Well, much respect to y'all for putting this together. Much respect for you to the work that you're doing. I'm proud of you, cuz. You know what I mean? And it's so crazy. You look just like your dad. I'm sitting there talking. I got a text to Shaq after this. And I don't want to embarrass you, but I'm like, man, my little cuz. But it's great what you're doing. So much respect to you. And thanks for coming on the show today.
2: Thank you.
0: Definitely.
3: Thank you for having us.
0: Definitely.
4: Glad to be here.
0: So we're gonna wrap up. It's been a great show. I've been holding down solo. Dave and Chuck will be back next week. But it was a great show. And one of the things that we have to make sure that we continue to support independent radio so we can tell these stories, so we can have the freedom to talk about different things. You know, there's an attack on media. Everybody has seen the attack on media. We talked about there's now new development of Trump TV, which is crazy. That is so Nazi-like to have the whole TV dedicated to Trump, but that's what they're doing. So you have to fight for, you know, independent radio, the freedom to be able to tell people's stories, because it matters. So keep continuing to support WPFW. Much respect to y'all again, and thanks again.
2: Thank you.
0: All right. That is it for this week. We'll be back next week with more of The Collision, where sports and politics collide. We are out. Peace.

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2: So if you're on the fence and you're not sure what to think, a post will say, hey, there's people out there that don't agree. Maybe I should look into that. People who make posters are optimists. They believe people can change. If they have the information, they might have a different opinion.
3: It's just such a beautiful thing to see that people are now taking a stand against all of the atrocities that are being committed, even in the smallest sense of creating a poster. And it just creates a bigger community that can take on all of these issues in the world.
1: 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Whether it's the search for inner peace, harmony in our closest relationships, or understanding in our workplaces, schools, neighborhoods, and beyond, we explore it here on Peace Talks Radio, from personal moments to global movements. We consider what it takes to build a more peaceful world. Throughout history, posters, photographs, and other powerful images have shaped the way people understand war and conflict. They've been used both to rally support for war and to challenge it. Today, we're focusing on how artists and activists have used visual images to inspire dialogue, express solidarity, and imagine more peaceful futures. Artist, curator, and art historian Carol Wells has spent decades collecting political posters and other forms of visual protest from around the world. She believes that while art alone can't stop a war, it can change public consciousness, inspire people to act, and help sustain movements over time. Correspondent Nadine Shaker speaks with Wells about the enduring power of visual images in movements for peace and social change. In the second half of the program, we'll hear about a modern-day symbol that spread across social media faster than algorithms could suppress it, the watermelon. But first, Nadine Shaker speaks with Carol Wells, founder of the Center for the Study of Political Graphics, about her lifelong fascination with political posters and the stories they tell.
4: Tell us about the first poster that changed your life. Where were you exactly when that happened, and what impact did it have on you?
2: So basically, throughout the 80s, my prime focus was Central America. I'd been doing Nicaragua work since 1979, after the revolution was successful in Nicaragua, overthrowing the U.S.-backed Somoza dictatorship. And so I became involved with the Nicaragua Solidarity Movement and also the whole Central America Solidarity Movement. And in 1981, a UCLA professor that collected posters since the Vietnam War, since the 60s. And he used to go down every summer to different places around the world. UCLA would fund him often to collect posters. Mm-hmm. And he knew I was working on Nicaragua and spoke a little Spanish. And he hired me to go down to collect posters for him. And posters were below my radar. They were curiosities. They weren't important. They weren't art to me. They weren't historical documents to me. They were just what I was hired to collect for him.
4: Okay. You weren't paying attention to them. You were just doing your job.
2: I was doing my job. And so we went around. We just met a lot of musicians and artists and poets. And that was the fascinating thing to me, just collecting posters. And one day we went into the women's organization, AMLAI, association named after Luisa Amanda Espinosa, who was a young woman killed by the Somoza government. And they were having this big demonstration in 3 days, and they had just got the posters in. And so instead of giving us one, they gave us a dozen. And at that time, I didn't know what to do with a dozen. We kept a few, but we were regifting them to people who gave us posters, and we gave one to the family where we were living. So I gave her this poster, and she put it up in her living room. And a few days later, this neighbor came over with her young son. And the two women went off to talk privately. And for some reason, I was alone in the living room with her son, who was about eight or nine. And he's never been there before. And he's looking around. He's taking stock. He's comparing. Oh, they have a TV. We have a TV. They have a picture of Jesus. We have a picture of Jesus. I mean, he's comparing. And then he sees the poster. and he was short and the poster was kind of high. And I watched him walk over to the poster, mouthing the words. He was trying to figure them out. And the words in English, it would translate, "In building the new country, we are becoming the new woman." I would bet money that he did not understand what it meant, but he tried to figure it out. And that was the moment, literally the epiphany, that was so strong, because that was the moment I understood how posters work. You're going about your daily life. We all have bubbles around us to get through the days. And a good poster has the ability to break through that bubble and make us look at something we had never seen before and ask a question. A good poster will always make us ask a question. And whenever we ask a question, we're not the same person before we ask the question, because all of a sudden we're confronted with something in this universe that we didn't understand, that we don't know. And it could be as simple as, why is that poster there? Why did they make that? What did they mean? What does it mean? But the very fact of asking a question is transformative.
4: After you've had that eureka moment, you know, the light bulb flashed in your head, you realized the importance of posters, and you started obsessing over them. What happened after that?
2: Well, I made a big change. At that time, I was still in graduate school. I still was finishing my dissertation in medieval 12th century French architecture. I realized even if it was the best dissertation in the world, it wasn't going to change anybody's life. And so I first came back with all these posters, and David had money from UCLA to put together an exhibition and gave my first lecture on art, on poster art and politics. That was all in 1981. And then I started traveling with it. But you know, Al Gore's Inconvenient Truth, the slideshow that he went all over the country with. I was doing that with the Nicaragua slideshow. I was going all over the country and Canada. I literally went to New Haven, Connecticut. I spoke at Yale. I went to Boston. I went to Halifax, Nova Scotia. I went to Arkansas.
4: Everywhere Carol went to put out her exhibit, she asked for posters in research centers, universities and colleges, and even in bookstores.
2: And they all had old posters that they were using as notes. They'd tape them on the wall and they'd use the blank white back for making an agenda for their meetings.
4: Wow.
2: So I said, oh, I'll take some. You know, so I gave them an opportunity to clean house. But every place else, all these progressive bookstores were also meeting places and served as community centers. And I literally would come home with posters every place I went. And so that's when we decided to form the Center for the Study of Political Graphics.
4: That's amazing. And now it houses 85,000 posters. Is that right?
2: Over 90.
4: Okay. And what is the collection that you feel is closest to your heart?
2: That's the question I get asked the most, that one, and what's my favorite poster. And one of the things I feel really privileged about is that I don't have to choose one area. I can do any area that's of meaning to me or that's in the headlines at the moment.
4: Mm-hmm.
2: And so it's not a single issue archive like most other archives, many of the other archives are. And I think Audre Lorde was the one who said something about, you know, we do not have single issue problems. They're all interrelated. And the archive reflects that. And our exhibitions reflect that also. We've done dozens and dozens of exhibitions that have been in over 400 places around the world. And in addition, we loan posters to some major museums. We're busy.
4: The Center for the Study of Political Graphics is indeed a global archive. It has a wide varying catalog containing the rich histories of global political expression through posters. Things you'd never expect, like the Chicano civil rights movement led by Mexican Americans, 19th century satirical lithographs, and posters from countries all over Africa, Middle East, and Asia. So in your opinion, what do you think makes a peace poster effective?
2: Trying to stop a war.
4: And in what way can they be used to stop wars?
2: Well, first, by bringing attention to the issue, education. The audience for posters are the people who agree with you, but think that they're the only ones without opinion, that think they're a minority. So posters really show you're not alone in thinking this. So if you're on the fence and you're not sure what to think, a post will say, hey, there's people out there that don't agree. Maybe I should look into that. People who make posters are optimists. They believe people can change. If they had the information, they might have a different opinion. And there's many different messages in peace posters. There's just stop the war, no war. But then there's also the anti-intervention, which is really very close to stopping the war. But then there's solidarity. It's not just stopping the war, but helping the opposition. But then there's the, you know, how much money, you know, like stopping military spending instead of using that money for healthcare or education. So that's not directly trying to stop a war. It's trying to reprioritize where our tax money should be spent.
4: You're hearing from Carol Wells, founder of the Center for Study of Political Graphics. A moment ago when I asked you what makes a peace poster, you said its ability to stop a war. And that same question or argument you made maybe a decade ago when you gave this really interesting TED Talk in which you asked, can art stop a war and save a planet? Can you just tell us why did you give that TED Talk and what argument were you trying to make there?
2: Well, the argument I was trying to make was that art is powerful and that because it's powerful, it has been really marginalized to being art for art's sake. Art has always been political. This is not anything new.
4: Can you give us an example of when a peace poster or political poster started a conversation or shifted consciousness around something, maybe changed a person's mind about something?
2: One of the, I think, most intense examples is the My Lai Massacre. I remember your listeners will not have heard of it, but the My Lai Massacre occurred in March of 1968. And it was Charlie Company, U.S. soldiers who went to a small village, My Lai, and basically they massacred between over 500 people, mainly women and children. There were no weapons found. There were no shots fired except the ones the U.S. shot. Many of the women and young girls were raped before they were murdered. And it was kept a secret until Seymour Hersh, the same independent journalist who uncovered the Abu Ghraib torture, he wrote a story about it in, I think, November 69. And when Seymour Hersh broke the story, and of course that horrific photograph with all these dead women and babies in a ditch, in color, people could not avoid it. And there was an interview, 60 Minutes, I think, started right around that time. And there was an interview, Mike Wallace, with one of the soldiers, one of the GIs that involved the massacre. And he was describing what happened, and Mike Wallace asked him, and babies? And the soldier answered, and babies. And the New York Times the next day had the Q and babies, A and baby. They had the dialogue.
4: And the question was like, and also babies were massacred?
2: Yes, yes. Well, that was the context of the conversation prior to that question. Right. He was talking about shooting anything that moved. And then Mike Wallace said, and babies? Mm-hmm. And the soldier answered, and babies. It had been obviously a lot of anti-war organizing, and the organizing together with that photo, they had 50,000 of those printed. And they were handed out, they were carried in marches. The photograph was shown, as I said, in all the media. They were put on dorm walls. But because of that poster, that could not be replaced by the next dramatic event, or the next horrific event. That event was kept in front of the U.S. population's consciousness through that poster.
4: So, and then what happened? What kind of action took place?
2: That was the turning point. Of people. People were supporting the war. They believed the lies that we were hearing from Lyndon Johnson and Nixon. They believed them. But that photo becoming a poster that showed it was a lie. It showed that we weren't fighting it for their good. We weren't trying to bring democracy to them. We were just trying to force them into submission.
4: And basically public opinion around the war changed because of that?
2: Absolutely, yes. I mean, it was a combination of the movement organizing and that photo to reinforce what they were saying. But that photo was like almost like the final kick that was needed to say, I don't want my money. I don't want my tax dollars going there. I cannot abide by our tax dollars doing that. We're not supposed to do that. We're supposed to be better than that. And we both were talking earlier about the TED Talk. And
4: in the TED Talk, Carol tells a story about Martin Luther King. But she tells me during our interview, when she gets off stage, her late husband reminds her that she never actually finished the story. She tells me the rest of that story during our interview. Here's what she says.
2: Yeah, Martin Luther King was told for a long time by his handlers, don't talk about international issues. Stick to civil rights, stick to domestic policy, there's enough to deal with just dealing with the unfairness of what's happening in the United States. Do not go outside. Do not expand the conversation. But in the pit of his stomach, he knew better. And then he was taking a vacation just to get recharge. And he went to the airport with a friend of his and he bought a bunch of magazines to read on the plane. And one of the magazines he bought was Ramparts, but they had an article, it was a photo article, on the impact of the Vietnam War on children. And photo after photo showed children whose faces were melted from napalm, children whose arm had been amputated because of a landmine, a baby trying to nurse from a mother who'd been killed. These pictures, just describing them without seeing them, are horrific enough. And Martin Luther King is sitting at the table with his friend, and he's, you know, had been eating lunch, and then all of a sudden, he just pushes his food away. And his friend, who wrote about this, said, what's wrong, Martin? Is something wrong with your food? And King says, nothing will taste good again until this war stops. And at that moment, those photographs moved him to take a position on the war. Yeah, it was April 1967, his speech, his Vietnam speech. And it was 1 year to the day that he was assassinated. And most people, certainly most people that I know, but it's also been written about, are convinced that he was assassinated because he started to take on the Vietnam War. And many of those images were made into posters after that, which is also an interesting PS to that story.
4: We talked a lot about how posters can inspire us to ask questions, right? To like pause and think about, okay, who made this poster? What is it saying? But I'm also interested in whether it can inspire action. And you also mentioned solidarity at some point. And I wanted to ask you, what kinds of actions can a peace poster realistically spark?
2: They can spark people getting involved in a demonstration, in writing a letter. A lot of them will say, write to your congressperson. Show up at this demonstration. One of my favorite posters, which actually, when I first saw it, I will confess, I thought it was kind of lightweight. But now I actually have a necklace with it on. I wear it all the time. It was done for a contest at Pratt Art Institute in the mid-60s, a miniature contest. And it said, war is not healthy for children and other living things. And Lorraine Schneider was the artist, and she submitted it to this contest. It was rejected. It was called too simplistic. But she had a little printing machine, and she printed it out, and she made little cards that she gave to her friends. And one of the friends was one of the screenwriters for Cagney and Aunt Lacey, the first woman-centered cop show. And her son was turning a year old, and she had a birthday, and they had a bunch of Hollywood women there. And one of the women toasted, may this war be over before our sons are of draft age. And from that one-year-old birthday party, they created another Mother for Peace, the organization, the anti-war organization, that went to high school campuses to protest ROTC. And they succeeded in getting ROTC off of many high school campuses. It's now illegal. And so they had this little miniature and they wanted a logo. So they asked Lorraine. Lorraine gave them the rights. They blew it into a large poster. They made it into a small piece of jewelry, patches, everything. The family and the mother, another mother for peace, gave the Center for the Study of Political Graphics the right to reproduce it during the Iraq War.
4: Hmm.
2: People have been asking to reproduce it from the 60s to now. And so these posters, this is one tool of the many tools that we have to promote peace and justice. So anything that will literally make people either want to get involved, to let them know how to get involved, or who never thought about getting involved, but realize, if not me, who? If not now, when?
4: I think the example you gave just shows the ripple effects, right? About
2: yes,
4: how one thing can survive and push through decades. I want to play devil's advocate for a moment and ask you this. I keep thinking a lot about modern conflicts, like the war in Palestine, for instance, where there obviously was a lot of art, political imagery, you know, symbols going around. That did inspire people to take action, demonstrate, and all that. But it did not diffuse the political tension, right? It inspired action, but it wasn't a favorable outcome in the end.
2: Yes, the answer is yes, you're correct. But what has changed and changed profoundly is the conversation in this country. You are seeing on the corporate news, they're covering, and they're using the words genocide. They're using the words genocide, many of them. They are showing the atrocities. And you have many different Jewish organizations and rabbis and synagogues taking a position in solidarity with Palestinians' right to exist and opposing genocide. So the conversation has clearly changed. The situation on the ground, unfortunately, has not. But the conversation has changed, and that gives me hope.
4: I did want to ask you about the role of the peace poster in the digital age, and whether you think posters hold the same power in the digital age as the print age.
2: The making of them is certainly, it's adding to, it's not instead of, it's adding to another tool in the toolbox of how to make a poster. But the biggest difference I think it has made is in the distribution. One of the reasons we have so many old posters from places, all those bookstores that I was visiting back in the 80s and the 90s, was that they would make the posters, but they didn't have a really good way of getting them out to as many places or as many people as they needed.
4: Mm-hmm.
2: And so they had a lot left over. What they're doing now, and you saw it, I think the first time I saw it was maybe around Occupy in 2011, and artists would put high resolution posters that were free downloads. As long as they were not used for commercial purposes or against the intent, but then they were free to use. So there are many, many places that are now offering free downloads, and you can pick your own poster. You can make your own poster. And a lot of you can see a lot of that now at the No Kings marches. People have downloaded professional posters. They make their own. They've also downloaded some that are very powerful. And one of my favorite stories, this was during Tahrir Square, during the Arab Spring. There's an artist who goes by the name Mr. Fish. And he did this, you know, the famous Che Guevara, the Korda photograph of Che Guevara. Well, he morphed it onto the famous portrait of King Tut. So he made it an Egyptian variation of Che, but King Tut. And then the title of it was Walk Like an Egyptian. It was a very pro Tahrir Square, pro Egyptian movement. And I'm at work. My husband calls me up and says, look at this poster. It's fabulous. I logged it. I thought it was great. I called up the editor and I said, can we get a copy of that? She said, sure. Just give us credit. So we get a copy. We have a poster of the week blog. We take one poster that we connect with a current event every week. So we put that on there. The next day, somebody took a photograph of that image on the streets of Cairo.
4: Wow. Okay.
2: In 24 hours, thanks to the internet, that image went from LA to the streets of Cairo.
4: Transcended continents, basically.
2: In a day. And it was solidarity. It was an image of solidarity that blew me away. So the internet can be really used for our side as well.
4: Yeah. And I want to play devil's advocate again.
2: Go for it.
4: Like we said, we are living in a very volatile time. We're seeing all these conflicts, seeing wars being documented on social media. And I did want to ask you if posters can evoke emotion or be as impactful as those that show the horrors of war.
2: Well, we've done a number of anti-war shows. Unfortunately, a lot of them. I'm always concerned of over-aestheticizing an exhibition. If an exhibition has too many beautiful posters, it's not going to have the same impact. So I make sure in every room, if it's multi-room exhibition, or at least in every section, there's a photograph, at least one poster that shows death and dying. That shows the reality, usually using a photo, like the My Lai massacre, because that really horrifies people. So I think you can't only have an exhibition that is just death and dying, because people aren't going to want to see it. They won't go. But if you combine some really, but only if they're powerful, only if the messages are clear, and there's plenty of messages that are stunning and clear. So you need a balance. You need a balance of reality and beauty. At least that's how I choose to curate.
4: That's an interesting answer. I didn't expect it.
2: What did you expect?
4: I thought you would side with the posters and just maybe talking about how the emotional connection with posters would have a larger impact than an image. But I guess you're right, because the examples that you did give do have images that are kind of designed in a way to make it a poster. So there is that mix that you're talking about.
2: I mean, a lot of times students will come to me and say, how do I make a great poster? And I said, you know what? It doesn't even have to be a great poster to affect somebody, to impact somebody. It's just being the right poster with the right messages at the right time with the person who happens to see it, who's ready for it. And there is no formula for the right poster. You just got to be as honest as you can be is what you got to be. People do respond to honesty and directness and clarity.
4: Can posters create more peace in the world, in your opinion?
2: I think they absolutely can, because they make people stop and think. They make people literally evaluate what their role is. And especially, I mean, Howard Zinn's book, You Can't Be Neutral on a Moving Train, I've never seen a more time where you can't be neutral as now. And posters really challenge where you are and how you're thinking. And that's their role. Their role is to challenge you. That's why it's called a protest poster. They're not to make you feel comfortable. They're literally intended to challenge how you look at the world and your role in it. And once you start re-examining your role, it's like you can know and not care, but you can't care if you don't know.
1: That was artist, curator, and art historian Kara Wells, founder of the Center for the Study of Political Graphics, speaking with Peace Talks radio correspondent Nadine Shaker. In part two, we'll hear the story behind one of the most recognizable symbols of solidarity in recent years, the watermelon. We'll hear from Palestinian artist Khaled Hourani, whose artwork helped popularize the image around the world, and from researcher Ilham Khan, who studied how the symbol spread across social media and what it reveals about the power of art and activism in the digital age. That's coming up. Stay tuned. I'm Jessica Tichton, and this is Peace Talks Radio.

This is Peace Talks Radio, the radio series and podcast on peacemaking and nonviolent conflict resolution. I'm Jessica Tickton, today with correspondent Nadine Shaker. In the digital age, symbols can spread around the world in an instant, inspiring solidarity, protest, and conversation. One of the most recognizable images to emerge in recent years is the watermelon. Activists first began using the watermelon emoji to avoid social media platforms suppressing or shadow banning posts about Gaza and Palestine. Because the fruit shares the colors of the Palestinian flag, it quickly became a powerful visual shorthand. Soon the symbol appeared far beyond social media, on fundraising artwork, taxi cabs in Tel Aviv, t-shirts and lapel pins worn by parliamentarians, national soccer jerseys, posters, murals, and countless other works of art around the world. Like many powerful symbols, the watermelon has come to represent different things to different people. Today, we're interested in how images acquire meaning, inspire solidarity, and shape public conversation. Our story traces one influential version of that symbol back to Palestinian artist Khaled Hourani, whose artwork helped shape the watermelon into an internationally recognized image. Khaled Hourani is a Palestinian artist, curator, and co-founder of the International Academy of Art, Palestine.

0: If we are going to draw a flower, let's say, it has the same color. Is it forbidden or not? The officer himself says it's forbidden, and it's forbidden to do a watermelon. So I borrow this idea from the imagination of the officer himself, and I did it in 2007 as part of the subjective atlas, the watermelon as a flag.
1: I did see the section where different artists are depicting the flag of Palestine. So some artists have a faded image of the flag. Some have bread broken up into the contours of the flag. But you have the slice of watermelon. So when you decided to do the watermelon, did you just remember that story? Or how did that creative process happen? How did you bring it to life?
0: Yes, when the topic was about the flag, as you were saying, each artist, he did his own version. So I have this story in my background. And I was thinking, I'm going to do something simple, as you can see in this atlas. And I start doing the watermelon after the subjective atlas as an art object in museums, in galleries, in the wall of the gallery.
1: A mural, yeah.
0: It was produced there. And in many different places later on. And for 10 years after I did it, it was not received well as I wish.
1: Horani tells me that people didn't appreciate the story behind the creation of the watermelon artwork, or that it was a demeaning way to represent the Palestinian flag. So it wasn't that widely recognized until...
0: It was used unexpectedly during the war against Gaza.
1: Do you remember the first time you saw it blow up, like you said, after the break of the war? Was it on social media or somewhere else?
0: Of course, many journalists, art critique, tried to contact me when it was in social media. And there was a lot of people try to find out what was the story behind, because the story itself, it gives the watermelon this kind of powerful meaning. It was alternative solution for such censorship. It was an alternative solution when it comes to do kind of solidarity with Palestinian wherever it's not allowed to use the Palestinian flag, like in Germany and in other countries. Even at that time, it was not in my mind yet that the watermelon will be that much used in the demonstration all around the world. And it was, for me, something unexpected.
1: Can you give us examples of how it was used? Because people made stickers out of it, made campaigns out of it, and people have morphed it, reinvented it. So what are some of the ways that it's been used?
0: First, it became one of the Palestinian symbols. And when they try to do something about Palestine, even normal people, not necessarily artists, they start using the watermelon to represent the Palestinian flag as an alternative. So they did it in posters for cinema festival, for literature. It was used in t-shirt. It was used in flags. It was used in embroidery. It was used now in Gaza for food agency, for which give people food during the wartime. And they use it in different way, as many artists start producing it in their own way. People start doing it in 3D programs. They're doing it as an animation in videos. There's, how to say, thousands of images out of this watermelon. Some are using it for solidarity purpose, to do a flag, their own flag, even in a very simple way, to use it in the demonstration. Some people are doing it in graphic and use it in social media.
1: Horani still sees the watermelon as a piece of art, despite it being used in global solidarity work.
0: Thanks God, there's still people who bring back the story of the watermelon, bring back the art. I mean, it's part of an art practice. It's not only something come out of blue. It comes out of very simple story, very simple image.

0: did at Subject of Atlas of Palestine.
1: Now that it's out in the world, do you feel that it still reflects your intent? Your intent to make it was to talk about censorship and evading censorship. Do you feel that this still carries through despite having so many versions and coming to life in so many different ways? You know, what if someone takes the watermelon symbol and uses it in a divisive way or in a political way? Does it matter to you?
0: As I told you, it's something not easy to be controlled. When I told you the story behind the officer imagination about not doing the watermelon because it has the color of Palestine, he was never think that this watermelon he was mentioned not to use, it was used as a Palestinian flag in Tel Aviv, in this war, when there's a solidarity group who want to do kind of demonstration against the massacre in Gaza. And it was very sensitive to use the Palestinian flag directly in such war situation. So they use the watermelon. And for me, this is the maximum meaning of this censorship. How art could find the alternative solution for such kind of decision, not to use the national color of the national flag? How art could help to find a solution? And it's in a funny way. When you hear the story, it makes you laugh than being sad. And this is, I think, why my son, he's now 24, he was one of the people who used the watermelon that much in social media. For him, out of 12 different art projects I did, the watermelon is the best.
1: Okay. Yeah, it has a big impact on the youth for sure.
0: Yes. And this is why it was succeed, because of the youth, not because of the artist.
1: Mm-hmm.
0: It was success because people who love stories behind artworks. This was the hero of the artwork itself. The story, it's funny, it's very simple, and you can tell it to your kid.
1: I love that. I want to talk a little bit about the posters version of the watermelon, how it was used in posters. Do you feel that the watermelon posters that were spreading online like wildfire changed the perception of the war on Gaza?
0: Of course, art might not give a direct solution for such complicated issues like this kind of historically political conflict between Palestinians and the Israelis because of the occupation, but it might help later on. And I will say it gives a lot of people to do such kind of soft solidarity with Palestinian from where they are. I think this is how art could be helpful in such situation. When we live in this kind of dark time and people, they couldn't do that much things to stop this war. What they can do, they can announce, they can make their voice louder. They can do their own statement that they want this war to come to an end, and they ask to change this situation. Art in such case, it's a very good example of how we can find ways to find solution for complicated issue.
2: That was Nadine Shaker speaking with Khaled Khorani, Palestinian artist and curator. Next, Nadine speaks with Ilham Khan, a graphic designer, researcher, and lecturer at the University of Johannesburg in South Africa. She was one of many seeing the images and posters of the watermelon on her social media feed.
1: Do you remember the first poster you saw that used the watermelon symbol and how you reacted to it?
3: I think one of the first posters that I saw, it had the watermelon, and there's lots of like iterations of this poster, so I can't remember the exact one, but it was this idea of the watermelon slice and rockets that were falling into the watermelon. So it was almost the seeds of the watermelon that resembled the rockets. And I just thought that was such a powerful poster or visual, because already as a graphic designer, you could kind of see the deeper meaning behind it and the concept, which was that the watermelon represented the people or the land of Palestine. and these seeds that were then breaking into the watermelon, destroying the people and their land. So that was one of the first posters that I actually saw.
1: Mm-hmm. And you produced a paper called Seeds of Freedom, where you analyze posters that incorporate the watermelon icon. Can you tell us how you became interested in watermelon posters?
3: So in my particular case, I was feeling quite helpless when the whole issue sort of rose. Obviously, I grew up as a young Muslim, knowing about Palestine, knowing about the struggles that the people of Palestine were going through. But then obviously, after what happened on October 7th, I was feeling quite helpless in that situation. And the more my colleague and I sat with it, the more we realized there's something that we can add here. And that's how we then started to notice that the watermelon kind of exploded and the meaning that it then had. And that's what then drew us into this particular topic, is trying to develop a sense of what exactly does this watermelon mean and how does it have a deeper meaning than just an emoji on your phone or on social media.
1: And then what made you want to document or explore all these other posters that you started seeing, the watermelon iconography?
3: So we went back and forth with what was the best take on this? How could we showcase this? And we obviously struggled because we couldn't find work from designers in Palestine, given the circumstances. And we then came across the Palestine Poster Project. And we went through all of their different options under iconography. And given what we were seeing on social media and the rise of the watermelon, that's what then made us look deeper into the watermelon itself. Our sort of angle was looking at it more from a social media stance as well.
1: Interesting. And I remember these watermelon posters being everywhere on my feed. You just couldn't escape it. And even news outlets were picking up on it and explaining to audiences what it meant. Can you give us a sense of the scale of how widespread it became, especially on social media?
3: So I think in order to answer that question, I think you would have to have a deep understanding of how social media algorithms work. So for both myself and, like you mentioned, it was all over your feed as well. That would be given because of our algorithm and what we were being fed. So the scale on my side was quite a deep reach, whereas for other people, they might not have seen it immediately because it does depend on that particular person's search history and where they stand within this whole sort of situation that was unfolded.
1: I think part of why eventually it exploded to much larger audiences was because it was able to circumvent the social media algorithm, right, that restricted pro-Palestine content. And I wanted to ask you if you have a sense of how that happened and why it's important.
3: Definitely. That's something we spoke about in our papers, that this little symbol of a watermelon could bypass all of the restrictions that were being put in place to restrict the content that was being shared. Mm-hmm. And by having any hashtags that said pro-Palestine, your work was almost shadow banned. And this little watermelon symbol, because it was just the fruit, could circumvent any of the shadow banning, which is part of the reason it exploded more than the flag did, because the flag was something that people could immediately pick up, whereas this little watermelon symbol was a way to just get past it. And in our paper as well, there is also a section where we speak about within Israel, how a company sort of circumvented the restriction on not being pro-Palestine, and just they weren't allowed to display the Palestinian flag. And then they literally stuck a sticker of a watermelon on the side of a van and said, this is not a Palestinian flag, but still showed their solidarity with the people of Palestine. And that's just a real world example of something that has exploded over social media just by simply being a fruit and people giving it a symbolic meaning.
1: Yeah, that's a great example. I did want to go back to you explaining how you did your content analysis. And, you know, most of the posters originated from international artists or agencies and were distributed online, and they're in English. What does that mean to you, or what does it tell you?
3: So that's a really interesting question, because when we initially looked at it, firstly, we went onto the Palestinian Poster Project Archives, which is a digital archival site with all of these posters that has to have the word Palestine in it.
1: Mm-hmm.
3: We then searched under the iconography of just simply the watermelon. And then we started collecting these posters. We gave ourselves a set date, which was from October 2023. And then we collected this body of work. And it was very interesting for us, because we just from the offset thought this would be posters produced by people in Palestine.
1: Mm-hmm.
3: And after doing further research, we noticed that it was mostly international artists.
1: Mm-hmm.
3: And that was a completely different take, because it created this idea of people were now becoming more aware of the situation. And there was this rise in international solidarity, which you can still see today with the flotillas, with all of the different activists from all over the world. And it's just such a beautiful thing to see that people are now taking a stand against all of the atrocities that are being committed, even in the smallest sense of creating a poster. And it just creates a bigger community that can take on all of these issues in the world.
1: I guess in your paper, you analyzed the different meanings that the watermelon symbol has come to take in posters. Can you tell us some of the meanings you've discovered?
3: So again, there was a lot of things that we picked up. So what we did was we took these 408 posters that had the watermelon symbol in them, obviously confining them within our time frame. We then started to separate these out into how was the watermelon represented. And we came up with four key concepts, which was the watermelon that basically stood in for the Palestinian flag, the watermelon that was then perpetuating the body, then the land of Palestine itself, and then as a weapon. Mostly, the watermelon seems to be shown as a triangle, which is reminiscent of the triangle in the Palestinian flag. So it goes a little bit deeper than just the colors. And then as the people, it usually takes on the form of the female body in particular. So usually it's a woman, a protector, a mother, someone who's very connected to the land. It's usually a woman that's weeping or carrying a child that has been wounded. So that is as the land or as the flesh. And in some instances, the seeds become the people. There's one example that I can think of right now, which was the watermelon segment. And inside it was the way that Muslim people wrap their deceased, which is in the white cloth. And instead of the seeds, it was pictures of those white pieces of cloth as the humans were wrapped in it. And it just shows the connection between the watermelon, between the people, between the land. So the seeds, even if they destroy the watermelon, the seeds will be replanted and they'll still be there.
1: Mm-hmm.
3: And then as a weapon, you could say that the watermelon point itself could be described as a weapon, because in some posters it's very sharp. In other posters, it has almost blood dripping off it, which could also be the juice, but it looks like blood.
1: Mm-hmm.
3: There's other posters that showcase the watermelon being used as a pebble within a slingshot.
1: Mm.
3: So it replaces that pebble. There's also a design which has a depiction of a superhero called Palestina, which is a female superhero, and she's holding a watermelon in her hand, almost ready to throw it.
1: Interesting.
3: And there's also a couple of posters which are slightly more humorous. So there's one where it's a IDF soldier, and you just see this watermelon that's been flung at him, and he's sort of toppling over.
1: Mm.
3: So it showcases the watermelon as a weapon as well. So those were the four main fields that we discovered.
1: I wanted to ask you, more specifically about the general symbolism or meaning the watermelon has come to take. So you write that the watermelon has been an object of defiance since 1967, specifically because Palestinian flags were banned from public display then. How has it taken a different meaning, in your opinion, after it spread on social media or gained popularity after 2023?
3: I think it's also a way for people to show solidarity with a particular cause without outright saying it.
1: Mm-hmm.
3: And given the climate that we're in right now, that's almost problematic for some people to say, I'm pro-Palestine, because they could lose their jobs, or their visas could be in trouble, or travel bans could be put into place. And even though back then it obviously was a means of defiance, it still is. I think that meaning is still there, and it's just continued with a different generation on different platforms. I don't think it's necessarily something that's changed its meaning. It's still an object of defiance, whichever way you look at it.
1: For some people, like you said, it's still a symbol of resistance, a gesture towards peace in a time where it's very polarizing to speak up. But it does also spur up these negative emotions, and it could also be the opposite of peace, right? So do you think that the watermelon symbol can function as both a form of resistance and a gesture towards peace? Or are those things in tension with each other?
3: I will say that when it is used by the people to showcase that they are pro-Palestine, I don't think they're necessarily trying to incite any form of violence. I think the people that take up an issue with this, again, it's the same way of showing an Israeli flag. If you had an Israeli flag on a hoodie or something, it doesn't necessarily mean you're trying to incite violence, and it's just a symbol. Everything that people are putting onto it, those are their own views. Those are their own feelings. It's just the symbol of a watermelon. So yes, sometimes maybe someone is trying to be more malicious with it. But I think if you look back at the reason it was created, you need to consider the fact that it was created because there were these restrictions, and were these restrictions put onto the other side. So again, it's not necessarily inciting violence. It's just trying to create a community, create a sense of belonging.
1: Mm-hmm. And on the note of belonging, earlier in the interview, you said that you became interested in the watermelon posters because you felt so helpless watching the war unfold in Palestine. And then you, in your research, you realized that all these artists were also responding in solidarity.
3: I definitely think it became an easier way to sort of wrap your head around everything that was going on. I think art and design have such an important role to play in everything in our lives. We look at almost every place of conflict. We look at the designs that called people to serve in the army, that called people to stand up against the army. Design played a role in everything. And I think firstly, it's important to note that design is a major part in all of this. And artists, just by simply creating a watermelon, can help people wrap their heads around something that's happening without having to look at the actual photographs. It's a way to disseminate information while still respecting the dignity of those affected.
1: You know, obviously you think that protest art can create solidarity, but do you think it can push past political conflicts, or are they just relegated to the space of being symbols?
3: I think because, again, poster art is a form of communication design. So if you look at every conflict area, there's always some form of poster art. And it doesn't necessarily have to be high-end digital work. And I think that was the important thing to pick up with these watermelon posters as well, is that anything can become resistance posters. And one of the most important things was like just slapping the picture of the watermelon on it, not needing any text, not needing this work to be printed. You could just put it on a piece of card and that was a resistance poster. I think that is a powerful sort of statement to have, where you can beat these systems that have all the money to sort of shadow ban your work, but then you could go out into the streets and stick a little sticker of a watermelon on a pole and someone could take it and then reshare it online. But I think the idea of a resistance poster has changed form. I think in the past, we always had this idea that it had to be a physical poster, and then it became something that was placed onto social media. And now it's gone even further, where you could have a little metal pin that was a watermelon. You could have a emoji that is a watermelon. You could have a sticker that is a watermelon. And you could place these all over the world, in the real world, on the digital sphere as well. And it's still a resistance poster. So I don't think it's just art. I definitely don't think it's just art and it's just a symbol and it just lives there. I think it has the capacity to move people like art does. And it has the capacity to make them feel something and to hopefully get out there, or at the very least reshare something online so more and more viewers see it. And hopefully more people are sort of reading up about the situations and taking a stand instead of just looking at something and walking away.
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1: 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I'm your host and producer, Dan Roberts. The Shortwave Report is a 30-minute review of news and opinion heard on the shortwave radio and the Internet in Northern California. 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In today's edition, you'll hear reports from NHK Japan, Germany's Radio Deutsche Welle, France 24, and Radio Havana, Cuba. We will begin with NHK World Radio Japan. Japan has continued to receive record amounts of rainfall. Trump made an address at the United Nations General Assembly, which many nations found opposed to the spirit of the United Nations. Last year, he called climate change a scam. UN investigators say that there are reasonable grounds to believe that the U.S. committed war crimes in Iran. The Iranian president, Masoud Pezeshkian, also delivered a speech at the United Nations in response to Trump's speech the day before. France, Germany, and other European countries are increasing young recruits into their military systems. NHK Japan.
2: People in eastern Japan are reeling after Typhoon Jiuquan dumped record amounts of rain on the region earlier this week. 10 people have died and 4 are still unaccounted for. Levees on the banks of Lake Inbanuma in Chiba Prefecture collapsed, inundating surrounding areas. The water has yet to recede in some places. Prolonged heavy rain in mountainous areas triggered the landslides, which accounted for many of the deaths. Rescue workers are still searching for those who remain missing. Now, although the storm has passed, people's daily lives continue to be affected.
3: Well, Trump delivered an address to the assembly ahead of the summit. He covered a variety of topics, including the conflicts in Iran and Ukraine.
4: I have a big decision to make. Will a deal be made with Iran that lets them rebuild and create a far greater country than it ever was before? Maybe one of the greatest in the Middle East or even the world? Or do I annihilate the Islamic Republic, and do it quickly, never giving them a chance to kill and destroy people and countries again?
3: Trump says he's expecting a deal to happen after the U.S. midterm elections in November. And he says he's working very closely with the leaders of Russia and Ukraine. Trump says his administration will get that one done more quickly. Trump also went into greater detail on the situation with the ICC. He described the court as anti-American and an evil group of people. He called on member nations to resign immediately.
5: Trump criticized the UN in his speech last year, saying the world body failed to live up to expectations. He called UN-led measures against climate change a scam.
2: United Nations investigators say there are reasonable grounds to believe the U.S. committed a war crime when a missile it launched struck a school in southern Iran earlier this year. The UN Human Rights Council fact-finding mission on Iran released a report Thursday. The strike on an elementary school in Minab, Hormozgan province, in February left at least 160 people dead, most of them children. The New York Times had reported the U.S. military mistakenly set its target based on outdated information. The UN team noted the school was operating in converted structures of Iran's elite military unit, the Islamic Revolutionary Guard Corps. It said the U.S. failed in its obligation to do everything feasible to verify the school was a military objective. It said the U.S. launched the airstrike while being aware of a substantial risk of striking a civilian object. The report also covered attacks on a gymnasium and an elementary school in the southern Iranian town of Lamerd in February. At least 20 people were killed. It said the U.S. military fired a missile that scattered small petal pellets in residential areas. It said that strike, too, could amount to a war crime. A U.S. State Department representative commented on the report. The official said the Trump administration withdrew from the Human Rights Council because it promoted anti-American rhetoric and anti-Semitism. The official added the U.S. does not give credibility to the findings of the U.N. report. The official said the protection of civilians is of utmost importance to the United States. Iranian President Masoud Pezeshkian says his country will not shy away from war, but is ready for dialogue and diplomacy. Pezeshkian delivered a speech at the UN General Assembly in New York on Wednesday. He said, although President Trump described Iranians as terrorists, they have in actuality been the victims of terrorism. Pezeshkian said the U.S. imposed the war on Iran, but his country has proved Iranians are not afraid of fighting. He went on to say, Iran is ready for dialogue and diplomacy as long as it does not use what he called the language of force. Pezeshkian said Iran's nuclear development is for peaceful purposes, noting Tehran has made clear it will not manufacture nuclear weapons. A group opposing the Iranian government staged a protest around the UN headquarters. The protesters said the regime does not represent the people of Iran. They demanded accountability for what they called the government's human rights abuses and crimes against humanity. France has revealed a training session for its new voluntary military service system. The country launched the system for young people this year as Russia's invasion of Ukraine has heightened awareness of the need to enhance defense capabilities. The volunteer soldiers serve for 10 months. About 3,000 of them, mostly 18 and 19-year-olds, began training nationwide this month. On Tuesday, members of the media were invited to watch as volunteers practiced shooting and urban warfare at an army base in Sarrebourg, eastern France.
6: Globally, cultivating a defense mindset across all of society is important amid the current circumstances.
2: Other European nations have also taken steps to boost their defense capabilities. Germany put a law into effect this year to enable conscription if not enough people volunteer to serve, while Croatia has revived its conscription system.
1: Those reports were from NHK World Radio Japan on shortwave. They are now heard at 10 p.m. Pacific Daylight Time at 11800 or on the web at www.nhk.or.jp. However, NHK may be much more easily found at regular podcast sites like Amazon, Spotify, etc., as is the shortwave report. On to Germany's Radio Deutsche Welle. There are upheavals in German elections with another far-right victory in the eastern part of the country and a far-left victory in Berlin. On the last day of elections in Moscow, Ukraine hit the city with the largest ever drone attack, including setting fire to the largest oil refinery. Israeli Prime Minister Netanyahu has gone after the award-winning Israeli directors of the documentary called Gaza, about systematic killings in Gaza. Netanyahu says he will revoke their citizenship. The OSCE, that's the Organization for Security and Cooperation in Europe, which monitors elections around the world, has not been invited to the U.S. midterm elections this November. Germany's Radio Deutsche Welle.
7: On the day after an unprecedented state election disaster for the German Chancellor's Conservative Party, Chancellor Merz is vowing to stay in office. On Sunday, the conservative CDU party suffered defeats in two state elections. On Sunday, in the state of Mecklenburg-Western Pomerania, the far-right AfD enjoyed another strong showing. And here in Berlin, it was the far-left Left Party that won the most votes. Sunday brings the total state election losses for the Chancellor's party this month to three. We have more in this report.
8: A double blow for German Chancellor Friedrich Merz. Two state elections, two very different winners, and both of them a verdict on him. In Mecklenburg-Western Pomerania, the far-right AfD won over 38%, its second victory in state elections in 2 weeks. Merzer center-right CDU took just 4.9%, its worst ever result in the state and short of the 5% threshold required to get back into the state parliament. Taking stock on Monday, the chancellor recognized the serious blow to his party. In Berlin, voters swung the other way. The far-left Left Party won with 25.7%, pushing the CDU out of government. They're set to lead the Berlin Senate for the first time. The Left Party, too, is taking the results as a signal to the federal government. Pressure is also mounting on Chancellor Merz from within his own camp, but alternative leadership candidates are scarce.
9: So we have a weakened chancellor, but a chancellor who wants to continue, especially with very unpopular reforms.
8: Both election winners came from the fringes. In both states, the parties of the political center lost ground, revealing an increasingly polarized Germany.
9: This started with the AfD, and now we see that the other parties react to this polarization, not only ideologically, but we have especially what we call effective polarization, because sentiments, emotions are much stronger.
8: The dismal results could put pressure on the CDU to start looking for a new chancellor. For now, Friedrich Merz says he's determined to finish the job.
10: Moscow's mayor says the city was targeted by the largest ever Ukrainian drone attack overnight. An oil refinery south of Moscow, its largest and most important, was hit and severely damaged. Videos posted to social media capture the moments of impact and the fiery aftermath from apartment buildings in the area. This particular facility has been hit before. In the first 8 months of 2026, a Russian refinery has been hit on average once every 3 days, that leading to the result that in June, Russian refinery throughput fell to 3.8 million barrels per day, its lowest level in more than 20 years and roughly 30% below the output achieved at this time last year. Now, alerts sent by Russian authorities painted a very vivid picture of what they say was an attack of unprecedented size by Ukraine against Russia. Estimates of how many drones were fired by Ukraine vary. The Russian estimate was 1,600. Ukrainian President Zelensky says the strikes were another hit on the billion-dollar Russian war machine. Russian officials had a different take. The strikes come on the final day of voting for Russian parliamentary elections. In fact, Russia is now trying to frame this story as one of a Ukrainian attack on democracy. As its tightly controlled elections go on, officials say a different Ukrainian attack killed two people, including an election official in the Russian-occupied part of Kherson region.
11: Israel's Prime Minister Benjamin Netanyahu has stepped up his threats against the directors of a documentary about civilian deaths in Gaza. The film, Naza, which won the jury prize at the Venice Film Festival, accuses the Israeli army of systematically killing Palestinian civilians. The backlash has been immense. Israeli officials slammed the documentary as treasonous and anti-Semitic. The Israeli military is already exploring legal action, and now Netanyahu is promising to revoke the citizenship of anyone who defames Israeli soldiers.
12: I'm going to introduce two laws right now, government-sponsored laws. The first, to revoke the citizenship of anyone who defames IDF soldiers. And the second, to hit them in the pocketbook by increasing by a factor of 20 the amount of damages that can be claimed against them for defamation, to hurt them both financially and through their citizenship, because their place is not with us. And I expect all factions in the Knesset that say they support the Zionist idea to support these laws.
11: Let's bring in Dalia Shinlin. She is a political analyst and fellow at the Century Foundation, joining us from Tel Aviv. Good to see you again. It's a big discussion right now in Israel. Tell us a little bit more about how the public there has been reacting.
13: Well, the public has been reacting very negatively to the film. There has been pretty much wall-to-wall coverage against the film. It's very hard to find anybody breaking ranks, although I should say there have been a few articles that if you read them, you know, carefully, you'll see that the authors are a little bit more sympathetic to the idea that Israel should be looking more closely at its responsibility for what happened in Gaza, but those are limited, very limited, and for the most part limited to outlets that Israelis already associate with liberal and left-wing views. And so I think the vast majority who are reading mainstream media are going to get an impression that all of this, you know, the entire film is a pack of lies, you know, just there for, because, you know, for, that it was just created by filmmakers who are self-hating Israelis and somehow out to defame Israel, rather than, you know, saying to themselves, Israel is not letting journalists independently into Gaza. Israel is trying to keep, you know, wraps over information about what's coming out of Gaza. Israel needs to be taking responsibility for what happened there and allow people to investigate it. Otherwise, we're left to, you know, it's left to individuals and filmmakers to interview Israeli soldiers to find out what happened there. You know, I think that there's a great deal of reflexive rejection of the idea that Israel has done anything wrong. And it has become an, you know, a huge issue over the last week that is obviously being manipulated very much by the right wing in order to portray them as some sort of traitors.
11: And also important to note, it's not, you know, widely available for viewing there in Israel.
14: In the U.S., a key international body that, among other things, monitors democratic elections, has, for the first time, not been invited to observe the midterm elections in the United States. The Organization for Security and Cooperation in Europe has been observing U.S. federal elections since its founding in 1975. The OSCE, of which the U.S. is a member, has called Washington's failure to issue an invitation this year regrettable and not in line with the commitments undertaken by all OSCE participating states. Let's get more on this now with DW's Washington Bureau Chief Inez Pohl. Inez, this is the first time that OSCE observers have not been invited to monitor the U.S. midterm elections. Why are they suddenly no longer welcome?
15: Well, Terry, you know, at this point, there is really no official explanation. I, of course, put in a request at the White House to get an answer, but I haven't heard anything. And I really want to be careful about attributing, like, any specific motive at this point. What we know for certain is indeed that the United States has not invited the OSCE's Office for Democratic Institutions and Human Rights to observe the 2026 midterm elections, which will be taking place only a couple of weeks away in the beginning of November, and the OSCE says this is indeed the first U.S. federal election since it began observing American elections for which it has not received any invitation. So this is definitely a first, and we shall see what we hear about possible motives.
14: The OSCE is considered the gold standard in election observation. Who is going to take their place? How will the midterms be properly monitored?
15: Well, I would distinguish between international OSCE observation and election observation generally. You know, Terry, the absence of an OSCE mission does not mean that nobody will be watching these elections taking place in November. And we have to bear this in mind. The U.S. election system is really highly decentralized in this huge country, and individual states set their own rules for election observers. So the U.S. Election Assistant Commission says observers can include representatives of political parties. There can be candidates, there can be nonpartisan organizations, there can be academics and other international observers, depending on the state law. So there will be observation, but what indeed is different this time for the first time is that there will be apparently no OSCE assessment providing an independent international overview of the federal midterm process. And the OSCE itself says such a mission would have provided independent analysis of developments in the legal and regulatory framework for the previous federal election. So that will be missing. And we also, we as DW News, of course, always used their input for our reporting.
1: Those reports were from Germany's Radio Deutsche Welle, which may be heard at a combined audio-video website, dw.com, as well as on YouTube at their channels called DW News and DW Documentary. They're also available at most podcast sites. On to France 24. At his UN speech, Trump claimed that Cuba will fall, prompting the Cuban delegation to walk out. The Cuban foreign minister responded. France 24.
16: Once again, Donald Trump is threatening Cuba. Speaking at the UN General Assembly on Tuesday, the U.S. president claimed the island would fall, prompting the Cuban delegation to walk out. In a post on X, Cuba's foreign minister described the claims as falsehoods and slander.
17: The U.S. government proves incapable of accepting that Cuba is and has the right to be a fully independent and sovereign country. Cuba is not a threat to the U.S. nor to any country.
16: But on the streets of Havana, local residents don't feel any more threatened than usual by the statements from their American neighbor.
18: I don't think he will intervene in Cuba, even though he can say whatever he wants, and maybe he might try, but we Cubans are different from other countries. We are not a country that lets itself be intimidated.
19: Total lack of respect. There is no ethics, no principles, no education.
16: Yet their daily lives are clearly affected by the relentless pressure from Washington. Since January, the United States has imposed a fuel blockade on the island of 9.4 million people, plunging the country further into economic and energy crises. Here, shortages of all kinds are a daily reality. Inflation has hovered around 21% since this summer, and power outages are becoming more and more frequent.
1: That report was from France 24. 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Box 1162, Willits, California, 95490. I'm truly grateful for the donations. 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We'll conclude with Radio Havana, Cuba. The power outages in Cuba as a result of U.S. sanctions kept Radio Havana Cuba down most of this past week. Israeli drone attacks in Gaza continued this week, killing more civilians. Michelle Bachelet, former president of Chile and champion of women's rights, has withdrawn her candidacy to become the next Secretary General of the UN. The ICE deportation of Haitians has continued with a fourth flight there. Radio Havana, Cuba.
20: At least four Palestinians, including a child and the son of Gaza's health chief, have been killed in a wave of Israeli attacks across the Gaza Strip. Three people were killed in Israeli attacks over the weekend, while one died of injuries sustained in an attack on Friday. Medical sources told Al Jazeera that an Israeli drone struck a civilian vehicle in the Adwan market area of Gaza City on Saturday, killing one person instantly, wounding at least four, including two children. The vehicle caught fire and burned for an extended period of time before rescue workers were able to reach it and extinguish the fire. One body arriving at the Al-Shifra Medical Center burned beyond recognition. The vehicle was targeted by at least one drone missile. The fire just engulfed the vessel for over a half hour until the ambulance came. Paramedics, civil defense crew had to be called up. The reporting from Gaza City, the head of the Gaza hospital said that Israeli reconnaissance aircraft, attack drones, and quadcopters had been hovering at a very dangerous low level over the hospital since the morning. Since earlier in the day, in northern Gaza, an Israeli drone strike killed Bashar al-Bushish, the eldest son of Gaza's Ministry of Health Director General, Munir el-Bashish, in a neighborhood west of a refugee camp, seriously wounding yet another person. He was rushed to the hospital, having already lost significant blood, and was pronounced dead on arrival. Former Chilean President Michelle Bachelet has withdrawn from the race to become the next United Nations Secretary General. ending her bid to become the first woman to lead the world body in its 80-year history. Bachelet announced her decision over the weekend on Instagram. She said, "Today I announce that I have decided not to continue with my candidacy for the position of Secretary General of the United Nations." She added that she did not regret having taken on this great challenge, even if the time was not right for the kind of candidacy she had sought to represent. Her withdrawal comes after the UN Security Council released the third informal straw poll held on Friday, in which she received just one encouraged vote, 11 discouraged votes, and 3 no opinions, compared with 6 encouraging votes in July and 2 in August. The same poll put Costa Rica's Rebecca Ginspan, currently head of the UN's Trade and Development Body, in the lead with 9 encouraging votes, closely followed by Guyana's Carolyn Rodriguez-Burkett with 8. To be recommended by the Security Council, a candidate needs at least 9 of its 15 members to vote in favor and must avoid a veto from any of the 5 permanent members, China, France, Russia, the UK, and the United States, before a final vote in the General Assembly. Bachelet was nominated by Chile in February with backing from Brazil and Mexico. Only one Latin American, Peru's Javier Pérez de Cuellar, has ever held the UN's top job, and an unofficial rotation among regions had put Latin America in line for this cycle. Whoever succeeds Antonio Guterres, the current Secretary General, in December, whose term ends on the 31st, will take charge of an organization grappling with dynamic crises. Guterres warned member states earlier this year that the UN faced imminent financial collapse with $1.7 billion in unpaid dues piled up by the end of 2025 and only a fraction of countries fully paid up. Antonio Guterres said that there are geopolitical divides among major powers, some of whom themselves violate international law and sit on the Security Council. The Donald Trump administration continues deportations to Haiti with a 4th flight arriving at the international airport over the weekend. This comes as a new report published by the Ohio Immigrant Alliance says the detention of Haitians has surged by 142% at 4 immigration jails in Ohio since the end of temporary protected status, or TPS, in late July. The group says that ICE has accelerated the arrests of Haitians living in Ohio by racial profiling community spaces, including near schools and apartment buildings, detaining people at their ICE appointments, and placing ankle monitors, collaborating with state and local police.
1: Those reports were from Radio Havana, Cuba. 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On shortwave, Cuba may be heard from noon to 1 p.m. at 15140 and from 6 p.m. to midnight at 6000. 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One of my goals in producing this show is to encourage people like you to listen to international broadcasts, get a global perspective. 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

0: 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It is 5:30 a.m. Up next, this week's edition of The Bioneers.
1: Welcome to The Bioneers, revolution from the heart of nature and the human heart.
2: It's all alive. It's all connected. It's all intelligent. It's all relatives.
3: Law is a very powerful storytelling device, and human rights is a particularly compelling story. The problem with the traditional human rights story is that in our effort to reconnect with one another, we saw it as necessary to disconnect with the web of life. So as we become more attuned to the voices of the modern human world, we're starting to respond with a different story.
4: Scientific evidence is increasingly supporting the theory that the Earth is alive and replete with intelligence. In fact, the wild diversity of earthly organisms exhibits the characteristics that human beings attribute to personhood. How is it then, by the law, that a corporation is a person, but nature isn't? What if we expand the anthropocentric boundaries of our systems of laws, rights, and responsibilities to encompass all living beings? How would this new legal story affect our relationship with our vast other-than-human Earth family? In this episode, we imagine a planet with rights for all, with visionary lawyer Cesar Rodriguez Garavito. I'm Neil Harvey. This is More Than Human Life, Advancing Rights for the Natural World. Plants perceive the world around them. They learn, remember, and communicate. They can see what color your shirt is. Dolphins and many other animals recognize themselves in mirrors, demonstrating self-awareness. Pigeons have a better memory for paintings than college students do. Sheep have better memory of human faces than humans do. Single-celled balls of mucus

0: societies have long recognized and respected the rights of other than human life, and they say these rights come with responsibilities. Western law is beginning to wake up to this paradigm shift. From rivers, mountains, and critters being granted legal personhood, to the legal paradox of an ecosystem owning itself, the burgeoning movement to recognize the rights of nature is now the fastest growing environmental movement in history. At the forefront is lawyer and New York University professor Cesar Rodriguez Garavito. He spoke at a Bioneers conference.
1: The first time that I encountered the idea of rights of nature, I was deep in the Ecuadorian Amazon. I was working with the indigenous people of Sarayaku. Ecuador had recently become the first country in the world to recognize the rights of nature in its constitution. Yeah. And the Sarayaku had been essential in shaping that idea. It was there that I had a chance to say with Don Sabino Walinga, who at the time was the yashak or shaman of the community. We sat by the Bobonasa River just days before the Sarayaku won a historic legal victory. The Inter-American Court of Human Rights ruled in the favor of the indigenous community and ended a two-decade-long struggle to stop oil extraction in the territory. The territory is today still free from oil extraction. But Don Sabino didn't speak to me about rights. He spoke about life. I remember him saying, the forest is alive, the rivers and the mountains are alive, there are people just like us. And he said this in a voice so soft that it felt like an invitation to listen to the voices of life all around us.
0: On that landmark occasion in 2012, Cesar was working with the Sarayaku people to help them implement their legal victory. As a lawyer, he was already involved with indigenous communities around the world, where he focused on how oil drilling, mining, and pollution violated their human rights. But for Don Sabino and the Sarayaku, it wasn't just a matter of their own rights. They understood themselves as part of nature, as part of a far larger other-than-human community that also had intrinsic rights.
1: Back then, I was fully immersed in the work of human rights. I would go to places teeming with life, not only in the Amazon, but also working with climate refugee communities on coastal areas of Bangladesh or with the victims of violence in the armed conflict on my own native country of Colombia. To me, nature felt more like a backdrop to the real work at hand, which was defending human communities. And also, I have to confess that the idea of rights of nature initially baffled me. I didn't really know what to do with it, what to think of it. And yet, it stayed with me over the years. Like a seed planted in Sarayaku, it grew. But it didn't grow only in my own work and my own experience, but across the world. Today, there are more than 500 initiatives protecting the rights of nature around the world. Rivers have been granted rights in countries ranging from New Zealand to Peru to Spain. Courts have recognized the rights of animals on most continents. And entire ecosystems have been protected as legal subjects.
0: One of these rights of nature rulings was a historic decision to protect the old-growth forests of Los Cedros in Ecuador, one of the world's most biodiverse regions. In 2021, the Constitutional Court of Ecuador recognized it as a subject of rights and banned mining there. Alongside judges, advocates, and forest guardians, Cesar helped monitor the implementation of this ruling. Spending time in the forest, he saw and heard what rights of nature feels like in its natural habitat.
1: I want you all to hear what a rights-bearing, breathing, living cloud forest sounds like.
0: The first time Cesar visited Los Cedros, he hooked up with the musician Cosmo Sheldrake. This is his recording of the forest.

0: for at the beginning of the clip. Those are the bats that would fly around us at night. And perhaps you also heard the toucan barbets, the howler monkeys, the crickets and the trees that compose the orchestra of the forest at dawn. By the way, Cosmo insists to this day that he can hear my faint snoring in the background in that little clip, which I, being a lawyer, I roundly deny, and I'm sure that no one here picked up any noise of that sort. But it's not just indigenous peoples and professional listeners who are engaged in this exercise in paying close attention to the more than human world. We're in the midst of a planetary listening exercise. Botanists are busy studying how plants emit sounds, how insects pick them up, and how those insects, like moths, make decisions based on that information. Marine biologists and technologists are busy revealing the languages of whales and other species.
1: Cesar was deeply inspired by what he was learning from working with communities in the Amazon. It was compounded by the mushrooming scientific evidence of nature's genius.
2: That's been a huge influence on me as I try to make legal sense of the new science on how plants communicate with insects and the science that is being produced about how bees communicate with each other in highly sophisticated ways through dance. And what you realize in reading the science and talking to these scientists is something very similar to what Don Savino Gualinga was saying to me 15 years ago, that everything is alive. There's intelligence in the forest. There's intelligence in the trees and the animals of the forest. But this is not just metaphoric. It's beyond doubt that many animals, even plants, and now mycologists are discovering really fantastic capacities of fungi to solve problems. If intelligence is defined as the capacity to solve problems, definitely fungi and slime molds have intelligence. So definitely all that inspiration coming from the sciences has given a big impetus to the idea of rights of nature, in that now the invitation is to match those discoveries or those rememberings with the legal tools that would speak to those realizations with the appropriate words and the appropriate legal doctrines.
1: A rich cauldron of epiphanies was brewing there in the Amazon, a blend of traditional indigenous knowledge, paradigm-busting science, and artistic alchemy. Cesar became convinced that the law needed to join the conversation. In 2022, with colleagues at NYU, he founded the More Than Human Life Program, or MOTH. MOTH is a collective not just of lawyers, but also indigenous leaders, artists, judges, philosophers, writers, and storytellers, all working passionately to advance the legal standing of the more than human world.
0: I've never in my professional life seen such fascination, such longing for an idea. And to me, the question is why? Why is it that so many people feel drawn to this idea? One obvious answer is because we're desperately looking for tools, for new ideas to defend the more than human world in the face of climate change, biodiversity loss, and pollution. But what I hear underneath the fascination with the idea of rights of nature is the need for new stories about our relationship with the more than human world. And law is a very powerful storytelling device. Law is the language that we use to tell right from wrong and to determine who counts as a citizen and as a subject of rights. And human rights is a particularly compelling story. In fact, I think it's the most powerful story through which we have imagined and fought for a world where every human being is worthy of equal respect and consideration. The problem with the traditional human rights story is that in our effort to reconnect with one another, we saw it as necessary to disconnect with the web of life. We anointed ourselves as the sole citizens of the earth. We labeled every other form of life as aliens without rights. And we built moral and legal walls to keep them out. So as we become more attuned to the voices of the more than human world, we're starting to respond with a different story. I call this the story of more than human rights.
1: The ecologist and philosopher David Abram coined the phrase more than human to challenge the illusion that humans are separate from or above nature. This worldview recognizes humankind as an integral part of nature, entangled in symbiotic interdependence with all life. César saw the transformative potential for the law.
2: We need to conceive of human rights as being entangled with the more than human rights world, meaning that without a breathing and thriving planet, human rights cannot exist because we all depend on that web of life. So these are not two different enterprises. The more than human rights story is actually a pretty old story. It's a story of interconnection that is alive in indigenous worldviews, but it's also alive in the origin of our own Western words. One thing that I love about the origin of the word human in human rights is that originally it comes from the root, from the Indo-European root that means soil or earth. The same root gives us humility, humble, and humbling. So human rights quite literally mean earthlings' rights. So my invitation with the more than human rights story, it tries to move the ethics of human rights in the direction of reciprocity, in the direction of interrelation with the more than human world. And it's one that also is concerned with responsibilities as much as with rights. Rights are oftentimes seen, and in the U.S. that tends to be the case, as kind of sovereign entitlements of the individual. What I'm suggesting, and many others have suggested, and definitely indigenous peoples like the Sarayakus have suggested, is that we see rights as being intrinsically tied to responsibilities, because in the end, we are responsible for everyone's well-being. And so that dance, that going back and forth between rights and responsibilities, is what I want to help reestablish through the story of more than human rights.
1: After the break, we'll hear about tools the MOTH program is deploying to put ideas into action. I'm Neil Harvey. 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

0: 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And if you'd like to learn more about the extraordinary intelligence of life inherent in fungi, plants, and animals, check out Bioneer's Earthlings newsletter. 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The More Than Human Life program taps into what founder Cesar Rodriguez Garavito calls a planetary listening exercise. Deep listening and innovative thinking are foundational. So is action.
1: We at Moth learn by doing. We try to be resourceful. We come up with solutions that sometimes feel unfamiliar, even weird. Weirdness is something that we embrace because the weird today is the mainstream tomorrow.
0: One idea for a More Than Human Rights case came from another visit to that same Los Cedros cloud forest to which Ecuador's constitutional court had granted rights. Cesar made the journey with a group from the Moth Collective, including the musician and sound recordist Cosmo Sheldrake. Naturally, a song was born.
1: This song was composed in a matter of hours. We were there in the high camp of Los Cedros after an exhausting expedition about 5 days in. And we were accompanied by writer Robert McFarlane and also by our dear colleague and friend Juliana Furci, a mycologist from Chile. We had all come together, and then what we decided is when we saw that Rob was jotting down some lyrics, we added some words and then Cosmo put music to it and mixed some of the sounds of nature. And right there we realized that the forest was a co-author of the song, that there was no way that could have come together without the forest being an active force in the composition of that song.

0: So we decided that we would do the logical thing. Find a legal translation for that idea, that a forest is a co-author of art. And we filed officially a petition before the Copyright Authority of Ecuador, asking that Copyright Authority to acknowledge 5 co-authors of the song, the 4 of us and the Los Cedros Forest. And we're saying that since the Constitutional Court of Ecuador had declared the forest as a subject of rights, it's only logical that there should be consequences, including the possibility that the forest be a co-author of the song. If the Copyright Authority denies our petition, we're prepared to take it to court, to ask the court to extract the consequences of its own decision to declare Los Cedros Forest as a subject of right.
1: The Moth Project is also using its legal repertoire to protect sperm whales in collaboration with scientists from Project SETI. Sperm whales talk with each other using intricate patterns of clicks called codas. Project SETI is conducting research to decode these codas using advanced bioacoustic technology and artificial intelligence. Although the idea that these tools could help us understand and perhaps even talk back to other species is compelling, the endeavor demands careful due diligence of the risks.
0: When we started to ask these questions of the legal implications of the science and these findings, I realized that we really are on the cusp of an immense legal world. So if, as SETI has already established, sperm whales do have complex patterns of communication and even languages, that already, without any additional findings, allows us to make really powerful arguments for the enforcement of existing laws. And I'll just give you one example. Sperm whales' lives depend on being able to hear each other. So the amount of ship traffic, the plans for deep seabed mining, interrupts and masks the voices of sperm whales. So the clicks, they cannot hear each other's calls, they cannot hear each other's voices across the ocean. So this interrupts and disrupts their basic conditions of life. And that is torture. We're making an argument in the paper and then in the future legal actions that this amounts to torture and cruel punishment and cruel treatment. But this is all reliant on the science of this perceptual world of animals. So once we understand those perceptual worlds better, we're better as humans, better able to articulate how our incessant activity interferes with their perceptual worlds and how those interferences amount to basic violations of dignity and well-being.
1: Knowledge that unlocks the perceptual worlds of other species obliges us to protect their rights during the research itself. It also invites us to make amends for the heedless harms caused by our less than human behavior. In other words, we need a code of ethics grounded in the Hippocratic Oath. First, do no harm. Our responsibilities would become even sharper if in the future we can actually begin to understand the content of their communications. Cesar imagines whales issuing restraining orders to humans. Clean up your act, leave us alone, and give us safe migration routes free from your human cacophony.
0: There are serious risks and challenges. I'll just mention a few. One is the manipulation of animals for profit and other forms of exploitation. Right, tourism operators would love to have some sort of playback device that attracts the whales to the boats. And then imagine what you can do with other animals and with elephants, and poachers can use this technology. Then second one is that these studies can be very invasive. It can be seen as a form of surveillance, 24/7 surveillance. Then what's going to happen with all this data? Since we human beings haven't been very good at regulating circulation of our own data, imagine what can happen with the data of non-human animals.
1: The move fast and break things approach to decoding animal communication is guaranteed to further disrupt and damage their precarious existence. Consequently, Moth has worked with Project SETI to draw up new legal and ethical guardrails that prioritize the whale's interests and minimize the risk of harms. Cesar has come full circle. He's concluded it's imperative to broaden human rights legislation to include the more than human world.
2: The international human rights architecture was born in 1948 with the adoption of the UN Declaration on Human Rights. Well, we recently celebrated the 75th anniversary of that architecture, and there was reason for celebration. But if you juxtapose that timeline with the timeline of what geologists call the Great Acceleration, the burning of fossil fuels and the explosion of human population and urbanization, it tracks very closely the same timeline. So the most compelling moral and legal project that asserted the equal dignity of all human beings overlapped in time with the most violent kind of destruction of the more than human world. And this is not to blame the human rights story. It was not human rights that destroyed the earth, but it is to realize that the project is anthropocentric, just as our technologies and economies were centered in human beings to the point of annihilating countless species. And when you look at the technical tools, for example, of constitutional law or IP, intellectual property law, you see that there's very little space for the recognition of the agency and intelligence of non-humans. I think that this is such a complicated moment in human history because we're getting a much more granular view of more than human life at the same time as we're unleashing the triple planetary crisis of climate change, biodiversity loss, and pollution. So holding those two realities is very, very difficult for human beings, emotionally, cognitively. And I think that this disconnect is unsustainable, that no human being can bear to witness the suffering of the more than human world while knowing so much about it. One way that one can deal with this is to disconnect from all of that and, you know, just spend time on social media. The proposition coming from the more than human rights story is completely the opposite, right? Because technology and our tools also have the capacity to reconnect us with the more than human world. So the project here is to remember many of these words and many of these ideas have the prefix re, R-E, because this in Latin means going back, to go back. But in reconnection, I remember that hopefully imagines futures that reaffirm our belonging on Earth and our embeddedness in the more than human world.
3: I want to be clear. We must continue to advance the rights of humans. Human rights is a project that needs to be sustained, especially now that it is under threat around the world. Yet how we treat each other is intimately related to how we treat the Earth. We're capable of violence, discrimination, and exclusion toward the more than human world because we're capable of it within our human societies. We're capable of treating each other unjustly, even cruelly, because we learn to treat other forms of life that way. As we continue the indispensable work of protecting the rights and dignity of all human beings, I want you to listen deeply to the voices of the more than human world that are becoming louder and louder. And I hope you'll join this planetary listening exercise and the effort to respond with stories of responsibility and reciprocity to protect the more than human world.
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Producer Teo Grossman. Production assistants Mika Anami. And I'm host and consulting producer Neil Harvey. Thank you for listening. This is program number 282.

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2: Welcome, friends, to another edition of Economic Update, a weekly program devoted to the economic dimensions of our lives and those of our children. I'm your host, Richard Wolf. We have an unusual guest in the second half of today's program, Kashama Sawant, known to many of you because of her remarkable political history in the West Coast of the United States. We're very pleased to have her on our program in the second half, the time when we normally do interviews. I want to start today's program with some updates of the sort that we try to bring to an audience that might not otherwise hear about these things or see images surrounding them. So I want to bring your attention to a left-wing political party in Germany. You might think of it a little bit like the DSA in the United States, except it is now becoming an important force in German politics. The latest polls refer to this party. It's called Die Linke in German, which simply translates the left. So it's the party called the left, currently polling about 12% of the national vote in Germany. That's up from 3% in February of 2025, quite a move in a short amount of time. It has also passed a milestone in getting larger polling support than the Socialist Party, which is the inheritor of the whole socialist movement going back to the 19th century and including, particularly in its earlier days, such people as Karl Marx, Friedrich Engels, and many, many others. The leader of the Die Linke, a young woman named Inez Schwertner, another interesting phenomena of German politics. They're taking a very strong stand against the government in Germany today, and its leader, Merz. He is imposing a reform. That's what those kinds of politicians like to call big changes they're making that they're afraid people will understand and therefore oppose. So they cover the whole thing over with a word they hope obscures what's going on. And true to form, Merz is doing that. His reform is what used to be called by more honest politicians austerity. He's rolling back pension benefits to elderly, he's cutting health care, and he's worsening work conditions for the working class of Germany. Against that, the Die Linke party, the left party, advocates a higher minimum wage, a rent freeze, cheaper public transportation, and a cap on the wages of parliamentary representatives of the party at just above the average national wage. Perhaps their most important and glaring difference is they are not in favor of the war in Ukraine or of Germany imposing hardship on its own people in order to fund Mr. Zelensky and the Ukrainians in that part of the world. They are also clearly, like their right-wing counterpart, the Aufstand für Deutschland, they are not at all happy with having cut off from Russia and thereby deprived German industry and German workers of jobs in those industries because they can't access cheap Russian oil and gas which had fueled the German economic miracle for decades before the war in Ukraine brought all that to an end. And then there's the candidate of the Linke Party for mayor of Berlin. His name is Elif Eralp, and you won't learn much about any of this in the American press. He's a man, an immigrant in Germany, of Turkish origin, and he's likened in the German press to upsetting Berlin in rather the way that Zoran Mamdani did that in New York. Look, the German working class is now split. One part of it goes to the right in its opposition against the old tradition. But a growing part is going to the left. The middle is disappearing. That's like what's happening in the United States, and we should be following when it happens in the most important economy in Europe. These things are shifting, and they're shifting fast. I want to turn next to a recent speech given by Scott Bessent, the Treasury Secretary in Mr. Trump's government. He announced the D-Day of all sanctions. He's imposing a new level of sanctions on top of several already existing sanctions imposed on Iran, and glowingly predicting that this one will bring Iran to the table, or, in the words of other colleagues of his, bring the Iranians to surrender. Well, let's be clear here. Previous sanctions didn't do that, and they were promising exactly the same. In fact, we go to war against Iran in June of last year, in February of this year, again in June and July of this year, and that's because the sanctions didn't work. And then it turned out the military attacks on Iran, they didn't work either. And so we're back to the back and forth. Now we're going to get sanctions. And calling them D-Day, that's clever for the American public to think something big is happening. But it doesn't sound so good if it's the umpteenth time something big was supposed to happen with results that never happened. But there's something more I want to say. Because Mr. Bessent seemed to suggest that the United States would punish any country that did anything with Iran. Buy from it, sell to it, invest in it, loan it. And of course, one of the biggest trading partner Iran has is China. So it looks like Mr. Trump and Mr. Bessent are going to go after China again. That didn't work the last few times it was tried either. The Chinese smiled and said they would ignore all of this. And Mr. Bessent said, getting ready for that, we are very powerful. We can close people out of the SWIFT system. That's the name of the international system set up by the United States to manage payments. If you buy something from another country, you can use the SWIFT system to pay for it. Ditto if you sell, you can be paid. Now, once upon a time, that would have been a pretty stiff punishment. But it isn't anymore, and Mr. Bessent forgot to tell you that, although he certainly knows it. Why not? Because an alternative to the SWIFT system, that's a way of sending messages about payments, then the actual payments are made by something called the CHIPS, C-H-I-P-S, system. The Chinese set up their own alternative. And to mock the United States, they called it the CIPS, C-I-P-S, instead of C-H-I-P-S. But it does the same thing, and it means any company, any country, frozen out of the American system for global payments can simply use the Chinese, which, of course, they are doing, and thereby speeding up the decline of the dollar as a global currency, the role of China as a global economic power, and the decline of the American empire. It's the United States taking steps that not only don't arrest the decline, they accelerate it. And all that to look tough in the media as this war in Iran goes from bad to worse. The last economic update we can have the time for today deals with the city of Jackson, Mississippi. And what about Jackson, Mississippi? Well, first, let me tell you briefly, then you'll get the context for this story. The median household income, that's where half the people earn less than that, half the people earn more. The median household income in Jackson, Mississippi is $44,500. Half the people of Jackson earn less than households, we're talking of the whole household, than 44. What is the household median income for the entire state of Mississippi? 25% more than that. So Jackson is way poorer than the average in one of the two or three poorest states in the union. What is the median income of the United States as a whole? 81,000. Jackson, Mississippi, the capital of that state, has a median income barely over half the national average. You know what that's called? That's called extreme poverty. Anywhere else in the world, it would be recognized. It would be the focus of government to do something about a region so out of whack with the rest of the country. Well, the government there isn't doing much about it. Never has. But not so Jackson. Here are two things that happen in Jackson that show what can get you out of poverty if you can do it. First, a union. Yep, Mississippi has a 4% unionization rate, one of the lowest in the country. Goes with being poverty. But one of the oldest unions in the state, starting in 1939, says just shy of 100 years old, is the Amalgamated Transit Union Local 1208. These are workers in the Jackson, Mississippi Transit District. They went on strike on July 13th. And they recently, August 21st, went back to work, settled the strike. Each of them will get, and by the way, it was approved by the workers 90%. They will get an immediate 5% wage increase. They will get starting pay will rise from $17.18 to $18.04. Senior pay will go from $23 to $24.15. They will get Martin Luther King Day off. They hadn't had that. And there will be no cut in the services provided by the transit district to the people of Jackson, Mississippi. A couple of days before the settlement, the mayor of Jackson, John Horn, announced that the city council and the city would give the striking workers 3 months more of strike pay if the strike went on. That proved to be it. Solidarity between the political and the labor movement meant that a government helped the working people, not the usual support the company. Maybe that's how you get out of poverty. Stay with me, friends. We've come to the end of the first half. We'll turn in a moment to talking with Kishama Sawant. Welcome back, friends, to the second half of today's economic update. I am very pleased to bring to our microphones and to our camera Kishama Sawant. She is a revolutionary socialist and co-founder of Workers Strike Back. She was the lone socialist on the Seattle, Washington City Council for a decade, and she won 4 elections to that position. She used her office to lead movements to win the nation's highest minimum wage and the Amazon tax on wealthy corporations to fund affordable housing. Kishama ran as an independent anti-war socialist in the August 2026 primary election and won the strongest ever vote for an openly Marxist candidate, 17.3%, running for the U.S. Congress. So first of all, Kishama, I'm going to call you, if it's okay, by your first name, since we have known each other for a while. Welcome to the program.
3: Thank you so much for having me.
2: Okay. let me ask you, because you are really exceptionally well-positioned to deal with a question like this. What have your electoral efforts taught you about the electability of an openly socialist candidate in the United States today?
3: We have seen, as you yourself said, Richard, that we have been able to win four elections on the Seattle City Council as an open socialist, in fact, as a revolutionary socialist, which is actually quite different than the DSA elected officials. We've seen that even running as a revolutionary socialist, you can win elections and repeatedly win them. And in this congressional primary, what we showed is that you can run as a revolutionary socialist outside the Democratic Party and as confrontational against the Democratic and Republican parties, because both are parties of big business, of the capitalists, of the billionaires and multimillionaires, and of their warmongering agenda. So it is possible to run as a fighting working class candidate with an openly revolutionary socialist program and either win elections, or in this case, in this primary election, what we showed, as you said, is the highest ever vote by far for an openly Marxist and openly revolutionary candidate running for the U.S. Congress. And then even more than that, what we have shown, especially in our decade in Seattle, Richard, is that it is not only possible to win an election as a revolutionary socialist, what is possible to do, and I believe this is the foremost responsibility of anyone running as a socialist, is to use your elected office as a vehicle to build mass movements of working class people, uniting working people together on a common fighting agenda, and to defeat both the Democratic and Republican parties and the billionaire class, you know, which is what these two parties represent, and win historic victories. And that is the way that we were able to win what has now become the nation's highest minimum wage, which is now $21.30 an hour in Seattle. But the way we won that was by using my office immediately after I took office for the first time in January 2014 to launch the 15 Now movement, organize the rank and file of the working class in Seattle, organize the rank and file union members to win this historic victory, which is the first major city $15 an hour minimum wage. And then also as part of that battle, winning inflation increases. And I can tell you that was a bitter fight against the Democrats on the city council, but we won that. And that is why we now have the minimum wage automatically increasing every year. But not only that, because of the 15 Now victory that we won through my office in Seattle, that victory went nationwide, because working class victories are contagious. And we saw tens of millions of American working class, you know, minimum wage workers winning substantial wage increases to the tune of tens of billions of dollars of transfer of wealth from the bosses to the workers. So we have seen that it is possible to defeat the billionaires and multimillionaires. In fact, it is only through a fighting approach that we have used that you can energize and electrify the working class to actually win victories.
2: Okay, that's a good basis on which from I can ask you the next question. There's been a debate among people involved in these struggles, and it goes something like this. The votes that are being won by you, by DSA, by anyone who seems to be, let's call it on the left or socialist end of the spectrum, that the votes you're getting are more a critique or a hostility to capitalism than they are advocacy for or interest in socialism. In other words, that there's still going to be some education that has to be undertaken to move Americans from their initial position as anti-capitalist in some way to a pro-socialist. How do you react to that discussion?
3: I certainly agree that a big part of the votes that are happening here, especially with this explosion of DSA elections, is a critique of the status quo. And I'm not even going to claim that every single person who has this critique, every working class person who is angry at the status quo, is necessarily thinking of it in terms of capitalism versus socialism. But what there is absolutely overwhelming agreement on is that whatever it is that we have today, the status quo that completely sucks for tens of millions of ordinary working people, That much is very clear, and people are looking for an alternative. However, I think it is far more than that. That is just the baseline. In fact, when you look at the opinion polls on issue after issue after issue across the spectrum, the majority of the working class is well to the left of most of the politics that's on offer, which is the Democratic and Republican parties. So if you look at the question of universal public health care, of the need for funding public schools, public infrastructure, the need to address the fact that rents are skyrocketing, all of the questions that face ordinary people, from the question of, you know, putting a roof over your head to the putting food on the table, the struggles that, and the miseries, really the absolute miseries that such big sections of the working class are going through, you see that there is phenomenal agreement that these things are completely broken, the system is completely broken, and that we need massive shifts. I would say that it is actually even more than that, even one step further, which is, and in some ways you can think of it as 10 steps further, which is that for the first time in the nearly 80 years of the existence of the apartheid state of Israel, which itself is a creation and which functions at the behest of U.S. capitalism and imperialism, it functions as a garrison state for the interests of billionaires and multimillionaires. For the first time in its existence, you now have a majority of the American working class against the apartheid state. Now, right, obviously right now there's a huge anger against the genocide in Gaza, but it's deeper than that. It's also anger against the brutal occupation. And we are seeing this playing out in all of the elections. And all of this, I agree with the people you're quoting, the people who say that we need further education. Absolutely, we need education. And in my view, as a revolutionary socialist, the biggest form of education that needs to be provided, the biggest kind of clarity, political clarity that needs to be provided, and I consider this one of my biggest responsibilities as a revolutionary socialist, is to clarify two things. One is that capitalism itself cannot be reformed into a system that will avert the climate catastrophe and wars and genocide and deliver decent standards of living for the billions of people on the planet, that capitalism itself is the reason why all these crises have come into place come into being in the first place, and that capitalism itself as a system needs to be overthrown and be replaced with a socialist world. So that's the first point of clarity. But in order to achieve that, and indeed, in order to achieve even some far-reaching reforms within the framework of capitalism, like free healthcare for all funded by taxing the billionaires and multimillionaires, something that I'm fighting for, like ending the genocide and the brutal occupation of Palestinian lands, to win any of these, in fact, let alone to overthrow capitalism, what the working class will need is to build militant movements that are very clear about who is on our side and who is not, meaning understanding, first of all, that both the Democratic and Republican parties, regardless of their differences, they both serve the capitalist class, and that we need a working class party of our own, and that we cannot put our faith in the gatekeepers, which includes the so-called progressive Democrats who serve as a fig leaf for the Democratic Party's pro-capitalist and pro-war-mongering agenda. And these two points have to be clarified. And that is why, actually, I would say that one of the biggest forms of service that we have performed, you know, myself and my fellow revolutionary socialists, by running this campaign in the primary election against genocidal Democrat Adam Smith, is to provide a point of departure. You know, that what is needed is not the DSA strategy. You know, the DSA electors are pointing back into the Democratic Party and deal making with the Democratic Party leaders. In fact, that is the wrong kind of education. And I agree that we need to provide the right kind of education. And the correct kind of education is the need to break from the Democrats and Republicans, because both of them serve the capitalist class, and to build a new working class party of our own. And part of that education is looking at history. And throughout history, we have seen that all the big victories that were won, whether it is Canada's Medicare or public health care won, you know, through the National Health Service in the UK, these victories were not won by putting our faith in the parties of capitalism, but they were won precisely because new parties of the working class were built, and that presented an existential threat for the parties of the ruling class, and it was under that threat that the ruling class was forced to concede these victories to the working class, and that is the approach that we need again in America.
2: Here's a question as we begin to run out of time, but I know it's a question on many people's mind. When you identify as a socialist, revolutionary socialist, what is the most difficult obstacle you face that has to be overcome by people like you and fighting like you do? What is your biggest problem to get across to the audience you're trying to reach?
3: Undoubtedly, not everybody is going to agree with this. You know, we don't claim that the working class has some sort of homogeneous consciousness. And in fact, there might be disagreements on even the word socialism. But I would say that at this moment, we are in a dramatically different period of American mass consciousness than we were certainly 25, 30 years ago, but even 5 or 10 years ago, actually, because the current system is so deeply discredited that working class people are very, very open, and not just open, they are hungry for an alternative. So in my experience, calling myself a revolutionary socialist has never been the obstacle. It has always been the question of whether we can energize working class people. And I can tell you, one of the biggest barriers is working people, especially young people, feeling checked out of politics because they correctly feel betrayed over and over again. And there's a deep mistrust of any kind of leadership, which in my view is a healthy instinct in the sense that most of the leaders, which is what I call business unionist labor leaders, you know, the unionists who don't use class struggle methods, but are making deals with the bosses and with the Democratic and Republican parties. The DSA elected leaders like AOC and Mamdani, who ran on very important programs that I strongly supported, but then have preferred to make deals with the billionaire class and with the Democratic Party. All of this is leading many working class people to feel dejected and demoralized from the politics that's on offer. And that is the biggest thing that we have to overcome. And the only way that it can be overcome is by continuing to build movements in the way that we did in Seattle. And that is why actually I've also launched a nationwide organization called Workers Strike Back, where working people, young people from different cities across the nation are joining Workers Strike Back precisely because they are not seeing the kind of fight back that they want to see. So I would say the biggest obstacle right now is not mass consciousness. The biggest obstacle is the chasm between the eagerness, the hunger of the mass of the working class to have a fight back and the leadership that's on offer. And that is the biggest thing that we have to deal with, which is most of the leadership of the labor movement being business unionist, most of the DSA leaders leading us back into the Democratic Party, all of these being sort of, you know, sort of having betrayal written on its face and needing an alternative to all of these people, which I call the gatekeepers.
2: Well, Kshama, you remain, as I remember you when I went out to Seattle, you remain a very good proponent of your arguments and your point of view. I'm very glad that you shared them with us, and I urge my audience to think long and hard about these kinds of ideas as to what is going on in our country today and what it is we need to do about it. Thank you very much, Kshama, for your time. And to my audience, as usual, I look forward to speaking with you again next week.
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4: Yeah, Art Rearth was a hero to me. A hero. I have largely despaired of heroes in these, the waning days of Babylon. How about you? You stop a kid on the street, which is a good idea anyway. You don't know what he might be up to. Arrest thyself, young Sirrah, on thy witless course. Grab him. Rattle him a little bit. Say, who are your heroes, kid? And chances are they will give you the names of people that don't exist. Huh? The moldy muffin flower arrangers, whatever they're called. I can't keep track of it. Luke flypaper. What is this? Barbie. Tell me Barbie is real. Poor deformed creature. What happened to the time when heroes were flesh and blood people? What's wrong with your grandparents?
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0: Welcome to Between the Lines, presenting news and analysis of critical issues affecting our communities, the nation, and the world. I'm Scott Harris. This week we present Sarah Kendzior, a journalist and best-selling author who assesses the state of the nation under Donald Trump's relentless authoritarian onslaught and what we can expect if the Democrats take back control of the House, the U.S. Senate, or both. Dr. Lynn Goldman, professor of environmental and occupational health at George Washington University, who talks about the dangers of the Trump regime's repeal of power plant emission regulations and what's being done to oppose it. And Miranda Bogan of the Center for Democracy and Technology, who examines the potential danger of increasingly powerful artificial intelligence systems and growing calls for slowing down development and regulation. But first, we begin with a summary of some of the week's underreported news stories.
1: South America is reducing hunger faster than any other region in the world. New figures from the UN Food and Agriculture Organization show the share of South Americans facing food insecurity has fallen by roughly one-third since 2020. Brazil has led much of the progress, joining Chile and Guyana among countries where chronic hunger has fallen below the threshold used to track countries on the UN's World Hunger Map. The Economist credited the late leftist Venezuelan president Hugo Chavez for establishing state-subsidized supermarkets. Argentina's progressive presidents Néstor and Cristina Kirchner funded comedores populares, or soup kitchens, for the public good. Brazilian President Luiz Inácio Lula da Silva's Bolsa Família program, which provides income support to ensure children attend school and receive vaccinations, has become a model for social safety net programs across the continent. But major challenges remain: the climate crisis, crop failures, and the potentially powerful El Niño threaten future food supplies. Despite those challenges, UN officials say South America has a realistic chance of becoming the first major world region to eliminate hunger by 2030. A controversial 900-mile oil pipeline across East Africa is nearing completion despite years of opposition from environmental and human rights groups. According to the Yale Environment 360 blog, the East African Crude Oil Pipeline, or EACOP, will carry oil

could ultimately produce an estimated 379 million metric tons of carbon dioxide over the project's 25-year lifespan, exacerbating the climate crisis. Ugandan President Yoweri Museveni argues the oil industry will generate jobs, investment, and economic growth. But critics question how much local communities will benefit because the oil is initially destined for export. The oil drilling and pipeline project has affected more than 100,000 people amid allegations of unfair compensation, intimidation, harassment, and abuse of people living in its path. The proposed 650-mile Bridger oil pipeline expansion project, planned to be built across Montana and Wyoming, hit a regulatory roadblock after Montana officials withdrew a key waiver granted to the developer. The Bridger pipeline, nicknamed Keystone Light, is a smaller version of the Keystone XL pipeline canceled by President Biden in 2021. The Bridger project would carry dirty high-sulfur Canadian tar sands oil from Alberta to Cushing, Oklahoma. The Trump administration has expedited the project's federal environmental review and granted a cross-border permit, with construction proposed to begin as early as July 2027. Montana's Department of Environmental Quality reversed course after the environmental law group Earth Justice challenged its decision to allow the Bridger pipeline owner to omit financial, economic, and baseline environmental information from its permit application. The state agency now says the company must provide that information before the permitting process can move forward. Critics argue that the earlier waiver was designed to keep the public in the dark on the project's potential harmful impacts. This week's news summary was compiled by Bob Nixon. For Between the Lines, I'm Anna Manzo.

0: Since his re-election in November 2024, Donald Trump has been back in the White House for over 20 months. Every single day since his return to the presidency, his administration has launched a torrent of alarming actions that directly attack democratic institutions, free speech, the Constitution, environmental and corporate regulation, public health, the rule of law, ethics, and human rights, targeting hundreds of thousands of immigrants for violent assault and deportation, while engaging in brazen acts of unprecedented corruption. With Trump's relentless authoritarian onslaught, a large cross-section of Americans are angry, depressed, and feeling overwhelmed, with many tuning out the news, or over time gradually accepting this madness as normal. But there are also literally millions across the country who are actively protesting Trump's policies, his cruel ICE raids, his reckless war on Iran, his irrational tariffs, and his active plot to subvert the outcome of this November's election. Your reporter spoke with Sarah Kendzior, a journalist, anthropologist, and researcher who's the best-selling author of several books, including her latest, The Last American Road Trip, a memoir, and is the former co-host of the popular Gaslit Nation podcast. Here she assesses the state of the nation and what we can expect if the Democrats take back control of the House, the U.S. Senate, or both.
1: You know, we have had 10 years of Trump, and the Biden interlude was really Trump and his backers continuing to operate behind the scenes because they were never punished, even for open acts of sedition in January 2021. So this has just been nonstop kind of bad news for a decade. And then you add in things like AI technology, climate catastrophes, you know, all of these other factors, which, of course, Trump and his administration are doing nothing to stop. They're trying to exacerbate them. And, you know, it is very overwhelming. I think there's a big difference between expecting the worst and accepting it. I think it's normal and rational to expect Trump and his backers

0: to do the worst possible things for America, the worst things for ordinary average Americans. But that doesn't mean you accept it. It doesn't mean that you kick back and, you know, sort of shrug and say, well, you know, I accept this abuse of migrants. I accept this abandonment of the next generations and so forth. You know, you have to retain your moral core. And I wrote an essay about that a decade ago called We're Heading Into Dark Times, you know, that gives advice about how to, you know, to keep that moral core. And one thing I recommended people do is just keep a diary, like write down every day what lines you wouldn't cross, what values you maintain no matter what. And that way, even when you feel, you know, shook up and panicked, you still have a sense of who you are within this broader struggle.
1: Sarah, if the Democrats take control of the House or the Senate or both, they face an enormous challenge of reconstructing our broken nation's democratic institutions. They probably won't get a chance to really do that until they have a trifecta, the House, Senate, and the White House, maybe the following year in 2028. Democrats aren't very good at accountability. We've seen failure after failure with George W. Bush. There was never any Democratic Party effort for accountability about mass surveillance or torture. In the case of Donald Trump, Merrick Garland, the attorney general under Joe Biden, he waited 2.5 years to prosecute Trump after the January 6th insurrection that killed a bunch of people and, of course, was a blatant attempt to overthrow the elected U.S. government. Democrats back in power in Congress, what do you think?
0: I mean, I think a lot of them are in on it, like not most of the Democrats, but definitely the top ones. I think they're in hock to their donors, in particular AIPAC, Silicon Valley donors, fossil fuel donors. You know, a lot of them overlap directly with the Republicans. You know, you have the same lobbying groups and the same corporations paying off everybody on both sides of the aisle so that there isn't any true representation. And, you know, again, it's like people forget, like the Democrats did actually win in 2020, and they got the House, the Senate, and the presidency, and then they failed to enact even their most basic campaign promises. I mean, one I'll never forget is just, you know, that they resolved to protect the Postal Service. That was a major issue because Louis DeJoy had tried to tamper with the election. And then when Biden, you know, replaced people on the Board of Governors that, you know, selects who's in charge of the Postal Service, he picked people that would protect DeJoy. So this whole situation we're having now with mail-in ballots and the legitimacy of the election and whether Trump is going to, you know, start to claim that votes are illegitimate because of it, all could have been prevented had Biden just fulfilled his campaign promise on the most basic thing, like the Postal Service. But they didn't do it. They had 2 years to get this stuff done, and they failed. And I think that because the Republicans are so overtly horrible, there is a good chance that Democrats will win, including in places they haven't won in a long time. But that shouldn't really be seen as an endorsement of the Democrats as much as just, you know, real fear and hatred of the Republicans, because they don't follow through. They have this constant rotating villain that just, you know, switches sides. It was like Joe Lieberman when I was younger. So, you know, Connecticut shout out there. Yeah. Now it's John Fetterman. It was Kristen Sinema. You know, there's always one who just switches and then you end up with like a 51-49 vote and it doesn't pass and it's a mess. And so I kind of wonder who that person will be. It's very frustrating. I sometimes think the greatest success will be more in governors or mayors or people who can issue, you know, direct orders and get direct results, like the way Mamdani has been doing in New York. And, you know, obviously he has his flaws too, but it seems like he moves at a much faster pace without a lot of this nonsense that the, you know, Biden folks especially did. Like, remember the Senate parliamentarian? Like, suddenly all these characters come out of the woodwork whenever anyone has a good idea, and they're like, no, impossible. That can never happen. And then everybody's like, you know, what did I vote for? Like, why did I spend all this time, you know, I've heard this from volunteers, like, why did I spend all this time volunteering to campaign for people and help them for free when they are no desire to help me and they're doing nothing to stand up to all this red tape and bureaucracy either. So
1: that was Sarah Kendzior, a journalist and best-selling author of The Last American Road Trip, a memoir. Find a link to her Substack newsletter and related analysis and commentary by visiting our Between the Lines website at btlonline.org. In February, the Trump administration's Environmental Protection Agency finalized its rescission of the 2009 greenhouse gas endangerment finding, which cleared the way for their September 14th elimination of regulations that limit planet-warming emissions from coal and gas-fired power plants. This move repeals the Biden-era rules that required existing coal and new gas plants to capture at least 90% of their carbon emissions. The now overturned regulations also tighten restrictions on coal plants' release of mercury and other toxic metals, which pose significant health challenges, especially to children and pregnant women. Trump's actions are part of the Project 2025 playbook, the Heritage Foundation's blueprint for rolling back environmental protections, women's rights, civil rights, and other federal regulations protecting people from the predations of the fossil fuel industry, tech bros, and the billionaire class in general. Between the Lines' Melinda Tuhu spoke with Dr. Lynn Goldman, professor of environmental and occupational health at George Washington University, a pediatrician and former assistant administrator for toxic substances at the Environmental Protection Agency. Here she talks about the dangers of the Trump regime's elimination of power plant emission regulations and what's being done to oppose it.
2: The endangerment assessment, the only basis that they have for criticizing it, which I completely disagree with, is that we should only be looking at the direct health impacts caused by the actual greenhouse gas pollutants. And I would be the last to say that carbon dioxide harms us per se. Methane can harm us, but not at the levels that we're concerned about for destruction of our climate and our planet. But methane at those levels isn't poisoning us. I would agree with that. Some of the other greenhouse gases actually are toxic, but you know, that's not what they're focused on. And I think CO2 and methane are the big ones. But every time we're emitting CO2 and methane, it's because we are doing combustion of fuels that also emit particulate matter pollution, nitrous oxides, and other pollutants that do immediately directly harm our health. And so as a public health person, I look at the whole thing. You know, that's what you're breathing. That's what you're getting. But I also think that the fact that the way greenhouse gases harms our health is through changing our planet, basically making it uninhabitable. That is important for the health of children and people. And there are many pollutants where they harm us through indirect means, which, by the way, also I would say this administration has been attacking regulations on some of those. I'll give you an example of another one, mercury. So mercury is emitted by the combustion of coal. But the toxicity I'm worried about, is it because you're breathing that mercury in the air from those coal emissions? No. Those coal emissions are falling out into water, being converted by microbes into methyl mercury, being magnified into the food chain, and then being eaten, and then poisoning the brains of developing fetus and children. It's because it happens that way. Does that mean to me as a public health person that I will ignore that it's coming from coal combustion? No. The whole point of protecting the public's health is going upstream and preventing the pollution in the first place. Every single hazard that was identified by the endangerment assessment, the magnitude is greater than what people thought when that original report was released.
3: If there's a lawsuit, and I guess lawsuits get filed after these decisions get made, you can't do them before that. Now that they've announced this and there's a lawsuit, does that keep these changes from happening, or can they go forward until the lawsuit's resolved?
2: I think the action needs to be published in the Federal Register, then that can trigger them filing suit. Those who are suing can attempt to talk a judge into issuing a stay on a regulation while the suit is being considered. So that's a possibility that there would be a delay through that. I think one thing that a lot of us are focused on is the fact that, you know, it was several years ago that the U.S. Supreme Court in Massachusetts versus EPA made a decision that indeed EPA is authorized to regulate greenhouse gases and needed to do so. And that spurred EPA into the process of making that happen. Supreme Court now, I think industry may hope, might come up with a different decision. And there's a concern that there could be a departure from a precedent in the way that we've seen some decisions get reversed. And I'm hopeful not, but I think that could be part of the strategy that's being played out. I'm sure that the EPA is aware that there will be litigation and that there's a potential for a stay, but they may be hopeful seeing a case like this advance to the Supreme Court and being able to win, you know, for once and for all, you know, on this issue.
1: That was Dr. Lynn Goldman, professor of environmental and occupational health at George Washington University and a member of the Environmental Protection Network, made up of hundreds of former EPA staffers. Find more analysis and commentary on the Trump regime's elimination of power plant emission regulations by visiting our Between the Lines website at btlonline.org.

0: In recent weeks, concern over the potential dangers of advanced artificial intelligence intensified after former OpenAI and Anthropic researcher Jacob Coxon resigned, warning that AI companies are racing towards self-improving superintelligence without adequate safeguards. His warning came as prominent AI executives, including Dario Amodei, Sam Altman, and Elon Musk, have acknowledged serious risks from increasingly powerful AI. Adding to those concerns, OpenAI disclosed incidents in which experimental AI agents concealed mistakes, fabricated information, sought unauthorized access, and attempted to evade human controls, behavior the company described as a warning shot about the challenges of keeping more capable AI systems under control. Although there's been growing nervousness and concern in recent years about the potential of AI to cause harm, recently revealed behavior of AI agents deceiving humans, bypassing guardrails, and sophisticated AI collaboration to hack external networks has triggered more focused public debate on the need to slow down development and impose regulation. Your reporter spoke with Miranda Bogan, director of the Center for Democracy and Technology's AI Governance Lab and chief technologist, who assesses the potential danger of increasingly powerful AI systems and growing calls for AI regulatory legislation at both the U.S. federal level and internationally.
1: Well, what I can tell you is that folks who are close to the companies developing this technology are worried about what they term in a technical phrase as recursive self-improvement, which is when AI models will conduct their own research to continue to improve their capabilities, et cetera. Myself and my organization haven't been focused on that particular threat model because we are really thinking about what are people's experiences today with the technology that's already in their lives and being imposed on them. And in both cases, what we see is that often the decisions to move forward with the technology or to engage in certain types of training activities in terms of technical development are just made very, very quickly. People are feeling pressure to move quickly, and that doesn't typically lead enough time to think about, is this something we want to do? Have we mitigated the risks of this? And is this a future that we want to walk into? And that's what we're hearing the calls from leaders today saying, that we would like to slow down because we don't feel like we've been able to do that work, and moving quickly at this point seems like it's a bigger risk than a benefit. And I think that's long been the case, and hopefully the leading developers will step back and say, what are we actually building for, and is this the right move?
0: One of the key issues being discussed now, and again, it's good there's a focus on this, is the need for regulation of AI development. Even the owners of the AI companies are supporting some form of government regulation. However, they're not being very clear about what kind of regulation they support and whether it's more PR or not. In your view, how urgent is the call for regulation, and what form do you believe it should take? Senator Bernie Sanders of Vermont had some proposals recently on regulating AI. While President Trump says that the threat posed by AI is a hoax, we've heard that about a lot of threats to humanity from President Trump. But Bernie Sanders, I know specifically, wanted to ban superintelligence AI.
1: There's no silver bullet to addressing the risks posed by AI. And I think people wish there were. But what we do need is to change the incentives that shape the behavior of the developers of this technology. And what that means is creating the conditions where they have more time to do safety testing, where they are ensuring that the benefits of the technology that they're building and of the trillions of dollars that they stand to gain are going to actually go back to the public, and that the cost of getting to a point of very advanced technology doesn't outweigh those benefits. But right now, you know, we're not seeing that. And so what I think is necessary from a regulatory perspective is increasing the robustness of a third-party testing ecosystem. Right now, we have to take the word of the developers that what they're building is safe. And you know, I think we're past that, right? Even, you know, businesses of all kinds get audited and scrutinized by third-party inspectors and testers. And if this is going to be a very disruptive technology, it seems that that would be warranted. So we're hearing some calls from the leaders of the large AI companies for embedded auditors, embedded evaluators to be watching what the companies are doing. That's a good start, but it is still, in their view, a voluntary move. And it's a question of what will those auditors be looking for and what will happen if they find something. So regulation can really shore that up. And then we also need to think about the, of course, broader externalities and societal impacts here. And that's not something you can govern at the model level. That's something like these are very intertwined policy issues. And unfortunately, we just haven't seen federal policymakers really wrap their head around it and do something. They've sort of made some proposals here and there, but it's a bit of a game of whack-a-mole. And so hopefully they will, as after this, these last few weeks, really take this seriously and put some pieces on the board and move them forward.
0: That was Miranda Bogan, director of the Center for Democracy and Technology's AI Governance Lab and chief technologist. Find links to news and analysis about the threat of AI and calls for regulation by visiting our Between the Lines website at btlonline.org.

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Our theme music was written by Richard Hill and performed by Mikata. This week's program was produced by Susan Bramhall, Mary Hunt, Anna Manzo, Bob Nixon, Melinda Tuhus, and Jeff Yates. For Between the Lines, I'm Scott.

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1: So we're now in this world in which the border between truth and lies has been effaced. Truth is a border. When you no longer have a concept of truth, there's no more limit. And that, I think, is connected to the dissolution of other boundaries between reality and non-reality, between the human and the non-human. When we have no distinction between truth and lies, we don't have a basis to distinguish between good and evil. What do we do in this world in which borders are being dissolved?
2: That's Marcy Shore, and this is Alternative Radio. I'm David Barsamian. This edition of AR features Marcy Shore on truth and lies. Hannah Arendt says lying aids the powerful and leads to public cynicism. She warned lying by leaders undermines democracy. Truth is an uncontestable fact. Lies are not. Calling things you don't like a hoax makes it difficult for citizens to cut through the lies, particularly when there's no evidence to support them. To deceive people, lies are wrapped in flags and slogans. In Orwell's 1984, the main character Winston Smith writes, "Freedom is the freedom to say that 2 + 2 = 4. If that is granted, all else follows." But Big Brother and the party have other ideas. They force citizens through torture and propaganda to accept that 2 + 2 = 5. Truth is whatever the party says it is. No, it's not. The truth matters. Our guest today is Marcy Shore. She's an award-winning scholar and professor at the Monk School of Global Affairs and Public Policy at the University of Toronto. She spoke at Ilya State University in Tbilisi, Georgia, in May 2026. And now, Marcy Shore.
1: I was trained in the 1990s as a historian of Eastern Europe. I've spent most of my career as a historian, as a writer, sometimes as a translator, but trying to explain Eastern Europe to Americans, Canadians, English speakers. And in the past decade, I've found myself in a slightly strange second role, which is trying to explain my own country to people abroad. You know, I'm American. It's wrenching and heartbreaking for me to watch my own country kind of descend into fascism. And a lot of my observations and insights about my own country come from my slightly strange perspective of being an American who has spent my whole adult life hanging out, you know, in the former communist world. I see things in some ways as I, watching my own country, I see Putinism kind of juxtaposed with Trumpism. I see aspects of fascism from the 1930s combined with things that are very, very new. So I'll talk to you a little bit about that. And then, you know, I want to talk to you about a text that has stayed with me for my whole career and has been one of the most important texts I continue to read and reread both alone and with my students. And that is Václav Havel's The Power of the Powerless. There are phases we all go through in life of kind of very intense reading of certain authors and certain thinkers. And then there are also certain authors and certain thinkers I feel like I come back to again and again and again. You know, and Václav Havel and Hannah Arendt are two of the people that I've come back to again and again and again. And so this talk will be inflected by that, you know, what it means for me to be thinking through this literature now, you know, in very different circumstances from the circumstances in which I first read these texts in the early 1990s. So let me maybe start by saying a little bit about something I've been preoccupied with, and that's what is old and what is new in these 21st century forms of authoritarianism, neo-fascism, whatever we want to call it, that we're experiencing. There has been a long-standing, at least since 2015, 2016, debate about whether we can use the word fascism to talk about what is happening in the United States. Can we use the word fascist to talk about Donald Trump, to talk about what happens to the Republican Party? And one thing I like to talk to my students about is the way in which historians use these categories and concepts. We talk about fascism, authoritarianism, totalitarianism, genocide, concentration camps, imperialism, colonialism. And of course, no two historical instances are ever exactly the same. Nevertheless, I think we need concepts and categories in order to mediate between the singular and the universal. It's part of what allows us to process reality. I think of using these kind of political social concepts, historical concepts, the way Kant talked about intuitions and concepts, or Kant says that concepts without intuitions are empty and intuitions without concepts are blind, that we need these categories, you know, like different kinds of lenses we put on in order to help us process the reality, but we shouldn't fetishize them. I've also been thinking a lot about, in these postmodern times, the very famous comment by Marx about Hegel's observation that all historical events occur, as it were, twice. And Marx says he forgot to add the first time is tragedy, the second time is farce. We're seeing a lot of the absurdist and the farcical now, which unfortunately does not exclude the tragic, because the corpses can pile up pitilessly, even in farcical variations. And so I want to run through some of the things that I think we're seeing now, both in Russia and the United States, then think about what that means for opposition, for dissent, for rebellion, and what the possibilities are in these particular circumstances. So there are some things that are old. I like to use some German words, but my children, who are native German speakers, point out that my accent is terrible and I shouldn't use them. But the Führerprinzip, the leadership principle, the cult of the leader, we see that it's very obvious, of course, in Russia. But it has become chilling in the United States as well. You know, when J.D. Vance last year stood up and said, we cannot ignore the president's desire for Greenland. I thought, what an un-American thing to say. We cannot ignore the president. The president has a desire. And suddenly there is great enthusiasm among his supporters, you know, for the invasion of Greenland, which I strongly suspect the people who are enthusiastic about invading Greenland overlap tremendously with the American demographic, which a year earlier had not even known there was such a place as Greenland. You know, and suddenly you drum up this excitement for an invasion of Greenland. You see other things that we know not only from Soviet times, but from Tsarist times. And one of them is the phenomenon captured by the Russian word proizvol, which we don't have in English, this kind of arbitrariness that is always already potentially tinged with tyranny, if not terror. It's something that I think Black Americans have long understood, but white Americans have not. You know, it is, you could think of it as the opposite of the rule of law, but the sense that the powers that be can do whatever they like for any kind of arbitrary reason. And there are no more rules. So you never really know where there's a safe space. And this phenomenon of proizvol that most Americans are not used to, it induces terror because it induces uncertainty, Nobody really knows who is going to be taken off the street next. Nobody knows who's going to be the next victim. And it has an effect of atomizing people, you know, of people withdrawing into themselves so as not to be noticed. And that is, it's deadly for civil society, you know, and it's deadly for the formation of any kind of opposition. You see other things that are classic tropes of fascism from the 1930s. You see racial hierarchies. You see a division of society into us versus them. There are the immigrants who are demonized, you know, including with completely absurd things like the Haitian immigrants, they're eating your cats and dogs in Springfield, which was just pulled out of the air, I think first by Vance and then by Trump. I was watching on the presidential debate before the November 2024 elections with my kids and our cat, and our cat found this very stressful. Vance even later, when questioned by journalists, acknowledged that he had made this up to attract people's attention to the problem of immigrants. But this idea that you can decide that some people are not human, that some people are barbarians, that they are in any case not part of us, and that they are, therefore they are not entitled to any kind of dignity or human rights, this is not new. You know, this we know perfectly well from the 1930s, if not before. You see scapegoating. You know, everything bad is coming from the outside, from somebody else. Nothing is our responsibility. Nothing is the responsibility of our society. There are always some others, some foreigners, some people with different color skin, some outsiders who have brought everything bad. Everything can be projected onto them, including 5-year-old kids who can be taken away from their parents and locked in cages. They can be scapegoated too. You see a kind of mythologization of the past. You know, all of these fascist regimes, be they, you know, modern or postmodern, like to imagine that, you know, we come from some great past. I mean, Mussolini was imagining a third Rome, and Hitler was imagining that he would turn Berlin into Germania on the basis of some kind of pre-modern grandiose kingdom. Trump likes to think he is making America great again. Of course, that moment of greatness is always a kind of nostalgic fantasy for what never was. Putin has delusions about recreating the world of Peter the Great. You see these, you know, what in German you call the Ausnahmezustand, the state of exception. You know, where suddenly there's a leader who decides that, you know, we've declared a state of emergency, so the rules don't have to apply. We see Gleichschaltung, getting in line, consolidation of power. We see what Eugene Ionesco would describe as the rhinoceros problem. There have been new productions of Ionesco's rhinoceros, that people you would not expect to get in line and to go along start to kind of get in line and go along. Ionesco describes watching his friends in Romania one by one become fascist in the 1930s, and says in the beginning, of course, they weren't fascist. We used to get together. We used to find arguments opposing theirs. And then one by one, they become a rhinoceros. You see the phenomenon of provocatia. You see the powers that be setting up people, you know, to be scapegoated for other things. You see the corruption of language. After Trump was elected the first time in November 2016, I changed all my syllabi and all my teaching plans. And I thought, okay, all my students now are going to go back and we're going to read the most classic works from 20th century totalitarianism. We're all going to go back and read Arendt's Origins of Totalitarianism, and we're all going to go back and read Viktor Klemperer's Language of the Third Reich. For those of you who are younger and don't know this book, Viktor Klemperer was a German Jewish philologist, you know, and a specialist in romance literature and romanticism, who survives Nazi Germany thanks largely to his non-Jewish wife. And he takes meticulous notes. He keeps a diary, and the diaries have been published. And he then writes a book called Language of the Third Reich, in which he analyzes the language of Nazism, you know, what Nazis have done with the German language and how that has infected people's thinking. And one of my favorite quotes that applies very much to the present time is, words can be like tiny doses of arsenic. They are swallowed unnoticed, appear to have no effect. And then after a little time, the toxic reaction set in after all. And I think about that a lot. The words can be like tiny doses of arsenic, how we start referring to people, you know, as animals and as enemies, you know, and as subhuman. We also see the phenomenon of the step by step, the things that happen gradually that we would never accept if they happened suddenly, but like the frog that you put in the water that is gradually heated until it's boiling, you go step by step by step. The Austrian president, Alexander von der Bellen, several years ago at an event commemorating the liberation of Auschwitz, said, Auschwitz ist nicht von Himmel gefallen. Auschwitz did not fall from the sky. It didn't happen overnight. It happened step by step by step. You see the phenomenon that Dostoevsky describes in The Grand Inquisitor, the overcoming of freedom on behalf of happiness, for nothing has ever been more insufferable, says the Grand Inquisitor to Jesus in Ivan Karamazov's parable. Nothing has ever been more insufferable for man and human society than freedom, the desire to escape from freedom. One of my favorite lines from Adorno and Horkheimer's Dialectic of Enlightenment, but they make this point by saying, the strain of holding the I together adheres to the I in all stages. The difficulty of holding the self together. And the temptation to lose it has always been there, along with the blind determination to maintain it. And this desire to escape from the self, together with the desire to assert the self, the Czech philosopher Jan Patočka describes. Patočka says there must be something in the human condition that attracts us to alienation, that attracts us to alienate the self from the self, that tempts us to part with our own self. And then the last thing I want to mention that is not new is the phenomenon that we know from 20th century totalitarian regimes, that they have a way of implicating everybody. They have a way of taking away any kind of neutral, innocent space, so that in order to live at all, you have to participate in the very system that is oppressing you. You know, and that's something that I find it's hard for Americans to get their minds around. And it's something that took me a long time to get my mind around. But I think is central to understanding the 20th century experience. And I think it's central to understanding what's happening now as well. And with that, I want to talk a little bit about Havel's essay, The Power of the Powerless. I don't know how many of those of you who are younger know that text, so I'm going to kind of walk through it, and hopefully those of you who already know it well will forgive me for rehearsing it again. So The Power of the Powerless is, this was a text that Václav Havel wrote in 1978. It was dedicated to the memory of the great Czech philosopher Jan Patočka shortly after his death. And it was occasioned by a meeting between Václav Havel and Adam Michnik on a mountain named Sněžka on the Czechoslovak-Polish border. And it was the first meeting between two of the great thinkers of that period. And as an intellectual historian, I love these moments of meeting because history always moves when people encounter one another. So we have this essay thanks to this encounter between Havel and Adam Michnik. In fact, Havel manages to climb up this mountain with a bottle of vodka. And while they're there, you know, they start talking about ways in which these small acts by ordinary people could have revolutionary consequences. And Adam manages to convince Havel that he should write this up into an essay and send it to Adam in Warsaw, and Adam will have it translated into Polish, and he will publish it in his Samizdat journal. Adam is a very persuasive person, and Havel does this. So Havel goes back to Czechoslovakia. He writes this long essay. So the story is set in Czechoslovakia, 1978, during a period that Havel calls post-totalitarian. And he says by post-totalitarian, he doesn't mean no longer totalitarian, but he means a different era from what you had during the Stalinist period. And of course, it takes Czechoslovakia a long time to de-Stalinize. They are very reluctant to de-Stalinize. And then you have the Prague Spring in 1968. And then, as you all know, there is a Warsaw Pact Soviet invasion of Czechoslovakia in 1968. After that invasion, the cat is out of the bag, so to speak, to use a very colloquial American expression, in the sense that everybody now knows that the regime that the Kremlin insists be installed after the invasion of 1968 is not what anyone wants. The experiment of socialism with a human face in Czechoslovakia had tremendous popular support. There's still some nostalgia for that moment when there could have been a third way, which we will never know because it was violently put down. But there was an authentic faith that there could be a kinder, gentler version of socialism with a human face. Once that experiment was crushed by those Soviet tanks, now it was obvious that the regime that was installed, nobody wanted, that this was forced upon the people of Czechoslovakia. And so this was the time that was described perhaps most often by the metaphor of the emperor's new clothes. You know, everybody knows that the emperor is naked, but everybody continues to pretend to admire the emperor's new clothes. And the emperor knows that the emperor is naked, but he continues to go along with the admiration for his new clothes. This is the period that Havel is describing as post-totalitarian. In distinction from the Stalinist period, which was much bloodier, which was full of much more terror, but had an authenticity to it in the sense that there were real believers. Havel is now describing in this essay the period when there are no more real believers, when everybody knows that the emperor is naked. The other metaphor that is used to describe this period comes from Dostoevsky's Grand Inquisitor. The Grand Inquisitor, as Ivan Karamazov tells his parable to his brother Alyosha, we are in the Inquisition. Heretics are being burned at the stake. Jesus comes back to earth. He's immediately in prison. The Grand Inquisitor goes to see him in prison. He's not happy to see Jesus. He explains that people don't want freedom, that they will willingly trade their freedom for security. You know, and at the end of this parable, we learn that the Grand Inquisitor has only one secret. And the Grand Inquisitor's one secret is that he does not believe in God. So this was the other, even sharper metaphor that was applied to this post-totalitarian, post-1968 communist period. Even the communist regime no longer believes in communism. Everybody knows that the emperor is naked. And this is the essential context for the story that Havel now tells us in this essay about the greengrocer. So the greengrocer, the hero, or rather the anti-hero in this text, is an ordinary Czech man who works in a produce shop selling fruits and vegetables. And every morning he goes into his shop and puts the sign in the window next to the carrots and the onions saying, "Workers of the world, unite." And Havel says, why does he put the sign in the window? Is it his sincere, spontaneous desire to tell all of his customers and everyone who passes by about his great enthusiasm for the socialist future. And Havel says, no, of course not. The greengrocer doesn't believe in the slogan of the workers of the world uniting. The customers don't believe in the slogan. No one who passes by believes in the slogan. Even the communist regime and its members no longer believe in the slogan. And the regime knows that the people don't believe. And the people know that the regime knows that they know. And everybody knows that everybody knows. But nevertheless, everybody goes on pretending. And Havel says, well, why does he do it? Why does he put that sign in the window that no one believes in anyway? And Havel says, well, what else can he do? What choice does he have? You know, suppose he takes the sign down. Suppose one day he hides it, you know, at the bottom of a box of rotten tomatoes, let's say. What would happen? Well, Havel says, somebody could inform on him. He could be questioned by the police. He could be detained. He could be interrogated. His children could lose their right to a university education. His permission to go on holiday with his family could be withdrawn. In fact, all sorts of trouble could ensue for the greengrocer if he were to take down that sign. And Havel says, well, why? Why would he encounter so much trouble for taking down a sign that nobody believes in anyway? And Havel says, well, it seems that despite that nobody believes this, nevertheless, that sign is very important to the regime. In fact, if one day all the greengrocers take down their signs, that would be the beginning of a revolution. Therefore, Havel says, the greengrocer is not so powerless after all. Because he is powerful, he is also responsible and therefore guilty, for it's the greengrocers who allow the game to go on in the first place. And Havel says, in this post-totalitarian system, the line between victim and oppressor runs de facto through each one of us. For each of us, in his or her own way, is both a victim and a supporter of the system. And so you see a couple things here. You know, one of which is that the greengrocer is living in a lie. But in fact, the greengrocer is living in two lies, in two levels of lies. The first lie is the lie he's telling to everybody else, which is that he believes in the socialist future. And that's a lie he's aware of. He knows that he doesn't believe. And he knows that other people don't believe it. But he's telling that lie to others nonetheless. The deeper lie, and the one that Havel is more concerned about, is the lie that the greengrocer is telling himself. And for those of you who've read Sartre, this is what Sartre, the French existentialist, would call mauvaise foi, would call bad faith. Which really, in English, bad faith doesn't quite capture mauvaise foi. It's the literal translation. It's more self-deception. What it is, it's a lie that you tell yourself. You are both the teller and the receiver of the lie. And the greengrocer is telling a lie to himself about his powerlessness. He's telling himself a lie that he cannot do otherwise. And one of the things you see here is that the thing that is rational for the greengrocer to do at an individual level, it's rational for him to say that, well, the cost I would pay personally for taking down this sign is greater than the social benefit of my one little act, because who am I? But of course, Havel's suggesting, it is precisely the collection of all of these individually rational decisions to be secure that enables tyranny to continue. And this is his observation that if one day all the greengrocers take down their sign, that would be the beginning of a revolution. And there are a couple implications here for Havel. One of which is that The ontological reality of truth is testified to and proven by the ontological reality of lies. It is clear that the greengrocer is living a lie. In fact, he's living two lies. He's living the lie he's telling others, and he's living the lie he's telling himself. It's very clear that those are lies. Because we know that lies are real, we know that there is such a thing as truth. The other thing he's saying, and he's taking this from Patochka, he quotes Patochka in this essay saying that the thing about responsibility is that we carry it with us everywhere. Responsibility, Patochka says, is always already. It's not a contingent relationship to this or that. It is part of our condition, our human condition of being in the world. It's different from guilt. Guilt might be contingent. One is guilty of something one did or did not do. Responsibility is always already. We are always already responsible. You know, and Havel is trying to suggest here both a conviction that there is such a thing as truth and an insistence that responsibility is always already with us, and that what it means to be a self, to be a human subject, is to take responsibility for truth. You know, the philosophical move here, I would say, is that it, robust subjectivity is not what relativizes truth, it's what grounds truth. And subjectivity and truth, the self and truth, are connected through responsibility.
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1: Okay, let me say a little bit now about what is new or what is postmodern in these forms of tyranny, and then what might we do with Havel's paradigm of the greengrocer to think through these new conditions. So I want to talk now a little bit about what we might call neo-fascism or postmodern authoritarianism or post-truth or whatever we call it, but something that is distinctly new in this 21st century. So Hannah Arendt, when she's describing Nazism and Stalinism, makes this distinction between pre-modern political lies and 20th century ideologies. And she says that pre-modern political lies, she says, of course, politicians have always lied. People in power have always lied. That's not new. But she says the pre-modern lies, they were like tears in the fabric of reality. And the careful observer or the historian looking back could find the places where reality was torn and sewn back together. There's always a kind of seam. She says the difference in the 20th century is that you get ideologies which are false, but they are complete reconstructions of reality in such a way as to be seamless. There's no tear to perceive. Moreover, she says, they can be much more persuasive than actual reality. Because the problem with factuality, she says, is that it is permeated with chance, with contingency, with arbitrariness, with people who made decisions who might just as easily have made other decisions, which things that happened because it was raining on a certain day and somebody went back for an umbrella. There is no law of physics, Arendt says, that determined that Germany had to invade Belgium in 1914. All of these facts

is that we have these tyrannical regimes that don't seem to have any kind of eschatological or teleological ideology at all, that are based not on giving us a vision of where we are going and some kind of utopian future, but are not even giving us a new holistic truth, but rather on undermining the notion that there is such a thing as truth at all. And together with that, you know, we had during Soviet times, during the communist period, you know, we had regimes that would try to oppress and suppress and repress truth. You know, as all of the dissidents knew, you were trying to get the truth out there. That's what Samizdat was about. That's why students were staying up, hand copying text and poems and passing them around and burying them in the bottom of a box of laundry detergent. There was the idea that the truth was repressed because the truth had a power. And so if you could get the truth out there, that would have its own force. Now these regimes are not about repressing the truth as much as about what Steve Bannon calls flooding the zone. You just drown people in garbage, you know, in crazy stories, you know, in one outrageous, bizarre lie after another until people just kind of give up on the idea that there is such a thing as truth at all. That there is any kind of ontological distinction between truth and lies. And this kind of postmodern tyranny, it seems to come from the postmodernism coming into Russia belatedly in the 1990s, you know, and some kind of, you know, malicious demons, as Descartes might call them, or, you know, political spin doctors like Vladislav Surkov and Gleb Pavlovsky, who discover what Surkov describes as the art of the possible. The idea that there's a new technology that is going to allow the dissemination of infinite numbers of narratives, and that there is a way to just create infinite numbers of new reality. Gleb Pavlovsky, who I think at the end of his life, for the last several years of his life, becomes quite remorseful about the role he had in bringing Putin to power and starts giving lots of confessional interviews that you could describe as kind of obnazhenie priyoma, this kind of laying bare of the device, in which he explains how he did what they did. And one of the things he says is that the main difference between propaganda in the Soviet Union and the new Russia is that in Soviet times, the concept of truth was important. Even if they were lying, they took care to prove that what they were doing was the truth. Now no one even tries proving the truth. You can just say anything now. You can create realities. It's all just theater. Gleb Pavlovsky says, it's all just theater for a world audience. And there's no ideology involved. There's just a sistema. There's just a system. There's a system and there's dielki. There are deals and deal making. You know, and there's no ideology involved because there cannot be. Because it's all just a kind of nihilistic creation of an infinite number of alternative realities. And he confesses that he took pleasure in kind of sculpting this formless political matter. There's a kind of mad scientist, you know, aspect to it. And I think we saw this, you know, it exploded for me, I think, first in 2014. You know, and especially at that moment in late February, March 2014, where there's a climax of the Maidan and a sniper massacre. And then suddenly you have these little green men, you know, who show up on the Crimean Peninsula to illegally annex it. And the instigation, you know, of separatist rebellions, you know, in southeastern Ukraine. And this radical creation of a kind of fictional world, or actually multiple fictional worlds, in which, as if in a few days in late February and early March 2014, you go from modernity to postmodernity in this bizarre mad scientist experiment. And then you might remember in July 2014 when

0: a Malaysian Airlines flight was shot down. And that was a moment at which, you know, it seemed that one could just establish that, you know, it was clear that, you know, that was a Russian book, which shot down that plane, and 298 people, all 298 people on the plane were killed. And what you get from the Kremlin is not a single story, you know, explaining like that they didn't do it, but a series of stories. You know, kind of each one crazier than the next. You know, there was, no, the Ukrainians were doing military exercises and they accidentally shot it down. And then there was, no, it was Kolomoisky. And then there was, no, actually, it was Ukrainians attempting to assassinate Putin. They thought Putin was on the plane. And then there was, no, actually the CIA, this was the craziest part, had actually loaded that plane with corpses. You know, as a kind of provocatia to frame the Russians. And so there were not actually live people on the plane. There were just corpses that had already been put there by the CIA. And every day you got one crazy story after another. And so you just kind of give up on trying to figure out what happened. You're flooding the zone with stories. And I, when Trump then came on the scene, some year and a half afterwards, so many of my American friends and colleagues, when they saw this complete disconnect he had from empirical reality, they thought this is a joke. And people were disturbed. But there was a sense that it wasn't really serious, that it couldn't possibly be really serious, because this kind of unhinging from factual reality couldn't possibly be taken seriously. There was a satire in the New Yorker after one of the early Republican debates in fall of 2015 about the fact checker who passes out from exhaustion at the end of the Republican debate and has to be hospitalized, because nobody can fact check as quickly as lies are coming out of that man's mouth. And I was an early panicker. I describe myself now as an early panicker, but not at all because I was smarter than other Americans, but only because I had a head start, because I was watching what was happening in Russia and Ukraine. And I knew that this kind of post-truth disconnect from empirical reality, I knew that it could have very dark consequences very quickly. Okay. And then more recently, you know, we heard in February 2022 that, oh, you know, the latest generation of stories for the full-scale invasion. Well, Russia has to defend the integrity of the Donetsk People's Republic and the Lugansk People's Republic. And then it was, we have to rescue our Russian-speaking Ukrainian brothers from the CIA-supported Ukrainian Nazi regime that's been installed in Kiev. And then there was, no, we're restoring the lands of Peter the Great. Then there was, this is a preemptive attack on NATO, because NATO was plotting an invasion of Russia. And then the most perverse part, a few months later from the Russian propagandist, you get a discussion, no, it wasn't Ukrainian Nazis in Kiev, it was Satanist. It was a Satanist cabal that took power in Kiev. And then they are actually Margarita Simonyan, you know, and these guys are having a whole discussion about whether Zelensky is the actual Antichrist or a demon in the service of the Antichrist. So together with post-truth, the other critical factor about this regime is what the anthropologist Natalia Rudakova calls cynical disinhibition, what you could call obnazhenia, which is a word that exists in many different Slavic languages, but not in English, this kind of laying bare with this shameless, brazen kind of admission of all of the horrible things you're doing. So that rather than trying to conceal the ugliness, the vulgarity, the sexism, the racism, the violence, the lawlessness, you just throw it out there. You throw it in people's faces. And that is something I think Trump did take from Putin. when he invited the Crown Prince of Saudi Arabia, Mohammed bin Salman, to the White House. And as you might recall, Mohammed bin Salman was the person who his intelligence services has determined was responsible for the murder of Jamal Khashoggi, the Saudi Arabian journalist writing for the Washington Post. And as, you know, Trump was, you know, hanging out with his good buddy, the Crown Prince of Saudi Arabia, a journalist questioned him about the murder of Jamal Khashoggi. And Trump just says, well, things happen. Just kind of brazenly, shamelessly. Yes, I'm hanging out with the assassin, but things happen. Which also reminded me of Margarita Simonyan going on television in summer of 2022 at the St. Petersburg Economic Forum and saying, "Вся надежда на голод." All of our hope is in famine. You just brazenly, shamelessly announce that you are blackmailing the world with famine. And I listened to that and thought, that's the kind of thing that historians once would have spent months, if not years, digging around in the archives, looking for the scrap of paper where someone admitted to having that thought. And now you just throw it out there on television. You just kind of brazenly admit it. And this kind of obnaženje, I think, is also this kind of shamelessness is also something that we're still struggling to find a way to oppose. The whole first Trump administration, so many of my friends and colleagues, especially the ones from legal studies and the lawyers, kept waiting for the Mueller report, thinking that when the serious people reveal the things that were concealed, that's going to bring it down. But the problem was not what remained concealed. The problem was what we had normalized. So we're now in this world in which the border between truth and lies has been effaced. Truth is a border. When you no longer have a concept of truth, there's no more limit. And that, I think, is connected to the dissolution of other boundaries between reality and non-reality, between the human and the non-human. When we have no distinction between truth and lies, we don't have a basis to distinguish between good and evil. And this was one of Havel's interventions. You know, that responsibility for truth was always already an ethical question, that epistemological questions were always already moral questions. This world without any borders, without any boundaries, is, I think, one of the reasons we're having trouble finding ways to oppose evil. What do we do in this world in which borders are being dissolved? My philosopher friend in Kiev, Konstantin Sigov, describes what was coming from Putinism as nihilism made systemic. You know, this world without distinctions in which nothing means anything. So let me just say a couple things, and then maybe we can think together about what dissent means today. When Havel is talking about the green grocer, you know, he's describing a world 10 years after the Warsaw Pact invasion of Czechoslovakia, in which everyone has kind of normalized, in fact, it was called normalizacja. The Kremlin called it normalizacja, the normalization regime, this return to normality. And then the second form of normalization, everyone normalized this world of lies in which you went into your shop and put the sign in the window. And one thing I think about a lot today is that the remarkable human ability to normalize the abnormal, is simultaneously the source of both our resistance and our complicity. And I don't know how we get around that problem, but it's something I hope we can think about together. I see it as a source of resilience when I'm in Ukraine since the full-scale invasion. There was a moment when I was in Kiev 2 years ago with my friend Amelia Glazier, who is a professor of literature and a translator of Ukrainian poetry. And we were in this cafe in downtown Kiev with one of the poets whose work she translates. And the air raid alarm went off. And as neurotic Americans, Amelia and I were ready immediately to jump into the bomb shelter. And the poet we were with, she's checking her Telegram channel. And she says, oh, it's this kind of missile. We have 27, 28 minutes. We can finish our coffee. And I thought, we're like, oh, okay, I guess we'll be finishing our coffee then. I watched kind of in awe, you know, of the resilience by which people had normalized living by these air raid alarms, you know, out of necessity. And I also see how it is a source of our complicity. You know, I see now how, you know, what happens when they come take our foreign students away and throw them in prisons in Louisiana. And we get used to it. One of the most profound things I thought was said about Trumpism after the first election in 2016 was by the British political comedian John Oliver, who got on television right after the first election and said, everybody, I want you to get out a post-it note and write on that post-it note, this is not normal. And put that note on your refrigerator. Because a few months from now, you're going to start thinking that things you found, you would have found today absolutely inconceivable and unimaginable, are normal. And you need to remind yourself that they're not. That coming into a school and taking a 5-year-old kid and locking them in a cage, that's not normal. So the human ability to normalize, the way in which fascism feeds on everyday life, and the desire of people to go about their everyday lives. You know, there's so many people in my own country who feel like, okay, it can't be that bad because we're continuing to go about our everyday life. No, what you know from the 20th century is that people will go about their everyday lives to the very last moment. They'll go about their everyday lives till the moment when they are thrown in the execution chambers or they are thrown in the concentration camps. The desire of people and the ability of people to normalize. One of the things that Peter Pomerantsev has given us in writing about Putin's Russia is he's saying that the paradox of the end of the Cold War is that the future, or rather the futureless present, arrived first in Russia. We all thought this in this kind of triumphalist, condescending way that we had in the West. We thought the direction of influence was going to go from West to East, and it kind of turned out to be the opposite. My friend Heidi Kuda, American investigative journalist, she did this interview with Peter Pomerantsev and said, there has got to be some way we can make facts sexy again. I thought, okay, that should be the new thing you put on T-shirts. Make facts sexy again. Let me end by going back to Havel and Havel's idea of taking responsibility for truth and what it means to be a human subject, to be a self as opposed to an object or plaything of the powers that be, is to take responsibility to truth. And as some of you might know, I recently moved to Canada just last year. I'm very new there. So let me first say, I have made all my students, first at Yale, where I taught for almost 20 years, and now at Toronto, I make all my students read The Power of the Powerless. There was a joke at Yale that I wouldn't let anyone graduate without reading The Power of the Powerless. And it was seen as a kind of somewhat obscure, niche, Czech dissident text. And this year, when I watched the Canadian Prime Minister stand up at Davos, you know, and tell the story of the greengrocer, it was enormously gratifying. I felt completely vindicated. And moreover, I felt like he told the story very much in the Havelian spirit at a moment when I felt like, what is wrong with Europeans for not seeing what is going on in the States, for thinking that they could somehow humor this man or flatter his narcissism or finesse this administration or pretend that something is normal that's normal. And Carney stood up there in Davos and said, okay, everybody, it is time to take down the signs. Okay. Thank you.
1: 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Joe Ritchie is our general manager and editor. I'm David Barsamian. We go out with Sonny Rollins, the Freedom Suite.

From the National Press Building in Washington, D.C., this is your Corporate Crime Reporter Morning Minute for Tuesday, September 22, 2026. I'm Russell Mokhiber. DraftKings is using data science to target losing gamblers with promotions that encourage more betting. That's according to a report in the New York Times. At the same time, DraftKings has stalled or squashed efforts to use similar technology to predict who might develop a gambling problem based on their betting activity. Silicon Valley firms spent years analyzing every digital interaction to predict what will keep users clicking on advertisements. Now, as companies like DraftKings have made gambling accessible to millions on smartphones, they too have collected an extraordinary wealth of data. An investigation by the New York Times shows what DraftKings has chosen to do and not do with that power. For the Corporate Crime Reporter, I'm Russell Mokhiber.

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0: TUC Radio, Time of Useful Consciousness. Michael Parenti, Voting in the USA, How the Vote Was Won and Lost. If the right to vote is taken as a measure of a vibrant democracy, the United States came off to a bad start. Michael Parenti says that the most interesting list from the period of 1787 is the rather long one of people who were not allowed to vote, and he names all of them. Parenti is one of the nation's leading progressive political analysts. After receiving his PhD in political science from Yale, he has taught at colleges and universities in the U.S. and abroad. This is part one of his one-hour lecture recorded at the Pleasant Hill Library in Contra Costa, California.
1: The talk is about the struggle to vote. And we never really talk about that. We just think about voting, get out the vote, be a good citizen and vote. But in fact, voting was not something that was handed to the people on a platter. They had to struggle and fight for it. This country did not begin as a popular democracy. There was a remarkable event that took place. It's probably unique in history, where the country was actually founded, where people came together, men of wealth, came together from the various states, and they formulated a document called the Constitution, all that. But far more interesting even than the Constitution was the Constitutional Convention. And what was remarkable was there was one of the delegates to the convention wrote down verbatim what these people were discussing. And George Washington got up and he said, let's not fashion a document for the idea of pleasing the people. It's interesting. And they all thought they were talking in strictest of confidentiality, and they were, because the Independence Hall where they met in Philadelphia was sealed off. And this was in the summer of 1787, hot summer, and they kept all the windows closed. It must have been suffocating, so as not to be overheard by people outside. You always got to say, what do you got to hide when you can't go public with it? Well, this one delegate wrote it all down, and he wouldn't publish it for 50 years until after everybody was dead. And he was one of the last. He was James Madison, who became the fourth president of the United States. And speaking confidentially to each other, they said things like, the people are not to be trusted. The people are dangerous. Only men of wealth and substance can be trusted with the responsibility of government. The people are fickle and dangerous, and they're a threat to our property. The function of government is to protect those who have property. Property, property, property. And they meant wealth. By property, they meant wealth. This was in an age when most of the wealth, not all of it, but a lot of your wealth was in realty. It was in what we call that property. When we say property, we mean only two things, property, land and such, or personal possession, you know, that's my property, that book or that jacket or something. But there was also a lot of capital wealth. There was a very rich merchant class and banking class, but they almost all of them speculated. So their concern, they formulated this thing not to include the people, but to exclude. And they fashioned a constitution that had almost no vote in it. The president wasn't elected by the people. He was elected by an electoral college, still is, as you know, through bitter experience. That was to meet in the respective states, and that would be made up of these men of substance who would then deliberate months after they've been elected by the people, and then months after the people had elected them, they would deliberate and they would decide who was going to be the president. So there was this filter thing. It was supposed to operate as a real filter. The people were like just simply an advisory group, you see. There was that. They had courts, but the judges served for life, and they were not elected by anybody. They were appointed by the president and confirmed by the Senate. They had a Senate. It was not popularly elected. It was It was elected by the various state legislatures in those days. That's been changed. That was amended. The only thing they had left was, so they had these three, executive, judiciary, legislative, broken into two branches that could check each other with staggered terms. The whole thing is a whole set of checks and locks and vetoes. Finally, they get to the House of Representatives, and just before that, James Wilson of Philadelphia got up and he said, I'm getting sick and tired of hearing about property and protecting wealth, protecting the rich from the poor and all that. I think government should be here for the elevation of humankind. And everybody said, yeah, that's right. Okay, right. And they went on rigging up this Constitution. When they got to the House of Representatives, two members of this delegation got up and said, look, if we're going to get this Constitution ratified and accepted, if this thing's going to be effective, you got to leave a piece of the action for the people. They didn't exactly use terms like a piece of the action. That came more later with the crap games in New York. But that was George Mason of Virginia, after whom George Mason University is named, and Benjamin Franklin of Pennsylvania. They both said, and Franklin made the point, he said, you know, the common soldiers served well and faithfully in the Revolution and all that, and you have to trust the people to some degree. And Madison wrote in Federalist Paper number 10, it's a remarkable document. I've never seen any bourgeois leader with such economy of language lay it out and say what government is really about. Government is about how to, he said, this is the problem we have, how to get enough legitimacy for this government without making it too responsive to popular demand, but giving it the aura, give it the impression of being serving the popular people. How to make it a republic without making it too much of a republic, in other words. And then he has a phrase in there, he says, the most common and durable source of faction, and by faction he meant party, he meant class divisions. Every time he said faction, you could put the word class if you want. The most common and durable source of faction is the various and unequal distribution of property. Those who have and those who have not have forever been at odds. And it goes on. I haven't read that stuff in years. I've written about it, actually. The 8th edition of Democracy for the Few has all that in it, one of the chapters. So the country didn't begin as a popular democracy. In fact, it was fashioned by men who feared democracy, denounced democracy. Elbridge Gerry said, democracy is a plague of history. Democracy is something we don't want. Roger Sherman, democracy is something to be feared. It's an excess. It's the meat of demagogues and blah, blah, blah, and all that stuff. Now, who voted for this House of Representatives and for these state legislatures? I can make it easy, or actually can go the long way around to tell you who voted, the really long way around to tell you who voted by telling you who did not vote. That takes more time. All the women in society did not vote. All Native American indigenous peoples with whom we that misnamed Indians did not vote and could not vote. All people of African descent could not vote, whether they were slaves or freedmen. And there was 250,000 freedmen in the North and 250,000 freedmen in the South who were free, had gotten their freedom, manumitted from their slave holders and such. But they still couldn't vote. Very rare. Maybe some little communities in Massachusetts, some guy whose family came over in slavery in 1680 or something and was freed. Or something. Maybe he could have voted. I won't vouch. But just about all, most of them couldn't vote. All indentured servants could not vote because they really weren't citizens. They were indentured. And they were whites. They were Caucasians or near Caucasians or such who had to work off slavery like 5 years, 10 years, 15 years or something. And then they were allowed out, you know, and they became ordinary citizens. So that left only white males who could vote. No. Most white males could not vote either because you needed to have some kind of property. As the gentleman pointed out, most of the propertyless white males, it varied from state to state. In some states, it was as low as 10%, as you said, or even less. In other states, like Pennsylvania, where the property qualifications were a little less severe. It might have been 30% or so or more. Two centuries of struggle brought real gains in extending the franchise. And much of American history is this history of just getting the vote, getting the right to vote. Working class agitations in the 1820s and 1830s really developed. You know, the factory system was coming in, and suddenly there was a new class. They weren't artisans. They weren't small farmers. They were these people who literally made or worked just with their hands. And they were called, these workers, we call them workers today, they were called manufacturers. And you get it from the Latin, manus factum, making with the hands. So the bosses not only expropriated their labor, but eventually expropriated their name too. Now when we say manufacturers, we mean the owners. These manufacturers, they were also known as the mechanic class. They fought, and they were developing in substantial numbers, just as the founding fathers predicted, by the way, in Philadelphia. They said, we're going to get populations that are really going to accumulate in the cities. We're going to get a lot of people who don't have any property, any small farms in this. Because manufacturing was already starting by 1780. Alexander Hamilton already had child labor going and was praising it and went in the factories and said, isn't this wonderful, these little children, working class, children of the poor. And he said, it teaches them diligence and applying themselves, and they know how to move nimbly, and they work in this and that. Of course, he's getting rich off their labor, so he finds nothing but virtue in their exploitation. So the qualifications for white males were pretty much eliminated by 1830 and so. And this also enabled the election of Andrew Jackson. After about a century, 100 years, women won the right to vote. It took a mere 100 years. See the responsive, flexible, democratic system here. 100 years of agitation, and women got the right to vote, as you know, in the 19th Amendment, passed in 1920. Another group of people who are still disfranchised is about 600,000 of them who cannot, who do not have a vote for the Senate or the House, and I was one of them for about 12 years, are people who live in the District of Columbia. We have no vote. We have a delegate we can elect to the House of Representatives, and she votes, she can vote in committees and such, but she can't vote on final bills, and we have no representation in the Senate. I'm not there now. That's why I moved to California, so I could vote and get, no, that's not why, but the 15th Amendment, ratified in 1870, written in the blood of the Civil War, abolished voter discrimination because of race. It took another 100 years for that to materialize, and we're still in the middle of that struggle. In 1944, the Supreme Court ruled that whites-only party primaries were unconstitutional, that a party primary was an election. See, in the South, they had the subterfuge. Well, this isn't elections. It's got nothing to do with elections. It's the primaries, and the party, political party is a private group, and so we don't want any blacks voting in the primary. So, in other words, most legal restrictions, except for the District of Columbia and except for people in prison and ex-prisoners, most legal restrictions have been removed, but there still are many administrative barriers, and that's what we're facing today. Now, the United States is the only Western democracy that makes it difficult for people to vote. They make it difficult. It's hard to sometimes find out, where the hell do I register? Where do I go? In a country like Sweden, for instance, which has much higher voter participation, the government and other countries like that, governments actively pursue programs to register voters. In the U.S., federal and state officials have a history of making it difficult to register. Registration centers, for instance, with very few exceptions, are open only during working hours. Well, you know what a lot of people do during working hours? They work, and they can't go register. You know, they can't give up a half a day's pay to go and register. Registration centers are often located in rather remote places, or they're frequently changed. Registration forms are often unnecessarily complex. They're sometimes in short supply, poorly distributed, rather sluggishly processed. In states like Georgia and Arizona, voter ID requirements and ID fees amount to an unconstitutional poll tax. That is, you have to pay something to get an ID card which enables you to register. Well, that's a poll tax. And we fought, that was another restriction that I didn't mention before. There are all sorts of restrictions before this, but I want to get to today because you could spend a couple of hours on the whole history of undermining the vote, restricting the vote, suppressing the vote, trying to keep it away and out of the hands of ordinary working and poor people. So the poll tax was abolished, but it comes in through the back door with ID fees and such. All of these things, by the way, are rationalized. You got them going today. The Republican Party has been cooking up, I don't want to say the whole Republican Party this way, but this Bush reactionary leadership is really very good at finding solutions for things that aren't problems. Like they want to fix Social Security, they want to fix Medicare, there are all sorts of things. And they want to do something about voter fraud. They want to protect us from voter fraud because my vote will be negated out if some fraudulent person votes. The thing about voter fraud, I think in the last 20 years we found about 3 cases of it. You know, I mean, it's really not a problem. It's really not a major problem of the kind that justifies all these different kinds of things, 2-picture IDs, or you've got to spell your name exactly the same on the, if you got a middle initial on your driver's license, but you don't have a middle initial on your voter registration card, you're disqualified. All these kinds of little trip wires that are put up there are not there to protect you from fraud. When the United Auto Workers union members in the 2000 election all took the day off. All the union members took the day off. Election day. They operated, they worked, they set up carpools, they got the vote out, they were poll watchers, and they found time to vote themselves. Most workers cannot participate at that level because elections are held on a work day. You know, there's a lot of people who are disfranchised simply because the polls aren't open. I mean, they got to leave in the morning and they got an hour commute. They come back at night, and in many communities the polls close by 7 o'clock and they can't make it or they're too tired or whatever. In presidential elections, more than 1 in 5 registered voters don't vote because of long work hours, physical disabilities, parental responsibilities, familial responsibilities, lack of transportation, other things like that. Polling places are often situated in inaccessible locations or not very readily accessible. In one Texas county, officials closed down all of but 113 polling stations. And black and Latino voter turnout in this county plummeted. It dropped from 2,300 to 300. In parts of Mississippi, a person might have to register both at the town and county courthouses, which means round trip back and forth, about 90 miles of driving to register to vote. So, do you want people to vote or don't you? Well, that's obviously making it hard and making it hardest for the people who don't have transportation, don't have means, don't have that kind of time, don't have that kind of mobility. There is a whole literature in political science that says that the reason low-income people don't vote is because they suffer from an underdeveloped sense of civic duty. They haven't developed a sense of civic duty or sense of civic identification, and that's what it is. If this is so true, then why are so many barriers put up to prevent them from voting? If the problem is that they just are apathetic and they don't really want to vote, then why do you pulling every trick in the book to keep them from voting, you see. In fact, in the 2000 and in the 2004 election, there were remarkable turnouts among low-income African-American, poor white, Latino, Native American, and the like. There is in northern, right here in Northern California, we have something called early voter registrars in some counties. They enable people to vote on the 2 days preceding election day. And this includes many people who would not otherwise have the opportunity. This includes being able to vote on Sunday. Voting should be held over a 3 day period, including 1 or 2 weekend days, as done in some countries that have witnessed beneficial effects in turnout. During the 1980s, under the presidency of Ronald Reagan, administration officials threatened to cut off federal aid to state and local agencies that assisted in voter registration drives. You see, it's very clear that they definitely do not want to get the vote out. Voting rights activists who tried to register people in welfare offices were arrested. 1986, during the Reagan administration, FBI agents streamed into southern counties. They questioned all sorts of people as to whether or not you really are. They interrogated over 2,000 African Americans about whether their ballots had been fraudulently cast. They found no fraud. And isn't that interesting? FBI agents expending, what grounds then did they have to go in? If they found no fraud, what was the potential evidence or instigating evidence that made them go in there? Well, they were just ordered in by the Reagan Justice Department. You know who one of the people in the Justice Department, no, not under Reagan, under Nixon, who cut his teeth on suppressing the black vote, going up on lines and challenging voters on lines to whether or not they really can prove that they were registered and that they really are the person they say they are, and whether or not this ID they have is really legitimate. You know who was one of those people? It was a young lawyer. Who was it?
2: Rehnquist,
1: that's right. You win the prize later. Actually, you got to share it with him. But that's right. It was Rehnquist who later became a Chief Justice of the U.S. Supreme Court to preside over the Constitution and what was fair and just and good in America and all that. But, you know, that has a chilling effect on voters when the FBI comes to your house and starts challenging you. And the goal is to suppress the vote. And that motivation, I would say, is essentially more political than it is racial. In other words, if these African Americans were voting heavily Republican, they would not have been visited by Reagan Justice Department. And these acts of suppression would not have been happening. In 1992, a Democratic Congress passed a motor voter bill. And that was to increase voter turnout among the elderly, the poor, the infirm, by allowing citizens to register when they renewed their driver's license or applied for Social Security or unemployment benefit, welfare, or disability benefits, that when they went in for those, they could also register to vote. That bill was passed by Congress, and President Bush Sr. vetoed it. Why would an American president veto a bill, kill a bill that helped other Americans to vote? Why? Come on, where's my smart group? Because they were seen as voting the wrong way. That's right. This is a very smart class. I'm really happy. The following year, a bill was passed, and they got it through a Republican filibuster. It was brushed aside in the Senate, and it allowed for registration, but only for motor vehicle and motor vehicle departments and one other place, remember? Military recruitment stations. Not for disability, not for Social Security, not unemployment. No, you couldn't register anybody there. That got through, and that got signed by the president. Prison inmates are denied the vote. If you're in prison, you can't vote. There are 2 states where you can be in prison and you can still vote because you still have a sovereign right. You're still a citizen of the country. And that's in Maine and Vermont. But by the way, prison inmates are counted as part of the population of the county where the prison is. So when it comes to federal funding, or when it comes to census and voter representation, those 700 prisoners in that area bring in money, federal funds, and maybe whatever the representation is, that it's more likely to get a seat in the House or in the state assembly or whatever else because of that. This is yet another reason why there are all sorts of communities that clamor to have a prison built in their county, because that's going to increase their federal county funding and their representation, even though none of these guys will be, none of the people in that prison will vote. States vary as to how long you go without your franchise. There's about 4.5 million people in this country who are prohibited from voting because of past criminal records or because they're currently behind bars. 10 states impose lifetime disfranchisement on anyone ever convicted of a felony.
0: That was the first part of a one-hour lecture by Dr. Michael Parenti. Come back for his talk, Voting in the USA, How the Vote Was Won and Lost, when TUC Radio returns. Most of part two is dealing with the ways in which, most recently, votes get rigged and elections stolen. That includes the use in Florida of the loss of the franchise by felons to deny people the vote who were falsely accused. Parenti grew up in a conservative Catholic working-class Italian community in New York City. He's a prolific author and engaging speaker. He serves on the board of judges for Project Censored and is the author of 22 books, among them Democracy for the Few, Super Patriotism, History as Mystery, and most recently, God and His Demons. 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
4: By the late 1930s, by the early 1940s, it was perfectly clear that to create a Jewish state in an Arab country would require the dispossession of a very large proportion of the Arab population. And that's what happened in 1948.
3: We talked to Rashid Khalidi about his new book, The Hundred Years War on Palestine, A History of Settler Colonialism and Resistance.
4: Israel has created a situation where no one is going to be able to take control of Gaza and where there's likely to be continued resistance in the West Bank for an indefinite period.
3: Stay tuned. All that and more coming up.
5: Last week, mainly over the weekend, Israel has intensified its strikes, air strikes, on various parts of the territory, including the southern, the middle, the northern Gaza Strip, as well as Gaza City, which has been...
3: Welcome to Making Contact. I'm Salima Hamarani. You're listening to the voice of Rami Almagari. 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
5: As the Israeli army has stormed already the Al-Shifa Hospital, which is a major hospital in the Gaza Strip, where a few thousands of people have been stranded there, including patients.
3: Rami was forced to flee his family home in northern Gaza when the Israeli bombing began. And for a while, he was sending us audio reports of the situation around Palestine.
5: In fact, other developments in Gaza have been unfolding coincidentally as Israeli airstrikes have hit.
3: This one is from November of 2023.
5: For the third time, the Indonesian hospital in northern Gaza Strip. They hit nearby the hospital, around the hospital.
3: Rami, like many Palestinians, is effectively now a refugee on his own land. Over 30,000 Palestinians have been killed by Israeli troops since October 7th, and Gaza is currently the most dangerous place on earth to be a journalist.
5: That is the situation on the ground in the Gaza Strip for the time being. Rami Almagari for Making Contact, Gaza Strip.
3: If you've listened to most of the Western press, the focus is on October 7th as the beginning of the war. But the war in Palestine started decades ago, before October 7th, before the Intifadas or the Camp David Accords, even before World War II. And if we really want to understand what's happening in Gaza right now, we have to understand that very early history, which is when Zionists first set their sights on Palestine. And to be honest, it wasn't a history that I knew all that much about. So I sat down for an interview with Rashid Khalidi.
4: I teach at Columbia University, where I'm the Edward Said Professor of Modern Arab Studies.
3: Because I just read his book, The 100 Years War in Palestine, and Rashid said he had some specific reasons for writing this book. First, he wanted a more accessible account of Palestinian history, so not so academic, but he also wanted to combat some misconceptions.
4: I had a very strong thesis that this is not a conflict that's been going on since time immemorial. It's a conflict caused by imperialism and the rise of modern nationalism. That there was no hostility between Arabs and Jews before the rise of Zionism and of modern Arab nationalism and the intrusion of British imperialism into the Middle East after World War I. And finally, that Israel, while it represents a national project of Zionism, was established as a settler colonial project, and that those two things are actually not contradictory.
3: And for today, we're going to focus on a pivotal piece of Palestinian history, the very early Zionist movement and the subsequent settling of Palestine with the help of the British and later on the United States. And we hope that today's interview will help us to understand how we got to where we are today.

0: And they described what they were doing in terms of colonialism. I quote Zionist leaders in the 1920s. I quote in particular Zev Jabotinsky, who's the founder of probably the most influential trend in Zionism since the 1970s, the revisionist trend, which, you know, fathered the Likud party, which has dominated Israeli politics for the last 40 or 50 years. And he was quite explicit in talking about this as a colonial endeavor. He was quite explicit in talking and understanding that any colonization necessarily produces resistance by the indigenous population.
1: Jabotinsky argued in an article written in 1923 that Arabs would never peacefully cede their land because no indigenous people have ever ceded their land to colonizers without a fight. He even explicitly compared Zionism to the kind of settler colonialism seen in the Americas.
0: And the fact that people dodge and weave around the idea of this project being a colonial one means that they're completely ignoring the writings of people like Herzl, writings of people like Jabotinsky, and the self-perception of the early Zionist movement. One of the most important land purchase agencies was something called the Jewish Colonization Agency, later rebranded as the Palestine Jewish Colonization Agency. It existed until 1958. So that was not just how other people perceived this, Palestinians or other Arabs. That's how they perceived themselves. I mean, they saw they had a claim to the land. They believed their claim, you know, entitled them to do whatever they wanted. And they intended to establish a Jewish state in a predominantly Arab land on the basis of that claim, but operating as a settler colonial project. Now, what happens in World War II, which is the beginning of the era of decolonization, is a switch by the Zionist movement, having been backed by the British up until World War II, in an era where colonialism and settler colonialism were in good odor in the world. I mean, the League of Nations and the great powers considered colonialism a good thing. And so Zionism had no problem in self-identifying as a colonial movement. But the Zionist movement fell out with the British after the British changed their policy in 1939. And from that point on, when they were in conflict with the British, they began to see themselves as an anti-colonial movement and to rebrand themselves and sell themselves as anti-colonialists who struggled against British imperialism. British imperialism established the Zionist pre-state. British imperialism made possible an increase in the Jewish population of Palestine from about 6% to 31% between 1917 and 1939. So the idea that this was not the spoiled stepchild of colonialism and British imperialism is absurd. But that rebranding was very successful in the era of decolonization.
1: So do you think that, I mean, yes, it was a colonial movement from the jump, but do you think that all of the early Zionist settlers realized that they would have to violently crush the Arabs in order to maintain land?
0: Not at the beginning. I think there was a lot of self-delusion. In his diary, Herzl wrote that we will spirit the poor population across the borders discreetly, so that they understood that what they were trying to do was an embarrassing thing, to remove the indigenous population, but they intended to do that. Now, he said, spirit them across the frontiers, implying that that could be done easily, presumably with bribery or other inducements.
1: Early Zionists might have been optimistic that the indigenous Arabs that they were displacing would calmly move out of their homes and off of their land. But the idea of benevolent displacement didn't last long, if it was even real in the first place. Of course, the Palestinians resisted and began fighting back.
0: They understood that as Jabotinsky wrote in that 1923 article, the objective was to transform Palestine into the land of Israel. And that meant their dispossession. This is pictured as the irrational Muslim hatred of Jews or some other absurd fashion. But in fact, it was, as Jabotinsky pointed out, this is the natural resistance of an indigenous population to a colonial project. And so over time, the more hard-headed Zionists, like David Ben-Gurion, who later on became the first prime minister of Israel, recognized that forcible removal of the population, the euphemism that was favored from the 30s onwards, was transfer. What it meant was expulsion and ethnic cleansing, dispossession, would be necessary. So by the late 1930s, by the early 1940s, it was perfectly clear that to create a Jewish state in an Arab country, in a country that as late as 1948 had a 65 or 66% Arab majority, would require the dispossession of a very large proportion of the Arab population. And that's what happened in 1948.
1: 1948 was a year of the Nakba, which we've covered a lot here at Making Contact. The Nakba

0: or the catastrophe, was the mass displacement and ethnic cleansing of Arabs living in Palestine in order to make way for the state of Israel.
1: You couldn't have done what Israel did in order to create a majority Jewish state, failing, you know, the kind of massive immigration they had been hoping for in the 20s and the 30s. The Jewish population as a proportion of the whole increased, it's true, from 7% to about 31% by 1939, but that wasn't a majority. And so force was necessary.
0: Yeah, and I mean, sort of relatedly, I've heard Netanyahu in the past talking about Arabs in some pretty racist ways, and this is far before October 7th, much as colonial empires view the people that they're subjugating. And so there's this contradiction sometimes in the way that Zionists talk about themselves as being indigenous to the Middle East, and yet viewing the Arab world as inferior and barbarous.
1: Well, I mentioned Herzl talking about a barrier against the barbarism of Asia. I mean, that idea that we are Europeans and we represent enlightenment and they are non-Europeans and they represent darkness, if you want, was, how should I say, extremely widespread among Europeans. And that was the worldview that European Jews shared with other Europeans, a racist view based on a sense of superiority over the natives, over the indigenous peoples.
0: Right. And that's also interesting because there were already Jewish people living in Palestine, but they weren't, I guess, European Jews. There were Jewish communities who were predominantly Arab in culture. Is that right?
1: That's correct. Most of the Jewish population of Palestine were, in fact, Mizrahi Jews, Eastern Jews, either indigenous Jewish populations that had been there for enormously lengthy periods of time, sometimes had always been there, or other immigrants to Palestine from places like Yemen or other Arab countries, as well as many Ashkenazi Jews who had come for reasons of prayer or study or pilgrimage and who had stayed. And so you had a non-Zionist, in many cases anti-Zionist, Jewish population. The majority of the Jewish population of Palestine right up to World War I probably fit into that category. The number of European Jews who came there for political reasons inspired by Zionism were still probably a minority as late as World War I. And you're right, as far as Arab Jews were concerned, whether in Iraq or in Palestine or in Syria or Lebanon or elsewhere, generally speaking, they shared the culture, the language, the cuisine of their Muslim and Christian neighbors. They spoke Arabic. They were separated by religion, obviously, but they shared the same culture, generally speaking.
0: So, Rashid, we've covered some of the early ideals of the Zionist movement in terms of its colonial aspirations. But the early Zionist movement was small, and colonizing an entire territory requires a lot of arms and money. So talk to me about how Zionists began seeking out colonial funding or colonial backers. And I'm especially interested in why the British decided to support Israel so strongly.
1: The primary reason was strategic. The British, since early in the 20th century, had been worried about the defense of the eastern frontier of Egypt, which was a vital stepping stone on the route to India. And the empire, the crown and the jewel of the empire was India. So control of the Suez Canal, which runs through Egypt, was absolutely vital strategically to the British Empire. And British planners and strategists and generals, and the Committee of Imperial Defense, were all worked up by around 1905, 1906 with the problem of the defense of Egypt from the east. And Palestine is the country to the east was the focus of their concern. The other important strategic factor is that Palestine is at the Mediterranean terminus of the shortest land route between the Mediterranean and the Gulf. And in that same period, the British were realizing that the building of a railway would enable transport quite rapidly between Europe and the Mediterranean and the Gulf and the Indian Ocean. And they wanted to control that shortest land route, just as they controlled the Suez Canal, and for the same reasons. And so when you look at the Sykes-Picot partition frontiers of 1915, 1916, you see a strip of land running from Palestine across to Basra under British control, which is the, how should I say, the instantiation of that British strategic priority that Britain must control not just the shortest sea route, but also the shortest land route. That's the reason they were interested in Palestine. And the Zionist movement came along and they developed a transactional relationship. We will support your project in exchange for our using that as the pretext for our being in Palestine. In the words of a British official who was actually the first military governor of Jerusalem, a man named Sir Ronald Storrs. What Britain was trying to establish was a little loyal Jewish Ulster in a sea of hostile Arabs. And I think that sort of sums it up.
0: We're about to head into a break, but stay tuned. We have a lot more to discuss with Rashid Khalidi about his book, The 100 Years War on Palestine. We're just jumping in to remind you that you're listening to Making Contact. If you like today's show and want more information, please visit us online at radioproject.org for show links and behind-the-scenes information, or to leave us a comment. And now, back to the show. Welcome back to Making Contact. I'm Salima Hamrani, and today we're talking about Rashid Khalidi and his book, The 100 Years War on Palestine. In the first half of the show, we looked at the early Zionist movement as a colonial endeavor and how the British became its primary benefactor. Without his help, Israel would not exist today, or at least the mass migration to Israel that slowly displaced the Palestinians could not have happened. However, although Israel still received support from the British government, the United Kingdom is not Israel's primary supporter. That, of course, is the United States. So, Rashid, Great Britain had been a huge supporter of Israel. What happened? Why did Great Britain lose interest?
1: Well, this is before the establishment of Israel, but the Jewish Agency, which had been established by the British as a sort of quasi-government, Zionist quasi-government of the Jewish population of Palestine, switched because the British had switched. And the British switched for reasons linked to the original strategic reasons that had made them want to control Palestine. By 1939, they had had enormous difficulty in mastering a massive nationwide Palestinian revolt that had lasted from 1936 to 1939, which had required the sending of over 100,000 British troops and police to Palestine, and which had cost a fortune to the British exchequer, and had only been suppressed with the greatest difficulty. Between 14 and 17% of the adult male Palestinian population were either killed, wounded, interned, or arrested, or exiled. And the British realized by 1939 that they were on the brink of World War II. There was a restive Arab population in Palestine. There was fury and rage throughout the Arab world, and in fact, far beyond in the Muslim world, including in India, about what Britain had done in Palestine. And the British realized we're going to have to fight in the Middle East. We're going to have to fight Mussolini. We're going to have to fight Hitler. They could see the war coming. And so Britain changed its policy. It had to cater to Arab sentiments. It had to cater to sentiment in India. Secretary of State for India and the Viceroy are writing the cabinet and telling them, this is an Indian problem now. What you are doing in Palestine is a problem for us in India. They could not send Indian troops to quell the Palestinian uprising because they couldn't be sure of their loyalty. There was so much support and sympathy for the Palestinians in India. And I think that's an indication of the strategic reasons for which Britain changes course. And in 1939 issues what's called a white paper, in which they limited Jewish immigration, which had been unlimited up to that point. They limited Jewish land purchase, which had been unlimited up to that point. And they shifted for the first time to talking about an independent Palestine, which would have had an Arab majority. Now, there were all kinds of poison pills in this, which meant it probably never would have taken place. But from the Zionist perspective, this was a betrayal. The Zionists always read the pledge in the Balfour Declaration of a Jewish national home as a Jewish state. And in fact, Lord Balfour and Lloyd George and Churchill had assured Weizmann that that's what they meant when they said a Jewish national home. They meant when you have a majority, you take it over, it's yours. And so they, in their disappointment and in their anger, you had the beginning of a rebellion in the Jewish community in Palestine against the British, and a search for new patrons. The Zionist project needed a new patron. They tried the Germans and the French before World War I. They had succeeded with the British during World War I. And during World War II, they managed to find two exceedingly powerful patrons, which were the United States and the Soviet Union. And those are the powers that ended up backing the establishment of Israel through a General Assembly resolution in 1947.
0: At the time, the United States was not the global power that it is now, but the U.S. already had a deep interest in Zionism.
1: The main motivation, I would argue, was electoral and strategic for the United States taking the approach that it did after World War II. The United States wanted a foothold in the Middle East. The United States wanted to ease the British out and take their place. The United States was very impressed, in particular, once the Arab-Israeli war started, with the military prowess of the new Israeli army. And so whether it was oil companies or the Defense Department or others, as well as the president, who had his own electoral concerns, different parts of the U.S. government saw alignment with Israel as advantageous to the United States. Truman famously once said, before 1948, to a group of American diplomats who were serving in different Arab capitals, and who said to the president that he should moderate his support of Zionism. He said, gentlemen, I have many constituents who are concerned for the success of Zionism. I don't have any who are concerned for the Arabs. And that was an electoral consideration for a president who barely got elected in 1948. And so that for him was a factor, as it was a factor for LBJ, as it is a factor for Joe Biden. You cannot ignore the electoral importance of this issue for certain important segments of voters and certain important segments of donors, especially to the Democratic Party, but now also to the Republican Party.
0: Yeah, you know, when I was reading that section about how the U.S. became interested in Israel, what really stood out to me was how good the Zionist movement was at reading the global stage, courting Turkey, or I guess at that time the Ottoman Empire, Great Britain, and then knowing or seeing that the U.S. was becoming a huge colonial power and easily sort of wooing American politicians. That's something that the Palestinians just weren't able to do very easily.
1: You're absolutely right. I mean, the shrewdness of the Zionist leadership before the establishment of Israel and of Israeli leaders since then in sensing shifts in the global balance of power is really quite remarkable. Of course, it's a function of the fact that they understand that the project is dependent on outside support. You cannot establish a Jewish state in a majority Arab country and keep that Arab majority out and keep them, hold them down and resist the support for them by their Arab neighbors unless you have massive external support. They have to be sensitive. They had to be from the moment of the establishment of modern political Zionism, and they have to be today during the Gaza War extremely sensitive, at least to the support of the United States and the former colonial powers in Europe, who are in effect the metropole of this colonial project, the center. Without that center, Israel is a powerful independent state. It has nuclear weapons. It is the fourth largest army in the world. It's technologically superior in many ways. It has a huge army. We're seeing four divisions in Gaza, several divisions along the Lebanese frontier. How many armies have 8 or 10 or 12 divisions? And yet it is dependent, completely dependent in some respects, on external support. Israel would be in dire shape were it not for American vetoes in the Security Council. The Israeli artillery would not have shells to fire were it not for the United States. And so this remarkable prescience and concern about the international balance of power is a function of the absolute dependence of the Zionist project and since then of the state of Israel on external support, from specifically from the United States and Western Europe.
0: There's a lot more in Rashid Khalidi's book, The 100 Years War in Palestine, and you can find links to his work on our website. But we wanted to end here because right now, for the first time, the colonial backing that Israel has normally depended on is under threat.
2: We are here today because we are absolutely disgusted by our government's involvement in this genocide. And yes, it is very much a genocide when every single member of your community has lost multiple family members.
1: We're speaking to each other at a time of terrible anguish in Gaza and in Palestine and among people who have any kind of moral sense. At the time we're talking to each other, there seems to be no end in sight.
0: Protests around the world have reignited an interest in Palestine and the history of the Zionist movement there.
3: Clash overnight between police and protesters blocking one of Australia's biggest ports. Pro-Palestinian demonstrators targeting an Israeli ship docked in Port Botany at Sydney.
4: It doesn't really matter what anybody on this stage says today, because the greatest message that could be delivered is from you, the tens of thousands of people who came to this city in the greatest show of international solidarity that Ireland has seen in many years.
0: There have even been open allegations of genocide against the Israeli government. So to end, we want to talk about what that means for the region.
1: I think that Israel has sowed the seeds of a disastrous situation for itself in terms of more intensive occupation of the West Bank and intensification of colonization of the West Bank and what will inevitably be a reoccupation of Gaza, I think. Israel has created a situation where no one is going to be able to take control of Gaza from Israel and where there's likely to be continued resistance in the West Bank, probably armed resistance in the West Bank and in the Gaza Strip for an indefinite period. Whatever happens militarily, whether Israel succeeds in defeating the armed resistance in the Gaza Strip, it won't end resistance there. There's no way it can do that. In fact, it's probably generated a whole new wave of people who will rise up against the occupation. 75,000 people have been killed and wounded so far. I mean, there are 20,000 people dead. There are 7,000 or 8,000 people missing. Most of them are dead. There are, I believe, around 50,000 people wounded. So we're talking about 75,000 people, and the war is nowhere near over. We could have many, many more killed and wounded and maimed and missing. And that will generate enormous anger and hostility among Palestinians for a very long period going forward.
0: The numbers cited by Rashid are from late last year when we first talked. That number is a lot higher now. And it's also important to note that Israel's long-term strategy is unclear. But one thing is certain, and it's something that Jabotinsky pointed out in that 1923 article we mentioned at the beginning of the show. Whether or not Hamas is overthrown, the war will probably create a bigger, stronger, and more determined resistance.
1: Where that leads, I don't know. What the impact of that on the Arab world is, I don't know. You have in the Arab world regimes that are based on repression of what their people want and not allowing them to express themselves. Most of these regimes, whether they're absolute monarchies or whether they're military dictatorships, are terrified of their people. And the fact that public opinion in the Arab world is extremely deeply affected by what's happening in Palestine is a wild card. You have in Lebanon and you have in Yemen and you have in Iraq forces that, and in Syria, some forces that are, you know, militarily engaging in this war to a limited extent. But otherwise, Arab regimes are quiescent. They're trying to do things diplomatically, but they're ineffective. How that will work itself out in the future, I don't know. Finally, you have the United States and Western Europe, which are the, you know, the metropole for this project, which are the allies of Israel and are the absolutely essential backers of Israel, without which it would be in a parlous situation. How this war will affect support for Israel in these countries, again, it's impossible to say. And there seems to be a trend in the United States and at least in Great Britain towards a deeper sympathy for the Palestinians and towards a greater unwillingness to give Israel the kind of blank check that American and British and European governments have traditionally given it. How that will work out is impossible to say.
0: And however it does work out, we'll continue to follow the war in Gaza here on Making Contact for the rest of this year. That was Rashid Khalidi talking about his book, The 100 Years War on Palestine, and that does it for today's show. If you'd like more information or want to leave a comment, visit us online at radioproject.org. I'm Salima Hamrani. Thanks for listening to Making Contact.

0: 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It is 9 o'clock. Coming up next, this week's edition of Hacks and Wonks.
1: The stalemate in Iran, despite talks between U.S. and Iranian officials at the United Nations and Donald Trump's apocalyptic threat to annihilate Iran, is a stalemate. The Trump administration, which has achieved none of its original objectives announced when it attacked Iran on February 28th, refuses to concede defeat and broker a deal. Iran, for its part, is determined not to end the war, which includes shutting down the Strait of Hormuz and shipping into the Red Sea through the Bab el-Mandab, until it has exacted high costs for Washington to preclude further attacks. Iran's control of these two critical energy waterways, made possible by the gains made by their Houthi allies in Yemen, means it has a stranglehold on the global economy by driving up the price of oil, gasoline, diesel, freight, and food prices around the globe continue to soar upwards. The Iranians are clearly hoping the economic pressure will continue to the defeat of the Republican Party in the midterms. Last week, 7 Republicans joined Democrats in a 220-204 vote to end hostilities with Iran unless authorized by Congress. This is the third time the House has passed such a measure. The cost of the war, deeply unpopular with the American public, is rising. In July, the House approved a $95 billion blueprint to provide some $73 billion in additional funding for the war. The vote to pass the blueprint, however, was razor thin, 216-214, with 2 Republicans opposing the measure. If there is another Republican defection, the vote will be a tie, defeating the proposal. If voters punish Republicans in the midterms for the rising prices caused by the war, there will be heavy pressure to cease funding operations against Iran. Exerting this pressure appears to be Iran's strategy for concluding the conflict. In short, Iran seems to think it does not need to beat the United States, but outlast it. If Democrats take control of the House and Senate, they could bar both new funds and previously appropriated funds or unspent funds. Trump, of course, could veto such a bill, but he would have to veto funding for the Pentagon, if not the entire government. Joining me to discuss the Iranian debacle is Professor John Mearsheimer. He is the R. Wendell Harrison Distinguished Service Professor of Political Science at the University of Chicago. Professor Mearsheimer, who graduated from West Point and was a captain in the Air Force, is the author of numerous books, including Conventional Deterrence, Lytle Hart and the Weight of History, The Tragedy of Great Power Politics, The Israel Lobby, and U.S. Foreign Policy, Why Leaders Lie, The Truth About Lying in International Politics, and The Great Delusion, Liberal Dreams, and International Relations. So, John, I don't know if you agree that this appears to be the Iranian policy, but it reminds me of what the Iranian regime did to Jimmy Carter during the hostage crisis.
2: It does bear marked similarities, that's for sure. I think that the Iranians really have no choice but to hang in the fight and not make any major concessions to the United States and to Israel, because the United States and Israel, I think, are not only interested in regime change, they're interested ultimately in wrecking Iran, breaking it up into a series of smaller states if they can. So from Iran's point of view, the United States is an existential threat. And therefore, I think the Iranians have a vested interest in fighting to the last person.
1: Let's talk a little bit about the charges. I mean, of course, Trump at the United Nations threatened once again to annihilate Iran. He said that everything will be solved, the war will be over, in his words, after the midterms. And there's talk that after the midterms, the United States and perhaps Israel could carry out strikes, heavy strikes against Iran. How much credence do you put in that?
2: Basically zero. If they could carry out strikes against Iran that would produce victory for us, why wouldn't we do it now? Or why didn't we do it before now? And the answer is we have no strategy for producing victory in Iran other than hoping that their economy collapses, which leads to regime change, and then they make all the necessary concessions to us. But the idea that there's some magical military option out there that they're just waiting to use after the election is a hard argument to swallow. I would also note that one of the principal reasons that we have not used massive military force since April 8th, you want to remember that there was a 40-day war, air war, at the start of this conflict, and we ended it on April 8th, as I said, and we've not gone back to it since then. And one of the principal reasons is that we are very low in terms of our stocks of precious weaponry. In other words, we can't afford to use weapons in our stockpile in another air offensive against Iran. And that's why we haven't done anything up to now. And that's why I find it hard to believe that anybody is serious about doing anything after the midterm elections. But let's assume that I'm wrong and that we do go back on the offensive with the Israelis after the midterm elections. How are we going to produce a victory? What's the magic strategy here? We tried this for 40 days, from February 28th to April 8th. It didn't work. What do we have up our sleeve now that's going to allow us to defeat the Iranians? I have no idea. And nobody who talks about going to war after the midterms has spelled out how we're now all of a sudden going to produce victory. The other point I would make, Chris, is that given the state of the American economy and the international economy and what's happening with regard to supplies of diesel and oil and the inflation that that's leading to, and given what's happening in the bond market, I think there are going to be powerful economic incentives, maybe even before the midterms, but certainly after the midterms, to put an end to this war. It looks like we're heading towards a global recession. And if we're not careful, we may end up in a global depression. This is a very dangerous situation from an economic point of view. So it seems to me we have no military option, and the economic dangers are great. And therefore, the incentives for the United States to shut this one down sooner rather than later are actually quite great.
1: Yeah, but that's been true for some time, and things are getting worse. And yet Trump doesn't see, he of course lives in his own reality, his own bubble, and he may very well be fed, by Natalie Harp and others, information that just buttresses that non-reality based vision of the world.
2: I think that may be right, and I underline the word may. But I would note to you that he has, on a number of occasions over the past few months, and including a week ago, threatened to launch a massive attack against Iran. And then he backed off, or he backed down. So he has a rich history here of talking tough, and then when time comes to actually attack, he says, we're not attacking. So one could argue that that's evidence that he understands he has no military option. And indeed, if he were to unleash the dogs, he would just make a bad situation even worse. And I think we have to hope that that basic logic that I'm describing does reflect what he was thinking up until now, and it will continue to apply moving forward. And if that's true, then I think, again, the incentives from an economic point of view to shut this war down will only increase with the passage of time, because as you said, things are only getting worse. They're not getting better.
1: Talk a little bit about the pressure that the Houthis have been able to exert by shutting down Saudi oil exports.
2: Well, I think what the Houthis are doing is of enormous importance for putting pressure on the international economy, because the Houthis are, of course, at war with the Saudis, and that has led to the cutoff of most of the Saudi oil that was flowing either into the Red Sea or into the Persian Gulf. The The Saudis started this conflict basically on 13 July. On 13 July, the Saudis attacked an airport, the main airport in Yemen that the Houthis control. And that led to a war between the Houthis and the Saudis. That war was kept at a relatively low level until about 8 September, earlier this month. And then the war really escalated. And the fact of the matter is that the Houthis are a formidable fighting force, to put it mildly. They have lots of ballistic missiles. They have lots of cruise missiles. Their army is really a formidable combat organization. And they've ended up conquering lots of territory that now allows them to completely control the Bab al-Mandab Strait, which is where Saudi oil was coming out. And furthermore, they, in conjunction with their allies in places like Iraq, have been pounding pounding Saudi oil installations, and they have, in effect, shut down the pipeline that was so necessary for getting Saudi oil out into the Red Sea. And they've even attacked Yanbu, which is the principal port where Saudi oil was going out into the Red Sea. So the end result of this is that Saudi oil has been largely shut off. And the Saudis have gone to the Europeans, you want to think about this, and told the Europeans that there will be no Saudi oil shipments to Europe, not only in September, but not in October as well. And on top of that, the Saudis, who are desperate for their own oil and their own gas, are in effect looking inside of Europe to find sources of oil and gas, which is just complicating the problems in Europe. So the Europeans are in real trouble as a result of this war between the Houthis and the Saudis, and it is having significant effects on the international economy.
1: So what was it, 6-7 million barrels a day were the Saudis were getting out through that pipeline to the Red Sea, roughly?
2: Well, the argument is that theoretically the pipeline could carry 7 million barrels a day, but in practice 4 million barrels a day were getting out. Sometimes you see a slightly lower number than that. You might see 3.5 million barrels a day, but approximately 4 million barrels a day were getting out. Then the pipeline was shut down because I think it was a militia in Iraq that is friendly to the Houthis and to the Iranians. This Iraqi militia attacked three of the stations that pump gas along the pipeline, three of the pumping stations, and basically destroyed or badly damaged those three pumping stations. And that shut down the flow of oil through the pipeline. Now, reports are that the pipeline has been reopened, but not as much oil is getting through as was the case before these attacks by this Iraqi militia or these Iraqi militias. And the end result is that only about 40% of the oil is getting out at the moment. So it appears that you're talking about 1.6 million barrels a day now beginning to flow out of the pipeline. But, of course, the Houthis and their allies, whether you're talking about the Iraqi militias or the Iranians themselves, will be incentivized to shut down that pipeline once again. And it's not that difficult to shut the pipeline down, as has been proven recently. And then, furthermore, if you don't shut down the pipeline, you can shut down the port at Yanbu. Remember, the pipeline runs across Saudi Arabia to Yanbu, and it's in the port. It's at the port of Yanbu where the oil is offloaded onto ships. But let's assume they don't even shut down the Yanbu port, and the pipeline continues to work. The Saudis still have to get a lot of that oil through that oil out through the Bab al-Mandab Strait that the Houthis now control. So you can see that Saudi oil can be stopped from flowing out of Saudi Arabia by, number one, destroying the pipeline, number two, destroying Yanbu, and number three, thwarting the flow of Saudi oil through the Bab el-Mandab Strait. So the Saudis are in real trouble. There's just no question about that. And unsurprisingly, the Saudis have asked President Trump for help on three occasions now, twice on September 10th and once on September 17th. And on September 10th, when they twice asked, President Trump just flatly rejected their request for help. And then when they asked for help again on September 17th, again, because they're so desperate, President Trump hinted that he would be willing to help them. And it looked like Trump was getting ready to attack the Houthis to help rescue the Saudis. But Trump then called off the attack. This was this past Sunday. He just said, we're not going to do it. And all of this just tells you that we don't have a military option against the Houthis. And as I said before, we don't have a military option against the Iranians. There is simply no viable military option that the United States has up its sleeve that it can use to shut down either one of these wars and get a favorable outcome. And, of course, that's why we're relying on the blockade and this strategy that Secretary of Treasury Bessent came up with on August 24th to strangle Iran. The blockade and the Bessent strategy are the best we can do. And the question you have to ask yourself is, do you think we can strangle the Iranian economy to the point where you get regime change and the new regime dances to our tune? I think that's extremely unlikely.
1: How much damage is the Bessent plan and the blockade doing to Iran?
2: Not much at all. It's very interesting here. We put the blockade on, this is the blockade on Iran, the second blockade, on July 14th. And that blockade, it was working in the sense that it was causing significant pain for the Iranians, but there was no evidence whatsoever that the pain was so great that Iran was on the verge of surrendering. So what happens is that on August 24th, Bessent announces this new strategy, which is designed to strangle Iran economically, to go beyond the blockade. And the way it works, in theory, is that any country that continues to have economic intercourse, any economic intercourse with the Iranians will be punished greatly. We'll have massive sanctions. This is the whole secondary sanctions business. There'll be secondary sanctions on any country that engages in economic intercourse with Iran. And the Chinese and the Russians say immediately, we're not going to play along, just simply not going to play along. The Turks, of course, are not going to play along either. The UAE, which is a big trading partner, has no interest in playing this game either, because if it really does work, the Iranians will then lash out at the UAE. So Bessent has been unable to get any of Iran's major trading partners to cut off all economic intercourse. So the Bessent strategy really hasn't worked. He's now been reduced to telling countries around the world that if they allow Iranian airliners or planes coming out of Iran to land at their airports, either the country or the airports will be sanctioned, or they won't be able to engage in economic intercourse with Western institutions. So that's what we're reduced to here. But that in no way is going to cause Iran to quit. And by the way, the Chinese have said, we will not play that game either. And Iranian aircraft have since landed in China after Bessent announced this policy. So the Chinese are not playing ball with us here. And more generally, I would note the Chinese are not playing ball with us on the Iran issue at all. And in fact, they are helping Iran to fight against us, as are the Russians. So you want to remember here, it's not just the United States and Israel up against Iran. And of course, the Israelis are on the sidelines. They're not doing much of anything these days vis-a-vis Iran. It's pretty much us by ourselves the Israelis got us into this war, and then they sit on the sidelines and watch us wage it. But my main point here is it's not just us against Iran. It's us against China, Russia, and Iran, because the Chinese and the Russians have a vested interest in helping Iran defeat the United States. And unsurprisingly, they are helping Iran.
1: Before I ask about the blockade, how are they helping Iran? I think the assumption is through intelligence, satellite targeting, you know, this kind of stuff. But are they resupplying weapons? Do we know anything beyond intelligence assistance that the Russians and Chinese are doing?
2: Well, the Russians are clearly providing intelligence assistance. But with regard to the Chinese, there's a big story in the Wall Street Journal today, today being 24 September, that details, and I mean details, all of the aid that China has been giving to the Iranians. And there is absolutely no question that plane load after plane load of equipment has been going to Iran that is designed to improve their military inventory, to improve the accuracy and the lethality of their drones and their ballistic missiles. And furthermore, China, as you know, is Iran's major trading partner. It basically takes 80% of Iranian oil that flows out into world markets. And the Chinese have gone to great lengths to help Iran avoid U.S. sanctions with shell companies and banks that are designed to sort of launder any of the money or any of the economic dealings surrounding this oil. So the Iranians are clearly helping the Chinese are clearly helping the Iranian economy stay afloat, and at the same time, the Chinese are providing weaponry to Iran that is helping Iran wage its war against the United States. And as I said, the Russians are playing the same game as well. And I would imagine, Chris, that we don't even know the full extent of what the Chinese and the Russians are doing to help the Iranians. But the key point you want to keep in mind is that from China's point of view and from Russia's point of view, it would be a very good thing if the United States either remained pinned down in the war against Iran or just lost the war against Iran, because it would be a humiliating defeat for the United States. And that works to Russia's advantage and to China's advantage, given the relationship those two countries have with the United States these days.
1: Can you talk about the blockade, which, of course, the United States claims is crippling Iranian exports of oil and harming its economy?
2: Well, it appears that very few, if any, Iranian ships are getting through the blockade. The blockade seems to be effective. And the only counter to that point is that some people argue that the Iranians are taking their oil and they're putting it on Iraqi tankers, and those Iraqi tankers are taking Iranian oil out onto global markets and selling that oil in places like China. It's very hard to figure out whether that's true, and if it's true, how much Iranian oil is getting out through those Iraqi tankers. So it's just impossible to know from public sources what's going on with regard to the effectiveness of the blockade at stopping all Iranian oil from getting out onto global markets.
1: There were three factors that cushioned the effects on the global market with the shutdown of the Strait of Hormuz. One was that countries, the United States, Japan, other countries, began to release their petroleum reserves, their strategic reserves, to keep prices low. Secondly, China, which we now know apparently had huge stockpiles in reserves, reduced its demand for oil And thirdly, as we spoke about earlier, the Saudis were able to skirt the closure of the strait by shipping oil out through the Bab el-Mandab. It appears that those three tactics to blunt the effects of the Iranian seizure of the strait no longer work. Is that true? And does that mean that the global economic crisis will, which, and of course, even with those tactics, diesel was up by 50%, gasoline, fertilizer, everything else. But without those tactics, does that mean we will see an acceleration, a significant acceleration of effects within the global economy?
2: I think the answer is yes there. There are 285 million barrels of oil left in the strategic petroleum reserve here in the United States, 285. And the conventional wisdom is that once you're down to 250 million barrels, you're skirting with disaster. That once you begin to take more oil out after you've reached the 250 million barrel level, there's real danger that you can damage badly the caverns in which that oil is located. So we're rapidly reaching the point where it will not be safe to take oil out of the Strategic Petroleum Reserve. With regard to China, before the war started, they were importing 12 million barrels a day of oil. They reduced that down to 7 million barrels a day. So that's a drop-off of 5 million barrels a day of imported oil. And they, of course, I believe, compensated for that with their Strategic Petroleum Reserve. But that's now going back up. It appears that they are now importing about 9 million barrels a day. So they were importing 12 million barrels a day before the war started. It went down to 7 million barrels a day, and now they're back up to 9 million barrels a day and heading back towards 12 million barrels, according to everyone I can find on the Internet who talks about this issue. And then, of course, there's the matter of Saudi oil, which we talked about before. If the pipeline is not repaired in due course or is destroyed again, or if Yanbu is rendered unworkable as a port, that will have huge effects. You also just want to say, I also want to just say a few words about diesel. The number one producer of diesel in the world is the United States, and the number two producer of diesel is the Russians, or are the Russians. So Russia is number two. We're number one in terms of producing diesel. There's a huge diesel crisis in the world, especially in places like Europe. They're desperate for diesel. The United States is now talking about cutting off the export of diesel fuel. The Russians have already cut off the export of diesel fuel. This will have devastating consequences in Europe. So there's just all sorts of places where you see tremendous pressure being brought to bear on the international economy. And again, this is why I think President Trump has such a powerful incentive to shut this war down.
1: But it doesn't appear to be. There were 3 hours of talks, apparently, at the United Nations with the Iranian foreign minister. But it doesn't appear that the Trump White House, they may kind of decide that they're not going to go back to an air war for all of the reasons you cited. But there doesn't seem to be any movement in terms of resolving the conflict, which, of course, would mean, as you have said before, a kind of surrender to Iran and the meeting of Iranian demands, which are now far more onerous than those in the original memorandum of understanding.
2: Yeah, it's hard to be optimistic about the possibility of getting a deal right now. I mean, there's been a lot of talk in the media these past few days about President Trump talking to the Chinese and getting China to put pressure on Iran to bring this war to a conclusion, to negotiate a reasonable settlement. But as I said before, if anything, the Chinese have a vested interest in either keeping this war going or making sure that if it ends, the United States is defeated. So the Chinese are not going to help us. If anything, the Chinese are going to hinder our efforts to get a favorable deal. And I think the same thing is true with the Russians. So they're not going to help. And I think the Iranians are going to stick this one out because they have a vested interest in doing that. The Iranians have a lot of leverage now over the United States, especially when you think of where the international economy is headed, as we just described it. So I think the Iranians are not going to be willing to make major concessions. They may be willing to make some minor concessions, Chris. For a while, the Iranians were saying that they would not negotiate with the United States until President Trump was out of office. No more negotiations until he leaves in January 2029. That's a pretty extreme statement. But now they are talking to the Americans. And we saw this on the sidelines of the UN over the past few days. So I think we have inflicted enough pain on the Iranians that they would like to cut a deal. And the question is, what concessions would they be willing to make? And what concessions would we be willing to make? I think they're going to drive a very hard deal. And it's going to be tough for us to walk away from any negotiations saying that we won this conflict. And that's what will incentivize President Trump to continue the blockade and the Bessent strategy and not work out a deal. But he may be forced for economic reasons, as we were talking about before. One cannot underestimate the economic pressure that's being brought to bear on the president and will continue in the future. And that may incentivize him to make major concessions. You want to remember, just going back to the June 17th Memorandum of Understanding, which I've described on numerous occasions as a surrender document, and that was us surrendering, not the Iranians. But President Trump signed the Memorandum of Understanding on June 17th because, as he said at the time, he did not want to be Herbert Hoover. He understood that we were facing, quote unquote, a potential economic catastrophe, right? He used the words economic catastrophe. He used the words Herbert Hoover. So he has long been aware at how dangerous this situation is. And as you said before, the situation only gets worse with the passage of time. So at some point in the not too distant future, I think that he has to move to cut a deal. And if he doesn't, the end result will be at least a major international economic recession and maybe even a depression.
1: News has slowly slipped out about the state of U.S. bases in the region, and it's not good. You have retired generals talking about bases such as the Bahrain naval base and really suffering significant damage. Can you give us an assessment of how damaged those bases are, and then whether you think they'll be rebuilt or this war signifies a pretty radical shift in alliances in the Gulf?
2: Well, Chris, we've been hearing for quite a while now, for a couple months, that the Iranians had either destroyed or badly damaged virtually all of the American military installations, all the key American military installations in the Persian Gulf region. And this is why we had moved so many of our military assets to Jordan and even to Israel and even back to Europe. It's also why the U.S. Navy could not depend on getting supplies from the naval base at Bahrain and instead had to rely on getting supplies from Diego Garcia, which is thousands of miles away. This is what was causing all those problems with the USS Abraham Lincoln aircraft carrier that was deployed in the region. So we knew that serious damage had been done to virtually all the bases. But what's now beginning to happen is we're getting pictures, we're getting people who were present talking about the extent of the damage.

0: fundamental way changed the ability of countries like Iran to wage war against countries like the United States. If they didn't have those drones and ballistic missiles and cruise missiles that were so accurate and so lethal, they wouldn't be able to fight this war against the United States as effectively as they have. But the problem that we face is that they have this capability, which has driven us out of the Gulf and forced us again to go to Jordan, Israel, and even to Europe. And with regard to the Navy, to rely more on Diego Garcia than Bahrain. So with regard to your second question, what does this hold for the future? The first point I'd make is that those ballistic missiles, those cruise missiles, and those drones are only going to get more accurate, more lethal, and more numerous with the passage of time. The threat environment that we're going to face in the future in the Gulf region is, in my opinion, going to be much greater than it is today. And as we've just discussed, the threat environment from our perspective is already great. So it only gets worse with the passage of time. And then you have to ask yourself the question, given that situation, do you want to rebuild those bases? I don't think so. I think it would not make good strategic sense. But as you know, the United States does lots of things that don't make good strategic sense. So it may be that we decide to rebuild some of those bases or almost all those bases that we tried to double down. But I don't think that's what will happen. I think that we understand that putting bases in the Gulf or restoring our basing structure in the Gulf only will only provide the Iranians with a target-rich environment should we get into another conflict.
1: Well, this has been a key Iranian demand, that the United States withdraw from its bases. But there also has to be tremendous disquiet among our Gulf allies who were not consulted. Trump launched this war without consulting any of our allies in Europe or anywhere else and have paid the price. Those bases were there supposedly to protect countries like Bahrain, and they have just proven to be magnets for attacks. What do you see these Gulf allies doing? You're already seeing a kind of shift, a pivot towards Pakistan and Turkey by Saudi Arabia and others.
0: Yeah, well, let's just talk about the Saudis. What do you do if you're Saudi Arabia? As I said before, they've three times asked President Trump to come to the rescue in their war with the Houthis, and he has refused to do that on all three occasions. So if you're a Saudi...
1: Can you tell us why? Why has he refused?
0: Because we fought against the Houthis last spring. Remember, President Trump comes into the White House in January 2025. In March of 2025, he says that we're going to go to war and defeat the Houthis. I think it was called Operation Rough Rider, if my memory is correct. But anyway, Trump declares war on the Houthis. By May of 2025, 2 months later, he says, we won, we're ending the war. But this is typical Trump rhetoric. We did not win. We quit the war because the Houthis were defeating us, and we had no ability to win the war. Moreover, Chris, we were expending precious munitions in that fight against the Houthis. And precious munitions are something that you only want to use when it's absolutely necessary. All this is to say, we went one-on-one against the Houthis in the spring of 2025, and we lost. And what the Saudis were asking us to do is go back to war against the Houthis, when we now have less munitions than we had back in the spring of 2025. And Trump understood that if he went to war against the Houthis, number one, he would not win, and number two, we would use up more precious munitions. And this is why he backed off. And by the way, a number of the reports on why he backed off the third time, remember, the third time is September 17th. That's when the Saudis asked Trump to help against the Houthis, September 17th. The first two times were September 10th. The third time, Trump indicates that he might go. He might attack the Houthis.

0: But what happens between September 17th and September 20th, when he calls off the attack, according to the reports and all the major media outlets, is that his military advisors, principally his generals, tell him that we can't do this, that we can't defeat the Houthis, and we will expend precious munitions, which we can't afford to expend. And that's why Trump does not attack on the 20th, although he gave an indication to the Saudis on the 17th of September that we would do it. So, you see, we have no military option against the Houthis. And again, as I said, we have no military option against the Iranians as well.
1: If Trump refuses to resolve the conflict and we do go over an economic cliff, it's going to be very hard to put the world economy back together. Supply chains will have been disrupted. They already are disrupted. The consequences will not just be an economic, potentially global depression, but an economic dislocation that even if the war ends, even if the United States' hand is forced, will be with us for some time. Is that correct?
0: Yeah, I think that's true. You know, there are not many economists who are talking about where this situation in the Gulf leads to. What are the economic consequences long term of this war? So it's hard to figure out from reading the mainstream newspapers where this is headed economically or what the different possible outcomes are. So I find it hard to say, given that I'm not an economist, exactly where this conflict might lead if we don't shut it down in the next few weeks. But you want to remember that the Great Depression lasted from roughly 1929 up until the end of World War II,
1: yeah,
0: or the beginning of World War II. That was well over 10 years. So if we have a major economic catastrophe here, and I'm not saying we will, I don't know for sure, but the potential for significant damage on the international economy is ever present. Almost everybody agrees on that. They don't tell you what the specifics might be. But it could be disastrous. It could last for a decade. It could take us a long time to recover. You and I both remember what happened in 1973 with the OPEC oil embargo.
1: Right.
0: The economic consequences of that lasted for a long time, for many years. So that may actually happen in this case. There are good reasons to think that that will happen. But I'm not in a good position to really assess exactly how this plays out. But Chris, I want to go back and finish your previous question. We got sidelined talking about the Houthis and the Saudis. The question that you asked me is, what are countries like Saudi Arabia going to do to provide for their own security moving forward? And I started off by saying that I don't think the Saudis can really rely on the Americans moving forward the way they did before February 28th. And I was making the case that if you look at what President Trump did regarding those three requests from the Saudis to attack the Houthis, that's just evidence that President Trump is unwilling to send the cavalry to rescue the Saudis. So what do the Saudis do? They, of course, have formed this alliance recently with Pakistan and with Turkey, this sort of Mecca alliance that people talk about. But the Pakistanis and the Turks have done nothing to help the Saudis in their moment of need. And I don't think the Saudis believe that moving forward, the Pakistanis or the Turks are going to be able to provide a security umbrella over Saudi Arabia. Then you say, well, what about the Chinese or the Russians? I don't think that's in the cards either. So I think what Saudi Arabia has to do moving forward is that it has to work out some sort of modus vivendi with the Iranians. I think that all the Gulf states have a vested interest in doing that. I know it's not popular to say this in the United States, but the truth is Iran is not an especially aggressive country. In fact, I do not believe Iran has attacked another country, or let me put it slightly differently, has initiated a war against another country in its history. Iran has been a victim of many attacks, including an Israeli-American attack in June of 2025, and then the attack that started on February 28th of this year. But the Iranians have not started any wars in their recorded history. So I think it should be possible for the Gulf states to work out some sort of reasonable modus vivendi with the Iranians. I think that is definitely in their interest. To take this a step further, I think the Saudis in particular will give a lot of thought to acquiring nuclear weapons. If you're Saudi Arabia and you see what's just happened to you, and indeed is happening to you as we speak, the incentives for you to think about getting a nuclear deterrent are very great. I think one of the consequences of this war that started on February 28th and then expanded into a war between the Houthis and the Saudis is that countries in the region have been incentivized to acquire nuclear weapons. This is true of the Iranians for sure. If you look at what's going on inside the Iranian parliament, legislation is being moved forward inside the Iranian parliament for Iran to abandon the NPT, the Non-Proliferation Treaty, and to develop its own nuclear deterrent. From Iran's point of view, I want to be clear here, not from our point of view, but from Iran's point of view, having a nuclear deterrent makes a lot of sense. And given what we were just saying about the Saudis, from their perspective, having a nuclear deterrent makes a lot of sense. And to take this a step further, you know, the Saudis have made it clear for years now that if Iran begins to go down the nuclear road, Saudi Arabia will follow in its footsteps and get its own nuclear deterrent. Well, as I was just saying, there's evidence that the Saudis may be, and I want to underline the words, may be thinking about developing a nuclear deterrent of their own. It certainly would make strategic sense. Well, again, if that happens, the Saudis won't be far behind. And if the Saudis do it, you can rest assured the Turks, the Egyptians, and the Iraqis will think about doing it. So one could make an argument that we've opened Pandora's box here. Now, you say to yourself, there is a simple solution to this, John, and that is that we work out a deal with the Iranians that includes an arrangement where they can keep their nuclear enrichment capability, but they don't develop nuclear weapons. Okay, but the problem here is that it's not clear we can work that deal out. As you and I have just been talking about, is not a lot of evidence that the United States and Iran are on the verge of even seriously attempting to work out a deal, much less accomplishing that end. And, you know, when we talk about a deal today, what I find remarkable is that most of the emphasis is on stopping the shooting, number one. Number two, opening the Strait of Hormuz, which is another way of saying putting an end to the two blockades. And then dealing with, the various economic issues like sanctions, reparations, and freeing up the frozen assets. Those are the big economic issues. So those economic issues, opening the strait, stopping the shooting, those are the issues we talk about. But nobody talks about the nuclear issue anymore. It's really quite amazing. That's been put on the back burner. And meanwhile, the Iranians, again, have powerful incentives to acquire nuclear weapons. There's all sorts of interest in the Iranian parliament in doing exactly that. And we're having a devil of a time working out a deal with the Iranians that doesn't even deal with the nuclear issue. So what does this tell you about the prospects of getting a deal on the nuclear issue tells me it's going to be really tough to do.
1: Well, one of the ironies is that the Supreme Leader, who was assassinated, was it on the first day of the attack, was adamantly opposed to, was the chief blockage to the attainment of nuclear weapons.
0: That's exactly right. That's exactly right. And all the reports are that his successor and the people around his successor are much more open to the idea of getting nuclear weapons. Now, I don't know what exactly will happen here. It's very hard to say. But there's no question that the incentives for Iran to get nuclear weapons are very great. And where we started here was I was saying to you that if you're playing Saudi Arabia's hand and you look at how the United States has failed you, not only failed you, gotten you into this giant mess and won't do anything to help get you out of it, and you have nobody else to turn to, and maybe the best option is to reach an accommodation with the Iranians, who you view as a threat, you can see where the incentives for Saudi Arabia to think about nuclear weapons are very great.
1: I just want to close by having you assess what all this means for Israel.
0: This is actually a disaster for Israel. It's really quite remarkable how little attention is paid to that issue inside the Israeli press and inside the Western press. You want to remember that Israel's major concern regarding Iran, not its only concern by any means, but its major concern was an Iranian nuclear weapon. That really mattered to the Israelis. They did not want Iran or any other country in the region to have nuclear weapons, beside themselves, of course. And what you and I were just talking about is the possibility that Iran will get nuclear weapons. The possibility that Iran will get nuclear weapons is much greater now than it was on February 27th. And in fact, if you look at the negotiations that were taking place before February 28th between Iran and the United States, it looked like there was a good possibility, there was a good prospect you were going to get a nuclear deal. Well, that prospect has basically gone away. And I find it hard to believe that you'll get a nuclear deal anytime soon. So from Israel's point of view, that is bad news. Furthermore, the Iranian missile capability and drone capability has proven to be a significant threat, not just to the Gulf states, but to Israel itself. One of the principal reasons the Israelis are content to sit on the sidelines and let the United States fight this war against Iran pretty much by itself, or deal with the Iranian problem pretty much by itself, is because the Israelis understand full well that Iran could do enormous damage to Israel. Chris, let's go back to our discussion a few minutes ago about those pictures that are now coming out of the damage that was done to U.S. bases in the Gulf region. You want to remember that missiles and drones were striking Israel early in the war as well. And you can rest assured that those missiles and drones were doing significant damage to Israeli targets as they were doing to U.S. targets in the Gulf region. They were using the same kind of missiles, the same kind of drones. And one of the reasons that the Israelis went to such great lengths to censor the flow of information outside of Israel is because they didn't want Israelis themselves and people in the West to see the level of damage that Iran was inflicting on Israel. All of this is to say that Israel now faces a significant missile threat from Israel and a significant drone threat from Iran. Yes, I'm sorry, from Iran.
1: Yeah.
0: Yes, that is only going to increase with the passage of time, as we were talking about. So in terms of missiles, in terms of the nuclear issue, in terms of support for the Houthis, Hezbollah, and Hamas, I mean, the Israelis have long been interested in breaking the tie between Iran and those groups. If anything, the tie has been strengthened. The Iranians, as you know, are demanding that the war in southern Lebanon, the Israeli war against Hezbollah, come to an end. So you see that the Iranians remain joined at the hip with Hezbollah, of course the Houthis, and of course Hamas as well. So Israel has failed on all, it has failed in terms of achieving all its goals going into this war, and is arguably in much worse shape now than it was on February 27th.
1: Great. Thank you, John. And I would like to thank Milena and Thomas and Max, who produced the show. You can find me at chrishedges.substack.com.

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0: Welcome to Counterspin, your weekly look behind the headlines. I'm Janine Jackson. This week on Counterspin, corporate news media sell a lot of messages, but perhaps the overarching one is, this is how it is. You could be mad about it. We might give you a personal profile, but hey, this is just how it is. And how it is that there are 34.5 million people living in poverty, according to the Census Bureau. The United States has the second highest poverty rate among major developed nations in the OECD, Organization for Economic Cooperation and Development, trailing only Costa Rica. You're not happy with that? Well, welcome to corporate media's echo chamber, where your dissatisfaction is naive at best. When people try to fight for something better, we get a lot of noise about how that can't work, it won't work. And you know who else wanted social change? Communists, socialists. The idea is that we'll be frightened off from wanting healthcare because, you know what, Russia. The good news is that ever-increasing numbers of people just aren't buying what elite media are selling, which is the same old top-down racist, why would you even speak up blather that we've been listening to for decades, and then the narrating of the nightmare that we're living through. It's not that DSA, Democratic Socialists of America, are the answer, but ask yourself, why won't corporate media engage the questions they pose? We'll hear from Raina Lipsitz, author of The Rise of a New Left, How Young Radicals Are Shaping the Future of American Politics, from Verso Books. She's also author of a range of pieces, including some on socialism, including some for fair.org. That's coming up this week on Counterspin. Washington State Democratic Congresswoman Pramila Jayapal released a survey indicating that 94% of Democratic voters support a universal public health insurance program, and so do a majority of self-defined moderate and independent voters. The survey noted that single-payer health care is also popular in battleground states. Yet progressive lawmakers are constantly told to moderate, in other words, weaken, in other words, stop their communication around universal health care. Sure, people want it, but if you as a representative push for it, you're sure to lose. Well, millions of people in 2026 appear to be tired of the message that we can't have the things we need and are willing to fight for. What's in the way are powerful people and their institutions who want to hang on to their outsized power, and corporate news media who are invested in telling us that we can't have things like a living wage, like health care that doesn't bankrupt you, like human rights no matter your skin color. Elite media's message seems to be, sure, that would be nice. But seriously, once you grow up, you learn that we just can't have things we want. Other wealthy countries have them. Well, we aren't them. People have resisted that oppressive storyline throughout history, and it's happening now. The trouble is, you might not learn about it if you only watch corporate news, where the very word socialism is used as a thought stopper rather than an opening to conversation, much less change. Our guest thinks a lot about this situation. Raina Lipsitz writes on politics and gender and culture for many outlets, including fair.org. And she's author of The Rise of a New Left, How Young Radicals Are Shaping the Future of American Politics, from Verso Books. She joins us now by phone. Welcome to Counterspin, Raina Lipsitz.
1: Thank you so much for having me.
0: Well, I will trot out a site that I use. In 2000, when USA Today was covering activism in Seattle around the WTO. It reported, quote, little noticed by the public, the upcoming World Trade Organization summit has energized protesters around the world, close quote. I think that that's emblematic of corporate news media. You know, citizens, you know, person on the street, let's get your opinion. But wait, you got together with other people to try to actually change things? Well, now you're marginal and maybe criminal and certainly stupid, you know? I think we're seeing this now writ maybe larger because now the protesters are inside the House, right? Now groups like DSA, Democratic Socialists for America, are making inroads, electing candidates, reaching people who are disaffected. And so it seems like elite news media are bringing out their rhetorical guns, and you've been documenting that. I'm thinking of a piece you wrote in August noting the Atlantic Magazine article headlined, "The DSA is a Parasite," but there's lots. Where would you start if you're talking about the way that corporate news media are treating DSA, yes, but also the very word socialism?
1: I think that piece that you mentioned is a perfect place to start. The DSA is a parasite. It's a particularly odious example of the kind of coverage I was writing about. And I was pretty disturbed actually to see the headline because it's such a loaded framing to characterize socialists or any group of people, black and brown people, anyone, to characterize as a roach or vermin or a parasite. That's pretty kind of dangerous language that I think has real world consequences and can in fact harm people. There are different ways that they frame this, and you identified many of them in your introduction. The scariest and worst to me are the ones that mimic the language of frankly, of genociders the world over. It's that parasite language, that vermin language. But I think more common than that is what you said about presenting people, any activists, any group of people who are trying to challenge power and change things, fundamentally unserious, ridiculous, fringe, marginal. I think that's the more common framing. Mm-hmm. And I was thinking about what you said about, you know, you just have to grow up, or when you're older, you'll understand, which has been a message I've heard actually my whole adult life, as long as I've been politically engaged, right, which I'd say started when I was 18 and could vote, became very interested in American politics. And that's always what I've heard. And I think one thing that's really changed a lot, and that it accounts in many ways for the resurgence we're seeing of socialism in the United States and the success of DSA, is the fact that millennials have grown up, you know? Mm-hmm. I mean, I'm 43 years old. I'm going to be 44 in December. I'm not exactly a kid anymore. I don't feel like a kid. I don't have the same freedom that I did as a student or as a young person. And many people who were characterized as very young and silly for a long, long time, which was always the media framing around millennials, my generation, are now parents, they're trying to buy homes, they have serious jobs, they have all the same adult responsibilities as everybody else in this country, and they're in a much, much worse position financially than their parents were overall on average.
0: It sounds like folks are feeling reached, feeling listened to, you know, feeling like there might be something they can be part of to bring change, and we're seeing that clamped down on in subtle and less subtle ways, which is part of the things that you write about. Just to get to the core of it, what is it that is being demonized? Because it sounds like organizing, you know, it sounds right, like getting people together to fight for something they want is being treated by elite media as in itself suspect.
1: Yes, exactly. And I think there's a lot of internal contradictions in the framing, in the pushback to DSA. I mean, I wrote in a piece for FAIR, I mentioned what Barack Obama said when he was leaving office in January 2017, I think is when he said this, but he made an explicit appeal to young people. He said, if you don't like where the country is going, grab a clipboard, get out there, get some signatures, run for office yourself. Hillary Clinton made a similar remark that 10 months earlier in 2016, when she was on the campaign trail. So these are things I've heard my whole adult life. You need to do the work and you should stop complaining or posting on social media. You should actually get out there and do the organizing work. And that is exactly what DSA has been doing. And that's why we're in a stronger position than we've ever been since the beginning of the organization. There's consensus around that. And I know a lot of people who've been DSA members for much longer than I have. And there's a new seriousness here. We've adapted to changing conditions. And I think a lot of the credit for that goes to people who took that in, who admired Obama, who worked for him in many cases, quite literally worked for him, and said, you know what? That's right. We need to approach this in a very serious and disciplined way. And we want it to work. And we want to actually have some power on the left, which growing up in the 90s, I did not really perceive us as having any organized power, frankly. I knocked doors for Ralph Nader in college, and I was proud to do so, but it didn't feel then, and it certainly turned out to be the case that we didn't come anywhere near electing Ralph Nader president, right. As much as I admire him in many ways. So conditions have changed, and we've adapted to those changes, and I'm very proud of what we're doing. But what you hear from the media and also from powerful actors in the Democratic Party is that they now want to shut that down, which is at odds with everything else they've ever said about youth engagement. But what they mean by youth engagement is go vote for who we tell you to vote for, mm-hmm. and stay out of it otherwise. And I think DSA has a much more serious and holistic approach to political organizing.
0: Well, I'm going to bring you back to what DSA, what that actually looks like day to day. But if we could roll through some of what folks will have gleaned from news media coverage of not just DSA, but socialism in general, which is kind of used as like a slur. And as I say at the top, a thought stopper. So one of the arguments is this is silly. And because it's silly, you're going to hand power to the right. So you're just going to lose. Another argument is, well, it's just young people with blue hair and they can't lead us anywhere. But then another, and you talk about how the arguments fight with themselves, because another argument is, well, socialism is just rich white people cosplaying as working class. So it's not really real. The arguments don't agree with one another, but they seem to add up to, yeah, this would be good, but it can't happen. So you're kind of mean to even introduce it to people. And that, I think, only works when media don't talk about what's actually happening on the ground. It only works when it's a purely rhetorical argument.
1: Yeah, exactly. And the media, really, they can't make up their minds about us because they're throwing a lot of things at the wall to see what sticks and trying to find something that's actually going to work against DSA. And so far, they've found things that have gained a little bit of traction here and there, but not really enough to stop us. And that's why there's this constant, are we ridiculous snowflakes who've never had any real world experience, don't know what we're doing, really naive, really silly, or are we terrifying terrorists right. who hate America, who are trying to harm people? And, you know, those are both ridiculous caricatures that have nothing to do with the actual people in the actual organization. But they're also just fundamentally contradict each other. You know, we can't be both scary and silly and not going to win. So you can see the limits of that thinking and the limits of the coverage and the pushback. And I guess I would also say that the people in the organization they're just in fact very serious, ordinary people. You know, there is very much a framing of it's white people, it's privileged people, it's college kids who had all the advantages. I don't think that's entirely wrong, but I also don't think that it's a bad thing to be a privileged person who is standing in solidarity with people who've had fewer privileges in their lives. I think that's actually what you're supposed to be doing. And that's another message I grew up hearing, right? That from Democratic Party leaders, from progressives in my community, from all of my teachers, all of my educators, my whole life have said, with great privilege comes great responsibility. That's actually a very, very mainstream American message. And it's kind of bizarre to me to now say, oh, we didn't mean that. We didn't mean it if you're actually talking about economic policy or changing conditions or helping people in a material way. We only meant that you should, I don't know, work for a nonprofit. I'm not sure what else that could mean,
0: right,
1: other than what we're now seeing.
0: Exactly. Well, part of what reporters have to grapple with is just facts on the ground. And the facts on the ground are that DSA-supported or self-defined socialists have been winning elections, have been appealing to people, and people are voting for them. Like, for example, Zohran Mamdani, our mayor here in New York City. Zohran Mamdani crashes the party was New York Magazine's profile headline. And I think that gets what we're talking about, which is, you know, there's a lot of rhetoric about bottom up and we should listen to people. But then when somebody does that and organizes, somehow they're interfering with the way that things should actually work. It's a big tell, I think, on elite media, the treatment of Mamdani.
1: Absolutely. And there's a real mystification. Some of it, I have to say, some of it is very evidently bad faith and comes from, you know, ideological enemies. And some of it, I think, actually just reveals the naivete of corporate media and of certain types of political operatives, that they really are mystified, truly mystified by what's going on, because they can't imagine doing things the decent, honorable way. They're like, what is the secret? What's the trick? You know, are you taking money from China?
0: Right.
1: Are you Russian bots? All of this kind of, frankly, conspiracy thinking, because they themselves would never sort of spend time on a project that didn't immediately enrich them, improve their social standing, get them a job. You know, so the idea that there now are tens of thousands of people motivated by a desire to help each other and to improve conditions for everybody, it just doesn't make any sense to them. And that's very revealing of their worldview and of their own personal experiences, what they would or wouldn't do to help other people.
0: But then also the fact that they're like, because I can't imagine it, you shouldn't either. You know, it'd be one thing if they went away with their opinions, but they don't. They put them in our face every day and say, you have to stop thinking this way. This isn't going to work. And it's almost like a threat, you know? It's not going to work because we're not going to let it work.
1: Right.
0: I find it frightening.
1: Yeah, and it's also a loss of control, right? I mean, the people who are used to being the gatekeepers, used to being the ones who tell us what to do, it's a threatening thing to them to now have a large and growing group of people who are saying, actually, I don't care what you're telling me to do. I feel like I'm drawn to this person. I'm going to vote for this person, work for this policy, join this organization. And it's destabilizing and threatening to the entire order that these people have built their lives and careers around. So in a way, I have some sympathy on a human level. It's
0: right.
1: Like they thought they were doing everything the right way, and it's really stopped working for them. You know, that's a lesson that the left has had to learn over decades, right? If it's something's not working, you're supposed to recalibrate. You're supposed to figure out another way. It does call into question, what are their ultimate goals? Do the people who are the anti-DSA faction in the Democratic Party, do they actually want Democrats to win? It's hard to believe that some of them really want that, given the choices that they're making, because the energy in the party quite clearly is with the rising socialist tide. And if you're shutting down enthusiastic young people, people who've never participated before, people who were drawn to this or that campaign because it gave them hope, and you're saying, no, we can't have that kind of energy, I think you're working against the interests of the party and the country, and I think you're doing it for other reasons.
0: Obviously, this is not like an ad for DSA. It's really about socialism and its place in corporate media's conversation and how they define it, because you can see different ideas taken seriously, but then once they get a label, then they go off the page. And it's odd, and it's an infantilizing of the reading public, as though we don't understand what can happen and what we can work for, you know. But I did want to give you a chance to just say, you know, does DSA hide what they're about? You know, because part of what we hear is that it's like shifty or sinister somehow. Does DSA hide what they are for? And what does the work look like day to day? What does it look like?
1: Sure. I mean, to answer the first question, no, of course we don't hide what we're for. We have a public platform, a website that's actually pretty, I think, user-friendly and easy to see what the platform is. I think where there is some legitimate confusion sometimes is that individual politicians and candidates have their own platforms, which are, you know, as with Zoran Mamdani, which are sometimes differ in small ways from the national DSA platform. But again, that's not hidden. I mean, you can look up what a candidate, particularly our candidates, you can look up what they stand for and find that out pretty easily and where they diverged from the national organization. Zoran Mamdani was extremely clear about that throughout the race and consistent and stayed on message. You know, the actual work of what we're doing is also not a secret and is also available to anyone and, in fact, has been used very successfully for a long time by the right. You know, I mean, yeah, it's old-fashioned. It's knocking on doors. It's talking to our neighbors. It's going to meetings, organizing meetings, calling venues to see if they will host a meeting for free or for a low fee, and then getting people to show up to those meetings, calling, texting, making connections, you know, reaching out to other human beings. I really do think that a big part of this also is emerging from the shadow of the pandemic. You know, people are so desperate for that still. It wasn't that long ago that we couldn't hug each other, that we couldn't congregate and couldn't have large meetings in closed spaces. And that was a real loss, I think. We're social creatures. People missed each other. They missed the feeling of connection and community. They missed having friends and doing social activities together. So I think that's also a big part of what's happening now. And that could be true of any political tendency, but it's true now of the left because people are so angry about the status quo and the leadership of the Democratic Party has failed repeatedly. How is it that Donald Trump is still the president? I ask myself that pretty much every day. Mm-hmm. You know, I know what my answers are, but some of that at least can be blamed on Democratic leadership, I think.
0: Well, and I'll just point folks to fair.org and your articles going back several years, including talking about how corporate media kind of sigh at Donald Trump. Oh, gosh, how did we wind up here?
1: Right.
0: You know, but then when people want to say, well, you know, we can see how we got here and we want to pull ourselves out of it, then suddenly that's a different conversation. It's on a different page and it's treated with a different lens. So
1: right.
0: I blame media.
1: I do as well. And I just want to say they also say act as if it's evident, particularly when he won in 2024. Oh, it's a vibe shift. This is what people really wanted all along. We have to admit it's a center right or not even center right, like a right wing fascist country. I really reject that narrative completely. I mean, Donald Trump never had a consistent, strong majority of Americans who said, yes, I like this guy. I admire him. I support him. Many, many, many people in this country are checked out. Tens of millions of people didn't vote, don't vote. You know, what does that tell you? It doesn't, to me, it does not tell me that Donald Trump is some kind of popular reflection of the Democratic will. I just don't think that's accurate.
0: Well, I'll just ask you finally if you have any further thoughts you want to share, but also I think that one of the main harms that corporate media do is suggest that politics, first of all, it's a thing called politics. It's not like your life as you live it and, you know, how you buy groceries and how you interact with your neighbors. It's this separate thing called politics, but then also politics is just electoral politics, and it doesn't have anything to do with what happens in between. And I think that's what disaffects a lot of people, because people don't see their lives pulling a lever every 4 years. That's not where they think of, you know, making change. So just final thoughts on this set of issues, Raina Lipsitz.
1: I think that's a really good point. I think that we've siloed off the idea of politics is something you do every 4 years. You show up to the polling place and you cast a vote, and that's the sum total of your obligation as a citizen, as a human. I think of politics as a much more encompassing thing, a much more holistic thing. And it can be a very satisfying and important aspect of life that enhances your life, that brings you joy, connection, community, friendship. I say this in a lot of interviews. I know now, I think, 3 different babies who exist because their parents met in DSA. I mean, that's a really beautiful thing, you know, to have people starting families together because they met through this organization. I think it's really sad to me that politics is so closely associated with misery, fighting, division, unhappiness, when in fact it can be a very life-affirming thing if you find your political home, if you find your people, and if you're working together consistently and joyfully towards a goal that is going to help improve things for your neighbors, your community, and your own family. And that's what we need to bring back, is that connection. And that's a global phenomenon. I've talked to people all around the world about my book, and they all say, you know, how do we get this back? How do we get people to feel like, you know, it's not that you win all the time. It's not that every moment is hopeful or filled with joy. It's a deeper thing, and it's a longer term commitment. But that satisfaction can only come from building your life around a set of commitments, all of which are political in nature.
0: Well, I'm going to end on that note. Raina Lipsitz writes on politics and culture for many outlets, including Fair.org. And the book is The Rise of a New Left, How Young Radicals Are Shaping the Future of American Politics. That's from Verso Books. Thank you so much, Raina Lipsitz, for joining us this week on Counterspin.
1: Thank you so much for having me.
0: And that's it for Counterspin for this week. 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The show is engineered by Alex Noyes. I'm Janine Jackson. 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

From the National Press Building in Washington, D.C., this is your Corporate Crime Report and Morning Minute for Wednesday, September 23, 2026. I'm Russell Mokhiber. Joseph Rice, a formidable negotiator who helped states extract multi-billion-dollar settlements from tobacco companies and the opioid industry, fundamentally reshaping how corporate America is held accountable for wrongdoing, died on September 3 in Mount Pleasant, South Carolina. A representative for his firm, Motley Rice, said the cause was a cardiac event, which he experienced while at his desk in his law office. That's according to a report in the New York Times. Rice wore cowboy boots and Southern charm at the bargaining table, where he squared off against hotshot corporate lawyers over astronomical sums of money. For the Corporate Crime Reporter, I'm Russell Mokhiber.

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2: From the worlds of politics, arts, and entrepreneurship.
9: Change happens by acting as though the future that you are dreaming of is present now.
2: I'm Laura. And this is Laura Flanders and Friends. Welcome.
10: Our carceral system works directly hand in hand with the deportation system. And Texas is an innovator in making as many pathways into deportation possible through our criminal justice system.
11: It seems like the border has moved, right? Now it's coming front and center in New York City.
12: Politicians scapegoat immigrants and say, oh, they're the problem, but actually inequality is the problem. So much of our money is going to the war machine and to the prison industrial complex.
2: Our national discourses around crime and migration are highly politicized already and likely to get more so this election year. Both center on punishment and policing and attempt to justify mass detention and incarceration on the grounds that the nation is facing a dangerous crisis. But are we? As so often, the facts belie the panic. In this episode, we're going to look at the question, are either of these crises real? And how did U.S. policy come to be this way? We'll also consider the shape and impact of social justice organizing on these issues, especially the effect of abolitionist beyond policing thinking. With me to host this discussion is Amir Kafaji, award-winning Report for America Corps member working at the online journal Documented. He's co-hosting with me again today, and I'm very happy about that. Amir, welcome back. Glad to have you.
11: Thank you for having me. It's always a pleasure. On today's episode, both of our guests have worked on issues around immigration detention, the prison industrial complex, and migrant justice. Silke Shaw is the executive director of the Detention Watch Network, a national coalition working to abolish immigration detention in the U.S. She's also an author with a new book out called Unbuild Walls, Why Immigrant Justice Needs Abolition, just released by Haymarket Books. Aaron Thorne is a senior attorney with the Texas Civil Rights Project's Beyond Borders program. He works to improve border communities through legal advocacy for public policy that respects not only migrants, but the communities that live near the border. Silke and Aaron, we're so happy to have you on today's show.
2: It's great to have you both. Let me start with you, Silke. Congrats on the book. It's just coming out now, as Amir said. In it, you paint the picture of the situation we're looking at today. For our audience, how would you describe it? What's the sort of outline of our migration detention question? Who's getting held for how long and why?
12: Immigration detention has been an issue for a very long time, and we started to actually get to a place where people were starting to question detention, but now we're in a sort of backlash to what, you know, a lot of the work that happened to build sanctuary policy and push against criminalizing immigrants. Many states like New York, Illinois, California said, no, we don't want immigrants targeted this way. Unfortunately, right now we're in a backlash moment when actually in so many ways the right has taken the narrative and people like Greg Abbott in Texas is essentially dictating immigration policy right now. And the Dems don't have any real counter vision. And unfortunately, they're capitalizing on the sort of moral panic and the crime panic around all these things and blaming immigrants. And then the answer is, well, let's have more deterrence. Let's have more detention. Let's have more policing at the border. Let's have more militarization. And that is hurting us.
2: So Aaron, coming to you, you're there down on the border working on these issues. What are you seeing? And again, the same question, who's getting detained for how long and why?
10: Border militarization and the sort of using the entire carceral state, not just the immigrant detention state, against immigrants has been alive and well in Texas for a really long time. Texas undertook the project to wield its entire criminal justice systems, one of the largest criminal justice systems in the world, forget about one of the largest ones in the United States, against immigrants that were coming after COVID, after several countries really saw domestic disturbances in their country, lots of folks coming to the border for legitimate reasons, seeking asylum and otherwise. You know, we saw Texas build an entire separate justice system for immigrants seeking safety at the border through Operation Lone Star, arresting migrants in the thousands for criminal trespass, you know, a simple misdemeanor offense, using it as an excuse to incarcerate folks in our own criminal justice system, as a simple pathway, to the immigrant justice system. And so these things work, you know, in Texas and in other states as well, right? Our carceral system works directly hand in hand with the deportation system. And Texas is an innovator in making as many pathways, into deportation possible through our criminal justice system, and is wielding it directly against migrants that are showing up at our border.
11: I've been reporting in New York. I've been covering a lot of the situation around the migrants being bused into New York from Texas. And it seems like the border has moved, right? Now it's coming front and center in New York City. What has changed? Why has this occurred? And what is different than how things have been handled prior?
10: As, you know, as somebody who has lived and worked at the border for a really long time, it's fascinating to see, my colleagues in New York grappling with some of the same really difficult questions that border Texans have grappled with for a really long time, which is, what does it look like to give meaningful support to folks who are coming here

0: of real possibility. And then actually what ended up happening, as I imagine a lot of viewers will know, is that Obama was labeled deporter in chief. And we saw such an expansion of the number of people being incarcerated for reentering the country under Obama. And also at the same time, you know, Black Lives Matter protests were growing and people started really understanding the role of police and prisons in the society. And this really started shifting the immigrant rights movement to kind of say, how can we throw a wrench in this? And that's where we started to see an expansion of sanctuary policy. We started to see other efforts of admin relief, like deferred action for childhood arrivals, like DACA, things that wouldn't do the trade-off that has always been offered, which is legalization for more enforcement. And so actually, over time, arrests of immigrants in community who are currently living here started to go down from some 300,000 at the beginning of the Obama administration to 100,000 or so by the end of it. And you start to see these shifts where actually it was no longer politically popular to target community members in the same way it was at the early Obama administration. And things started to really shift. Of course, when Trump came in, you know, there was an attempt to say, no priorities, we're just going to go after everyone. But actually, there was so much more energy to say, let's put even more sanctuary policies into place. Let's block ICE from rampantly targeting people. And of course, there was more attention on the border. And so some resources were going there. And I think what's kind of terrifying right now is that actually, because of the backlash we're seeing, is there's a lot of challenges to some of these sanctuary policies that are coming up.
1: Dilke, when you talk about a lot of the intersections between the criminal justice system and the immigration system. And it makes me think about, you know, I had in the aftermath of 9/11, I had an uncle who was arrested and deported back to Egypt. But before he was arrested, I mean, before he was deported, he was in jail for like a year and without being charged of anything. So I really, and simply because he was a Muslim and he was Arab. So there was a lot of racial, intersections in what you're saying. And I can't help but think in your book, you write about how we should think about the intersectional nature of the immigration rights struggle. And we should not just see it as a challenge, but some sort of opportunity to bridge the different movements together. And I was just wondering, what do those opportunities look like and how could we do that? How could we bridge those different movements that people have in their mind that they are different, and how could we connect them?
0: Starting with this sort of question of criminalization, I think there is this tendency among immigrant rights advocates to say, look, immigrants didn't do anything wrong. They quote unquote commit less crimes than quote unquote citizens. That doesn't actually help us, because the reality is what if you understand the history of the prison industrial complex and how we came to be the world's leading incarcerator, you actually understand that these systems are about warehousing people who are Black, Brown, Indigenous, poor, working class, people who are considered disposable. And so often the way politicians approach it is to scapegoat immigrants and say, oh, they're the problem. But actually inequality is the problem. The fact that so much of our money is going to the war machine and to the prison industrial complex. And as Aaron laid out really helpfully, like, this is a whole industry that we're negotiating. It's not just the private prisons. It's actually everybody's involved, the prosecutors, the guards, everything. And we really need to think about what is that transition from a carceral economy, a military economy? How can we put investment into education, healthcare, the things that we need, and housing? The quote unquote migrant crisis actually distracts from what is really happening, what we need to focus on. And so I think it's so important for us to not just pigeonhole these issues and understand how they intersect, so that we're not ending up making an argument that actually ends up throwing other people under the bus, and that we like focus on the whole. This can't be a zero sum game.
2: This is Laura Flanders and Friends. Today, Laura and guests are talking about criminal justice and migration. Unlike some earlier generations, today, many migrants are treated like dangerous criminals, and even women and children being detained in mass camps. How did this come about, and what could be done differently. For this conversation, Laura is joined by co-host Amir Kafaji, a labor and immigration reporter for Documented, and guests Silky Shah, executive director of Detention Watch Network, and Aaron Thorne, attorney with the Texas Civil Rights Project's Beyond Borders program. Shah's new book is called Unbuild Walls, Why

Immigrant Justice Needs Abolition, just released by Haymarket Books. You can find many more Haymarket authors, including Laura's recent interview with prison abolitionist Angela Davis, in our archives at lauraflanders.org. While you're there, please take a moment to subscribe to our newsletter. Subscribers receive information on all our streaming events and web exclusives, including the podcast of our full uncut conversation from today's show. The discussion continues, but first here's the rum-tum remix of Mirage by Captain Planet, courtesy of Bastard Jazz Records.

0: Well, while we still have a whole United States to focus on, Aaron, I want to come to you because you're busily fighting Senate Bill 4, which it seems to be is an attack on federalism. It's sort of setting up a whole kind of separate parallel track legal system under Governor Abbott. I mean, I'm just constantly struck by the failure of media to have their hair on fire about this. Talk about what's at stake here, what you're seeing play out, and maybe you could elaborate a little on the threat there.
1: SB 4, you know, being a law that is the state of Texas attempting to make its own immigration system, including its own ability to have its law enforcement officers deport folks de facto and criminalize them from entering the state in the first place. Texas passes this law and they say, you know, lawmakers that pass this law say, I don't know why everybody is freaking out about this. We're only going to use it against migrants at the U.S.-Mexico border. And yet they don't limit it in any way. And somebody who is in Amarillo hundreds of miles from the border can also be criminalized under this scheme, right? It belies the true purpose of this law, which is to scare immigrant communities in Texas to make people feel unsafe. And then for the, you know, folks that end up in this carceral system, they'll get it twofold, right? They'll get immigration enforcement from the state of Texas and then from the federal government. SB 4 is part of a larger project of challenging federalism and challenging a federal government that it disagrees with. You know, the state of Texas is running immigration policy within its borders, regardless of what the federal government feels, right? They commandeered a park on the U.S.-Mexico border, literally on the river, and refused to let the Border Patrol into that park to do their job. Border Patrol has an unfettered access to properties along the border. That sort of power that a state can wield against the federal government, whether it's states like Iowa and Georgia and Florida who want to wield that exact same power, now passing their own laws that look just like SB 4, or whether it's another state that just decides it's some other thing that is the dominion of the federal government and they decide they don't like the way the federal government is running that. And so they're going to buck their authority until they have a say-so over that policy. We should all be really wary about a federal system that allows that type of behavior from a state.
0: I'm thinking education, healthcare. I mean, we're kind of down that road already. Amir?
2: Are these new laws and these new rules and these new acts that these states are doing, are they a form of social control? Is our immigration system essentially a form of social control?
3: You know, it's so important to see, like, actually this is about racial and economic justice. It's not just a question of immigration compliance or control specifically. It's actually how do our economies function? And even at the border, so much, you know, so much of the narrative is, oh, well, we need these border measures or we need Homeland Security investigations or all these other entities to focus on the traffickers and the smugglers and the drug trafficking, human trafficking, all those other things that are happening. But the reality is all those restrictions that the U.S. government has put in place and that Abbott is also putting in place and essentially not just dictating immigration policy in Texas, but immigration policy beyond Texas as well. All those policies give more power to those entities. People are going to want to migrate regardless of what's happening at the border, and they continue to. And all this stuff just makes it more heartless and more dangerous. And gives power to those entities that we're supposedly trying to fight.
0: To go back to where we are right now, as we said at the beginning, election year, candidates of all stripes, many stripes anyway, mainstream Dems and Republicans, both talking about this crisis that we're facing. Are we in fact facing a crisis, Aaron?
1: Sure. I think one of the things that we learn as immigrants' rights advocates, you know, something that's well documented is the cyclical nature of immigration. That no matter how high a spike, it will always go down. And, you know, one thing that is often missing in these discussions too is that we are hyper focusing on the border because it seems like an easier solution than all of the rest of the problems that cause folks to need to migrate in the first place. There's this hyper focus on if we just get this border as hard as possible, it will solve the entire problem, when the reality is one of the reasons that those numbers are so cyclical is because people migrate for reasons that are also cyclical, right? Politics in their country, but also politics in the United States. During economic depressions, for example, migration goes way down because folks know that they can't come to the U.S. to find jobs. One of the famous lessons, right, about the U.S. Deportation system at the U.S.-Mexico border is built to turn around single Mexican male adults right back into Mexico. That's why we built these gigantic detention centers where we did near the U.S.-Mexico border. And then when migration changed because things changed, Mexico's economy got better, young Mexican men stopped coming, Central American economies and political situations got bad. And so who migrated changed, families were coming, seeking safety. All of a sudden, we had this multi-billion dollar system that we couldn't use anymore because it had changed. Right. And so the lessons that we have are that we cannot have this enforcement only approach. And I'm very weary of any solution that says if we have one more carceral policy, if we have one more $1 billion, the state of Texas is going to spend, you know, all said and done, upwards of $10 billion on its Operation Lone Star system, right? We have $1 billion more dollars. We're going to fix this, when the reality is so deeply complicated that that statistic alone can't tell us very much without looking at the bigger picture.
2: New York would constantly say that that the city was a sanctuary city. But as soon as the buses started to come, we saw the city sing a different tune. Those words were hollow words. Essentially, the city wasn't providing for the migrants that were coming. A lot of the heavy lifting was being lifted by community groups and mutual aid groups like South Bronx Mutual Aid and other groups were really coming out and really doing their part to really welcome the migrants and help them get on their feet. Organizations like that along the border, I'm sure there are organizations like that along the border, especially the National Day Labor Organizing Network, and I'm sure other organizations. How could they center abolition into their work? And how could we elevate the conversation around abolition in activist circles and, I guess, in policy circles?
3: I lived in New York for many years. There have been different moments where there have been large number of migrants arriving, and actually New York had the infrastructure to support them and do what was needed to like help them sort of get on their feet and sort of start living their lives, whether it was in New York or somewhere else. But now, and I think this is really just sort of what we're sort of negotiating right now, and this is what abolitionist scholar Ruth Wilson Gilmore refers to as sort of organized abandonment, is actually the social safety nets that existed before, prior to the pandemic or many years ago, have started to really crumble in this way. And you know, there's a very long history of this in sort of neoliberal policy, but really in what we're seeing in New York right now, because those social safety nets don't exist in the same way, there isn't the ability for the city to do the work. And then beyond that, I mean, I think this just really goes back to this point about Abbott and how, you know, his strategy has worked. It's put more strain on New York and Chicago and other places. And if Biden had intervened and said, we are going to make this process better, not make it so difficult for actually the migrants who don't know actually what's happening, and provide some resources to people, like we wouldn't be in this situation. But that's part of the problem, is that the Biden administration has time and again since the beginning kept Trump policies and has time and again not done what needs to be done, not been bold on this issue. Sure, there's been some minor reforms here and there, and humanitarian parole or other things that have happened that have been good, and I don't want to dismiss that, but none of it's been at the scale that it needs to be, and there needs to be a real investment that doesn't just let the Republicans dictate the debate, which is essentially what's happening, and the Democrats are sort of falling in line.
1: Yeah, and I wanted to add too, like, I want to highlight the busing as a perfect example of how any tool we come up with, we want to wield it as another part of the carceral system, as another punishment, right? When busing came in, you know, we've had similar conversations with the federal government as well. But the reality is that a migrant who comes in Del Rio, Texas, is very far, probably from their family. Some migrants are coming to be based in Texas, but many of them are not. They have a far way to go once they come in the United States. And that person is in need of, at minimum, a ride, right? And we have FEMA. Texas has its own emergency management system. We have encouraged, you know, as Texas advocates, we have encouraged both the state government and the federal government to think of this at more as a, if you want to use the word disaster, let's use it like a disaster. We do disaster management. We respond to disaster in a humane way. We get people to safety, which means getting to their family. Many of these folks already have family that are willing to receive them in the United States, right? But even this thing, the busing and the food and the resources that it takes to get these migrants to further into the United States is wielded as a punishment to those migrants and a punishment to sanctuary cities, right? We are, would spend the same amount of money to wield this as a disaster response, to put a bottle of water in every migrant's hand and clean clothes and tell them, here's the line for the LA bus, here's the line for the Seattle bus, here's the line for the Miami bus, where are, is your family? We'd spend the same amount of money, but that's not the point, right? The point is to punish both the migrant for coming here and the sanctuary city for having the gall to, you know, try to respect people's humanity.
0: I want to ask you both the question that I often ask our guests, and that is about the future. You quote the Japanese-American activist Silke, who says, you know, what kind of ancestors do we want to be? And that's a version of the same question. You say actually that you're seeing abolition being made real these days?
3: From my perspective, I do think that I see right now people in Texas. I was with Aaron last week in Texas, and people really organizing and really thinking about how do we take back this park? How do we change the way things are happening at the border? I see folks in New Mexico who continue to fight every day for dignity, not detention, in New York State, in all these places. And it's happening, everyone. People are continuing to fight. And I think we need to just remember that that's like, we have to rise up, but there has to be grassroots action. That's how we're going to get closer to the thing that we want to be.
0: Aaron?
1: I think that we are in a moment in Texas where we're seeing really young people come online politically. They're very bold. And I really do believe that this is a sort of watershed moment in Texas. The government that represents us is very far from actual Texans who are of many different mindsets, of many different walks of life. And I think that, you know, there was a real energy in the room when I was with Silke. I think that there's still a lot of fight left in Texans here, and I think that we're going to hold on to that.
0: Well, I'm sure, Silke Shah, your book, Unbuild Walls, is going to make a difference in this conversation. Thank you so much for writing it and coming on to talk with us about it. Aaron Thorne, thank you for your work. Mir, to you, any thoughts? I mean, you are seeing the story up close in New York, and as we're speaking, as we're recording this, we're seeing mass detention happening of students in campus protests around funding Israel's assault on Palestinian rights. I mean, it seems as if we have truly, as a society, lost any mechanism of response to anything that makes us uncomfortable other than detention. And all of that is, not to be, you know, flip about it, but detaining us from thinking about what is really needed.
2: Unfortunately, I feel like incarceration is as American as apple pie. It's an American tradition to constantly lock anybody up or anything up that we don't agree with. And years from now, we'll look back at this, for example, the campus protests and stuff, and say, oh, those brave students, and that was such a great time. But in the present time, we always, that's the reaction. It's always a very heavy reaction, oppressive reaction. And but I feel like more people are on the streets, and more people are raising their voices, and more people are organizing. And that's our only hope, really.
0: And more people are making more connections, and you're all part of it. Thank you so much for joining us.
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1: 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I'm David Swanson.
2: This week on Talk World Radio, we are talking about U.S.-Iranian relations with two guests who recently visited Iran from the United States, Nuri Ronaghi and Alan Shorb. Nuri Ronaghi was born in Iran in 1940 and has been an activist for peace for over 70 years. She came to the U.S. nearly 60 years ago and got her master's in economics from the University of Wisconsin, go Badgers, while teaching Farsi there. She has been a member of Women's International League for Peace and Freedom and was active in the Iranian Student Association during her student days. On a visit to Iran in the waning days of the Shah's regime, she was put into solitary confinement in the infamous Evin prison of the Shah's secret police, Savak. Nuri has been an organizing member of peace delegations to Iran in the fall of 2024 and in the spring and summer of 26. During these delegations, she's been a supporter of a school for Afghani children, refugees from the U.S. war on Afghanistan. And Alan Shorb, Nuri's husband, was born in Baltimore in 1938, participated in the 63 March on Washington and peace demonstrations over the years, and in recent years has also been a full-time peace activist, including being an anchor of the weekly peace vigil in Ojai, California for the last 11 years and participating in the peace delegations to Iran. Nuri and Alan, welcome to Talk World Radio.
3: Thank you.
1: Glad to be here.
2: So I very much want to hear about these recent trips to Iran, but can you talk a little bit, Nuri, about your early experiences in Iran since you were there for the U.S. and British coup that overthrew the Iranian government and brought in the Shah? And you were apparently there under the Shah in a prison. Can you tell us about these experiences?
3: Yes. Well, I was 11, 12 years old when CIA carried coup d'etat during Mossadegh because of the sanctions, which is so familiar last 70, 80 years in Iran. Because of sanctions, Iranian people would put their money together and would buy national bonds or something. And me, as young 10, 9, 11-year-old, very excited putting my pennies together, Iranian money, rial, together and buying bonds so that we could support our government. And then at the time of coup d'etat, I remember that in Tehran, Shiraz, Isfahan, Tabriz, and all those cities, so many, many got killed. And I saw myself trucks filling out, shoveling people, dead or not quite dead, into the truck. And the girls were, their hair was bleeding and moving, not quite dead, that they were shoveling in the trucks, moving them. These were my memories from 1953 coup d'etat. And also my mother had these rings, jewelry, and we had two girls, young girls, staying with us, 1953. My age a little bit older, which I was admiring because they were to the party youth supporter. And Savak came to take him, and my mother was taking her ring, golden ring, out and giving it to the Savak agent and saying that, leave these girls, please, we will get rid of them, and all that crying and asking to have some mercy. These are my memories of my youth. with CIA coup d'etat.
2: You don't have to talk about the prison if you don't want to, but if you do want to, it might be interesting.
3: Well, the prison was when my father died and I was already in United States for 7-8 years. During Shah, I took my mother back home for funeral, for memorial. And they took my passport. There was a law that anybody who is Iranian Student Association, Shah of Iran made a law that because they were resisting the dictatorship and fascism in Iran, and Shah was leading that after coup d'etat, there was a law that Iranian Student Association would be arrested. So soon as I arrived in Iran with my mother, they took my passports. And then when I went to get my passport, they arrested me. And they put me in solitary confinement. And one of the memories in solitary confinement was that I heard some mourning or religious program from far away in prison, as I was in
4: religious
3: prison.
4: Procession or something.
3: Religious procession. I heard a thing. So I asked the lady prisoner that, is there a mourning or something going on, religious mourning? Because I didn't know, I wasn't living in Iran. So she left, and then the officer came and said that if I kill you and say you insulted His Majesty, I will get one more star. And me being so calm, and I said, well, I know you are telling me that if you murder and if you lie, you will get one more star. Of course, that's why you are there and I am here. This is the system. This is the way. So he didn't know what to say. He left. And really, I mean, when they arrested me, it was the time that people were doing uprising and very close to revolution, about a year before. So I was thinking to myself, oh my God, am I that good? Are they afraid of me?
2: But you were released before the revolution?
3: Yes, I was released after 3 months being in solitary confinement, thinking that, oh, she's no use, we better get rid of her, because they were busy with the movement against Shah.
2: And so the revolution, which everybody in the United States knows about the revolution, even if they don't know about the previously mentioned coup, that replaced the government with a new government that has its right. own flaws and problems, and there have been big protests. What do the two of you make of those in Iran, or maybe especially here, not in Iran, who say, we need the Shah's son. We need the son of the guy who had those prisons, to be running Iran now.
3: Yeah, why don't I let Alan? Being an American, blue-eyed, going to Iran, maybe he can tell you about his experience.
4: So we went on to different delegations to Iran, basically to see with our own eyes what the situation on the ground is, because people in America are incredibly ignorant about what, in fact, life is like in Iran. And I'm going to pass it back to Nuri pretty soon, but one thing that I knew that Iran has been under sanctions for years and years, and what I was expecting when I went to Iran was to see empty shelves in the supermarkets or in the bazaar. And I was completely shocked to see that at the food stores, the bins were full of food, at the places that were selling regular consumer products, all the shelves were full. There are people buying and everything. This didn't seem to me to be a country under some significant sanctions. This trip, we had an occasion to travel up north to the Caspian Sea with an Iranian couple and some other people in our delegation. And on that trip driving up to the Caspian Sea, I learned that mostly as a result of the sanctions, Iran has become what they quoted as 86% independent of the rest of the world economically. So they have become quite self-sufficient, and you can see that in the food that's available. They have learned to make many consumer products. They're making automobiles, et cetera, there. So I was very, very impressed with what the Iranian government has done. I would not have normally supported a religious government. I still have reservations about that, but they have done a lot to support their the populace. A couple of statistics. Our first trip was about Women's International League for Peace and Freedom to see if there is no section of WILF in Iran. There are about 40 country sections around the world. We wanted to see if there was any interest among women for joining that. And in preparation, we got lots of statistics about women in Iran, about women in the world. I wanted to quote three or four of those statistics. One of them is that right now in America, in Iranian universities, about 60% of the people there are women. The literacy rate of women in Iran is up somewhere in the high 90s, whereas the literacy rate worldwide for women is in the middle 80s. And just to put a point on that in favor of the Islamic Republic, at the time of the revolution, when the Islamic Republic took over, the literacy rate of the world was about 55%, whereas the literacy rate of Iranian women is a literacy rate in the world of women was 55%. Iranian women was in the mid-40s%, so the literacy rate increased by fully a half during the tenure of the Islamic Republic. So I'm going to pass it back to Nuri. I was very shocked, though, at to see how to have the feeling of prosperity, both of our trips that we went to Iran.
5: Well, can I just say, Alan, if I can just say, Alan and Nuri, I think that's terrific, you know, that that there's prosperity and that there's literacy and so forth. And I think, to be clear, the people who criticize Iran and then say this is a reason to bomb Iran and make everything 1,000 times worse are absolutely insane. But I've never heard Iran criticized for having empty shelves or a lack of literacy. I've heard Iran criticized for denials of free speech, for restrictions of women's rights, for imposed religion, and so forth. Those are the sort of criticisms that one hears, right?
4: Well, I will speak to that a little bit. In our first trip, we went to Iran to see if there was interest in Women's International League for Peace and Freedom. We met many, many women on that trip who were serving in important positions. My own memory is my mother was a fairly well-known scientist. So I was used to women being in charge of labs. I was somewhat surprised to visit a number of labs at different universities in Iran where women were in charge of those labs. And one of those labs was actually part of a commercial operation as well as part of a university to develop hybrid seeds for Iranian agriculture. And if we had time, I would speak to the sky of the positive aspects of Iranian agriculture, but I won't do that. We felt no restrictions whatsoever on where we could go, who we could ask questions of. We did visit a number of government agencies, and we were able to ask questions and weren't hushed up at all on both of these trips. I cannot speak about oppression by the Iranian government of the populace, because we didn't feel any of that. At least I didn't. Nuri, how about you?
3: Well, unfortunately, anti-Islamic sentiment in United States and especially government promotes this issue that Iran as a Muslim country is so repressive against women and this and that, which is not true at all. In reality, I was going around whichever way, I had a hat on, out of respect at times, but I never sensed any repression. And we saw so many, many, especially now. I mean, it was a friend of mine that easily could push a button and show Iranian, bazaars, different places in Tehran, Isfahan. I think you can do that. And you will see women walking around just...
4: Right,
3: just
4: maybe with a scarf around their neck like Mary has.
3: Yeah.
4: And this was live video streamed online that we saw.
3: Yes.
4: And that our experience in the bazaar and other commercial places reflects that. We saw people in full hijab. We saw people with no scarf whatsoever. And many people in between that.
5: Some years ago, I had on this program an Iranian woman who was a Nobel Peace Prize laureate named Shirin Ebadi. And
3: yes,
5: she said, I protest hundreds of crimes of my government. I want my government dramatically changed, but I do not want my country bombed, which is a worse crime by far than anything the Iranian government has ever done, said, threatened, or dreamed of, which seemed to me like a sensible position. Is your position, I do not want Iran to be bombed, and the Iranian government is perfect and does not need to be improved in any way?
3: Well, the issue is not perfect. The issue at this point is Zionism and imperialism attacking and bombing, carpet bombing 130 cities and destroying and killing children in Minab, which we went and we saw. We went to Minab and we saw the destruction of the school, 168 children and their parents. We saw them and we talked to them. I can't even show it. So, you know, it is not as if the government is perfect or the situation in Iran is not problematic. It is. There are lots of problems. But often we don't look where those problems come from. Those really come from U.S. government and Zionism attacking Iranian people and Iranian infrastructure and the sanctions for last more than 100 years, more than 67 years. That U.S. is imposing on Iran. No, after the revolution, 50 years. So, you know, these are the problem. Yes. And, you know, they talk so much about government, Iranian government. It's interesting to go and see that Iranian government is part of people. Or people are government. When we went there, every night, Iranian people, by millions, they are in the streets. You probably heard that. You probably know that. By millions. And we went there and saw some of those gatherings or some of those demonstrations in Tehran, in Isfahan, in Shiraz, all over.
5: And what are the messages of the demonstrations? What are they trying
3: to
5: say?
3: The messages is death to Zionism, death to imperialism, and they know the difference between philosophy and people. Even government of Iran is very careful with Zionist Israel and considers people and makes sure that it's not hurting people. Philosophy and opposing Zionism and imperialism does not mean killing people. In fact, Iranian government always is very, very careful when it comes to any life, any, even Zionist.
4: So, yeah, I would like to speak just briefly about those evening demonstrations. As Nuri says, they're all over the place. We attended about a dozen of the more organized, and these organized demonstrations, maybe 1,000 people, maybe as many as 5,000 people with a sound stage. It was clear to us that the people attending those were really supporting the government. And what surprised me was we clearly stood out as being from America. People came up to us and thanked us for being in Iran, asked us how we happened to be there in the middle of the war. We absolutely did not run into any personal antagonism towards us, even though the people at the same time were chanting death to America, death to Israel. And they clearly meant the regime in America, the regime in Israel that they were opposing, not the people of America. So that's all I wanted to say about that, Mary.
3: Iranian people are really loving and educated, well educated. I often say, and it's true, and I do wish, David, I really wish, and I'm willing to organize a trip for you to go to Iran and see it for yourself.
5: They are the
3: heart and head of the world. They are aware of the global politic, of the world politic, and they love everybody, strangers especially. They say, guests are gift from God. This is the motto of Persian culture. It says, guests are gift from God. And they love that. And they grab you in the street and invite you to go to their home. And we did. They got us. I want Alan to tell you about that. They stop us in the market, in the street, and they invited us to go to their home, and we did go. We went that night to a house that we didn't know anybody, sat and played cards and ate and laughed and gossip and everything else.
4: Yeah, I did want to say one other thing about this second trip that we made this past spring and summer, is the feeling of ordinariness of life. The whole time we were in Iran, in particular, we spent most of our time in Tehran. We took taxi rides all over the city, and it just seemed like every day, traffic jams every day, people going about their life, shopping, etc. We didn't have any feeling that we were in a war zone, other than the fact that we did visit a number of craters, of bomb craters, where big bombs from the U.S., probably, maybe from Israel, took out full blocks. We visited the school in Minab, and that was a scene of devastation still. And I also wanted to correct an impression that even on Democracy Now, where people think it was a girls' school, it was not a girls' school. It was an elementary school. It had girls on one floor. It had boys on another floor. And they got killed in approximately equal numbers, both boys and girls. We had an experience where we met the mother who was at the gravesite of her two sons who both got killed in the bombing of Minab.
5: Yeah, absolutely horrific. Just so you're aware, we have about 3 minutes left, and I was hoping you might tell us a little bit about your support for a school for Afghan children.
3: Yes. Yes. This I want to say it because not people think it was me. It wasn't me. It is the system. In United States, in America, we have 90% of our people. They are renting or mortgaging every month. They are paying mortgage or they rent or they're homeless. 90%. In Iran is exactly the opposite. 90% of the people, they own their houses free and clear. No mortgage, no bank.
4: And virtually no homeless.
3: No homeless. And right, we were there. Now, the event was this. I am sitting there and the two leaders of Afghani school are there. And the owner of the Afghani school, which was
4: the owner of the building, the Afghani
3: owner
4: school
3: of the building that was trying to take it back and make 600 Afghani children without school. So I sat and negotiated with him, and there was a real estate gentleman sitting and writing it down. I helped Afghani school. And they had some money, and he ran to their house and brought $50,000 cash. $50,000 cash. Put it there. We wrote it. We bought the place for children. And I came back with my daughter. My daughter was with me too. And she helped do fundraising another $150,000. So $200,000 of it we have paid already within less than 2 months. And that is equivalent of $2.5 million American dollar, at least. Look at the system. The system is letting people do things like that this big comfortably.
5: We have 1 minute left, Nuri. I want to ask you one more question, which is,
3: sure.
5: what if the U.S. government had spent $38 billion not on bombing Iran, but on helping you fund schools in Iran? What would U.S.-Iranian relations look like?
3: Look at that. You just said it. What can I say to that? We really need to promote something like that with our government, with our people. Let's do that for ourselves. Iranians don't need school. My brother has built 10 schools in Iran and have been in United States like last 7 years. But Iranians are so much more educated than American people about the world and about their life and prosperity and everything. We need to do that for ourselves and our money being used on people.
5: I wish we could go on. We're out of minutes. I want to thank Nuri Ronicky and Alan Shorb, and we will have information up about them on the website at talkworldradio.org. Nuri and Alan, thank you for what you're doing and for talking with us on Talk World Radio.
4: Our pleasure. Thank you, David.
3: Thank you so much. Thank you, David. It was so good to see you again after so long.
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0: 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I'm Maeve Conlon, the managing editor of Rocky Mountain Community Radio. 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
1: We have an increasing dominance of unwanted wildfire because it's rooted in an extraordinary drought.
0: Its impact on farmers.
2: We will probably be putting water in tanks, the municipal water, and dig a basin around each plant, and we're going like you would house plants and keeping them alive, if at all possible.
0: And the crisis on the Colorado River.
3: Those cuts have been deeper than usual. They've happened sooner than usual. So it's really painful for people who depend on water for their income.

0: federal firefighting resources in the Mountain West were stretched thin this summer as prolonged drought worsened fire conditions. Rocky Mountain Community Radio's rural climate reporter Caroline Yonis has more.
1: In years past, land managers might have let a fire started by lightning burn on parts of the landscape where it was good for the ecosystem. But this year, the U.S. Forest Service took a full suppression approach to all fires. That's amid a sweeping restructuring of the agency and a move to consolidate firefighting operations within the Department of Interior. Vicky Christensen, former Forest Service chief, says fire is fundamentally a land management issue, and the agency needs to look at it holistically, from before ignition to recovery after the fact.
2: How do we work towards resilience, a coexistence with fire in the right place, truly risk management, and not just operational risks, but our risk transferring to future generations and everything in between?
1: She says the full suppression strategy ignores science and creates unnecessary risk for firefighters who are already stretched thin. Three firefighters died in June during a burnover event in a fire near the Colorado-Utah state line. Caroline Yanez, Rocky Mountain Community Radio.
0: We'll hear more from Caroline later in the show when we hear how the drought is impacting agriculture in the region. Well, one of the many wildfires that we experienced in the Mountain West this year is the Gold Mountain Fire. That burned nearly 40,000 acres in western Colorado after it ignited in late June. Almost overnight, a small city popped up to feed, house and support the firefighting operations. KVNF's Brody Wilson takes us inside the incident command post.
3: You'll see crews, even when they're going to chow, walking in line.
4: It's early morning at the Ouray County Fairgrounds in Ridgeway. A crew of firefighters crosses the gravel toward breakfast in a single-file line. Nobody ordered them to. It's how they move on the fire line, where your place in line is how the crew keeps count of you.
3: And if you stay in a line, you have accountability for every single person in your crew.
4: That's Christy Thompson, one of the public information officers on the Gold Mountain Fire. The crews are headed toward breakfast, and breakfast here is an operation of its own.
5: Right now, we are serving 900 for breakfast. And that's almost every day, too.
4: Shamari Bailey is the head cook. 900 breakfasts. Days ago, this was a county fairgrounds. Today, it's a town of nearly 1,000 people. Hundreds of tents, streets of office trailers, showers, laundry, its own security. This is the incident command post for the Gold Mountain Fire. I asked Bailey why he does this.
5: I do it because someone has to. You know, people are out there fighting the fires for us, and we got to serve them. They have to eat. You know, we got to get them bulked up.
4: They have to eat more than most of us can imagine.
3: The amount of calories that are in a day's amount is about 5,000. Because they have to go for the maximum that people would need when they're out on the fire line to ensure that they are getting the proper nutrition.
4: Behind the mess tent are several refrigerated semi-trailers, a supply chain that thinks days in advance.
5: We order in bulk. We order ahead of time. We always stay ahead of the grind, so that way when the meal comes, we're prepared to make that meal. So we have 7 meals prepared in the reefer unit.
4: The kitchen is just one address on what the team calls Main Street, rows of trailers where the sections work, supply, planning, medical. Tyler Nathy is one of the operations section chiefs.
6: Sure, so we've got the main camp here, ICP, here in Ridgeway at the fairgrounds, and we're supporting close to 700 firefighters and associated support staff out of this location. And we also have another, what we call a spike camp, up near the Highway 50 and Cimarron Road area. Incident-wide, we're getting close to about 1,000 people. We really kind of set up a little mini town.
4: But none of this is improvised. When a complex incident management team gets the call, the town comes with it.
6: Yeah, so anytime a team that's like ours, a complex incident management team gets ordered, we have a standard set of stuff that comes with us on a pre-order, essentially. So we like to come and be as self-sufficient as possible. so that we're not putting extra strain on a community when we come in.
4: And one of the most surprising things, there are no volunteers in this camp. Every cook, every driver, firefighter is a trained, paid professional. They've come from more than 30 states, among them a tribal crew, the Shingle Springs Band of Miwok Indians from California, and one ambulance crew getting ready to head out to the fire line to provide on-site

0: the places where many of us locals take our kids camping. The people protecting these lands, some of them designated wilderness areas, know what that's worth. Operations Section Chief Tyler Nathy grew up in Grand Junction. He's camped those lands with his family.
1: I think this is 23 years in this industry for me, and you know, something I got into. I enjoyed being outdoors and fell into the Forest Service and you know, started work in that, and sort of just kind of fell in love with being able to give myself to something bigger than myself.
0: Near the mess tent, there's an information board. Every morning, the team posts fresh maps so crews coming off the line can see the whole picture of the fire that they're fighting. And one corner of that board is saved for something else.
2: And then we always want to make sure any of the thank yous that we get, these are all for the folks that are out on the fire line, and we want to make sure they feel appreciated.
0: The morning that KBNF visited, that corner of the board was pretty bare. And if you're wondering what to give, the camp doesn't need your money or your stuff.
2: So when we have people wanting to donate and we try to redirect them to local resources instead, it's because we've got everything we could possibly need here already.
0: Everything except the one thing that doesn't come on a pre-order. So make a poster, paint a banner, thank you firefighters from your kids or your business or just your front porch. For KBNF News and Rocky Mountain Community Radio, I'm Brody Wilson.
3: A dismal snowpack and the prolonged drought are putting the Southwest's farmers to the test this year. Western Colorado's peach orchards have been trying to get by with less water, but even one especially dry year can have long-lasting effects. Rocky Mountain Community Radio's rural climate reporter, Caroline Yanis, earlier this summer paid a visit to one orchard in Palisade, that's in Western Colorado, to find out how they're coping.
4: It's getting warm in Palisade, Colorado, as Bruce Talbot meanders through rows of peach trees. With just a look, he can tell how many days until a peach should be picked, whether its pit is split, and whether you'll want to buy it at the grocery store.
5: See those, they'll pick both of those, because you're that color, orange color, that's what they're looking for. And that one's a good sound peach.
4: He's one of the owners of Talbot Farms, one of Colorado's largest peach growers, which his family has operated for over a century. They have around 200,000 trees, and each year they plant about 5,000 more as older orchards become less productive. All that is to say, Talbot knows a thing or two about peaches.
5: Appearance sells the first peach, flavor sells the second peach. So, if it doesn't taste good, they're not getting another one.
4: But this has been an extraordinarily challenging year for Talbot and his fellow Palisade fruit growers. There was virtually no snowpack in the headwaters of the Colorado River. And when March broke records for high temperatures, what little snow there was melted off fast. That meant that Talbot started picking peaches about a month earlier than usual. Now he's worried he may not have enough water to finish out the harvest.
6: We have never had the canal shut off. We've had some really tight years. 77 was tight, 2002 was tight, where it was nip and tuck on whether we would finish the season or not. Right now, there's not water to do that.
4: And that will have impacts well beyond this season. Peach trees take a long time to grow. Talbot says he won't start pulling significant fruit off a tree to sell until it's been in the ground for 4 years. But when the water situation is so uncertain, that makes it hard to plan.
6: With that kind of lead time, what next winter's going to be? I've already made my decision for 27. I've made some decisions for 28 already. I can't turn on a dime.
4: In the past, farmers like Talbot haven't worried as much about water conservation because there was enough to go around. But now it's a bigger consideration because peaches are thirsty crops and demand for water is rising. David Sturley, a research scientist at Colorado State University who studies tree fruit, estimates that it takes about 3 feet of water per acre to grow peaches.
7: So they're fairly water intensive, especially compared to the amount of precipitation that we tend to get here, which I think on average is about 9 inches a year and lately has been about 5 or less.
4: But he says most farmers think peaches are worth the water.
7: The way I try to think of that is basically if you're trying to calculate per gallon of water used, how much money

0: can you make off of it? What kind of economic impact you can have with that? And I think peaches are pretty high on that list.
1: He says peaches can bring in anywhere from $10,000 to $35,000 per acre, way more than alfalfa or corn. To use Talbot's phrasing,
2: peaches pay the bills. Peaches are as consistent as anything we grow, and the markets are as consistent.
1: It's why Talbot Farms has invested so heavily in its peach orchards, and why he's willing to go to such great lengths to make sure his orchards survive this drought. He's thinking about contingency plans if the canals run dry to keep his trees from dying.
3: We will probably be putting water in tanks, be municipal water, and dig a basin around each plant, and we're going like you would house plants and keeping them alive, if at all possible.
1: In the longer term, Talbot knows that in the Colorado River Basin, there will be less water to go around for agriculture as the climate continues to get warmer and drier. He's hoping his high-value peaches can withstand that seismic change, but the uncertainty around water supplies is making that much more challenging.
2: This industry can absorb a higher cost of water than a lot of your other crops can, as long as it's there. If it's just not there, then this has to go away as well. Hope we never go that far.
1: In the meantime, Talbot is hoping for monsoon rains to get him to the end of the peach harvest, but he's not holding his breath. For Rocky Mountain Community Radio, I'm Caroline Yanez.
4: You're listening to Sprouts, radio from the grassroots, a weekly program bringing you local radio productions of global interest. I'm Maeve Conran, the managing editor of Rocky Mountain Community Radio, a coalition of community and public radio stations in Colorado, Wyoming, Utah, and New Mexico. Today, we're hearing stories from our coalition covering the historic drought that we're experiencing right now in our region, and what it means for wildfire, agriculture, and water resources. The hot and dry weather that began last winter continued into the spring and summer, and as we've been hearing, the impacts have been wide-reaching in the Rocky Mountain West. Cities have restricted lawn watering, farmers have been forced to cut use, rafting and fishing outfitters had their seasons cut short, and plants and wildlife that depend on our streams have suffered. This is exacerbating an existing crisis on the Colorado River. And we've just had a new set of rules finalized by the federal government that calls for California, Arizona and Nevada to take significant cuts to their water supply from the river for the next 2 years. Well, that was the topic that was under discussion during a recent Rocky Mountain Community Radio statewide call-in show. It was co-hosted by our rural climate reporter, Caroline Yanez, and Luke Runyon of the Water Desk that's at the University of Colorado in Boulder. One of the guests on the show was Shannon Mullane. She reports on the Colorado River and water issues for the Colorado Sun. Shannon began by explaining just how bad the current drought is.
5: This winter was pretty memorable, I'd say. As a water reporter, I spent all my time in the winter looking at snowpack graphs. And so we saw some of those records being broken as soon as January. That just continued. You mentioned the really warm heat wave in March. And, you know, it just kind of became a really tough summer for everyone. We had, as you mentioned, farmers really taking some heavy hits. And it was a hotter summer, I believe, a drier summer. You know, I think we just had the warmest October through July period on record for Colorado. And we're 88% of the state is experiencing some level of drought right now. Also, to top it off, our reservoirs are low, as if we needed more things happening. You know, I think it was around maybe half of the norm for this point in the year for our statewide reservoir storage. You know, people have likely heard about empty reservoirs. Sometimes when the water gets low, we also have issues with toxic algae blooms. And of course, there have been boating and fishing closures. So there's lots of good things going on. We are in an El Nino year. We'll see how the El Nino turns out.
6: with the policy around the Colorado River that there have been these changes so far. We've got some new guidelines from Reclamation. Walk us through those. What have the reactions to those new federal guidelines been like?
5: Oh, this has been a very big deal. So if you haven't tuned into Colorado River stuff at all over the past 3 years, you know, you should know that there have been these really tense negotiations happening. People really just haven't been agreeing between the different basin states. And so these huge announcements have been coming out since late July about what to do after 2026 when the rules that have been governing huge reservoirs in the basin expire. After 2026, it's kind of been this cliff that people needed to plan around. And so, one of the things that came out, the federal government, the Bureau of Reclamation, announced earlier this year a 10-year agreement. This is shorter than some other options they considered, and that drew some pushback. People weren't super excited about that. It creates some uncertainty when normally with water, you need to plan for decades. And so that 10-year agreement sort of set up guardrails, but minimums and maximums for how much water Lake Powell, one of the main reservoirs in the basin, can release, what cuts might look like. And then, of course, big news, they released a plan for the next 2 years. You know, with this structure, every 2 years, they decide how to plan for the next 2 years. And that's when we started hearing about these really painful water cuts. Those cuts are for Arizona, California, and Nevada. And people have been pushing it back against those. You know, we heard a little bit about lawsuits happening. Maybe you've seen those in the news. But the cuts are big. It's 1.25 million acre feet. That's a lot of water for both 2027 and 2028. The feds are also releasing less water from Lake Powell through the Grand Canyon to Lake Mead. Colorado, New Mexico, Utah, and Wyoming, they're mainly being called on to conserve water and really help avoid extremely low water levels at Lake Powell.
6: So let's focus on Colorado specifically. How has Colorado dealt with this really dry year? Who's feeling the most pain out of that whole range of water users that we have in the state? And how are maybe different regions of the state strategizing with the limited water supply?
5: Right. So when we're talking about water in Colorado, or in general, really, we're paying attention to cities, farms, industrial users, environmental groups, recreation. A lot of different people have a stake in each year's water supply, right? Everybody does. And so in a year like this, though, some of the people who take the first hit, a really big hit and a direct hit, are farmers and ranchers around the state. We mentioned this a little bit already, but people have been needing to cut their water off sooner. You know, the state has this whole department that goes around and manages the water supply. So they're sort of like water cops, basically. And so at certain points, if the water, depending on the people's water rights, they have to get cut off earlier if there's not enough to go around. Those cuts have been deeper than usual. They've happened sooner than usual. So it's really painful for people who depend on water for their incomes. It's, you know, there's small businesses or large businesses, but water's fundamental for farmers and ranchers. In some cases, people have come together at the local level to figure out how they can share water, how they can kind of team up to get through a year like this. But it's been really painful. People are watching their bottom lines. And I think in cities, in some cases, cities have started doing water restrictions earlier in the year than usual. And in others, you know, smaller communities might be nearing the, like really straining their water supply, nearing the end sort of their water supply. Maybe people have heard of La Vida. That's a city that's really been struggling this year with its water supply. I talked to folks in Beulah, Colorado. They were impacted by the Aspen Acres fire. So not only were they impacted by fire, but all of a sudden they had drought issues before that. They were already straining their water supply. The fire then damaged their infrastructure. So it's really compounding effects. Residents in urban areas are impacted in different ways. Sometimes it's just about not being able to water your lawn as much. You know, people are really, really trying to figure out how to come to terms with a drought year like this one.
6: We should touch on the Colorado River Basin's two largest reservoirs. They grab a lot of headlines and a lot of coverage, Lake Powell and Lake Mead. They're the nation's two largest reservoirs, and they both hit record lows this summer. What does that mean for the Colorado River Basin? How do these two large reservoirs that, you know, are sit downstream, you know, Lake Mead outside of Las Vegas, Lake Powell on the Arizona-Utah border, how does what happens down there find its way back upstream to the upper basin states, like here in Colorado?
5: Well, when we have really historic lows at these two reservoirs, it means a lot of uncertainty for the basin, long story short, and that can have a lot of ripple effects. I think, you know, I was in a meeting on Monday where they were talking about the status of these two reservoirs. These are huge bodies of water, by the way, right? If anybody gets the chance to go see them, you should. But over the past 20 years, they've really just been declining. And earlier this month, Powell was about a fifth full. And basin-wide, I believe the reservoir storage is down to a third of the total capacity. This is for 40 million people, right? Like, this is a huge system with huge economic impacts. And so, you know, the state of the storage in the basin is not good. There was a report that came out earlier this summer from experts who are basically saying, they're looking at this winter and they're saying, if we have a dry year like 2025, accessible storage in the basin would be pretty much depleted, and that would be devastating across the board. If we have a better year, something like 2023, that might give 2 years of cushion before we'd be back in the same situation. So it's a very challenging situation to be in. And so people are really trying to grapple with this, and it can have some economic impacts. We talked about the pain agriculture is feeling, but it can also mean the price of water can change or increase. I talked to an expert recently who is saying that older water rights have suddenly shot up in value because they're coveted at this point. And, you know, Colorado, we don't draw from Powell or Mead. Like you mentioned, they're downstream. So, you know, geographically, we don't draw from them. That would be really hard to do. But we are tied together. We're tied together by a century of agreements, litigation, policies, everything. So what happens to Powell and Mead, we watch really closely. The federal government doesn't play as direct of a role up here as it does for Arizona, California, and Nevada. So the impacts on us are different. But there's one big factor I've been watching a lot recently, and that is legal threats. So Arizona, for example, has made some legal arguments and kind of building a case that upstream states aren't sending enough water downstream. This has potential implications maybe down the road, several years, depending on how things go. But the argument that they're making could lead to mandatory cuts for upstream states like Colorado. And, you know, they're basically saying that they're arguing that we might be out of compliance by the end of this month. And so it's pretty interesting discussions happening in the basin.
4: That was Shannon Mullane, who reports on the Colorado River and water issues for the Colorado Sun. She was a guest on a recent statewide Rocky Mountain Community Radio call-in show that was co-hosted by our rural climate reporter, Caroline Yanez, and Luke Runyon of the Water Desk at the University of Colorado in Boulder. That's it for Sprouts. You've been listening to a roundup of reporting produced by Rocky Mountain Community Radio and member stations. Our contributors this week were our rural climate reporter, Caroline Yanez, Brody Wilson of KVNF in Paonia, Colorado, and Luke Runyon of the Water Desk at the University of Colorado in Boulder. The show was produced by me, Maeve Conran. I'm the managing editor of the Rocky Mountain Community Radio Coalition. The Sprouts theme music is Torpedoes on Tuesday by Poison Control Center. 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I'm Maeve Conran in Longmont, Colorado. 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

0: 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Coming up next, Keeping Democracy Alive.
1: The danger of political violence is not so much at the extremes, but when average people start to accept violence as a legitimate way of making change. I'm Bert Cohen, and with your help, we are keeping democracy alive.
2: He's not breathing.
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1: It started out like any peaceful Midwestern political rally. Then, on Sunday afternoon, September 6th, Democratic gubernatorial nominee Amy Acton was the target of an attack by an armed assailant at the Canfield Fair in Mahoning County, Ohio. She's the Democratic nominee for governor, and polls show a very tight race. On that otherwise peaceful Sunday afternoon, an armed individual lunged at Dr. Acton, injuring multiple people, while the gubernatorial candidate was attending the popular fair and was about to speak. This is just the latest example of political violence on the rise in the United States. Our guest today, Professor Robert Pape, is a scholar of political violence overseas. His new book is titled Our Own Worst Enemies, America in the Age of Violent Populism. He argues that America's next great security challenge is no longer primarily overseas. It is emerging inside American democracy. The greater threat is violent populism, the gradual normalization of political violence within ordinary democratic politics. He says violence becomes politically transformative not when extremists act, but when ordinary citizens increasingly conclude that violence is understandable, even necessary. And he says violent populism, not civil war or authoritarianism, is becoming democracy's central challenge. Thanks for being with us, Professor Pape, on Keeping Democracy Alive. It's a heavy lift. We need all hands on deck to keep democracy alive. Thank you for being here.
4: We certainly do, Bert, and thank you so much for having me. And I wish I could disagree with anything you said, unfortunately. We are in the era of violent populism, and you see it unfolding literally right in front of our eyes.
1: Well, you write that, quote, the greatest threat to democracy isn't extremists. It's when ordinary people quietly decide force is justified, end of quote. What did you discover in your research that most surprised you about the people who hold those views?
4: Well, for 5 years, I have been conducting research on what is breaking our country apart. I have studied tension, conflict around the world for 30 years, but watching January 6th, watching the 5 to 7% of the George Floyd protests that were violent, and then watching the increasing spate of violent assassination attempts against both Republican and Democratic leaders, I really wanted to understand what's happening right here at home. And the biggest thing I've learned, and the most disturbing fact, is that there are tens of millions of Americans on both sides of the political spectrum that support political violence for their goals. And that changes everything.
1: How did you discover that? That's an incredible figure.
4: It's an incredible figure, Bert. And what happened literally was, at the University of Chicago, my center, the University of Chicago Project on Security and Threats, we were studying the protests and violent protests with the George Floyd summer in 2020, and then also the January 6th riot that tried to stop the we were looking at the details. We weren't just covering this loosely. We're studying who were the perpetrators, what sort of demographic information could we get. Well, once we saw that large numbers of those who were involved, I don't mean in the peaceful protest part, but I mean in the violent protest part, had the profile of ordinary Americans. Once we saw this in detail, case by case, and I'll give you cases. Once we saw that, then that raised a big question, which is, well, wait a second. This isn't the fringe. This isn't just a militia group. Something's different here, so we better do national surveys of support for political violence among Americans And we started to do this in the summer of 2021. We've done over 20. We've just recently done one, just in the last few months. We do them every 3 or 4 months. And it just immediately produced startling results, Bert. It has ebbed and flowed over the 5 years. But the fact of the matter is, since the summer of 2024, it's gotten worse. There are more Americans today on both sides of the aisle. I don't just mean conservatives or liberals who support political violence for their goals than there were in the months before the 2024 election of Trump.
1: Wow. You've spent decades studying political violence around the world. When you look at the United States today, are there historical or international parallels that you find particularly instructive or particularly alarming?
4: Well, we can find parallels around the world because it won't surprise you to know that when there is mass support for political violence, we can see terrorism, violent protests in countries, say, Lebanon's very famous. But what's really striking, Bert, is the more I've studied this, the more I've found there are eras of violent populism before our current era. And what I mean by violent populism is where there's mass support for political violence, because the mass support for political violence is what nudges those who do the actual violence over the edge.
1: Right.
4: And what are those periods? Those periods are the 1960s, for example. Big chapter in the book on the 1960s. Well, the 1960s, many of us listening right now weren't alive. I was just a wee little kid at the time, so I wasn't paying close attention myself. But nonetheless, this was one of the most violent periods in American politics. We had a string of assassination attempts, Martin Luther King, Bobby Kennedy. We had violence at the Democratic Convention here in Chicago. That's where I live, in the summer of 1968.
1: Right.
4: Many violent anti-war protests because the Vietnam War was unpopular. Notice we're now in another unpopular war. And this was not just happening by small numbers of people. There were literally tens of thousands of people involved in these violent protests. They went on for years, and there was more than that. That was just the tip of an iceberg, because we have good opinion poll data, and the book goes through this, and it shows that there are striking minorities, not majorities, but striking minorities in the 1960s supporting the political violence that was occurring. And this was mostly in the 1960s, political violence on the left. Today,
1: yes.
4: What's different between today and the 1960s is not really the quantity of violence. We're approaching 1960s level political violence. You have to recall, we now have had 3 assassination attempts against President Trump.
1: Allegedly.
4: Over the summer, numerous violent confrontations with ICE and Democratic protesters. And then you just talked about the Ohio event just not even 2 weeks ago. Oh my goodness gracious. So we are definitely in 1960s level historic highs of political violence. What's different is the political violence we're experiencing today is on both sides. It's not one side or the other. And that's uncomfortable, because we really live in a world that was already politically polarized. This has been true for years. What's been happening in the last 5 or 6 years is that political polarization has morphed, and it's morphed into a new paradigm. And that new paradigm is a violent populism, where political violence has moved from the fringe to the mainstream.
1: Amazing. I'm a bit older than you. I remember back after many protests during the war in Vietnam, one protest after another and another and another, and the war kept going on. So eventually.
4: And we should also recall, Bert, that there was the Weather Underground.
1: Well, that's what I was about to talk about. They had a slogan, "Bring the War Home."
4: bring the war home. And the Weather Underground was effectively an American terrorist group.
1: Yes, it was.
4: They splintered off from the student group. It was called the SES. It was doing actually mostly peaceful protest, I want to point out. So we need to understand that you know, we can see peaceful protests and violence happening side by side. Well, that happened in the 1960s, and the Weather Underground, they broke off from this student group because the student group wasn't violent enough.
1: Right. But as it turns out, the Weather Underground with their bombing said the effect of chilling peaceful protest. People were really upset. They'd be like, you know, I want to protest the war, but I'm not going to bomb anything.
4: That's it. Yes. And this is one of the sources of optimism in my research. So I wish I could tell you that the optimism will always win out. But this is also why the political violence ebbs and flows. Because you see, in these surveys, and the book will go through the surveys in detail and really show you and track this tens of millions on both sides. But in the surveys also show that well over 70% of the American public abhors political violence. And that is something that is a source of optimism that we can lean into. Now, the challenge, Bert, is that we're coming into a highly contentious midterm election.
1: Yes.
4: You see, this is the world we're describing so far. We haven't yet talked about the true political timetable that's right in front of us. And I'm sorry to be worried, but I see it almost as a burning fuse, Bert.
1: Yes.
4: Because what's coming right in front of us is that we have just described the recent third assassination attempt against Trump in April, the summer of deadly confrontations related to ICE immigration, and what happened just at the Ohio Fair with the governor, the person running, the candidate for governor, the governor of Ohio. But this is all in the run-up to the most dangerous midterms in our lifetimes. You see, the biggest danger we're going to face over the next few months is not from a terrorist attack by Iran, not from a local militia group gone wild, and not simply political polarization, but the growing possibility that mainstream Americans, or actually the government itself, will see political violence as a legitimate response to political defeat. Because the concept of defeat in an election has become more fraught. And we need to go back and think about January 6th. Well, that didn't just happen out of the blue. That occurred because the losing side would not accept defeat.
1: Right.
4: And now, after, you might say, oh my goodness, you know, we learned our lesson, we touched the stove and everything is hot, we don't want to do it again. Well, notice all the events that have happened since. And we're running into now a tremendously contentious election.
1: Yes.
4: Where the outcome is likely going to be viewed as existential. That is, whoever wins and whoever, especially the losers, can the losing side accept defeat? And what I'm especially worried about, Bert, is what if it's a razor-thin election?
1: Right.
4: We've had razor-thin elections, you see. And when you're in a razor-thin election, it can actually be objectively uncertain who won.
1: Yes.
4: You see, so this idea that, oh yes, I would only object to an election strenuously if it was truly stolen. Well, in razor thin elections, and I'm sorry to say that what may be coming is a razor thin election, that prospect of uncertainty is a pretty serious one.
1: It is, and I got stuck on something you said, that 70% of Americans abhor political violence.
4: Yeah.
1: 30%. That's a large number.
4: Well, and I'm not just pulling these numbers. So,
1: right.
4: So when people go to look at Our Own Worst Enemies, the book, they're going to see that this is really everything I'm saying is backed up with a tremendous amount of research that has been put into a form they can understand and that can be that they're not going to have to go they can Google every single fact, by the way, and it's chock full of footnotes because after all I'm a University of Chicago professor.
1: Yes.
4: Do that. But it's also, I've written it with a real eye toward making it accessible to everybody. And one of the big things are these surveys that I'm describing. Well, we just literally conducted a survey. And this is a nationally representative survey. It's done at the gold standard of surveys, and which means it's a lot of money. So there's a reason why there's been a lot of garbage out there, Bert, where people are fed up with, because if you do these cheapies, well, you're going to get cheap answers.
1: Right.
4: So when you, but I'm fortunate, University of Chicago, we have supporters, we can do the quality. And what you saw here, and this was fielded literally the week before Labor Day. So what we found is that 25% of the public, that's 1 in 4 adults, just think about what I'm saying.
1: Yes.
4: Support the use of force to prevent Trump's agenda.
1: Hey.
4: Just think about that for a minute. And it's actually 44% of Democrats. Just think about that. Now, on the other side, we have nearly 20% of the public that supports Trump using the military to suppress Democratic protesters against his agenda. Just think about that.
1: That's appalling.
4: It's stunning on both sides. So when you look at the Trump, let's connect this now, some of the dots, if it's okay.
1: Sure.
4: So let's go to the third Trump assassin. His name is Cole Allen. People can go look him up. And Cole Allen is not a militia group member. He's not on the margins. He's not unemployed. Cole Allen is a 31-year-old Caltech mechanical engineer living in Torrance, California, a very Tony suburb.
1: Yes.
4: So this is not what we're used to thinking, if you see what I mean. And I could also go through Thomas Crooks, the first Trump, would be assassin. He was an honor student. He had a 1530 on his SATs. Just to put this in some perspective. Yeah, I mean, just put this in some perspective here. These are not the losers that we're used to thinking here. These are, I call them essentially the insurrectionists with 401ks. Crooks, of course, was a little young for that, but still, you get my point.
1: Yes.
4: This is the would-be assassin who's living literally in that nice suburb right next door.
1: Right.
4: And so if we look at also then, why is that? What's happening here? Well, once you see this mass support for political violence, and I just pointed out on the left, right?
1: Yeah.
4: And Cole Allen is attacking the president, and he wrote a manifesto. And what does he say in his manifesto?
1: I don't know.
4: He essentially presents himself as everybody understands what has to be done. He's going to do it.
1: Oh.
4: In other words, he's looking at all that support and he's not doing surveys. Okay. He's looking at it on social media.
1: Right.
4: But what he's sensing is true. It really is a tremendous amount of support. And so when he's doing this, why is he publishing even a manifesto? It's because he's expecting there's going to be a lot of people supporting him. In other words, he's doing the act in the context of expecting social approval. There's a permission structure, if you see what I mean, Bert. And that's the role of this mass support or the violent populism. Another way to put it is it's the normalization of political violence in America, where it's not the abnormal fringe. It's becoming part and parcel of the mainstream. And this is also true for people wonder, well, how could it be that ICE would actually shoot these unarmed protesters? And right. Oh my God, how can that be? Well, we need to look at the mass support for exactly that in our surveys.
1: Wow.
4: The ICE agents, the Bovinos and so forth, I'm not saying they're studying opinion surveys. I'm not saying that. But right. Just as social media is and people wonder, what's the role of social media? Well, this is the role. It's a communication where you're seeing the mass support for political violence. Because when those actions happen, Bert, you get all the attaboys or you get the jokes. When Nancy Pelosi, she was Speaker of the House, right. And there was an assailant in October 2022, and he went to kneecap her, maybe kill her. She wasn't home at her home near San Francisco.
1: Right.
4: Her husband was in Paul Pelosi, almost died due to a hammer blow. Well, shortly thereafter, Donald Trump Jr. put out posts making fun of the hammer for Halloween, saying that this is what people should wear when they go trick-or-treating.
1: Whoa.
4: He didn't then say go and do violence, but this is what
1: you
4: it
1: didn't
4: means
1: have
4: that,
1: to.
4: You didn't have to, and this is what normalization looks like. It becomes normal then, and this is circulating. It goes viral. These things go viral, Bert, on social media. And so this is what I mean by the era of violent populism.
1: If you just tuned in, Bert Cohen here. The show is Keeping Democracy Alive. Again, it's a heavy lift. We need all hands on deck. Our guest today, this is some disquieting topic, I'll tell you. Our guest today is Professor Robert Pape. He's got a new book out titled Our Own Worst Enemies, America in the Age of Violent Populism. And you argue that polarization itself is not the central problem, that polarization is often blamed for everything. What's the distinction between polarization and what you call violent populism?
4: Polarization is hard bargaining over policy disagreement. So for decades and decades, we've had plenty of hard bargaining here, sometimes even shutting down the government. This is not really new in the last 5-7 years. You can find tremendous, people want to go back to the 1990s, Newt Gingrich pushing for the contract with America, leads to shutdown of the government. This is what political polarization looks like, where it's hard bargaining to get bills passed through Congress. Well, the era of violent populism is way past the idea of hard bargaining, getting bills through Congress. And notice we don't get many bills through Congress, period. So the idea this is just normal political polarization. No, we've moved way beyond the idea of polarization. That was a very reasonable way to think about you could call it the nastiness in politics that we associate with the 1990s, the Clinton impeachments, things like that. The tensions here that we felt over, say, the forever wars, you could also put into this bailiwick. But the bottom line is that political polarization is not the same as rising violent protests. It's not the same as a rising spate of political assassination and assassination attempts. And this is what is the historic era of violent populism that we have in front of us. So if this was just political polarization, then yeah, we would have some contentiousness and so forth. But we're just going way beyond that. And now you have to have candidates running for governor in Ohio who are probably just what happened in the last week, having to go and hire 5 times more personal security.
1: Right.
4: I mean, just think about that. That's pretty expensive. We don't have enough Secret Service to protect all 535 members of Congress.
1: Right.
4: We don't have that. So people might think, oh, well, my member of Congress, they must have like 4 or 5 Secret Service agents assigned to them to do that. No, we don't.
1: No, they don't.
4: That's why so many of them unfortunately, have gotten into become targets. They can't afford the security. People maybe don't even realize, but if they would just call up a security company, they would say, I had no idea what the cost of that was.
1: Right. It is expensive. And as I recall, as we're talking about it, there was some incident fairly recently where I think it was the governor of Pennsylvania whose home was invaded and set on fire.
4: This is Josh Shapiro, April 2025. Josh Shapiro. Yeah, yep. Josh Shapiro. So I'm from Western PA. I'm from Erie, Pennsylvania.
1: Uh-huh.
4: I went to the University of Pittsburgh as an undergrad. So I'm pretty familiar with Pennsylvania, and I guarantee you governors of Pennsylvania are not used to their homes being arson bombed.
1: No.
4: And Josh Shapiro was in his home with his family asleep as the arsonist was burning down the lower level. The governor of Pennsylvania does have security, and the security was just right out there. It's not that the security let it down. They got in there within seconds, but the arson, they brought in all the accelerants. Man, there's pictures on the web people can see. Man, this stuff went up in seconds. Okay. So they got Shapiro and his family out, but only by the skin of their teeth. This was not like, okay, we'll call 911 and the fire trucks are going to show up. No, by that time, the whole building, the whole home would have been burned down with them in it. No, the only way they were able to survive was having literally the security right outside. It just turns out even then you can't have every single angle all the time covered. And that's how the arsonist got in. So these are the events covered in books. So people might say, oh, well, I kind of vaguely remember that. Well, this is one of the purposes of having, our own worst enemies. It's because, a lot of these events here, it clips them together so people can see not just the event, but the patterns.
1: The patterns. And you talk about violent populism. Now, my understanding is that not all populism is the same. The United States has a great long history of progressive populism. There was prairie populism. Is populism
4: Absolutely.
1: Is populism necessarily violent?
4: No. So absolutely not. Populism is basically democracy in action, Bert.
1: Yep.
4: And so a good example of how you saw democracy in action on the left, remember we're talking about a lot of the violence, so let me talk about some of the nonviolence, were the No Kings protests
1: right.
4: that have occurred.
1: That's populism.
4: So it's real populism, it's real democracy in action, and the No Kings protests are a dramatic example of how you can have peaceful protests and peaceful populism, but also the effort you have to go to. So because of my work here, before the book, Bert, has come out, I've spent years talking to different protest groups and leaders because they're wanting to mobilize everybody, not just the people that might support violence. In fact, they're not that keen on the violence at all, as you
1: right.
4: can imagine. So what they want, Bird, is some advice about this. And so, with the No Kings, protest group, here, and I don't want to go into too many of the details. I don't want anybody to get in trouble. But the fact is, if you go to the websites, you'll see that side by side, with the call for action for protest, literally side by side is, to stay peaceful. That is, the call to be peaceful isn't buried like, in the fine print.
1: True. They wouldn't have to make a call to stay peaceful if there weren't a threat.
4: That's exactly right. And so that's one of the big questions many of those leaders would ask, Bert. And so in now the book that we're talking about, my new book, you see a lot of what I would say to people like that and give them the information and give them the patterns, because it really is a question. You can imagine if you're
1: yes.
4: organizing a protest, here, you've got a lot of things on your plate. I mean, and these people, by the way, aren't paid. They are doing this as essentially after work, you see. So this isn't sure. like these are full-time people. So they really are doing a maximum amount of effort here. And so it really is important to understand how serious this is. Well, they took it very, very seriously. They've taken it very seriously. And I don't know that you can even find one of the, there's been many No Kings protests, including here in Chicago, by the way, including during Operation Midway Blitz, which was, had, dust ups, here on things not related to the No Kings protest. People just may not realize that, that the No Kings protests have been strikingly, pristinely nonviolent.
1: Yes.
4: And that has not diminished the turnout. In fact, one of the arguments I've made, and I think it's a little hard to be absolutely sure this is true, but I think it is true, is that the more nonviolent, the larger the protest.
1: Uh-huh.
4: And I think that's what you saw with the No Kings.
1: Oh, for sure.
4: People. We also saw this in the summer of 2020 with, you see, I had my research team at the research center, the Chicago Project on Security and Threats at the University of Chicago. I was able during that summer to have, large research teams. We tracked the protests and the violent protests in the top 50 cities in America day by day by day, almost hour by hour by hour. And you could really see that as the protests would be peaceful, they would be large, as violence might break out, people would just leave. And so there's a real relationship here. It's again, I want to be, because I'm a social scientist and a professor, people forgive me if I won't be too definitive on every single thing I say, because, my colleagues wouldn't appreciate that. But the truth is, I think there's pretty strong evidence that, the more peaceful the protest, the larger the protest. And I think that's what you see with the No Kings. And they basically took that seriously more than I've seen any other group. And it wasn't just one protest they took that seriously for. It was many over the country, across the country.
1: And as you say, 70% of the people abhor violence. And that's,
4: right.
1: that's
4: so
1: an
4: if you
1: important
4: want,
1: number.
4: And this is the same message I try to give to politicians. I try to explain to political leaders here that yes, it's true that the most passionate people will turn out to vote more than the less passionate
1: right.
4: people. And yes, it's true the most passionate people will also support political violence. But if you want large numbers, you've got to tap the 70%.
1: Yeah, the Weather Underground. Weather Underground very effectively shut down a lot of the protests that were happening.
4: That's exactly right. And so, and the truth is it's more expensive then for the political campaign because now you're actually going to see every politician will say, well, of course I want to win by a large majority. Well, no, the question is, where do they put their money? Where are they really investing their campaign dollars? And that's where this gets tough. Well, you saw with the No Kings organizers, they invested their equivalent to campaign spending is their time because they don't actually have any money. It's all about the time of those individuals to organize, you see. So their time is incredibly scarce. We have so much to do. If you're going to try to mobilize 7 million people, Bert, that's a lot. You're taking on a gigantic mission, you see, and you're time limited. You got to do this in a certain time.
1: Yeah.
4: So I've really seen where people will say, okay, I'm going to take this really seriously. And I think the evidence shows that they were right to take it seriously. And I don't think it scared anybody away. I think it's the opposite. I was here in Chicago during the No Kings protest here. I think people felt safer
1: yes.
4: in the No Kings protest.
1: And there always are peacekeepers at every demonstration I've ever seen for a good reason. If you just tuned in, it's Keeping Democracy Alive. I'm Bert Cohen, the host, and our guest today is Professor Robert Pape, who's got a new book out titled Our Own Worst Enemies, America in the Age of Violent Populism. What are two historic transformations shaping American politics in the mid-2020s?
4: Well, these are the real taproot of our predicament here today, Bert. And the book develops this, and these are some of the big discoveries here, which is we are living through historic social changes in our country. And we recognize the changes, Bert, but what the book shows is the connection to the political violence. That's the part the book really drills into. Big change number one is America is transitioning from a white majority democracy to a white minority democracy.
1: Yes.
4: For the first time in our country's 250-year history. Now, just think about that. So as the book traces out, you can go back to 1776, and you will see that, yes, we've had minorities, and yes, I'm including the slaves. So, yes, I understand that you want to have a wider ambit. But the bottom line is that for almost all 250 years of our country, we were well over 80% of our population non-Hispanic white. In, let me just give you a, it starts to turn in the 1980s. There's reasons for that. But even by 1990, we were still 76% non-Hispanic white. Today, it's 57%. As the curves go out, it'll be another 15 years, maybe 10 years, maybe 20 years, depending on deportations, when we become a white minority democracy. And right away, notice how I put in the word deportations there as the key variable. Right away, you can see why the issue of immigration, deportations, hasn't just become a polarizing issue where people kind of disagree, but it's become almost existential.
1: And violence has resulted.
4: And we just talked about the violence here. If you look at, we talked about Cole Allen, he was the third, would-be Trump assassin in his manifesto. You'll see right away that he is absolutely opposed to Trump's immigration and the deportations. Well, then we just talked about the deadly confrontations related to ICE over the summer, here. So what you are in, and also, of course, Minneapolis and Chicago. So what you are seeing is that this isn't just a sort of normal, dispute where we're going to disagree and maybe we'll shut down the government or deny funding to ICE, something that we might accept as normal tough bargaining in politics. The identity issues in our country have become directly connected with mass support for political violence on both the right and the left. You see, our data shows that the more you want the demographic shift to stop or reverse, the more you support political violence for Trump. The more you want that demographic shift to continue or even accelerate, the more you support political violence.

0: also correspond to the biggest wealth shift in our country to the top 1% in our lifetimes and maybe since World War I. I mean, it's a little hard to know when you go back in history with the GDP numbers and the economic numbers, because they get fuzzier and fuzzier the further you go back. The demographic numbers, we've had a census in our country, so we can say those. But the bottom line is, what you are seeing is that the more the top 1%, rakes in all the wealth and all the income from the rest, the more the rest are in a negative sum society, and they're fighting more and more against each other. A few of them are supporting violence against that top 1%, Mangione. Where does the Mangione anger come from?
1: Right, and he's popular.
0: And so popular, and why is that? It's because, side by side with that identity issue, let's call it the affordability crisis. So notice the affordability crisis is probably the number one issue in all the surveys, you know, but this isn't just about disagreements and so forth. When you face a declining future, even people that have a lot today can worry they're going to lose a lot tomorrow. That is the affordability crisis. It's not things are just unaffordable today. It's that they're getting more unaffordable and more unaffordable. And in our surveys, again, in the book, it explains that the more you believe you'll never be as prosperous as your parents,
1: right,
0: the more you support political violence, regardless of whether you're on the right or the left.
1: It's a question of justice and how people see justice. If they see a huge injustice in the wealth being shifted to the top one-tenth of 1%, and if that's seen as an injustice, then that kind of makes the argument for political violence, I suppose.
0: And also why the elections become a focal point. Because if you watch our elections, what you see in our elections is whichever side wins gives benefits, and I mean economic benefits, to their side. Well, if you're in this negative sum world, as I'm explaining, where the money's already, but neither side has taken money away from their billionaire donors. They all want to take money from the other side's billionaire donors. So what that means for the ordinary people, and I mean the middle class, I again, notice how I'm explaining violent populism. This isn't the fringe. This is in the mainstream.
1: Right.
0: Well, that's happening because mainstream America are not billionaires. They've been the relative losers to this wealth shift to the billionaire class. And that means when the next election comes, they are going to fight tooth and nail for their side to win, because otherwise, when the other side wins, they're going to lose even more.
1: Well, I want to ask about fascism. We've heard that word not in this discussion, but quite a bit lately. Fascism facilitates political violence. We've seen that throughout history. And young white American men are uniquely attracted to fascism now. They miss the former promise of domination over women that they used to think that they were entitled to. How does that, there's that sense of belonging to something bigger as well that attracts them to fascism.
0: That's right. And let me talk a little bit, Bert, about an element or a dimension of fascism, historic fascism, like we saw in Italy in the 20s and 30s, or Germany in the 20s and 30s, that hasn't gotten as much play. I don't say that it hasn't gotten any play, but that hasn't gotten as much play. And that is the political violence. You see, we focus a lot on the output side, or the growing control, authoritarian control by the governments in Italy and Germany. No doubt about that. Very important. I'm not saying that's not important. What I'm saying is we're missing that those countries, Italy in the 20s and 30s, Germany in the 20s and 30s, they didn't sleepwalk into authoritarianism. That's just not what happened.
1: Mm.
0: There were violent protests.

0: protests, worker upset violence. Just if people will just Google Italy in the 20s or Germany in the 20s, they're going to see, oh my goodness gracious, there is a lot of violence. And you know what they're going to also start to wonder when they look at that history? The parallels to what we're seeing here.
1: Indeed.
0: You see, because what I'm saying, Bert, is that the most likely pathway to authoritarian outcomes in the United States, or how democracy dies in the United States, is going through violent populism. And this is something that, again, this is, I think many of your listeners will be jarred about that, because this has not been part and parcel of the standard discussions in our, on cable, for example. And I think that this is what's missing, is not really understanding that the more violence, political violence becomes normalized in a country, the more the government takes the rights of the people. Because that normalization of political violence gives them both that emergency authority and support by their side. Because you've got to recall, you know, Hitler was supported by a third of the Germans here. This was not somebody, it's not just three people walking into the chancellorship. So that support here is essentially violent populism. And and this is very important, because it's not the case that the Italians and the Germans just woke up one day and realized, oh my gosh, somebody just took over our country and I was sleeping the whole time and I just didn't know it. No, we don't sleep. The democracy doesn't die by sleepwalking. And so the book lays out an appendix on this, and we'll go through cases on this, because this is one of the things we're missing about our concerns about democracy, which is that as we're going through this era of violent populism, and by the way, note, let me connect some more dots, if I might, because sure, many of the people listening are going to already be concerned about President Trump possibly declaring, if there is some sort of tension with related to the midterms, the martial law, the Insurrection Act. Well, this is simply the next steps I'm explaining out of violent populism. And so I'm not painting a picture where violent populism only happens from the population. Governments can use violence politically as well. And that is also egged on by, supported by, these determined minorities who support political violence for the government to do that. And it's important to see the fuller picture as we go forward.
1: Yes. If you just tuned in, Bert Cohen here. The show is Keeping Democracy Alive. Our guest today is Professor Robert Pape. He's got a new book out called Our Own Worst Enemies, America in the Age of Violent Populism. And he has been a researcher into political violence throughout the world, and now it's here in America. And who do you target this book to? It sounds like a relatively academic book, but who is it targeted to? Who do you hope picks it up?
0: We live in a world, Bert, with social media, and I see this on my Substack all the time. Now started a YouTube channel. We live in a new world where there is a hunger for serious discussion with real depth. I'm blown away by it myself, because I see it growing. I don't think we've hit the flat of the curve in this at all. And what I see is we're kind of evolving in the social media space, where we had what I would say is sort of the griping stage. and I think that's still going on. I'm not trying to say that's gone, but I think we're actually, what I'm seeing is we're moving to a world, and it's right now happening right in front of me, where people are just more and more hungry for the substance. So what I am doing is I'm putting, this book is for every smart American who really cares about why we're breaking our country apart, every single one. This is not meant for just an academic audience. The New Press is not an academic press. This is not done, just to be a book on a shelf, and so forth. This is really for everybody. And again, if you just imagine what I was saying about a year and a half ago, or talking seriously with some of the protest organizers, I realized that they're just ordinary people, Bert. You know, most people, I think, don't get a chance to really, talk or Zoom with these folks. And so they might see their products on their website, and maybe they'll see them stand up and give a few speeches, but they don't get a chance to really see that they're just coming home from work just like everybody else. And they got to make dinner for their kids and get their kids to school. And they really care about this. And so that's now I also hope political leaders will find this helpful.
1: Yeah, that'd be good.
0: I think this is important. I have spent time talking to some political leaders here directly about this. I don't really want to say who, but you might notice, people might notice that there are political leaders who have gone out of their way to condemn political violence on both the right and the left. And that takes some doing, Bert. That takes a little bit of courage, because it's awfully easy as a political leader to condemn violence by your opponent, right? It's just another way in which the opponent is bad, et cetera. But to actually stand up and say, no, we need to recognize, folks, that we actually have a parallel problem here, and it's not good for our side when our side does it either. And then to talk about that, and you will see political leaders have done that. I will give one name here, because he's really has been quite extraordinary, and that's Josh Shapiro.
1: Uh-huh.
0: So he's a serving governor. He's not, this isn't a retired political leader. And he's really gone way out of his way to make this point. He's not alone. But I do just want to, because it's really quite something, and it's important to recognize that, I don't think that's hurting his standing. I don't see.
1: No,
0: that.
1: It's not.
0: Okay. So this is
1: still
0: the issue.
1: A strong leader.
0: The politicians, I'm sorry to say, but people just, we got to just be upfront about it. Politicians worry. Well, they're in the business of trying to get votes, and
1: right.
0: But I think what you see is that the more you approach this in this highly responsible way, man, that's 70%. I tell you, that's a big number.
1: That's a good win. 70% is a good win.
0: It's a good win.
1: Yeah.
0: And you're doing some good along the way. You are, there's no guarantees. There's only one president at a time here so far. So there's no guarantees you do this game the other way. You're gonna win anyway.
1: Well, your book is ultimately a warning, but it's also a call to action. If political violence is becoming normalized, what are the most effective ways citizens, institutions, and political leaders can interrupt that cycle before it becomes entrenched?
0: Well, and there are critical ways, and I've been trying to give some examples right here. I talked about this in the conclusion, which is notice that if you can channel all of that energy into positive directions, this can do even more good. And that's the No Kings protest.
1: Uh-huh.
0: It's just done it. But we got to see it for what it is, which is they went way out of their way, not just to get people to show up, but to get people to show up and be peaceful.
1: Right.
0: Which got even more people. Well, that is a tremendous lesson, Bert, as we go forward here. And this is extremely important. Now, it also means, by the way, that when you are running, when you're a candidate running for office, we need to get beyond the idea that you just want to win by one vote. Now, it's true that the winner, if he or she wins by one vote, wins. That's true. That's absolutely true. But to use that as the minimum, as the actual objective here, and not to want to win by, say, 10 percentage points, you know, 45-55. But that also means campaigning differently. You see, you're not going to, you can say here, and this is the thing that a lot of political leaders will say, well, of course I want to win 55-45. Yeah, but are you really willing to reach into the 70%, the middle of the country, the center of the country? And if you do that, then you make elections hard to steal. Basically impossible to steal. And you also make that when you do win the election, you are just much, much, much more likely to be able to go forward for your constituents that want you in office. Because the constituents really aren't electing you to have now a violent fight to be seated on January 6th. I mean, that's not what they want, right? They actually want some outcomes here. Well, that really then is a function bird of winning by larger margins. So you don't have to fight the January 6s and so forth. You see what I mean?
1: Yes,
0: but
1: I do.
0: But if you just keep being content as a campaign manager, and yeah, my job as a campaign manager for being paid $250,000 a year is to make sure my candidate wins by one vote. Well, okay. But are you setting your candidate up for success after the vote?
1: One last.
0: The managers often just go home.
1: One last question. He can't go home, or she can't go home.
0: Well, you don't want him to go home. The whole point of doing this was to actually do something with the
1: victory. Elect people.
0: So what the book is doing, Bert, and what we're doing here is I'm trying to make the case for why the whole public should care. And the more the public cares about this, the more the candidates are going to care.
1: So you have some degree of optimism that democracy can still be saved.
0: I believe democracy can certainly be saved, but I believe it's up to us. And I believe it's not just going to happen automatically. It's not just going to happen because somebody else will take care of that problem.
1: Right.
0: You see, this is what we love to have happen, because then we don't have to do anything. But I'm just pointing out that the more leaders, and I've pointed out some of the political leaders and some of the ordinary people who are leading ordinary citizen action groups, the more they've taken this seriously, I believe the more they're advancing their actual political goals. And I think that's what the book is trying to explain. But this is only going to work if a wider, larger number in the public really understand these dynamics. See, the days where, so for, you know, decades, Bert, I've advised every White House since 9/11. So I'm very used to going to Capitol Hill, talking to senators, talking to representatives of Congress. I'm very, very used to talking to people when the cameras are not on, behind closed doors. What you're seeing with my work now is coming out more into the public eye through social media. And I believe it's because it's very important to tap into that 70%.
1: It can be done.
0: My way of basically, Bert, I'm following my own advice.
1: Good. Well, this is quite an important book. We've been talking with its author, Professor Robert Pape. The title of the book on the new press is Our Own Worst Enemies, America in the Age of Violent Populism. And it's good to hear some sense of optimism after this discussion. Thank you.
0: Oh, absolutely. And thank you, Bert. It's been just a tremendous conversation here. I just so appreciate it. Thank you so much.
1: Thank you.

0: I was invited to the State Young Writers Conference out at Cheney, which is at Eastern Washington University. And I did want to embarrass my son, you know, and I was going to behave myself because I had to live there then. Good chore. But I got on the stage. It was an enormous auditorium. There are 2,700 young faces out there, none of them with any prospects anybody could detect. And off to the side of the stage was the suit and tie crowd of people from the school district and the principals, and the main speaker following me was from the Chamber of Commerce. Well, something inside of me snapped. And I got to the microphone and I looked out over that multitude of faces and I said something to the effect of, "You're about to be told one more time that you're America's most valuable natural resource. Have you seen what they do to valuable natural resources? Have you seen a strip mine? Have you seen a clear cut in the forest? Have you seen a polluted river? Don't ever let them call you a valuable natural resource. They're going to strip mine your soul. They're going to clear cut your best thoughts for the sake of profit unless you learn to resist, because the profit system follows the path of least resistance, and following the path of least resistance is what makes the river crooked." Well, there was great gnashing of teeth and rending of garments. Mine. I was born to the door, screaming epithets over my shoulder, something to the effect of, "Make a break for it, kid. Flee to the wilderness." The one within.
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0: Greetings. This is Building Bridges. I'm Mimi Rosenberg. Today, the extraordinary life and political vision of W.E.B. Du Bois, who refused to surrender his opposition to racism, colonialism, war, and imperialism, even when the Cold War machinery of repression was turned against him.
1: And then I made up my mind that knowledge wasn't enough. That even if people were ignorant of essential matters which they had to know, they wouldn't correct their actions without more realization of just what the difficulties were. They had not only to know, but they had to act. And so I changed from studying the Negro problem to propaganda, to letting people know just what the Negro problem meant in what the colored people were suffering and what they were kept from doing. I was practically compelled to make this change because the people who were supporting Atlanta University were a little uneasy about the way in which I talked about the Negro problem. And pressure began to be put upon the university to do without my services. I had begun to criticize Booker Washington, saying it wasn't enough to teach Negroes trades. The Negroes had to have some voice in their government. They had to have protection in the courts, and they had to have trained men to lead them. Well, all this together put such pressure upon Atlanta University that at last I resigned. I mean, they would have had to drop me if they wanted to keep the philanthropic gifts that were coming from the rich people of the North. So that I accepted an invitation to come to New York in 1910 and help the National Association for the Advancement of Colored People. I had attended their conference in 1909. I became one of the incorporators and founders of the association. I came up in 1910 and was slated to be secretary of the organization. But I didn't want to be secretary because secretary raises money and I couldn't raise money. What I wanted to do was to write and to talk.
0: We're going to move to talk about honor. I am always honored when I have our next guest because he always educates, agitates, and organizes for an egalitarian society and so fundamentally understands the concept that there can be no peace without equal rights and justice. And who am I speaking about? Well, perhaps there could be no more appropriate bridge to our next conversation because the attempt to make artists and intellectuals and activists pay a price for challenging prevailing political orthodoxies has a long history in this country. And our guest is the distinguished historian, Dr. Gerald Horn, whose work has excavated histories of race, labor, colonialism, imperialism, fascism, war, and black internationalism that are too often absent or now disappeared from accounts of American history. Dr. Horn is a prolific historian and author and the Moores Professor of History and African American Studies at the University of Houston. And we turn to his new 40th anniversary edition of the important work and study, Black and Red, W.E.B. Du Bois and the Afro-American Response to the Cold War, 1944 to 1963. Dr. Horn, thank you for joining us. And I must admit, I can't think of a more prescient time for you to come out with this book on Black and Red, W.E.B. Du Bois. But I want you to tell us why you think it is so relevant during this period of advancing fascism. And thank you for joining us.
2: Thank you for inviting me. And this is an appropriate moment because we're in the midst, I'm afraid to say, of another global transition. It was signaled by the BRICS meeting in New Delhi just a few days ago, Brazil, Russia, India, China, South Africa, which is auguring a new balance of forces globally. And the book at hand deals with another propitious moment when there was a shift in the global correlation of forces and the response of progressive movements, not so progressive movements. What I mean is, after the victory over fascism in 1945, you had almost instantaneously the onset of a Red Scare and a Cold War. What was remarkable was that during the struggle against fascism, you had remarkable unity amongst center and left forces, particularly in the NAACP, where W.E.B. Du Bois, the founder of this civil rights and human rights organization, had been invited to return to the staff in 1944 as a kind of director of foreign relations or minister of foreign relations. The NAACP leadership at that time was not enmeshed in anti-communism, but that certainly became their hallmark after the onset of the Red Scare. Du Bois was sacked in 1948 unceremoniously as a result of the Red Scare. He wanted to support a third-party candidate against the Democrats and Republicans for the White House, speaking of the former FDR Vice President Henry A. Wallace. It was not just Du Bois. His comrades in the trenches, including the tallest tree in our forest, speaking of Paul Robeson, also were singled out for persecution. The NAACP leadership stabbed him in the back as well. In return, there were anti-Jim Crow concessions, admittedly, particularly in 1954 with the Brown versus Board of Education decision, where the U.S. Supreme Court ruled that Jim Crow, U.S. apartheid, was unconstitutional. As we all know, that particular decision has not necessarily been implemented altogether. And it was not just the black-led movements like the NAACP. The labor movement was subjected to a similar process. Recall that the AFL-CIO began to purge left-leaning leaders and unions, including Ferdinand Smith, Jamaica-born, a founder of the National Maritime Union. He was sent back to his native Jamaica. Harry Bridges, who was well-born in Melbourne, Australia, a founder of the International Longshore and Warehouse Union. His union came under unremitting attack. Fortunately, he was not deported, but certainly his union suffered grievously. Interestingly enough, the NAACP also turned its back on Bridges Union, even though it was in the forefront of fighting racism on the docks, and instead allied with the East Coast Longshore. Recall that Bridges Union was West Coast Longshore. I'm speaking of the International Longshore Association, which, as you know, gained notoriety, not least because of the Hollywood movie On the Waterfront, which portrayed the corruption and gangster ties, which still persist, by the way, within that union. And this basically provided a kind of sugar high insofar as the anti-Jim Crow concessions were hailed and saluted, but as the labor movement was wounded, this meant that many in the black working class in particular, they gained the right to check into hotels and to eat at certain restaurants, but with the wounding of progressive labor, that meant that they did not have the wherewithal or the money to pay the bill when it came due. So, to repeat, we are now at another turning point in world history, and the question is, how will our movements respond as U.S. imperialism undergoes what I dare say will be a very significant crisis, signaled by the artificial intelligence crisis, signaled by Canada moving closer to the European Union, signaled by the U.S. ally that is Saudi Arabia, in a sense on the ropes as a result of the war that it is facing with the Ansar Allah movement in Yemen. So this is a key and precious moment, but in light of the fact that many in our movement do not pay sufficient attention to global affairs, or not necessarily up to the moment, up to date on global affairs. That means that their analyses will by necessity be inadequate, which makes us a tad not so optimistic about what the future may bring.
0: You know, one of the fascinating parts of the history of Du Bois is the insistence that racism in the United States had to be understood internationally. How did Africa and colonial liberation in the emerging post-colonial world really change his understanding of the struggle of Black Americans as well?
2: Well, as you well know, Du Bois was also a founder of the Pan-African movement and helped to organize Pan-African Congresses. Probably the most critically important one was in 1945 in Manchester, UK, where Kwame Nkrumah, a founder of modern Ghana, leading Ghana to independence in 1957, happened to be president. And it was clear at that particular moment that there was a critical linkage between the decolonization of Africa and the Caribbean and the lifting or the erosion of Jim Crow, U.S. apartheid in the United States of America. A strategic objective of the U.S. ruling elite was to disrupt that linkage, was to throw up barriers between people of African descent on this side of the Atlantic and people of African descent on the continent as well. That particular gambit, in a sense, succeeded. Because, for example, just a few days ago, you had the G20 finance ministers meeting in Asheville, North Carolina. South Africa was barred by Mr. Trump. South Africa will be barred from the G20 presidential and prime minister meeting in Mr. Trump's golf club in South Florida at the end of the year. There have been stringent visa restrictions imposed upon South African leaders, and yet there's hardly an outcry, not only from many of our Black leaders, intellectuals, and organizations, but from the broader U.S. left as well. And what this signaled is that the objective of detaching the Black American community from the larger Pan-African movement, from the larger progressive global movement, has largely succeeded to our ultimate detriment.
0: Now, Dr. Horn, your book covers 1944, roughly, to 1963, Du Bois' final two decades. What do you think Americans have most seriously misunderstood about those last 20 years, which you really highlight in the book and which is so important?
2: Well, it's partly due to botching of the history by many of our creators. I'm thinking of the recent PBS documentary on Du Bois. It follows in the wake of another documentary on Du Bois that came out a few decades ago. That documentary had as a co-creator the late New Jersey poet laureate, speaking of Amiri Baraka, and so it captured quite adequately the import and the impact of Du Bois' final decades, basically articulating what I've just tried to indicate in the last few minutes. That is to say, the detaching of Black Americans from the anti-colonial struggle, the advance on the civil rights front, and the retreat on the civil liberties front, because as we know, McCarthyism was a signal aspect of that period we're discussing from 1945 to 1963. And I think that as a result of that kind of nonfeasance, if you like, there is an inadequate understanding of what we face in the future in terms of what I've just mentioned. That is to say, how do we fit into a global struggle? And how can we best struggle against the right wing and the neo-fascists who are on the march, admittedly, not only in this country, but in Europe, I'm sure you and your audience have paid attention to the recent election in the German province, Saxony-Anhalt, where Nazi Curious Forces, the Alternative for Germany movement, received a plurality, 44% of the vote, the first time since 1945, that a far-right extremist group has done so well at the polls. I would argue that this is a direct result of the Cold War and the Red Scare, and therefore we've been pushed backwards to a degree. And the question is, are we going to be able to push back effectively against that particular neo-fascist movement?
0: And we're talking with Dr. Gerald Horn about his latest book, Black and Red, W.E.B. Du Bois and the Afro-American Response to the Cold War, 1944 to 1963. So we have the United States government actually indicting Du Bois when he was in his 80s, mind you, in connection with his peace activism. You know, what was the government attempting to accomplish, and why did his eventual, when he was acquitted, what did it mean? Because I see all of that in the context of and informing the period that we're at today. But my goodness, he was in his 80s.
2: So 1950-1951, Du Bois became a leader of the Ban the Bomb movement, a movement against nuclear weapons. Fresh in the minds of many was the spectacle of what unfolded in Hiroshima and Nagasaki, August 6, August 9, 1945, when one of the largest episodes of mass murder took place when the United States dropped nuclear bombs on these two urban nodes in Japan, thereby pulling down the curtain on what was called World War II. The United States was afraid that this Du Bois-led movement would help to outlaw what they saw as the winning weapon, which would help Washington, U.S. imperialism, to intimidate national liberation movements, intimidate the socialist camp as well. So at the age of 83, he was handcuffed and dragged into federal court in Washington, D.C. Fortunately, because of a mass movement and adroit and adept lawyering, he was able to escape conviction and spending his last days in a dank prison cell. I think it might be appropriate at this moment to step back for a second and assess the full scope and range of Du Bois' life, born in 1868 in Massachusetts, dying in 1963 in Ghana, West Africa, in between receiving a doctorate at Harvard based upon one of the first studies of the African slave trade, studying at the University of Berlin in the late 1890s, and therefore exposed to what was then the most advanced socialist movement on the planet, and therefore and thereby becoming a kind of socialist of the path throughout his long and distinguished career, founding the NAACP in 1909, as noted, founding the Pan-Africanist movement. And after his unsuccessful prosecution at the hands of the federal authorities, he decided that the better part of wisdom was to leave the United States, which he did in 1961, decamping, as noted, to Ghana, West Africa, before then joining the U.S. Communist Party as a final remark or final rebuke to U.S. imperialism. And his goal in Ghana, West Africa, was to develop an Encyclopedia Africana. He passes away in August 1963 as the March on Washington is inaugurating yet another stage in the centuries-long effort against racism, against white supremacy, etc. But once again, this prosecution of Du Bois in 1950-1951 was a signal that those so bold as to be in the forefront of internationalist movements would be sledgehammered and pulverized. And I'm afraid to say that that message was inculcated successfully to a degree, which leads us to the current dilemma whereby, with regard to the rise of neo-fascism, just noted in Germany and other parts of Europe, There are few in our community, and I would also argue few in the progressive community generally, who are able to sketch a global analysis that would allow us to understand this kind of pestilence and thereby develop a program to eliminate it.
0: You know, the linking of, and the title for me is, says everything, black and red. Black and red, because there's a tendency when we think about McCarthyism and the like to think about it, aside from perhaps the testimony of Paul Robeson. The idea is that McCarthyism was about anti-communism, divorced from really a full-on, head-on attack on the progressive nature and the liberatory struggles of the African-American community. And I wonder if you can talk about a little bit about the black and the red, what we learn from Du Bois's struggle that link the two and how we are to understand the roots of fascism having everything to do with an attack against the liberation struggle, the anti-colonialist struggle, the anti-slavery struggle, the civil rights struggle of the African-American populace.
2: Well, what's ironic is that to the extent that fascism surges and resurges, an early and premature victim will be those who suffered so enormously during the bad old days of Jim Crow and the preceding era of slavery. And that is one of the reasons why the U.S. authorities pay special attention to this community as they put forward their evil deeds and programs. With regard to McCarthyism, as noted, a key victim was the black trade union leader, Jamaican-born Ferdinand Smith. We know that with regard to black women, key victims included Du Bois's spouse, Shirley Graham Du Bois, a leading intellectual light in her own right, novelist, biographer, playwright, and of course, director of television in Nkrumah's Ghana, parent passing away in China a decade after the overthrow of Nkrumah's government by a CIA-backed coup in February 1966. We also know about Claudia Jones, born in Trinidad and Tobago, who migrates to the United States, becomes a leader of the U.S. Communist Party. She, too, is ousted, jailed, deported, not to Trinidad and Tobago, where the authorities thought that, like Ferdinand Smith in Jamaica, she would become a leader of the anti-colonial movement. Instead, she was sent to the colonial capital, that is London, where she became a leader of the emerging black community in London, in Britain, helping to found the West Indian Gazette, still a major source for history about what was happening to black Britain at that particular moment, and also helping to found the carnival that still takes place in London, not unlike the carnival that takes place in Brooklyn, which occurred just a few days ago. So to repeat, it would be a mistake to ignore the sharp racist edge of McCarthyism, because Senator McCarthy himself, not to mention his minions like Roy Cohn, now the subject of major biographer, Trump's counselor and in many ways his teacher, they had the black community in their gun sight, and they proceeded to pull the prosecutorial trigger.
0: Well, you know, this book's chapters trace Du Bois through the peace movement, Africa, Cold War repression, civil rights, foreign affairs, communism, and the socialist countries. It really shows how inseparable these questions became in his political life and what he lent to them. The book, The Black and the Red, W.E.B. Du Bois and the Afro-American Response to the Cold War, 1944-1963. I don't know if you planned for it to come out again and to be enhanced for this time, but I am telling you, whether you did or didn't, it is so pressing, it is so meaningful as to what we have to understand about encroaching fascism and its efforts to consolidate authoritarianism under Trumpism and its MAGAist component. You've got to read this book. It is so meaningful, so timely. And I guess with a brilliant activist, intellectual, theoretician like Du Bois, it's always, always relevant to read. And this work, again, The Black and Red, W.E.B. Du Bois and the Afro-American Response to the Cold War, 1944-1963. Thank you for bringing it back to us. And thank you, Gerald Horn, for giving some additional substance for how we conduct ourselves and how we build movements today by understanding the genius that came before us, and that is by studying Du Bois and listening to you and the history that you uncover and bring to us. I'm Mimi Rosenberg. Forward ever, backward never. Thank you, Dr. Gerald Horn. Get this book, Black and the Red. Thank you again, Dr. Horn.
2: Thank you for inviting me.
0: And this has been Building Bridges. I'm Amy.

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3: 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I'm Matthew Kearney. Extinction Rebellion is an international movement dedicated to pressing for action on the climate emergency. The climate emergency is going to keep on heating up the planet. The question is, how fast? How fast will it get hotter and hotter and hotter and hotter? And of course, drier and drier in all the places that we get our water and ultimately our food from. In the long run, how long a large population of humans survives depends on how fast the world heats up. And how fast the world heats up depends on how fast we burn fossil fuels. How much and how fast do we continue burning coal, oil, and gas? That's the whole ballgame. Until they invent a technology that does not yet exist that pulls carbon out of the atmosphere at large scale, then the speed of fossil fuel consumption is the whole point, and slowing that down. Ultimately, ideally, we stop completely, but we got to slow down our consumption of fossil fuels. So when there's big news in the world consumption of fossil fuels, it's big climate news. So here's the latest. The United States is threatening broader economic sanctions against Iran. They say they're going to sanction anybody who does any kind of business with Iran. Sanction like cut them off from banking, refuse to trade with them. Trying economic pressure. Clearly the U.S. is uninterested in further military aggression for now. A missile here, a missile there, avoiding full-blown war. As usual, the details of this economic sanctions deal are not well-defined or not consistent or not that clear. But it seems like, I mean, what they initially said was that even if a country has a plane land in it, if that plane took off from Iran, then that country will get severe sanctions all over its economy. This, of course, in the context of kind of low-grade military conflict between the United States and Iran. Now, here's the problem with these broad economic sanctions. 90% of Iran's oil goes to China. That's according to the company Capital Economics. 90%, 90%. So the United States would have to shut off all of its interactions with China. And there's no way they can do that. They might try tariffs. They might do a trade war. They have tried a trade war. And that's one thing. But to apply the level of sanctions that they're currently applying to Iran onto China is simply not possible. It would crater the United States economy. So China can sleep just fine. These threats of broad sanctions are not going to happen. And as a result, the U.S. does not, in fact, have that weapon for reopening the Strait of Hormuz and reopening the flow of oil from Iran. Meanwhile, there's a new front in this Iran war. Yemen has a long-running civil war that's been sort of dormant for the past several years. The previous government in Yemen is backed militarily by Saudi Arabia, and Saudi Arabia is backed militarily by the United States. So that's one side of the Yemen civil war. The other side is a rebel group called the Houthis. They gained control of a chunk of territory and they pushed government forces out. The Houthis are allied with Iran, but they operate independently. So they're not like a wholly owned subsidiary of Iran. They're just allies. As I said, this war was mostly dormant without a lot of active shooting at the front until mid-September of 2026. And that's when the Houthis made a move. They took a stretch of coastline previously held by government forces. 500 fighters died. It might have been more. The Houthis also took an island called Perim Island. Now, let me describe where this is, in case you don't remember Middle Eastern geography in detail. Picture the Arabian Peninsula. That's where Saudi Arabia is. East of Egypt, west of Iran, there's this peninsula that juts out from kind of from the boundary of Europe and Asia. And that's where Saudi Arabia is. Now, at the bottom, at the southern tip of that peninsula, you've got three countries. In the middle is Oman. To the east or to the right, as you look at most maps, is the United Arab Emirates, which includes the city of Dubai. And that's right there on the edge of the Strait of Hormuz, that narrow strip of water between the United Arab Emirates and Oman on the Arabian side and then on the farther eastern side of the Strait of Hormuz is Iran. That Strait of Hormuz is mostly being blockaded by Iran right now, so that shipping can't get through, or at least can't get through very easily. That's part of what's pushing up oil prices and gas prices all around the world. So that's the right or east side of the Arabian Peninsula. On the left or west side, you have Yemen. And if you keep going from Yemen, you hit Africa, an African country called Djibouti and Eritrea. And a little bit south of there is Somalia and Ethiopia. The thing to know is where Yemen is. Bottom tip, southernmost tip of the Arabian Peninsula, and on the left or west side, that's where Yemen is. There's this narrow strip of water between Yemen and Africa called the Bab al-Mandab Strait. It's actually narrower than the Strait of Hormuz. This little narrow strip of water, the Bab al-Mandab Strait, is how you get from the Indian Ocean to the Red Sea. The Red Sea is pretty long. It goes all the way up the east coast of Africa to Egypt and to Israel. If you've read the book of Exodus in the Bible, the Red Sea is what Moses is said to have parted so the Jewish people could escape from Egypt and get to Israel. The Red Sea leads to the Suez Canal, which leads to the Mediterranean Sea, which of course leads to Europe and finally the Atlantic Ocean. So this water route passing through the Bab al-Mandab Strait, this is the way to ship something from anywhere in Asia, anywhere in India, anywhere in the Middle East, to Europe, or to the Atlantic Ocean, or to Africa. All that shipping traffic passes through that narrow little strip of water called the Bab al-Mandab Strait. And the Houthi rebel group just took control of it. As of mid-September, they have all the coast on the eastern side, and they have the island in the middle of the Bab al-Mandab Strait. We're going to have to learn this name now. One more time, Bab al-Mandab Strait. So the Houthi control over that strait poses a huge dilemma for global shipping, ultimately for the global economy. The Houthis have said that they don't want to stop the global economy. They don't want to stop global shipping. They're going to let anybody sail through who wants to, but they're going to block Saudi Arabian ships, only Saudi ships. Everybody else can just sail along as normal. But do you trust the Houthis not to bomb your ships? The Houthis have bombed ships in the past, and they've bombed the wrong ships in the past, ships they said they wouldn't bomb, which might have been an accident if they don't have perfect targeting. They do have bombs and they do have missiles, but not as expensive and fine-tuned as the ones the United States uses, for instance, in the Ukrainian war. And the Houthis may not have the most sophisticated tracking technology. So are you going to send your ship through the Bab al-Mandab Strait? If you're a Mumbai business owner, you own a company that owns ships, will you send them through? If you're the insurance company in London who insures that ship, are you going to send it through? If you're the customer, say in Rome or in Barcelona, where the ship is supposed to go, and you want that cargo, are you going to send that ship through? Do you ask the ship to come through, or do you wait and see? What about if you're the captain of the ship, you're on the vessel itself, and one of the above tells you to move on through? Will you do it? Or if you're a crew and your captain gives the order to sail through it, will you? Huge dilemma. Somebody has to be the first to go through the Bab al-Mandab Strait post-Houthi control and see what happens. Do they get bombed or don't they? Will the Houthi

these are, want to be able to pick and choose certain ships, but most of the ships can go through, then maybe the global ruling class does not feel the need to put together a multinational military coalition with the various national governments they control. Maybe some tolls they'd be willing to pay. Maybe a few countries get shafted as the Houthis say no to you and yes to everybody else, like they've already said to Saudi ships. They could at some point add in Qatar ships as well and say, no, we won't let Qatar ships come through, or no to the Emirati ships. Or more likely, they'd say no to the Emirati ships unless the Emirates does something against Saudi Arabia or stops its alliance with Saudi Arabia or something like that. It could take a lot of different forms. But they could also close it, as in the Houthis could close the Bab al-Mandab Strait on certain conditions. Okay, we'll open it up if Israel does this or if Israel doesn't do that. So what would it take for the G7 countries to come together and actually pound their way through that strait? They want to avoid that if they can. So they're willing to accept some costs. How much costs? This is the calculation that the Houthis have to figure out. If they move incrementally, they might not trigger a global response. But surely they have a lot more power than they had before. And this is a whole new dimension to the Iran war now. Theoretically, the United States by itself could retake Parim Island and the Yemeni coast. But to do that would probably require ground forces and a long-term military occupation of part of Yemen or all of Yemen. That is exactly what President Trump does not want to do. It would be another long-term war in the Middle East with long-term ground deployments of American troops in a faraway country that most Americans couldn't find on a map without some kind of guidance. So the United States wants to avoid that, if at all possible. As I said, if the situation got intolerable and shipping really did shut down, then probably we see some kind of multilateral coalition. But really, who is going to join a military coalition with the United States now under Trump? It's not impossible that there would be a multilateral coalition without the United States. I mean, that's unprecedented in recent years, but it is one way this could go if the Houthis overplayed their hand. NATO's not going to do something without the United States. It's hard to see. It's hard to see a multilateral coalition without the United States trying to retake that strait. But as I've been saying, if the Houthis don't overplay their hand, maybe there is no multilateral coalition. Maybe there is no escalation of the war. Maybe if the Houthis ask for just a little something and not too much, and they ask for one thing at a time, they could avoid some big mobilization against them, and they get to keep everything they have. You are listening to Extinction Rebellion Radio on Pacifica Radio Network. I'm Matthew Kearney. I'm talking about the latest big news in the global fossil fuel consumption that's driving climate change around the world. That is a rebel group in Yemen called the Houthis taking control of a key spot in global shipping called the Bab al-Mandab Strait.

Now, just to complicate things even more, the Saudis have been using a pipeline to get around Iran's blockade of the Strait of Hormuz. They've got a pipeline going from one of the major oil fields in Saudi Arabia out to the Red Sea, and it dumps oil into tankers that sail through the Suez onto Europe. And the European Union burns that gas and burns that oil. Or they sail it the opposite way, down the Red Sea, to Africa and India, onto Asia, especially to China. Precisely the route that the Houthis now control. That overground pipeline from Saudi Arabia to the Red Sea, all by itself, is pumping 5% of the world's oil. 5% of all the oil sold in the world is going through that pipeline. Or at least it was as of early September, because guess what happened? A swarm of drones bombed it. The same day, the Houthis took control of that Bab al-Mandab Strait. A swarm of drones bombed that pipeline. Very bad day for Saudi Arabia. They think they can repair it, but it will be shut down for a couple of days at least. Now, who did that bombing, that pipeline? That's a good question. At first, people thought, well, surely this was Iran. Turns out it wasn't Iran, at least not directly. Was it the Houthis themselves? I mean, did they really have the capability to take these crucial spots on land and

also mount a huge airstrike on the single most crucial economic piece in all of Saudi Arabia, like simultaneously? No, it wasn't the Houthis, it turns out. The drones were launched from Iraq. We don't know exactly who did it, or at least if it's known, the news media haven't gotten the scoop yet, or if they have gotten the scoop, they haven't seen fit to make it a major headline. Even though there's nothing more important to so-called energy security in the world than that pipeline right now. But anyway, the drones, it's confirmed, the drones launched from Iraq. The Iraqi prime minister called up Saudi Arabia and said, look, we didn't authorize this, as in the Iraqi government didn't authorize this. In fact, we've gone and fired the Iraqi military commander in the region, and we're investigating how this happened. What's not clear to me from the news reports, and maybe it's not clear to insiders, is whether this Iraqi military commander went rogue and ordered the attack, or ordered the attack on the wrong thing, and those drones were supposed to do something else, and they did the wrong thing, or if the Iraqi military had nothing to do with it, but simply failed to stop it. Was there some rogue cell located within Iraq's borders that the Iraqi military had failed to shut down, and that's the cell that went and did this, either allied with the Houthis or allied with Iran, which I suppose is more or less the same thing. But a drone swarm took out that pipeline. So at least for a couple of days, the Saudis have no way of getting the vast majority of their oil to the global market. Within days after taking the Bab al-Mandab Strait, the Houthis were launching airstrikes up the Red Sea coast, up on the Saudi Arabian coast, blowing up energy installations. Rough week for Saudi Arabia. Now, from a climate perspective, there's a big difference between blowing up oil that's already been pumped up and is sitting in some storage tank versus blowing up an oil-related facility that doesn't contain very much oil. I haven't seen clarity in the news about which are being targeted, and probably the Houthis are targeting both. It could be that the difference doesn't matter to them. These are not climate activist rebels. They're motivated by a political, perhaps religious, theocratic even project of supplanting the government of Yemen. They want to control Yemen, and they want to stop Saudi Arabia from intervening within Yemen. So they're attacking Saudi Arabia. They probably, I don't know this for sure, but it could be that they don't really care how much oil they blow up, as long as they're kneecapping their rival, Saudi Arabia. The Houthis even launched airstrikes on Riyadh, the capital city of Saudi Arabia. Such are their military capabilities. So far, their targets are overwhelmingly Saudi. It would seem, from everything the Houthis have said and done at this point, that they see themselves as at war with Saudi Arabia, but not with any other country. Saudi Arabia struck back. They bombed the port city of Mocha, which is right on the edge of that Bab al-Mandab Strait. At least 6 people died in those bombings. The UN estimates 120,000 people have been displaced by this latest wave of conflict, so there's a big humanitarian dimension to this situation as well. The G7 issued a joint statement calling on the Houthis to stop all military operations, which, of course, from the Houthi standpoint, would be suicide. I mean, that would mean that they would lose the war. But the G7, the countries who said this, are the United States, France, Britain, Italy, Japan, Canada, and Germany, the biggest customers of global shipping and the biggest customers ultimately of Saudi oil or of the global oil market that Saudi Arabia primarily supplies. It's not just statements. Both Britain and France have announced that they will refuel Saudi jets on their bombing runs against the Houthis. Britain and France will not directly bomb the Houthis, but they will help Saudi Arabia to bomb the Houthis. So it's like a low-grade form of entering the war on the side of Saudi Arabia, or at least making a strong gesture of alliance with Saudi Arabia in their time of great need. Both the British and the French say this is strictly defensive. If they've tried talking to the Houthis first, it wasn't reported in the major news media outlets. I don't know if Britain has tried talking to the Houthis. I don't know if the French have tried talking to the Houthis. I don't know if the Americans have tried talking to the Houthis. I don't know if anybody's tried talking to them. Of course, bare minimum diplomacy would involve at least trying to talk to them. These are the people who now control an absolutely crucial route for global shipping. You might consider picking up the phone before pressing the missile launcher button.
The United States does have a large military base right on the opposite side of that strait. It's right on top of what used to be a major French military base back in colonial times. China has a military base nearby too, both located in the African nation of Djibouti on the western side of the Bab el-Mandab Strait. That's how strategic this spot is. The world's biggest militaries are right there. So just what is the United States going to do? Well, the United States doesn't know. Check out the following quotations from New York Times investigative reporting. Quote, Mr. Trump had met with advisors just the day before and told them he did not favor strikes. That is, strikes against Yemen, strikes against the Houthis. But after speaking with the Saudi crown prince, he reversed himself and told the Pentagon to prepare for airstrikes against the Houthis. But by midday Sunday, that is Sunday, September 20th, the president appeared to have reversed himself again. There would be no U.S. airstrikes against the Houthis, at least not for the time being, according to administration officials. Mr. Trump's decision to pull back from, or at least delay, striking Houthi targets came as commanders had approved target lists. Troops were loading bombs onto U.S. warplanes selected for the missions, and the wave of attacks was just about to begin, unquote. So the previous quote was from the New York Times. This is a classic case of President Trump changing his mind, whiplash style, based on whatever the last person he spoke to wanted, on one of the most sensitive military situations in the world. Great imagery from the writer. I mean, they were loading bombs onto the warplanes. The targets had been selected. The missions had been assigned. The pilots were getting ready for their missions. Doesn't say, were the bombers minutes away from takeoff or hours away from takeoff? Doesn't give an exact time frame, but the story does say just about to begin. So the United States has not yet, as of this recording and Tuesday, September 22nd, the United States has not yet bombed the Houthis. It was about to. President Trump gave the order, and then he pulled back the order kind of close to the last minute. Russia, for its part, reaffirmed its support for Iran earlier this month. Russia has not directly entered the Houthi versus Yemen front of the war, but it does share an ally with the Houthis.

You are listening to Extinction Rebellion Radio on Pacifica Radio Network. I'm Matthew Kearney. I'm talking about the latest big news in the global fossil fuel consumption that's driving climate change around the world. That is a rebel group in Yemen called the Houthis taking control of a key spot in global shipping called the Bab al-Mandab Strait. So it's complicated times in the Middle East. The result, of course, is that less oil is coming to market, at least in the short term. From a climate change perspective, and notice, you know, my wording is on purpose, just saying from a climate perspective, it's a good thing. It's a good thing for less oil to be coming to market. Disruptions to oil deliveries is a good thing from a climate perspective, from a strictly climate perspective, because, of course, that means that there is at least a little bit of a dip in oil burning, and thus in fossil fuel emissions, and thus the planet cooks just a little bit slower. But the more disruptive fossil fuel markets are, the harder it is, or at least the less reliable it is to get oil. Hopefully, please, pretty please, we hope the faster we switch to renewable sources that don't require the burning of fossil fuels. That gets you an enduring slowdown of global heating. That's not just something that's a matter of repairing a pipeline. If people actually do switch, I mean, especially countries, industries, if there's a large-scale turn away from oil consumption, then we can all survive a little bit longer. Anything that slows down the burning of oil is helpful. I will keep on wishing, hoping, and advocating for this obstruction of global oil supplies to finally motivate a full-scale and rapid transition to renewable energy away from the oil dependence that is destroying the world. Let's hope so. Oil has indeed gone up in the aftermath of this fight between Houthis and Saudi Arabia. It's over $100 a barrel on global markets again as of mid-September 2026. And diesel is at an all-time high in the United States. It has never been this expensive. According to the American Automobile Association, or AAA, the average national price of diesel is higher than it has ever been in the United States. That means that everything else gets more expensive too, because almost everything is transported by truck or van or some other vehicle using diesel to the point that it's sold. Even those local producer restaurants that name the farms on their menus, it's all within 2 miles or 5 miles or something, and it's like marketed as being really close. Well, the ingredients that go into that food that you eat at such restaurants still has to travel those couple of miles. And unless it's traveling in the backseat of somebody's electric car, then diesel is getting burned in the process. You know, don't get me wrong, I'm not against local food supplies. You know, it's just a reality that it is a bit of a marketing tactic. It doesn't mean that you're not using fossil fuels. Even if they make everything fresh in-house, they're still getting the ingredients from somewhere. Unless they've got a garden out back with a huge variety of all the vegetables and plants that they use and everything, it's getting delivered. Now, maybe from a van, it's taking less diesel than from a big rig truck, and therefore it saves a little bit of carbon, which is all to the good. The point I'm trying to make is that we use diesel for everything, or almost everything. And so when that price goes up, when the price of diesel goes up, and it's never been higher in the United States than it is now, ever in history, then the price of almost everything else goes up as well. So the Federal Reserve wants to tamp down inflation. The Federal Reserve wants to keep prices down, but it can't. That is not within its control. It can raise interest rates every month for the next 3 years. And they've just raised interest rates. They voted unanimously under the new board chair, Kevin Warsh. That was their most recent decision over the objections of President Trump. A unanimous vote from the Federal Reserve Board to raise interest rates to try to keep prices down. It won't succeed. The single clearest way to reduce prices would obviously be to end the war in Iran and allow shipping to flow through that Strait of Hormuz, and to make whatever deal with the Houthis you need to make to allow shipping to flow through that Bab al-Mandab Strait. That would in fact keep prices down. From a strict inflation perspective, that's what you do. From a climate perspective, what you do is you convert rapidly away from the use of fossil fuels for everything. It's a stupid situation to be in, to need this one supply, refined oil, refined petroleum, this one thing to use it for everything. And the one thing has to flow through these particular narrow waterways that are vulnerable to other countries who have a very different ideology than your own. That's the situation that the world has somehow gotten itself in. Change the situation.
change the situation from having daily life in your home country, quality of life and style of life, dependent on these faraway political rebel groups who have the technology, the military capability to seize a vital waterway through which so much of the world's economic produce moves. And the way you change that situation is by not depending for everything on oil. We gotta find out how to stop using oil. Let's hope it happens soon.

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1: An injury to one is an injury to all.
2: This powerful notion is long overdue in the United States. The notion that our collective liberation is what is going to save us, that our liberation is bound up with everyone else's liberation, is an antidote to the individualist mindset that has marked American culture right from its origin. This false notion and really destructive notion that each of us are heroic individuals whose successes depend on our own actions and that we pull ourselves up by our bootstraps and make our own destiny, never mind that we are standing on the shoulders of others or walking on the paths paved by others or using infrastructure that we have all contributed towards building, never mind any of that. We are self-made. And of course, those are all myths.
1: That's Anali Kolhatkar. We spend the hour with her talking about her timely book, Breaking Ice, Community Defense Against State Terror and MAGA Fascism. This is Writer's Voice, compelling conversations with authors who challenge, inspire, and inform. I'm Francesca Rhiannon. On September 20th, 28-year-old Wilbur Rafael Garces Perez went out to work in Austin, Texas, delivering food for DoorDash. He ended up shot in the back by an ICE officer. Garces Perez is Venezuelan. His attorneys say he entered the U.S. legally, applied for asylum, and had a valid work permit. Immigration agents pursued his car, and an officer shot him after he stopped. He was taken to a hospital, then transferred into ICE custody with a bullet still lodged near his spine. His attorneys say he did not receive the medical care he needed. But what happened to Garces Perez raises questions that go far beyond one ICE encounter in Texas. What happens to constitutional protections when masked federal agents can detain people on the street? And what can ordinary people do when their neighbors are targeted by the power of the state? Those are some of the questions journalist Anali Kolhatkar takes up in her new book, Breaking Ice. Kolhatkar is an award-winning journalist, broadcaster, and author. She's the founder, host, and executive producer of Rising Up with Anali, and the author of several previous books, including Talking About Abolition and Rising Up. In Breaking Ice, she reports on communities across the country that have organized to defend their immigrant neighbors. They've created rapid response networks and community patrols. They've documented ICE operations with cell phones and dash cams. They've brought groceries to families afraid to leave their homes, driven children to school, and raised money for rent when a breadwinner has been detained. Kolhatkar argues that these aren't simply acts of charity. They're forms of resistance rooted in a larger idea of mutual aid and collective power. And she connects the struggle over immigration to something larger still, the rights of workers, the history of black resistance to state violence, and the question of how democratic power is exercised from the bottom up. I spoke with Anali Kolhatkar recently about Breaking Ice and about what these communities can teach all of us. Let's listen now. Anali Kolhatkar, welcome to Writer's Voice.
2: Thank you so much for having me.
1: This is a terrific book with lots of wonderful stories, and I think storytelling is also part of what you say is so important in talking about Breaking Ice, Community Defense Against State Terror and MAGA Fascism. You begin Breaking Ice with immigration enforcement, but I think the question underneath the whole book seems to be much larger. Let's start with one of the big questions, and that is, who's entitled to belong? you bring up the trope, America is a land of immigrants, and yet it's a land that was based on importing people under conditions of slavery, of disempowering and taking the land of people who were here. Every new group of immigrants seems to suffer the same kind of discrimination and prejudice that the last one did until that fades away. And you yourself were born in a country where being born there, there was no birthright citizenship. You came to the U.S. on a student visa. So actually, I want to first ask you the personal question, how did your own experience of migration and belonging shape the way you approached this book?
2: Yeah, as you said, I've been a lifelong immigrant, which is kind of odd because I didn't go anywhere as an infant. I was born into a country that would never see me as a citizen. Most countries in this world have birthright citizenship. A few don't. And one of them is the United Arab Emirates. I was born in Dubai. And what I have realized over this past couple of years is that Donald Trump is seemingly trying to shape the United States in the model of the UAE, a country that doesn't have birthright citizenship, where actually the people who have full rights, who are citizens, are a small minority of the population. So it's minority rule, where there is no democracy, there is no freedom of speech, there is an exploited, very vulnerable labor population, many of whom are relegated into labor camps at the very bottom rung of the ladder. And then the sort of middle income immigrants just form the fabric of the country, but never truly belong because at any point, if they say or do the wrong thing, can be kicked out of the country. That is the vision that Trump is promising for the United States. And that is what I left behind, very deliberately left behind. I was always uncomfortable with this notion that you could live in a country permanently as a guest and never actually feel safe. So this notion of who belongs and whether they are truly ever seen as part of a country is something that I felt very intimately, very personally my whole life. And it wasn't until 2009 that I got to be a citizen of this country. I had to sue the federal government, the Department of Homeland Security, because I was the lead plaintiff in a class action lawsuit, because I was caught in this dragnet that was the post 9/11 hysteria, racist hysteria, where George W. Bush, then president, had his government had essentially overseen thousands of people having their citizenship be delayed because of some vague notion of an FBI background check that we were all waiting to see completed, and that just never was completed. We were in limbo for years. And so me, thousands of others like me, with the help of the ACLU, sued the federal government and, you know, had to force them to give me my citizenship. So for a few glorious years, I felt like I belonged until 2016, when I remember waking up the day after Trump's first election and feeling once again like I was in a country where maybe I wouldn't belong. So yeah, this notion of belonging is something that you would think that if you live in a country that calls itself democratic, that by definition, everybody either belongs or has the chance to belong. So this country has had a sort of national schizophrenia from the time of its origin, from the time the Constitution was written, where they've grappled between having a nation, you know, multi-tiered nation with, you know, built on white supremacy with white people on top and other people on the bottom kind of competing to get to the top while at the same time claiming to be a country that's by and for everybody. Those two things aren't compatible. And over again, we see the terrible impacts of that incompatibility. And we're in a very low point right now.
1: You say that ICE should not be understood simply as an agency that's carrying out an extremely aggressive deportation campaign, but that you see it as the instrument of a much larger authoritarian project in which surveillance, detention, intimidation, and arbitrary state power that's used against undocumented immigrants now, and also many documented immigrants, can ultimately be turned against citizens as well. So what did you see in the course of reporting this, these two struggles, immigrant rights and democratic rights?
2: They are intimately connected. And this is something that people have a hard time, people who want desperately to believe that we live in a country where you have to have immigration laws. And so if you don't respect the immigration laws, you should be considered a criminal and kicked out. And we are a nation of laws, et cetera, et cetera. You see a lot of people kind of espousing this. And what they, you know, I think are now coming to realize is that you cannot have strict immigration enforcement of the kind we're seeing, especially, and democracy. Having one leads to the erosion of the other. And by that, I mean that the machinery that Trump has set up, by its definition, is violating due process rights. The Constitution, the Supreme Court for years affirmed again and again that the Constitution applies to everybody who is on U.S. soil, not U.S. citizens, but everybody who is on U.S. soil, meaning that even an immigrant who might be arrested has the right to due process. So the minute you ask somebody if they're a citizen or not, you have violated their due process rights by asking them that as a precursor to whether they should be locked up or not. And so this configuration of the Supreme Court has decided that it's okay to racially profile people in the course of immigration enforcement, because in Justice Kavanaugh's naive consideration, if they find out you're a citizen after they've detained you, they will simply let you go. Of course, we've seen case after case after case in the past few months prove him wrong. And so this idea that we can have harsh immigration enforcement while preserving democracy is a naive notion. We are seeing today a militia that is better funded than most armies in the world that is aimed squarely internally at us, we the people. And we should be asking ourselves why, when about an estimated 4% of the country's population is undocumented, why we have spent so much money on a militia to root out, detain, and deport 4% of the population. That is a small number. And we have stripped away food stamps and Medicaid and claimed there is no money for Medicare for All in order to do so. And that's because it's not really about 4% of the population. It's about a much larger percentage of the population. It's not just people without papers or people who might have committed a crime in their past and now are seeking to become citizens. It's about anybody who is not part of the MAGA agenda and anybody who's a person of color. And so this is a reshaping of the demographics of the country. It is an attempt to turn back the clock from 2000. And I trace the current chapter of immigration enforcement we're in to about 25 years ago. Obviously, it goes back to the origins of this country, but the latest chapter goes back to 25 years ago when the notion of immigrants as potential terrorists in waiting emerged from the post 9/11 racist hysteria. And so, yeah, I think that it's really, really important for us to question that, because it, right before the September 11th attacks, we got the results of the 2000 census showing the largest jump in foreign-born population in the United States in history. And that caused a lot of panic. And they've been trying to turn back the clock on that for 25 years. And it's kind of too late. But that's what they're fighting against, the brownification of the country.
1: Say a little bit more, just briefly, about that. Why is it too late? What's different about this now in terms of creating the kind of heft of pushback that can succeed?
2: So, you know, the United States has gone back and forth in being a country that's friendly to immigrants and not being a country friendly to immigrants. So in moments when the United States had a little bit more orderliness in its immigration process than it does now, when some more doors were open than are now, people came looking for a better life. People like me, people like, you know, healthcare workers and nurses, physicians and doctors who were trained in other countries without being saddled by medical debt and came to the United States to share their medical talents with us, right? We have a shortage of doctors because it's so expensive to go to medical school here in the United States And so we don't have as many native born doctors. And so we have people from other countries who have been trained maybe in Europe or in their home countries. And then they want decent salaries because doctors get paid well here. And so they come here and we benefit from that, right? So we've had this country, we've had the doors of the country propped open a little bit over the course of its history, enough to immigrants, where immigrants have become enmeshed in our fabric. And nowhere is that more apparent than cities like LA, where I live, or Chicago or New York. But actually, it's becoming that way and has become that way even in rural America, in Maine, in Minnesota, in Georgia, in North Carolina. Immigrants are so deeply enmeshed into the fabric of the United States that today tacos are as American as hamburgers. And you have so many multi-generational mixed status families in Florida and California, right? Where you have children who are U.S. citizens, aunts and uncles, mothers and grandfathers who might be green card holders or even all the way undocumented because just never bothered, you know, putting in the paperwork, etc. And these mixed status families will be torn apart. And, you know, Trump's goal is to tear them apart. You have enough immigrants here now where plenty of white Americans and U.S. citizens are falling in love with and marrying non-white immigrants, right? Like my husband did with me. And our children are mixed race, you know? So that brownification is seeping in from our veins into the land here. And, you know, the notion of who is white and who is not is also deeply difficult to define. There are plenty of Arabs whose skin tone might be lighter than yours. And plenty of Latinos as well, white Latinos. You wouldn't know they were Latino till you heard their name or maybe heard them speak. So are they white? Are they not white? Do they belong? Do they not belong? And so there's no clear lines that we can draw anymore. And to have this immigration enforcement, this machinery, this ugly, harsh machinery go after a part of the population that is so deeply embedded into the in the fabric of the United States is resulting in a ripping of the entire fabric of the country, right? We are literally cutting off our nose to spite our face.
1: Absolutely. In fact, one reason why people are talking more about Social Security going bankrupt now is because there's such a drop off in contributions to the Social Security fund because so many immigrants have been deported. But I want to move on to some of the wonderful examples that you give in your book. One is Leonardo Martinez. ICE agents rammed his truck, arrested him while he was documenting their activity, but his dash cam footage contradicted the agent's version of what happened. What does his story tell us about why ordinary people armed with cell phones, cameras, and reliable information have become so important in confronting the state's power here?
2: Leonardo is such a fantastic example of what people realized over the past year they needed to do, which was our own government is turning on us with weapons and violating our rights. Who do we turn to if our government is hurting us? Local law enforcement, even if they weren't cooperating with ICE, weren't coming to our rescue. Well, that's a whole nother story. They're part of the project of enforcement. City officials had their hands tied, really couldn't do very much about federal thugs coming in, masked agents coming in. And so people really came to the realization, nobody is coming to save us from this machinery. We have to do it ourselves. And so people organized, they banded together in very inspiring ways in stories that really didn't make it into the headlines of our newspapers. They were told in bits and pieces and, you know, isolated incidents. And my goal with this book was to show the pattern, to show the bigger picture that this was happening all over the country. So Leonardo is in Ventura County, which is in Central California, just north of Los Angeles. And it's not it's not very densely populated like LA. It is also immigrant heavy, however. And he and his, you know, just fellow citizens organized organized. They got together in groups. They realized their neighbors, their friends were getting carted off. And they came up with, ideas on how to confront nonviolently ICE agents. You know, they're not stupid. They're not going to confront armed men and women, mostly men. So they set up patrols, community patrols, where they would keep track of where ICE agents were staging operations and would follow them and would videotape them and came up with, you know, phone trees on if something happened to one of them, everybody would get alerted. You know, they had dash cams installed because if they weren't able to videotape, the cameras would capture. They were so smart and have been so smart about keeping track of what ICE agents were doing and then alerting their fellow residents. There's ICE around, stay at home. Something similar was playing out in LA where with bullhorns, when ICE agents showed up, community activists would make loud announcements. If you are vulnerable, do not leave your home, go back into your home right now and close the door, lock the door. If you are not vulnerable, join us as we stand shoulder to shoulder, arms held with one another and basically yell at these men and tell them to, you know, F off, tell them to go away. And it largely worked. It worked more often than I think we realized, knowing that they were being watched and not just watched, but recorded, and having their license plates, their faces, their tactics videotaped and posted instantly to social media really deterred them. So Leonardo, who's a U.S. citizen, was arrested. They claimed that he resisted and beat them up or fought back or whatever. None of that happened. They roughed him up. He had the wherewithal to insist on being taken to the hospital on his way to being taken to the detention center so that there would be some documentation of what was done to him. While he was being taken, his community stepped into action, mobilized, plastered social media with video and evidence of what had been done to him. And there was a huge to-do. He was taken all the way down to Los Angeles to the detention center. So a couple of hours drive. Was in for a few hours. They took him to a different place where immigrants were being held and eventually were forced to let him go. Now, by the way, federal investigators in a story that hasn't been, I didn't get a chance to tell in the book because it was more recent, federal investigators have targeted Leonardo Martinez, claiming that he is, you know, a potential terrorist kind of thing, him and his fellow activists. So they've gone and they couldn't get him that way. So they've gone another way to get him. But he and his fellow activists were very, very effective last year in staving off ICE terror.
1: That's a great story. You talk about this concept of which he is such a good example as community defense. But what struck me was that so much of it looks less like confrontation than ordinary acts of care, like groceries for a family whose breadwinner has been detained, rent money, childcare, rides to school, or the doctor. Why do you consider that kind of mutual aid part of the resistance itself rather than simply humanitarian assistance after the fact?
2: I think this notion that we depend on one another is an incredibly powerful notion. Because people realized nobody was coming to save them, they banded together. And I think in many parts of the country, people reactivated networks that had formed during the first Trump administration, during the COVID pandemic, during the 2020 racial justice uprising, during the kind of, like, for example, where I live, when we had the Eaton fire in Altadena, people came together and had like mutual aid networks built up. And so people reactivated existing networks, expanded them, strengthened them, and realized that they could move faster than government aid could, local government aid, for example, right? So in the wake of ICE raids, if families were left behind with, you know, main breadwinners were detained, and you had another spouse who was too scared to go out to work lest he or she be detained as well. And you had kids who needed to go to school. These would be families in absolute crisis. And so neighbors were coming together and helping out, crowdfunding for groceries, taking kids to school. This happened a lot in Minneapolis. and realizing that this family is part of our community. And if we don't stand up for them, nobody will. And we stand up for them because tomorrow they will stand up for us. And this powerful notion is long overdue in the United States. The notion that our collective liberation is what is going to save us, that our liberation is bound up with everyone else's liberation, is an antidote to the individualist mindset that has marked American culture right from its origin. This false notion and really destructive notion that each of us are heroic individuals whose successes depend on our own actions and that we pull ourselves up by our bootstraps and make our own destiny, never mind that we are standing on the shoulders of others or walking on the paths paved by others or using infrastructure that we have all contributed towards building, never mind any of that. We are self-made. And of course, those are all myths, myths that confirm or that keep, you know, building up this notion that capitalism is the way that everybody is going to be free and happy just by being selfish. It's, of course, the other way around. We have strength in numbers. When we live in communities that are deeply enmeshed, where when you tear one of us out of that community, the whole community is, you know, upset and will do what it needs to do to restore harmony. That's where our strength lies. And we have some aspects of that still in the country, right? We all pay into funds to have our children educated, right? Public schools, libraries. We understand that our collective resources help one another. But we also have so many other things we don't have, like Medicare for all. Like, we're all supposed to like figure out how to pay out for our own care when we might be struck with cancer. If we don't have a job that offers us employee healthcare, we're out of luck. Like, that notion that you're, you know, looking out for yourself and no one's coming to help you has resulted in far too many Americans suffering and dying over the years. And so, yeah, I think this idea that mutual aid is part of how we resist attacks from the government, that is part of community defense. I hope this culture continues, spreads, seeps out into this desire to see our resources, us sharing our resources for everybody, because we all benefit when we help one another, right? We don't just live in a country where just one person like Elon Musk or whatever benefits.
1: And he benefits from all the rest of us.
2: Yes.
1: You know, there's also another wonderful story that shows how solidarity can build surprising connections. There's a story from the aftermath of the Eaton fire when a MAGA supporter ended up working alongside socialists, democratic socialists, I assume, and immigrant rights activists who were helping their neighbors. Tell us about that experience and what it suggested to you about how solidarity can be created to bridge political divides.
2: Yeah, so that was in the interview I did with Pablo Alvarado, who is one of the leaders of the National Day Labor Organizing Network. And just a couple of miles from where I live and where the Eaton fire devastated and destroyed the community of Altadena is the Pasadena Job Center. The Pasadena Job Center is a project of the National Day Labor Organizing Network, and it's a place, a safe space where workers, whether they're documented or not, can get freelance gigs, right? Like small construction jobs or landscaping or whatever. With the help of the National Day Labor Organizing Network, they, you know, have a base wage level and are there to mediate in case employers decide to screw over workers. And so it's a way for, instead of standing at the street corner or on the Home Depot parking lot, you can go to the Pasadena Job Center and get jobs through there. And individuals looking to hire workers can go to the Pasadena Job Center and hire, you know, a worker for the day to come and build a fence around your yard. And everybody agrees to the wage, and it's safety for everybody. It also ensures quality skills. So what happened when the Eaton fire devastated Altadena was these workers were, it was early 2025. The Trump administration was coming in. They knew they were going to get attacked by ICE because he promised that. they also had, many of them lost jobs because many of the people employing them had lost homes. Some of them had lost their own homes as well. And so these workers immediately decided to put their talents to use, their skills to use, and said, there's this huge need right here near where we live, where people are, you know, pushing through the rubble, have trees downed all into their yards. And the city can't move fast enough. We have chainsaws and trucks, and why don't we help? And so the Day Labor Network mobilized their workers and then put out a call for volunteers saying, we will train you if you come and help us clear the streets, clear people's backyards. And it happened in my own yard. We saw these trucks in my neighborhood. And they were young people, some of them like young white people who had driven in from Santa Monica. They were wearing masks. They had, you know, pitchforks and shovels and garbage bags and gloves. And they were going around neighbors asking, do you need your yard cleaned? Because the winds were still rushing. And we were all terrified that these downed trees would catch on fire and the existing homes would be burned. And so I remember saying yes, because I was like trying to figure out how to get my yard cleaned. But we were all had evacuated. And so this group of young people who had been trained by the Day Labor Organizing Network came in within like a half an hour, completely cleared out my yard so professionally. And, you know, Pablo tells a story of how he and others were clearing out like a public park area in Pasadena. And yeah, the story where after they were done, the MAGA hat wearing guy was hugging him and they were hanging out with the socialists and they were all realizing their common humanity. Now, I don't want to be naive to suggest that, you know, if we were all to sort of sit down and talk to one another, that we could have a better understanding. But there are people who can be won over, because over the past year and a half, I think a lot of Americans are realizing, in spite of this mass deportation effort, they were promised mass deportations would result in a better life for them, because somehow magically wages would go up and they would be able to afford groceries. And they're realizing not only has that not happened, the opposite has happened. Actually, things have gotten harder. There was just a study by the ACLU and AFL-CIO showing that mass deportations have resulted in more depressed wages, because companies have not turned to native-born Americans to offer jobs at higher wages. They've simply closed up shop. Construction companies have simply closed up shop and moved away. And Americans are suffering even more now. So I think there is, if we can start really talking to one another, bringing ourselves, you know, bringing people into the fold, we are seeing the sea change. Public opinion has shifted dramatically on immigration enforcement, completely shifted. And so, yeah, there's some potential there, I hope, for us to find our common humanity.
1: Sonali Kolhatkar, stay tuned for more of our conversation about breaking ice after the break.

0: Everyone Comes From Somewhere by singer-songwriter Don Arbor. I'm Francesca Rhiannon. 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Let's get back to my conversation with Sonali Kolhatkar about her book, Breaking Ice. You mentioned labor, and your book shifts at a certain point to expands from immigrant rights into labor rights. Christine Neumann Ortiz talks about A Day Without Immigrants and Workers, which I remember well. That was a national kind of strike to make clear how dependent we are on immigrants in our communities. And David Huerta, who is with SEIU, I believe, makes the point that immigrants are workers first and immigrants second. And just today, the Hyundai battery plant workers who were caught up in this raid, the South Korean workers, have sued the U.S. government for a slew of harms, as we're talking today. What do these stories reveal about the relationship between immigration enforcement and the vulnerability of workers in general? And what might change if organized labor treated immigrant rights as fundamental to the labor struggle itself?
1: David Huerta is head of the SEIU in California, and he, in June of 2025, when he was speaking out in defense of an immigrant worker who was being targeted by ICE, was himself brutalized, thrown to the curb, hurt his head, arrested and detained for 3 days. And what ICE didn't realize when they did that was they kind of woke us, this massive and provoked a massive response in LA. LA is an organized labor town. We have, union teachers, union, writers and actors and directors in Hollywood. We have, union members who are, our janitorial workers are unionized, grocery workers unionized. And so what happened was that the day after he was arrested, a massive outpouring, a huge showing of immigrant, of union workers happened in downtown LA. I was there. I took my camera and interviewed people. And then a few days later, Huerta was released. And a few months after that, I had the chance to speak with him at Netroots Nation in New Orleans about his experience. And he made one really important point, which is that this is the great civil rights issue of our time, that immigrant rights are the civil rights issue of our time. And I'm so glad that he put it in those terms. It's not just that immigrants are workers first and foremost. Immigrants are humans first and foremost, right? We are just humans. And I have to keep bringing this idea up because it's so important. I didn't come up with the idea, but it's an important reminder that borders are imaginary and people are real. Borders are imaginary. People are real. Your rights don't magically become your being doesn't magically become less vulnerable or more inviting of harm when you step on one side of the border or another, which shouldn't be that way, right? On these arbitrary lines that have been drawn on maps. And so I think it's very important for us to realize that this country needs immigrants actually more than immigrants need us, right? We rely on immigrants for so much.

0: it hurts all of us, because if we can't count on them having their rights, then we, all our rights are in jeopardy. And so, especially to those people who say the nativist, who say immigrants' labor depresses wages, immigrants aren't setting wage scales. Corporations are depressing wages. They don't, immigrants aren't saying, oh, no, no, no, please don't pay me $17 an hour. I'm an immigrant. I'll take $5 an hour. They're not the ones saying that. So if you're worried about wages being depressed by immigrants, let's all work together to raise the minimum wage. Why is that not something that you're more interested in, right? And so we have to keep making those arguments that immigrant workers aren't taking the jobs for lower wages because they'd like to be paid less, and they're, you know, just waiting to bring all their family over to like take over your jobs and work for less. They're working for less because corporations are paying less. And corporations are paying less because they can pay less, because no one's making them pay more. But we live in a democracy, supposedly. So let's force them to pay more. And let's pay everybody more, regardless of their immigration status. Let's respect everybody's rights, regardless of their immigration status. And we'll see that we live in a better country overall.
1: Another link that you make in the book, Breaking Ice, Sonali Kolhatkar, is the link to Black freedom struggles as well. You know, we can certainly think of how Minneapolis in 2020, the George Floyd protests, set up the kind of mutual aid networks and networks of connection, solidarity, that later became so important in the pushback against ICE this past year in Minneapolis. Yahura Williams connects Minneapolis in 2026 with Minneapolis after George Floyd. And Robin D.G. Kelly, in your book, argues that some white Americans are now encountering forms of state oppression that Black and brown communities have been warning about for generations. I mean, I just heard somebody the other day say on radio, a Black voting activist who said, in response to a question about ICE at the polls, or basically the repressive forces of the state at the polls, she said, well, you know, that's nothing new for us when we went to the polls. What can the immigrant rights movement learn from Black struggles against policing and state violence? And do you see the possibility of these experiences actually becoming the basis for a deeper multiracial solidarity?
0: This is, I think, one of my most important points that I want to make in this book. The book that I wrote before, or put together before this one, was talking about abolition, A Police-Free World is Possible, which was a collection of interviews with abolitionists, mostly Black abolitionists, but not entirely. And when I say abolitionist, I think it's important to define that, because not everybody understands what that word means, because we associate that word with the abolition of slavery. And, you know, you can say, well, slavery is over. Many people have pointed out over the years, Angela Davis, Ruth Wilson Gilmore, et cetera, that our system of criminal justice is just an extension of slavery. Our prison industrial complex is just a new architecture of mass enslavement. And they're right. We allow the Constitution to be violated if you are somebody who's, you know, been charged with a felony and convicted of a felony and have served prison time. And you, it's okay to pay you less than minimum wage in when you're behind bars. It's essentially slave labor. And the reason why all of this is important and relevant in a book about immigration is because the enforcement mechanism that feeds the criminal justice system and feeds the prison industrial complex is policing. And policing is, you know, seen by many abolitionists as the enforcers of racial capitalism in a system where you have haves and have-nots, which is what capitalism is. Capitalism is not one where everybody benefits. It's only a few people rise to the top at the expense of the rest. Well, the rest is usually disproportionately people of color, because we never truly addressed the origins of this nation built on stolen lands by stolen hands, right? To quote my friends at the Bliss Collective, who use that term, wonderful terminology. And so we have these systemic

0: differences baked into our economy, police enforce them along racial lines, enforce racial capitalism, feed our prisons with disproportionately Black and brown people. And the abolition of that system is something that a lot of people have worked towards. And how to abolish that system? They have a very clear, elegant solution. We have to take money out of policing because policing costs a lot of money. It eats up something like a quarter to a third of most city budgets. Take it out of the things that keep us, you know, that endanger us, and put them into the things that actually address the committing of crimes, which is inequality. How do you reduce inequality? You make sure people have access to affordable housing and healthcare and food and shelter and all those basic things, right? Job training and, you know, college education, etc. So that divesting from police and investing in the things that truly keep us safe was essentially the message of defund the police, which is essentially an abolitionist framework. You can apply that exact same logic, and the Black abolitionists in Breaking ICE do, to the ICE enforcement. Because what we have done is we have, as a country, through the so-called One Big Beautiful Bill, taken money out of Medicaid and food stamps and the things that actually helped people stay alive and you know, live day to day. And we've put it into enforcement of essentially, you know, racial capitalism again. Because ICE isn't going after wealthy people. I mean, it's going after a few, you know, like the Venezuelan fiance of a Trump supporter, but by and large, it's low-income people and low-income people of color. And so, and we're, what we give up to have that enforcement is we give up, you know, millions of people kicked off of food stamps, millions of people about to be kicked off of Medicaid. And so an abolitionist framework applied to the federal government's ICE enforcement says, take money out of the things that keep us unsafe, like ICE, and put them into the things that help us thrive. And then you can go even further, right? There's been the rallying cry of the anti-war movement for years, money for schools, not for war. That is actually an abolitionist sentiment. Take money out of U.S. militarism. How much of our budget, our federal budget, that's our tax dollars, goes toward sustaining the U.S. military so that we, what, fight wars abroad, destabilize other countries so that people from those other countries come here looking for a better life, and then we pour money into ICE to oppress them and send them back? Why? What a useless waste of our resources, right? What if we took the money out of U.S. military, out of ICE, out of policing in all forms, start to divert that away from those structures into Medicare for all, into you know, public higher education, into expanding affordable housing and cooperative housing and public housing, into all of the things that would actually keep us safe. We would see crime drop. We would see levels of immigration drop. We would see wages go up. We would have no worries about how to pay for healthcare emergencies. We would start to thrive. And I, you know, I'm simplifying it. It wouldn't just be this magic bullet, but it would, and it would take time, but that's the direction we have to start going in. And so that's why in talking to Black abolitionists who have been on the front lines, who have been on the worst receiving ends of racial capitalism and the enforcement mechanisms to keep some people oppressed at the expense of other people, they have so much wisdom to offer us for how we start thinking about reversing this horrible place that we've ended up in. Because if we don't have a vision for the future we want, how do we know how to get out of this, right? We need something to aim for. How do we, you know, people, we hear people saying another world is possible. Okay, well, what's the path to, what is that other world we want? This is the other world we want, where we divest from these structures of disempowerment and enforcement and violence, and into the things that help us all thrive.
1: My final question is part of how we get there. You know, what are the paths? You're describing in this book, Breaking Ice, Sonali Kolhatkar, really a bottom-up movement of self-organizing. Many people are also working an inside game, what they would talk about. For example, Dr. Abdul El-Sayed, Sora Mamdani, many people who are going into electoral politics to try to enact the kinds of policies that you've just been talking about or working toward them. And yet the book is deeply skeptical about relying too much on our electoral system in order to do that. First of all, why? And second of all, what else is necessary in our work within elections to make sure that our demands just don't get trivialized away?
0: I mean, I don't want to undermine our electoral system. I want us to be deeply skeptical of politicians and people who we elect. We need to change the dynamic between elected officials and us. Right now, we have culturally approached elections as popularity contests. Who do I like most that I can get behind? That is the wrong approach. The dynamic should be, we set the agenda, and who do the politicians feel they can get most support from and earn our votes, right? They are public servants. They answer to us. So the minute somebody like Zohran Mamdani actually gets into office, it needs to be an oppositional relationship. We all need to be holding Mamdani accountable, meaning, okay, New Yorkers. He's seen as the people's mayor because so much of what he says is resonates with so many of us, and so much of what he's doing is resonant because he came from movements, right? So New York City, so his constituents need to hold him accountable. I'm a little bit disturbed by just how excited people continue to be. Okay, he's in office now. You can stop with putting him up on a pedestal. Is he fulfilling the promises that he made? You know, yes or no? He is fulfilling some promises. He's kind of backtracked a few others in the mind, but not too many. And so hopefully they're holding him accountable. And we need to do that as well. I mean, Abdul El Sayed, wonderfully charismatic. I am deeply disturbed by the fact that he has doubled down on calling himself a capitalist. I'm a capitalist, he says. And I'm like, that's not reading the room, in my opinion. And so I'm very skeptical of that. But I'm really glad that he is very strong on Israel and Palestine, and he is a Medicare for all proponent, right? Like, those two things are critical. So he's like for a regulated capitalism. Like, fine. Okay. But like, it rubs me the wrong way, right? Like, I'm not excited about a politician who proudly proclaims that they're capitalist, but other people might be, and that's fair. So I think we need to see electoral politics as, which is what it is. It's a tool to keep our democracy alive. How do we use that tool? We have to use it wisely. So every step of the way, we have to say, this is what we want from our democracy. Which candidate is most likely to deliver? And from that, we will pick the person who is most likely to deliver and do it conditionally. Instead of seeing elections as popularity contests, we have to see them as job interviews. Here's a person who is doing a job interview, and if we choose them, they're on probation for 4 years, and we're going to review their job every 4 years. And if they did not do what we elected them to do, kick him out and bring somebody else who will do the job right. And if we change our mindset about how we see politicians, and by that I mean enough with the I'm with her, I'm with him language and mentality, that's deeply destructive. It's very disempowering. It says to the politicians, you know, we need you more than you need us. No, they need us, right? They work for us. So instead of saying I'm with her or whoever, we have to have politicians feel vulnerable enough to say, no, I'm with this group of, I'm with this mentality. I'm with this agenda, right? This is what I stand for. I'm with the Medicare for all people. I'm with the people who want to see an end to wars. I'm with the people who want to tax the rich. That's when we have a healthy democracy. And how we do that is by keeping our movements strong during, before, and after elections, and never caving to getting behind a politician. The politician needs to get behind us. So I think that that's really, really important. So the minute you have somebody, you know, who is a democratic socialist get into office, it's not like, oh, we have a man or woman on the inside. No. Now that person works for us. We hope they'll do what we trained them to do if they came from our movements. If they don't, they might have their reasons for not. It's irrelevant. If they don't, we replace them with somebody who can. And when you change that dynamic, politicians are on notice and will find that they'll actually start doing their job more often when they realize that they're working for us. How we get there is also, you know, it's important to do things like removing money out of politics, corporate money out of politics, right? Because the reason they don't answer to us often is because we've flooded our electoral system with so much money that their true bosses are super PACs and the corporations and the rich people who fund them. And so there's ways out of that, right? We have been living in a post-Citizens United world for 20 years now. How do we overturn Citizens United? Hawaii just did it. People haven't really been paying attention to that. Hawaii, we became the first state in the nation just less than a year ago to rewrite its the state charter for corporations so that they are not allowed to interfere in elections, because states get to define what a corporation is. So if the Supreme Court won't stop corporations from flooding our electoral systems with money, states can and should just redefine what corporations are. This was the innovative idea of an activist in Montana who I've interviewed on my show, and Montanans are about to vote on something very similar. Hawaii just did it through their legislative process and were able to do it faster. So there's ways for us to do this. There's a lot of hope, but we have to know about these mechanisms of restoring our democracy. And how do we know about it? Independent journalists. And so I'm going to do a shameless plug here. I do what's called solutions journalism. My solutions journalism emphasizes Hawaii's victory, doesn't emphasize the losses, because other mainstream news outlets cover the losses. And so we are awash in information of how we're losing. What about all the ways in which we're winning and can win? You know, that's why I wrote the book, to show how we won and helped save so many people from ISIS clutches. The battle isn't over. The war isn't over. That was one battle. And there are other things that we need to pay attention to. So, you know, support independent journalists, please.
1: Absolutely. And the book is Breaking Ice, Community Defense Against State Terror and MAGA Fascism. And as we go out, Sonali Kolhatkar, tell us, what is the name of your show and where can people find it?
0: Thank you so much. It is called Rising Up with Sonali. I've spent 25 years as a broadcast journalist, and I, you know, do multimedia journalism, and I run a Substack. 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
1: Oh, that's great. And thanks again.
0: Thank you.
1: 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Robert Lovato wrote the introduction. 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I'm Francesca Rhiannon.

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0: Yeah, Art Nurse was a hero to me, a hero. I have despaired, largely despaired of heroes in these, the waning days of Babylon. How about you? You stop a kid on the street, which is a good idea anyway. You don't know what he might be up to. Arrest thyself, young Sirrah, on thy witless course. Grab him, rattle him a little bit. Say, who are your heroes, kid? And chances are they will give you the names of people that don't exist. Huh? The moldy muffin flower arrangers, whatever they're called. I can't keep track of it. Loot flypaper. What is this? Barbie. Tell me Barbie is real. Poor deformed creature. What happened to the time when heroes were flesh and blood people? What's wrong with your grandparents being heroes, or Big Bill Haywood, or Mother Jones, or Mother Bloor, on and on? See, appropriate heroes. Now, my mother, like I say, worked for the CIO. We were living in Cleveland, Ohio. We moved west in 47. She made sure that we had appropriate heroes. My mother would clip the Cleveland Plain Dealer. It was a good labor paper in its day. And take out columns and paste them in a scrapbook to trundle down to the school to share with our wee comrades. Mainly she favored bank robbers. She clipped columns about a lot of that going on. The late depression. And then there was Kid Farrow. Now Kid Farrow, we had a little book of Kid Farrow. It was harder to get info on him. He was a legendary safecracker from Chicago. And after my parents had passed on, I was out in the world. I found out that in his dotage, Kid Farrow was interviewed by the great Studs.
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0: and we are black men. 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
1: Dr. Gerald Horn is the John Jay and Rebecca Moore's Chair of History and American Studies at the University of Houston. His research addresses issues of race, internationalism, politics, civil rights, and the global connection between developments in Asia, Africa, the United States, and Europe. In the last 2 years, Dr. Horn has penned several books focusing on the Americas, Race to the Revolution, the U.S. and Cuba during slavery and Jim Crow, the Counter-Revolution of 1776, Slave Resistance and the Origins of the United States of America, Confronting Black Jacobins, the United States, the Haitian Revolution, and the Origins of the Dominican Republic, Negro Comrades of the Crown, African Americans in the British Empire Fight the U.S. Before Emancipation, and his most recent book, which is The Apocalypse of Settler Colonialism, The Roots of Slavery, White Supremacy, and Capitalism in 17th Century North America and the Caribbean. He is the author of more than 30 books and 100 scholarly articles in review. Gerald, thanks for joining Africa Today.
2: Well, thank you for inviting me.
1: Good. We so rarely see you in person. What brings you out to the Bay Area?
2: I'm working on a number of projects, one on the 1500s, and so therefore I'm looking at Sir Francis Drake's arrival in this part of the world in 1579, where he claimed this area for London, and another book on boxing and organized crime and racism.
1: Okay, and where is the boxing one set? Is it set in the contemporary era? Is it set with Joe Louis and Sonny Liston in that era?
2: Well, I've just begun, so I haven't set the chronology, but certainly it'll go from the late 19th century probably up at least to the 1960s, if not beyond. There's a lot of good records, believe it or not, on boxing. Because you had a state body that regulated matches. And therefore, in those records, there's a lot about corruption and organized crime. And I mean, boxing in some ways, as I'm going to tell the story, is really like a metaphor for capitalism in the sense that the gross exploitation, suffering brain damage just to get a paycheck.
1: Okay. But there must be another layer that's difficult to get at, which is a discussion about the links between government and corruption and mafia-like organizations.
2: Oh, yeah. I mean, it's some of it. And then, of course, there's the question of which I've dealt – I'm doing a book on music now. And there I'm pursuing a theme that's similar to the boxing book in the sense that at a certain point, you have these black organized crime factions arise to challenge the Italian and Jewish-dominated organized crime factions that are prominent in terms of nightclubs where the music we call jazz is played. But, of course, what happens is that the political authorities crack down more heavily on the black organized crime factions than they did on their Euro-American counterparts, which, of course, exposes the point that should have been obvious, which is that oftentimes we have some of our friends tell us, well, you know, we need to be building businesses and, you know, this politics is secondary. But if you build a business and don't have any influence politically, the politics will crush your business.
1: Is this soul music you're looking at or jazz? Or
2: it's more the latter.
1: Okay.
2: Yeah. Yeah, looking at the origins, I'm willing to accept that the new music is developed in New Orleans for various reasons, although I'm not opposed to a kind of candelabra theory, that is to say it's developing in a number of different places, including perhaps San Francisco at the same time period for different reasons. But I'm willing to accept New Orleans as the birthplace.
1: Okay. And how far are you going back with that, with the music?
2: The late 19th century. Because I think you can't pinpoint the birth of this new music in the late 19th century for a number of different reasons in New Orleans, if you accept that theory. That is to say that the great tradition of opera and music in New Orleans and the so-called free Negro population, the fact that New Orleans was occupied by the Union Army quite early in the Civil War, and a number of instruments were dumped in New Orleans that the Africans then got access to. And I think that creates this stew that leads to the development of this new music.
1: Mm-hmm. Am I right in the intro here where, I mean, I look back to the listing of the books that you've written over the last few years. I was looking basically at 2014 and 2015, and it seems as if there's been more emphasis on issues of African Americans, capitalism, issues in the Western Hemisphere. Is that accurate or no?
2: Yeah, that's accurate. You know, in the last year I did that book on William Patterson, one of San Francisco's favorite sons.
1: Right.
2: And then I did this book on the Black Press, the Rise of the Associated Negro Press. And then this book, Facing the Rising Sun, African Americans, Japan, and the Rise of Afro-Asian Solidarity as well.
1: Mm-hmm. Tell us, before we go the direction of the book that we have in front of us, which is The Apocalypse of Settler Colonialism, The Roots of Slavery, White Supremacy, and Capitalism in the 17th Century North America and the Caribbean. Tell us a bit about we were talking about that in the studio, the Afro-Asian, Rising Sun, African American, Japan, and the Rise of Afro. I mean, I think some people know about perhaps the Nation of Islam and the challenges it had in the 1940, 41, and the threats that came to them. But you're talking earlier than that.
2: Yeah. As you know, Japan goes into two centuries of self-imposed isolation as the slave trade is rising, because there are scattered incidents of Japanese being enslaved, particularly as the Spanish move into the Philippines in the 1500s. And that is Japan is forced open in 1853 by the Yankees, by the U.S. And there's this fear that what had befallen Hong Kong and was befalling China, that is to say, a kind of neocolonialism would befall Japan, and so therefore it rushes into this helter-skelter development leading to the decline of feudalism, the rise of capitalism. And so by the 1890s, Japan is a full-fledged imperialist state rampaging through China. It defeats Russia in 1905, which Du Bois, Ho Chi Minh, Nehru, even Sun Yat-sen, the Chinese hero, see as a turning point in the struggle against white supremacy and colonialism. And that attracts the dedicated attention of many black Americans who see Japan as their favorite nation. And it's not just the Nation of Islam. On the cover of my book is a picture of Du Bois during his visit to Japan in the 1930s. And this culminates during World War II. You know that Japan bombs Pearl Harbor, Hawaii. And then, of course, on December 7th, 1941. And then before that, as the United States had ousted the Kingdom of Hawaii in the 1890s, this was in the midst of the Kingdom of Hawaii trying to effectuate an alliance with Japan. Even to this very day, the plurality of citizens in the archipelago of Hawaii are of Japanese origin, which is a legacy of that project by the Kingdom of Hawaii. But in any case, the United States and Japan goes to war. The black Americans are very sympathetic, to put it mildly, to Tokyo, which puts enormous pressure on the United States because they have this age-old problem of the black Americans allying with the antagonists of Washington. And November 1942 in East St. Louis, Illinois, you have black Americans in uniform, military uniform, armed, engaging in drills, anticipating a Japanese invasion of North America that they're going to join on behalf of.
1: You're going to join the Japanese.
2: That's right, absolutely. But they're all rolled up.
1: And that's in St. Louis.
2: East St. Louis.
1: East St. Louis.
2: Across the river, across the Mississippi. And they're rolled up. And, you know, it's not just the Nation of Islam. It's Morris Science Temple. You have all these different black nationalist formations that are pro-Tokyo. But then, of course, they're all jailed, and then Japan is subjected to an atomic bombing and becomes an ally in the United States, which reduces its possibility of being seen as this sort of lodestar to fight white supremacy and U.S. imperialism. And that it is interesting. You still hear this term Asiatic black man being
1: True.
2: Evoked by the so-called conscious rappers. Although I'm not even sure if they're aware of the heritage of that term, the etymology of the term going back to the 1930s when many of the black nationalists would say, you know, we're Asiatic, we're not Africans, you know, because Africa was colonized except for Ethiopia, perhaps Liberia, and was not seen as sufficiently robust like Japan was, which was challenging, or at least was thought to be challenging, Washington and the European powers.
1: Mm-hmm. One more question before we jump into your book. is it always a problem from your research that when African Americans become involved in international affairs, that it becomes a bit, what's the word we say, dicey? Whether it's Malcolm X and his visits to Africa, whether it's situations like Donald McHenry, who booted out for his statements, or Andrew Young, I believe, about statements. Is it always dicey when African Americans get involved beyond the borders in international affairs, or is that too much of a generalization?
2: No. I mean, it's the third rail for black politics, because it's like going back to slavery. Why should you ally with your slave masters, for example? You should ally with the enemy of your slave masters. And that underlying current is still with us, although I'm afraid to say that since the post-1954 dispensation, that is to say the agonizing retreat from the most horrid aspects of Jim Crow, that consciousness amongst many of our leaders and organizations has dissipated. But the underlying current is still prevalent. The underlying current being that there's a suspicion that the black Americans will ally with the antagonists of Washington.
1: Is that true?
2: It's not as true today as it once was, but it seems to me as long as you have all of these police killings and people being barred from Starbucks and being detained at Yale, even though you're a student there, that ultimately it will dawn on people that perhaps you need some global alliances. Because, I mean, particularly when you have these elite elements talking about the rise of fascism in the United States. And so if that proves out, there are not going to be that many alternatives but to turn to the international arena. And hopefully it won't take fascism in order to bring that realization home.
1: Okay, we'll get to that. Your newest book, I believe your newest book, The Apocalypse of Settler Colonialism, The Roots of Slavery, White Supremacy, and Capitalism, 17th Century North America and the Caribbean. Explain the title to us, and at the same time, talk a bit about why your work over the last 2 years has focused a lot around these topics. They're different, but around these topics.
2: Well, first of all, I think that, sadly, it's a failure in the U.S. left not to have popularized the term settler colonialism, because obviously that's the project that has unfolded in North America. I mean, it's a classic case of settler colonialism. But instead, I think too many of our friends on the left, they've really fallen for the propaganda line that you had this grand revolution in 1776, admittedly incomplete, which is like calling apartheid incomplete because they didn't extend rights to the Africans. You could see apartheid as an incomplete reform. I mean, it's really ludicrous. And so what I'm trying to do in some of this works on slavery is to really to expose that canard. And this book begins in the 1600s when England is a minor power on the fringes of Europe. In fact, in the book I'm working on now, in the 1500s, I point out that in the 1500s, not only is England a minor power, but it's allying with Africans. It's allying with the Moroccans, for example, against the Spanish and the Portuguese, for example. I mean, that's the context in which Othello, the Shakespearean character, arises, a very sensitive and humane look at an African person in the context of English society. But by the end of the 1600s, England is a major power on its way to superpower status, a status that it retains until the 20th century when Japan and Germany batter it from pillar to post, and by that time it's passed on the baton to its revolting spawn, the United States of America, which has carried that dominance of the Anglosphere into the 21st century, although there are obvious signs that that dominance is coming to a halt in the 21st century. But in any case, the reason why England goes from a minor power in the early 1600s to a major power by the latter 1600s is slavery and the slave trade. And as I tell the story, the turning point there to telescope many facts in a complex skein of events comes in 1655 with England ousting Spain from Jamaica, which opens up more land for poor English and Irish and Scottish settlers. And it leads to the sugar boom. And of course, we can go into how that happens if you're interested, which creates enormous wealth for London. Money is pouring into the coffers. And this is not only because sugar is used to sweeten tea and coffee. It's seen as a marker of sophistication. It's seen as, in some circles, as a kind of miracle drug, not unlike tobacco, which, of course, now has a rather bad reputation, just like sugar has a bad reputation in 2018. And with that enormous wealth, then England is able to build more ships to enchain more Africans, and then the ships require workers, and then who would get wages, and creates this virtuous circle for the rise of capitalism. And, of course, the African slave trade is one of the most profitable enterprises known to humankind. It was not unusual for one to invest $1 and get $1,700 back. And of course, there are those today who would kill their firstborn for a 1,700% profit, and so let alone enslave some African they didn't know. And with the money pouring into the coffers of London, not only slave ships are able to be built, and banks arise to finance these voyages, and insurance companies to guard against shipboard insurrections, which were quite frequent by the enslaved Africans, and the warships as well, which allows England to oust the Dutch, the rising power at that particular time. In fact, if we had talked in 1650, it would be suspected that by 2018, instead of an African sitting in what is now California speaking English, we'd be sitting here speaking Dutch. But of course, what happens with the rise of England, they beat the Dutch into the ground, oust the Dutch from Manhattan, and what are now the mid-Atlantic states of the United States of America, leading to decades, if not centuries, of eclipse for the Dutch. And then by 1672, you have the systematizing of the Royal African Company, that is to say, the African slave trade under the thumb of the monarch. And, of course,
1: why does England... Because you spent some time in there talking about treaties and dates, the Treaty of 1648, a number of other things. Share something with us about the inter-European dynamics, this struggle between, as you're pointing it now, between England and the Dutch. But there are other countries that are involved in part of that picture.
2: Well, the Iberians have the first mover's advantage. That is to say, the country we now call Spain, obviously, every school child knows that they financed the Genoan, or what we would call the Italian, Christopher Columbus, in his voyage in 1492. Of course, Portugal has a kind of first mover's advantage as well. As early as the 1440s, Portugal had been enslaving Africans even before Columbus. And then, of course, we have to discuss the Ottoman Turks, who rule a good deal of North Africa. And in fact, in terms of the chronology of the book at hand, the Ottoman Turks are a major player, because it was in 1683 that the Ottoman Turks were stopped at the gates of Vienna, which leads to their eclipse. Now, look, in the last few minutes, we've spoken about the eclipse of three major empires, the Dutch, the Spanish, and the Ottoman Turks, and that helps to propel London forward. Because when the English, and to an extent the French as well, were sailing southward to enchain and ensnare Africans, they ran the risk of being enchained and ensnared themselves off the coast of North Africa by the Ottoman Turks and then sold into the slave markets of Turkey. And in fact, that bedevils even the United States as late as the 19th century. You know, the marine hymn, "From the Halls of Montezuma to the Shores of Tripoli." That is to say, you have U.S. nationals as late as the 19th century still being enchained and ensnared by the Ottoman Turks. But certainly it goes into eclipse by 1683. And then, of course, in 1688, you have the so-called Glorious Revolution, as it's called, whereas I tell the story, among other things, the monarch's wings are clipped, leading to the figurehead status of today's Queen Elizabeth and Prince Charles, not least because the rising merchant class wants in on the lucrative nature of the African slave trade. And so to step back for a second, as I said in the little piece in the current issue of the American Historical Review just out, if you look at these profound transformations in the Anglosphere. 1683, the Glorious Revolution, 1776, the revolt against British rule, leading to formation of the United States of America, which I argue in the Counter-Revolution book is driven by slavery. 1836, Texas secedes from Mexico because Mexico in the 1820s had moved towards abolition of slavery under President Vicente Guerrero, a president of African descent, 180 years before the election of Barack Hussein Obama. And then 1861, with the Confederate States of America seceding from the United States. All of these incidents are transformative events, if you like, driven by the desire to keep Africans enchained. And so we shouldn't be shocked and surprised that in 2018, there's this still continuing persecution and pulverizing and battering. What's surprising is that even people who consider themselves radical, oftentimes their analysis tends to see this as almost coincidental or
1: accidental. That was kind of my question. You were saying that it's not surprising where we find ourselves in 2018, but I'm kind of asking you here, because sometimes the events that you're talking about now, this kind of the whole system of the relationship between settler colonial, it almost seems from the textbook presentation to be kind of haphazard.
2: Right. Right.
1: You're contesting that.
2: Of course. I mean that's the looniest ideas as Looney Tunes. I can understand why people might take that point of view, because perhaps they haven't thought it through, or perhaps they've fallen victim to Yankee propaganda. I don't know. You'd have to ask them. But certainly it hardly passes the giggle test to take that point of view that what's happening to black people today is some sort of accident. It's some sort of coincidence, as opposed to the logical working out of centuries of slavery and exploitation. I mean, for example, as I've said, whenever I have a microphone put in my face, in what is now the United States, in the antebellum period, the pre-Civil War period, you basically had three factions amongst Euro-Americans. Now, understandably, there are those who tend to stress the John Brown faction, you know, radical abolitionism, you know, organized to overthrow slavery through force of arms. Well, they're really a minority. The two dominant factions are the pro-slavery faction led by George Washington, continued by Jefferson Davis, the head of the so-called Confederate States of America, and the white man's country faction, which is oftentimes mischaracterized as anti-slavery, but they want to get rid of slavery and the Negroes, basically. Like when Oregon comes into the Union in the 1850s, it says no Negroes allowed, which is one of the reasons why Portland, Oregon today has one of the smallest black populations of any major U.S. city. And you see the white man's country faction then impose Jim Crow, which is a kind of internal exile for the black population. And then you see it working out with the Starbucks incident in Philadelphia a few weeks ago, which is there are these spaces where we're not supposed to enter, or where the student at Yale is being detained by the police because it was – this is working out of this old Jim Crow white man's country mentality. And so there are organic roots of this, but the problem in the United States is that it's very difficult to get to the organic roots, because even the left is sort of mesmerized by this idea that you had this grand revolution that created these democratic rights as embodied in the Bill of Rights and all of the rest. Mm-hmm. And so
1: apocalypse, I was looking at the word last night. I was trying to be clear on how you're using here, because essentially it means like massive destruction.
2: Oh, yeah.
1: And so when you say apocalypse of settler colonialism, the roots of slavery, what are you saying with the title there, Gerald?
2: What I'm saying, look at the Native American population. I mean, by any measure, and even mainstream historians acknowledge this, they were subjected to genocide. And that's what's remarkable about the United States. Here you have a country built on genocide, and yet you still have people who consider themselves radical, consider that this project that emerged was worth it. And it seems to me that if you can rationalize genocide, you can rationalize anything, basically. I mean, if you can justify genocide, you can justify just about anything. And it's not surprising that now you have people sort of rationalizing, justifying the election and ongoing escapades of the 45th U.S. president. And then look what happened to Africa and the Africans as a result of settler colonialism. Not only millions dying in the Middle Passage, that is to say, crossing the Atlantic in the bottom of slave ships, but look what happens to Africa as a result. The analogy I use in these pages of this book, imagine what would happen if in the 21st century, China, you know, the bête noire, the enemy du jour, suddenly from Seattle to San Diego would start showing up and snatching the healthiest and the hardiest and the brightest and the brainiest and dragging them across the Pacific
1: to work in China.
2: To work in China. I mean, that would be devastating for the San Francisco Bay Area, although, you know, given all the anti-Silicon Valley propaganda I hear since I've been out here, people might say, it's not a bad idea.
1: On this question, you know, when you're talking, I was reading another book at the same time. We often talk about the peace of Europe and the Americas, and we'll keep going towards the Caribbean and the Americas. But the peace about Asia.
2: Mm-hmm.
1: Tie that in, because some of the reading I was doing was talking about the silver and other resources that came from the Americas that came to Europe were desperately needed, were important mm-hmm. to Europe's relationship with Asia.
2: Mm-hmm.
1: So I'm trying to get it beyond the triangle trade.
2: Sure. Well, it's interesting. Now you're forcing me to get into my 1500s book, which I haven't completed, obviously, since I just started. But one of the things that I'm looking at now, you know, 1588 is a real turning point for England, because that's when the Spanish Armada is stopped from its invasion of England. Of course, the Spanish are being assisted by their co-religionists in Ireland, that is to say, Catholics in Ireland, because this is in the context of this Protestant-Catholic split. Well, at the same time, the Spanish, who are overly ambitious, you might compare them to the U.S. imperialism, at the same time, they're contemplating an invasion of China from their base in the Philippines in 1588. The Spanish Empire is a classic case of imperial overstretch. These empires, they begin to think they can do anything. So Spain is going to invade England at the same time it's going to invade China. And in fact, the defeat in England helps to guarantee the defeat in China. But what's interesting is that if you look at the rise of England in the 1500s, they're basically a parasite on a parasite. I mean, the parasite is Spain, which is looting the Aztecs and the Incas and enslaving Africans and generating this tremendous amount of wealth. You mentioned silver, for example. And then the ships would often stop in Havana, another Spanish possession, quote unquote, on their way to the coffers in what we now call Spain. And then you would have Queen Elizabeth's pirates, including Sir Francis Drake. I've noticed that a number of institutions in this area are still named after him, would then pounce on these Spanish vessels groaning with wealth, looted and plundered from the indigenous of the Africa, the Americas, and then bring it to London, and that leads to the primitive accumulation of capital that then allows, by the early 1600s, England to start its own settler colonies in Virginia, for example, and then moving on to New England, for example. The fabled 13 colonies amongst the eastern seaboard of North America. So these are all parasitical ventures. These are all gangster-like ventures. Which is one of the reasons why in 2018, I mean, the term gangster, we use it as a noun and a verb. I mean, it's because that's the culture that helped to build these settler colonial projects.
1: Mm-hmm. You were raising the point. You were talking about this rising merchant class. I think you've talked about it in some of your previous texts. Interested in placing the Dutch West Indies companies, the Royal African Company in that context, how does that evolve? What is that in response to, and how does that work? Yes.
2: Well, first of all, Sir Francis Drake, for example, who is considered a hero to this very day in London, and one could even say the San Francisco Bay Area for that matter, his piratical ventures were basically they were systematic. These were joint stock enterprises whereby you would make an investment in Sir Francis Drake and his sea dogs, and then get a return, and that helps to create the foundation for a rising merchant class that then expands into slavery. Now, keep in mind that even though you have John Hawkins in the 1500s in England, who was a slave trader, the English really don't enter the slave trade full force until maybe the 1640s or the 1650s. And in fact, in the Apocalypse book, I talk about these incidents where those who were involved in snatching human beings from Africa are being upbraided and castigated by certain English leaders. And of course, that quickly changes. The scent of wealth leads to an alteration of consciousness with regard to the propriety of enchaining and ensnaring and enslaving Africans. And then that amount, that wealth, and then is, of course, as noted, is poured into the sugar trade. Now, I mentioned 1655 a moment or two ago as a turning point in terms of
1: Jamaica. You mentioned right.
2: Exactly. The English ousting the Spanish from Jamaica. But, of course, the precursor to that is 1654, when the Dutch had temporarily ousted the Portuguese from Brazil. And the Protestant powers, the Dutch and the English in the first instance, they're scrappy underdogs. The Catholics have first mover's advantage. And as a matter of fact, you know, Spain and Portugal, you may recall with the Tordesillas line, they get the Pope to say that the Portuguese control this side of the line, the Spanish control this side of the line. If the Protestant powers sail into these waters, that's illegal. And they can be arrested, detained, executed. Well, so what happens is that 1492 is not only Columbus sailing the ocean blue, it's the final ouster of the Muslims from ruling Spain, which they had done for hundreds of years. And it's also the onset of the expulsion of the Jewish population from the Iberian Peninsula and the onset of the Inquisition, where you have to convert to Catholicism or be tortured or die. And so the scrappy underdogs, particularly the Dutch, one of the ways they rise to power is by opening their doors to the Jewish population fleeing the Iberian Peninsula. The Ottoman Turks do the same thing. The Muslims do the same thing to a certain degree. And so with the 1654, with the Portuguese pushing the Dutch out of Brazil, there's a justifiable fear amongst the Jewish population who had followed the Dutch into Brazil that they would again be tortured and executed if they don't convert to Catholicism. They had had experience in developing sugar out of the enslaved labor of Africans. And so when they're pushed out of Brazil, another Protestant power, the English, opened their doors in Jamaica to that population arriving there, and they do in full force. I should also say that
1: The Jewish population
2: fleeing Brazil, Jewish merchant population fleeing Brazil, Jewish plantation population.
1: And so the Dutch are in northern Brazil a brief period of time before they're into Aruba and Suriname and other places.
2: Right. And so this Jewish population not only flee to Jamaica, many of them wind up in Manhattan, for example, because, of course, you have the Dutch in Manhattan, and then by 1664 you have the English controlling Manhattan. As this, you know, first of all, the English are supporting the Dutch in their struggle against the Spanish because there had been this domination of what we now call the Netherlands by the Spanish from the late 16th century forward, and the English are supporting their co-religionists, the Protestants. But then, as I describe it in the book, it's like fattening the sheep for slaughter in the sense that they're pumping up the Dutch, and then they deliver a knockout blow to the Dutch in 1664. But by that time, you have the Jewish population that had fled from the Iberian Peninsula to the Netherlands, to Brazil, then to Jamaica, and then to Manhattan.
1: Mm-hmm. How much, we're speaking with Dr. Gerald Horn. He is a John Jay and Rebecca Moore's Chair of History and American Studies at the University of Houston. His research addresses issues of race, internationalism, politics, civil rights, and the global connections between development in Asia, Africa, the United States, and Europe. We're talking today around Dr. Horn's book, his most recent book, which is entitled The Apocalypse of Settler Colonialism, The Roots of Slavery, White Supremacy, and Capitalism in 17th Century North America and the Caribbean. And over the last four years, Dr. Horn has penned a number of books on this issue of race and resistance and 1776, the Haitian Revolution, the Negro Comrades of the Crown, African Americans in the period of the American Revolution, the United States and Cuba. And this is a piece of his work tied to all of his other work, but certainly part of that. And it is out on Monthly Review Press, and he writes for a number of other journals and scholarly articles. And he's talking with us today about his textbook and about a number of other issues. This role of sugar, the role that we have there, we want to keep working our way into the Caribbean, but the role of sugar, the origins of sugar, obviously, the early plantations in the Mediterranean and West Africa. Share with us how that becomes such a factor in the development of the colonies.
2: Well, first of all, there's a looming demographic debacle for the European settlers in the Caribbean, because they're grossly outnumbered by the Africans, sometimes at a rate of 9 to 1, 10 to 1, 15 to 1, 20 to 1. Now, finally, that demographic debacle explodes with the Haitian Revolution, 1791 to 1804, when the Africans kick out the settlers, many of whom, of course, flee to New Orleans and Savannah and Charleston, and take over and start ruling themselves. But before that, you have a number of important developments important for the evolution of settler colonialism. One is that I'm trying to track down a very elusive concept, which is this construction of whiteness. Militarized identity politics is the term I use to describe it. That is to say that how was it that those who were warring on the shores of Europe, English versus Irish, English versus Welsh, English versus Scots, British versus French, British versus German, German versus Russian, Russian versus Pole, Serb versus Croat, Greek versus Macedonian, Northern Italian versus Southern Italian, Protestant versus Catholic, Christian versus Jewish, all of a sudden when they cross the Atlantic, they're magically transmuted into this new politics of identity, this new identity politics called whiteness. And obviously, this is very important to the construction of settler colonialism because we're talking about relatively small countries. I mean, Britain today has a population of about 60 million. California, which has a population of about 40 million, has just surpassed Britain on the chart of leading economic powers. California is number 5. Britain is now number 6. The time we're talking about, English population is in the single digits in the millions. So they have these ambitious pretensions of controlling a good deal of North America, India, the Caribbean, et cetera. They don't have enough soldiers and settlers to tie down these rambunctious indigenous populations and rampaging Africans. And inexorably, it seems to me, that leads to expanding the base for settler colonists by having this organic evolution of this new concept of whiteness, whereby you don't have to be English. And, of course, it helps to curb the contradictions between those who have been warring on the shores of Europe. I mean, you know, the English and the Irish, rather than fighting each other, they can join hands to exploit the indigenous population and the Africans. Now, I understand why those who are defined as white in North America find that concept a little unsettling, because they would like to have this idea, which I understand, which is, you know, black and white.
1: You understand them.
2: Right, yeah. I mean, you know.
1: What are you going to do with the rampaging Africans?
2: Well, also, they see that what I'm saying now is sort of contrary to what we need in 2018, which is interracial unity.
1: Let me take a piece from what you're saying. I want you to go back on this discussion about whiteness. In fact, it's interesting that you raise that because that was one of the places I marked in the book. I rarely mark a place in the book and then read it back to someone because they wrote it. Such practices established a cross-class alliance between and among European settlers who bonded on the basis of racial identity politics, that is, whiteness and white supremacy, and the looting of all those not so endowed.
2: Right.
1: This practice extended to 1776 and its aftermath, and arguably has its latest expression, at least in terms of underlying premise and intent, in the United States in November of 2016. Post-1676, it was evident that settlements and the new nation that succeeded them were being constructed as a white man's country, effectively the first

0: rampaging Africans, because as you know, by 1739, you have Stono's Rebellion, where the Africans, who are mostly Angolans, are aligning with the Spanish in neighboring Florida. And of course, many of the Angolan Africans speak Portuguese, which has commonalities with Spanish. Many of the Angolan Africans are Catholic, like their co-religionists in Florida. And then they try to overthrow, jointly overthrow the English settlements and what is, excuse me, the British settlements in what is now South Carolina. But I think that to fast forward to November 2016, which I thought was the import of your question,
1: right.
0: Many folks find the numbers and the math of November 2016 difficult to accept. That is to say that for more than a half century now, those defined as white and Dixie have voted for the GOP across class lines, 9-1. It's an amazing cross-class coalition. If you think about it for a nanosecond, that in Mississippi, the poor defined as white and the rich defined as white all vote for the same political party. And that particular descriptor also holds true from the Atlantic to the Pacific. Generally, the GOP wins that vote 57-43, with variation in places like Boston, for example. You know, in California, there's a lot of talk, as you know, about the Republicans perhaps not having a candidate on the ballot in November for governor or Senate. And Republicans, of course, are the party of whiteness. And California happens to be the place where you have a minority defined as white. And as a matter of fact, you could see a lot of U.S. politics based upon, especially the anti-immigrant hysteria. It's really trying to ensure that California is not replicated from the Atlantic to the Pacific. It's trying to revive the idea of the white man's country, because if you don't have a white majority, it's very difficult to have conservative politics that then tend to benefit those who are defined as white. And so, therefore, you could see the anti-choice hysteria as well. You can interpret that as being all about making sure that women defined as white are forced to have babies, for example, to increase the number of nationals that are defined as white. So this whole idea of the white man's country, it has very deep roots, but because people either do not look at the history or are unfamiliar with the history, they're somewhat lost in trying to work their way through the thicket of contemporary U.S. politics and trying to understand this Trump phenomenon, which now Madeleine Albright, in her latest book, Fascism a Warning, is telling us that is tipping towards fascism. But, of course, her mistake is not realizing that any country that is built upon genocide against Native Americans and mass enslavement of Africans obviously could tip towards fascism.
2: Escalate this to the bigger stage, which is the stage I usually talk to you about, which is the international stage,
0: mm-hmm.
2: This notion of whiteness as a sociio-political construct.
0: Well,
2: is that dangerous?
0: No. I mean,
2: I'm trying to find out from you who the allies then are of African Americans.
0: Well, it's interesting. I mean, if you look at the last page of that book, I speak to that question, where I say something to the effect that rather than debating the American Civil Liberties Union about the quote rights unquote of fascists in North America, we should be conferring with real or potential allies in Beijing, Moscow, Havana.
2: You've always said that, though. I mean,
0: absolutely.
2: You've never not said that, Joe.
0: Absolutely. And this crisis with China is very serious and real, and it's getting more dangerous by the moment. I mean, the United States is on the verge of driving into liquidation ZTE, which is a major Chinese telecommunications giant. It's almost as if China was manipulating the destruction of AT&T or Verizon, for example. That's the seriousness of what we're talking about. There's an impending trade war. There are Chinese vessels and U.S. vessels engaged in contestation in the South China Sea. At the same time, the United States, it reminds me of the Spanish Empire in 1588, is also challenging Russia

0: at the same time. There are credible allegations about the United States supporting armed fascist battalions in Ukraine. Of course, Michael Cohen, the Trump fixer, has organic ties to those elements in Ukraine, interestingly enough, as does Chrystia Freeland, the equivalent of the Canadian foreign minister in Ottawa. So, and then, of course, the United States is alienating its European allies because it's really flexing its muscles. You know, it treats Chancellor Merkel with utter disrespect. It's engaging this rather transparent attempt to split the European Union by cozying up to Paris as it bashes Berlin.
1: But where do African Americans and African people throughout the diaspora fit into this? I mean, it's not as if there aren't serious issues in among Afro-Colombians, even though there's apparently a peace agreement, mm-hmm. in among Haitians, among the militarization, the war that's going on in the DRC. Where do African Americans and people who stand for human rights generally, where do we fit in? I mean, are we in the same position we were in 1776?
0: In a sense, yes. I mean, I think...
1: I was hopeful you weren't going to say that, Gerald.
0: Why is that?
1: Well, I just hope you're going to say something else. Give us a little space here.
0: Oh, I see. No, what I mean by that, to be more specific, is that I think our organizations and individuals and groups, we should be conferring, as I said, with our peers and potential allies in Beijing, Moscow, Havana, Tehran, for example. There has been talk that the African Union would have a diaspora wing. I keep reading these articles. Sometimes they say they have it. Sometimes they say they don't have it. But in any case, we should be pushing to make sure that we have representation within the African Union headquartered in Addis Ababa, because there's some very exciting developments, as you know more than most, that are taking place on the African continent with regard to the African Continental Free Trade Association, for example, with regard to the growth of Ethiopian Airlines, which has become a Pan-African airline, knitting the entire continent together. For reasons political and economic, because I know we have this economic lobby in our community, we should be associating ourselves with these efforts. And I think that helps to give us a leverage against our antagonists right here at home. I mean, I think one of the most exciting developments that's taking place in recent years in the United States is the parents of Michael Brown, the slain Ferguson, Missouri teenager, going to the human rights folk in Geneva. And then that leads to human rights delegations from the United Nations touring our communities, preparing reports. And that's just the first step. I mean, see, part of the problem is I think, number one, I'm not sure if we have the organizational heft to take advantage of these opportunities. And part of the problem is the NAACP, which for the last 50, 60, 70 years has, of course, descended into a kind of liberalism, and I don't mean that as a compliment, and as you know, broke with the radical leaders, Robeson, William Patterson of San Francisco, for example, even bashed Martin Luther King because of his opposition to the Vietnam War. But obviously that was a wrong-headed approach. In fact, when I spoke in Detroit a few weeks ago, I suggested that Detroit, which probably raises more for the NAACP than any other city, with their Freedom Fund dinner, that they should press the NAACP to make a formal apology to the family of Paul Robeson for turning their back on him and inviting his granddaughter, Susan, to come to their July convention to receive this apology. To me, that would be a grand first step into reversing not only this downward spiral in which we now find ourselves, but also rectifying to the extent we can some of the egregious errors of history.
1: I know, Gerald, nobody wants to be told that we're in the same place that we were in 1776. But when you look at the African continent, you see since the Arab Spring or African uprising, whatever you want to call it, the way in which the major powers, France, et cetera, have militarized Africa, moved in Africa, it sounds like there's an apocalypse going on in terms of resources and nation states. From the West towards the African continent.
0: Well, there's a lot of interesting developments taking place. I mean, you mentioned France, for example. I think part of the bromance between Macron and Macron and Trump is based upon this mutual attempt to exploit Africa, as represented by their intervention in Mali, for example.
1: Exactly.
0: But it's not just France whose pretensions to being a major power basically rest upon its exploitation of West Africa in particular. You know, the Turks have returned to Africa, not only in terms of North Africa, where they had been dominant for centuries, but also to Somalia. President Erdogan has been one of the few major leaders who's visited Mogadishu, and they've set up shop there. And interestingly enough, it's tying into Gulf politics, because when Qatar, the founders of Al Jazeera, were blockaded by the Saudis, coming to the rescue were not only the Iranians, but the Turks. And now Qatar is involved with the Turks in Somalia, whereas the Saudis and the UAE are involved on the other side. In other words, the Turks are trying to prop up the Mogadishu-based regime, whereas the Saudis and the UAE are pushing Somaliland, which, as you know, has seceded from the larger Somalia. So, and then, of course, you have the traditional exploiters. Britain, for example, still plays a major role. And then, of course, there's the country that gets pulses racing when you mention it in terms of Africa, China and Africa, which gets outsized attention. But to an extent, it's understandable, because this One Belt, One Road initiative, and particularly the Chinese role in Ethiopia, which is part of the One Belt, One Road initiative, is very significant. You have a lot of low-cost, low-wage manufacturing from Asia that's moving now to Ethiopia, a straight shot across the Indian Ocean to Asia. And part of the conflict that we're facing right now with regard to Iran ties precisely into this One Belt, One Road initiative, because Iran is a major linchpin in the One Belt, One Road initiative. China is investing heavily in the natural gas fields and the oil fields of Iran. With this boycott that Mr. Trump is initiating against Iran, and you can expect these European saps to fall in line, even though they're going to take a real haircut, financial haircut, as a result. I'm speaking of Total, of France, Royal Dutch Shell, not to mention the German enterprises. You're going to see a greater explosion of Chinese investment in Iran, which is, at the same time, is going to increase tensions with Washington, that is to say Beijing, Washington, and also increase tensions with Tehran, because the idea in Washington is to have regime change, a collapse of the regime. But if China's propping up the regime, that helps to limit that particular possibility, which then helps to escalate global tensions. Now, obviously, where does the black population? Obviously, we should be standing with Iran and China, certainly not with Donald J. Trump, who's trying to lead the international community over the cliff in a failing effort to rescue the Anglosphere and to continue what had begun in the 1600s with the rise of London, continue it forevermore throughout the 21st century.
1: We've been speaking with Dr. Gerald Horn, the John J. and Rebecca Moore Chair of History and American Studies at the University of Houston. Take a look at his most recent book, The Apocalypse of Settler Colonialism, The Roots of Slavery, White Supremacy, and Capitalism in 17th Century North America and the Caribbean. It's on Monthly Review Press. I'd also encourage you to take a look back at all of his texts are good, and we all have favorites. But certainly over the last 2-3 years, Dr. Horn has spent a lot of time talking about slave resistance to 1776. Essentially what he's been doing is rethinking the narrative that we have about history and giving us some new tools to think about the past and the way forward. Gerald, thanks so much.
0: Thank you for inviting me.

0: have to do in this world is keep track of the people that you owe. I think of Lucy Parsons. Lucy Parsons from the Haymarket. Why, her husband Albert was a Confederate lieutenant from Texas, and she was a black woman from Waco. And they got married, if you can believe that, at the end of the war, Civil War. She had seen her kin lynched from a lamppost down there. So they couldn't live there together. They moved to Chicago, where they became organizers, anarchist organizers. They organized a big demonstration for the 8-hour day in 1886, a Haymarket demonstration. A bomb was thrown, and people were killed. Well, Albert Parsons and some others, they were framed up on that, and they were executed by the state of Illinois, political prisoners. Lucy lived well up into this century, well into the century, died in 1940. One time, she was speaking at a big May Day rally back in the Haymarket in the middle 1930s. She was incredibly old. She was led carefully up to the rostrum. Multitude of people there. She had her hair tied back in a tight white bun. Her face a mass of deeply incised lines, deep-set, beady black eyes. She was the image of everybody's great-grandmother. She hunched over that podium, hawk-like, and fixed that multitude with those beady black eyes and said, "What I want is for every greasy, grimy..."
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2: 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So we have a few stories to bring to you today from right here in the Pacific Northwest. First, we'll get to the story that 17,000 Boeing engineers and technical workers have rejected the company's contract offers and have voted to authorize a strike. So members of the SPEEA, SPEA, the Society for Professional Engineering Employees in Aerospace, finished voting online on August 21st. Most of the work is that they do is in the Puget Sound, but the units include about 200 workers at Boeing's components plant in Gresham, out here in, you know, eastern Portland. The turnout was 92%. The professional unit of engineers and scientists voted the deal down by 64% to 36%, and the technical unit rejected theirs by 72%. And both units then voted by nearly 90% to authorize a strike,